rise, they will not reach him. You are my hiding place. You will protect me from trouble and surround me with songs of deliverance. I will instruct you and teach you in the way you should go. I will counsel you and watch over you. Do not be like the horse or the mule, which have no understanding, but must be controlled by bit and bridle, or they will not come to you. Many are the woes of the wicked, but the Lord's unfailing love surrounds the man who trusts in him. Rejoice in the Lord and be glad, you righteous. Sing, all you who are upright in heart. Psalm 33. Sing joyfully to the Lord, you righteous. It is fitting for the upright to praise him. Praise the Lord with the harp. Make music to him on the 10-stringed lyre. Sing to him a new song. Play skillfully and shout for joy. For the word of the Lord is right and true. He is faithful in all he does. The Lord loves righteousness and justice. The earth is full of his unfailing love. By the word of the Lord were the heavens made, their starry host by the breath of his mouth. He gathers the waters of the sea into jars. He puts the deep into storehouses. Let all the earth fear the Lord. Let all the people of the world revere him. For he spoke, and it came to be. He commanded, and it stood firm. The Lord foils the plans of the nations. He thwarts the purposes of the peoples. But the plans of the Lord stand firm forever, the purposes of his heart through all generations. Blessed is the nation whose God is the Lord, the people he chose for his inheritance. From heaven the Lord looks down and sees all mankind. From his dwelling place he watches all who live on earth. He who forms the hearts of all, who considers everything they do. No king is saved by the size of his army. No warrior escapes by his great strength. A horse is a vain hope for deliverance. Despite all its great strength, it cannot save. But the eyes of the Lord are on those who fear him, on those whose hope is in his unfailing love, to deliver them from death and keep them alive in famine. We wait in hope for the Lord. He is our help and our shield. In him our hearts rejoice, for we trust in his holy name. May your unfailing love rest upon us, O Lord, even as we put our hope in you. Psalm 34. I will extol the Lord at all times. His praise will always be on my lips. My soul will boast in the Lord. Let the afflicted hear and rejoice. Glorify the Lord with me. Let us exalt his name together. I sought the Lord, and he answered me. He delivered me from all my fears. Those who look to him are radiant. Their faces are never covered with shame. This poor man called, and the Lord heard him. He saved him out of all his troubles. The angel of the Lord encamps around those who fear him, and he delivers them. Taste and see that the Lord is good. Blessed is the man who takes refuge in him. Fear the Lord, you his saints, for those who fear him lack nothing. The lions may grow weak and hungry, but those who seek the Lord lack no good thing. Come, my children, listen to me. I will teach you the fear of the Lord. Whoever of you loves life and desires to see many good days, keep your tongue from evil and your lips from speaking lies. Turn from evil and do good. Seek peace and pursue it. The eyes of the Lord are on the righteous, and his ears are attentive to their cry. The face of the Lord is against those who do evil, to cut off the memory of them from the earth. The righteous cry out, and the Lord hears them. He delivers them from all their troubles. The Lord is close to the brokenhearted and saves those who are crushed in spirit. A righteous man may have many troubles, but the Lord delivers him from them all. He protects all his bones. Not one of them will be broken. Evil will slay the wicked. The foes of the righteous will be condemned. The Lord redeems his servants. No one will be condemned who takes refuge in him. Psalm 35. Contend, O Lord, with those who contend with me.
Fight against those who fight against me. Take up shield and buckler, arise and come to my aid. Brandish spear and javelin against those who pursue me. Say to my soul, I am your salvation. May those who seek my life be disgraced and put to shame. May those who plot my ruin be turned back in dismay. May they be like chaff before the wind. With the angel of the Lord driving them away, may their path be dark and slippery, with the angel of the Lord pursuing them. Since they hid their net for me without cause, and without cause dug a pit for me, may ruin overtake them by surprise. May the net they hid entangle them. May they fall into the pit to their ruin. Then my soul will rejoice in the Lord and delight in his salvation. My whole being will exclaim, Who is like you, O Lord? You rescue the poor from those too strong for them, the poor and needy from those who rob them. Ruthless witnesses come forward. They question me on things I know nothing about. They repay me evil for good and leave my soul forlorn. Yet when they were ill, I put on sackcloth and humbled myself with fasting. When my prayers returned to me unanswered, I went about mourning as though for my friend or brother. I bowed my head in grief as though weeping for my mother. But when I stumbled, they gathered in glee. Attackers gathered against me when I was unaware. They slandered me without ceasing. Like the ungodly, they maliciously mocked, they gnashed their teeth at me. O Lord, how long will you look on? Rescue my life from their ravages, my precious life from these lions. I will give you thanks in the great assembly. Among throngs of people I will praise you. Let not those who gloat over me who are my enemies without cause, let not those who hate me without reason maliciously wink the eye. They do not speak peaceably, but devise false accusations against those who live quietly in the land. They gape at me and say, Aha! Aha! With our own eyes we have seen it. O Lord, you have seen this. Be not silent. Do not be far from me, O Lord. Awake and rise to my defense. Contend for me, my God and Lord. Vindicate me in your righteousness, O Lord my God. Do not let them gloat over me. Do not let them think, aha, just what we wanted, or say, we have swallowed him up. May all who gloat over my distress be put to shame and confusion. May all who exalt themselves over me be clothed with shame and disgrace. May those who delight in my vindication shout for joy and gladness. May they always say, The Lord be exalted, who delights in the well-being of his servant. My tongue will speak of your righteousness and of your praises all day long. Psalm 36. An oracle is within my heart concerning the sinfulness of the wicked. There is no fear of God before his eyes. For in his own eyes he flatters himself too much to detect or hate his sin. The words of his mouth are wicked and deceitful. He has ceased to be wise and to do good. Even on his bed he plots evil. He commits himself to a sinful course and does not reject what is wrong. Your love, O Lord, reaches to the heavens, your faithfulness to the skies, your righteousness is like the mighty mountains, your justice like the great deep. O Lord, you preserve both man and beast. How priceless is your unfailing love. Both high and low among men find refuge in the shadow of your wings. They feast on the abundance of your house. You give them drink from your river of delights. For with you is the fountain of life. In your light we see light. Continue your love to those who love you, your righteousness to the upright in heart. May the foot of the proud not come against me, nor the hand of the wicked drive me away. See how the evildoers lie fallen, thrown down, not able to rise. Psalm 37. Do not fret because of the evil men, or be envious of those who do wrong. For like the grass they will soon wither, like green plants they will soon die away.
trust in the Lord and do good. Dwell in the land and enjoy safe pasture. Delight yourself in the Lord, and he will give you the desires of your heart. Commit your way to the Lord, trust in him, and he will do this. He will make your righteousness shine like the dawn, the justice of your cause like the noonday sun. Be still before the Lord, and wait patiently for him. Do not fret when men succeed in their ways, when they carry out their wicked schemes. Refrain from anger and turn from wrath. Do not fret, it leads only to evil. For evil men will be cut off, but those who hope in the Lord will inherit the land. A little while and the wicked will be no more. Though you look for them, they will not be found. But the meek will inherit the land and enjoy great peace. The wicked plot against the righteous and gnash their teeth at them. But the Lord laughs at the wicked, for he knows their day is coming. The wicked draw the sword and bend the bow to bring down the poor and needy, to slay those whose ways are upright. But their swords will pierce their own hearts, and their bows will be broken. Better the little that the righteous have than the wealth of many wicked. For the power of the wicked will be broken, but the Lord upholds the righteous. The days of the blameless are known to the Lord, and their inheritance will endure forever. In times of disaster they will not wither. In days of famine they will enjoy plenty. But the wicked will perish. The Lord's enemies will be like the beauty of the fields. They will vanish, vanish like smoke. The wicked borrow and do not repay, but the righteous give generously. Those the Lord blesses will inherit the land, but those he curses will be cut off. If the Lord delights in a man's way, he makes his steps firm. Though he stumble, he will not fall, for the Lord upholds him with his hand. I was young, and now I am old. Yet I have never seen the righteous forsaken or their children begging bread. They're always generous and lend freely. Their children will be blessed. Turn from evil and do good. Then you will dwell in the land forever. For the Lord loves the just and will not forsake his faithful ones. They will be protected forever, but the offspring of the wicked will be cut off. The righteous will inherit the land and dwell in it forever. The mouth of the righteous man utters wisdom, and his tongue speaks what is just. The law of his God is in his heart. His feet do not slip. The wicked lie in wait for the righteous, seeking their very lives. But the Lord will not leave them in their power or let them be condemned when brought to trial. Wait for the Lord and keep his way. He will exalt you to inherit the land. When the wicked are cut off, you will see it. I have seen a wicked and ruthless man flourishing like a green tree in its native soil. But he soon passed away and was no more. Though I looked for him, he could not be found. Consider the blameless, observe the upright. There is a future for the man of peace. But all sinners will be destroyed. The future of the wicked will be cut off. The salvation of the righteous comes from the Lord. He is their stronghold in time of trouble. The Lord helps them and delivers them. He delivers them from the wicked and saves them because they take refuge in him. Psalm 38. O Lord, do not rebuke me in your anger or discipline me in your wrath. For your arrows have pierced me, and your hand has come down upon me. Because of your wrath, there is no health in my body. My bones have no soundness because of my sin. My guilt has overwhelmed me like a burden too heavy to bear. My wounds fester and are loathsome because of my sinful folly. I am bowed down and brought very low. All day long I go about mourning. My back is filled with searing pain. There is no health in my body. I am feeble and utterly crushed. I groan in anguish of heart. All my longings lie open before you, O Lord. My sighing is not hidden from you. My heart pounds. My strength fails me. Even the light has gone from my eyes. My friends and companions avoid me because of my wounds. My neighbors stay far away. Those who seek my life set their traps. Those who would harm me talk of my ruin. All day long they plot deception. I am like a deaf man who cannot hear, like a mute who cannot open his mouth.
I have become like a man who does not hear, whose mouth can offer no reply. I wait for you, O Lord. You will answer, O Lord my God, for I said, do not let them gloat or exalt themselves over me when my foot slips. For I am about to fall, and my pain is ever with me. I confess my iniquity. I am troubled by my sin. Many are those who are my vigorous enemies. Those who hate me without reason are numerous. Those who repay my good with evil slander me when I pursue what is good. O Lord, do not forsake me. Be not far from me, O my God. Come quickly to help me, O Lord, my Savior. Psalm 39. I said, I will watch my ways and keep my tongue from sin. I will put a muzzle on my mouth as long as the wicked are in my presence. But when I was silent and still, not even saying anything good, my anguish increased. My heart grew hot within me, and as I meditated, the fire burned. Then I spoke with my tongue. Show me, O Lord, my life's end and the number of my days. Let me know how fleeting is my life. You have made my days a mere handbreadth. The span of my years is as nothing before you. Each man's life is but a breath. Man is a mere phantom as he goes to and fro. He bustles about, but only in vain. He heaps up wealth, not knowing who will get it. But now, Lord, what do I look for? My hope is in you. Save me from all my transgressions. Do not make me the scorn of fools. I was silent, I would not open my mouth, for you are the one who has done this. Remove your scourge from me. I am overcome by the blow of your hand. You rebuke and discipline men for their sin. You consume their wealth like a moth. Each man is but a breath. Hear my prayer, O Lord. Listen to my cry for help. Be not deaf to my weeping, for I dwell with you as an alien, a stranger, as all my fathers were. Look away from me that I may rejoice again before I depart and am no more. Psalm 40. I waited patiently for the Lord. He turned to me and heard my cry. He lifted me out of the slimy pit, out of the mud and mire. He set my feet on a rock and gave me a firm place to stand. He put a new song in my mouth, a hymn of praise to our God. Many will see and fear and put their trust in the Lord. Blessed is the man who makes the Lord his trust, who does not look to the proud, to those who turn aside to false gods. Many, O Lord my God, are the wonders you have done. The things you planned for us no one can recount to you. Were I to speak and tell of them, they would be too many to declare. Sacrifice and offering you did not desire, but my ears you have pierced. Burnt offerings and sin offerings you did not require. Then I said, here I am, I have come. It is written about me in the scroll, I desire to do your will, O my God. Your law is within my heart. I proclaim righteousness in the great assembly. I do not seal my lips, as you know, O Lord. I do not hide your righteousness in my heart. I speak of your faithfulness and salvation. I do not conceal your love and your truth from the great assembly. Do not withhold your mercy from me, O Lord. May your love and your truth always protect me. For troubles without number surround me. My sins have overtaken me, and I cannot see. They are more than the hairs of my head, and my heart fails within me. Be pleased, O Lord, to save me. O Lord, come quickly to help me. May all who seek to take my life be put to shame and confusion. May all who desire my ruin be turned back in disgrace. May those who say to me, aha, aha, be appalled at their own shame. But may all who seek you rejoice and be glad in you. May those who love your salvation always say, the Lord be exalted. Yet I am poor, needy. May the Lord think of me. You are my help and my deliverer. O my God, do not delay. Psalm 41. Blessed is he who has regard for the weak. The Lord delivers him in times of trouble. The Lord will protect him and preserve his life. He will bless him in the land and not surrender him to the desire of his foes. The Lord will sustain him on his sickbed and restore him from his bed of illness. I said, O Lord, have mercy on me, heal me, for I have sinned against you. My enemies say of me in malice, when will he die and his name perish? Whenever one comes to see me, he speaks falsely, while his heart gathers slander.
Then he goes out and spreads it abroad. All my enemies whisper together against me. They imagine the worst for me, saying, a vile disease has beset him. He will never get up from the place where he lies. Even my close friend, whom I trusted, he who shared my bread, has lifted up his heel against me. But you, O Lord, have mercy on me. Raise me up that I may repay them. I know that you are pleased with me, for my enemy does not triumph over me. In my integrity you uphold me and set me in your presence forever. Praise be to the Lord, the God of Israel, from everlasting to everlasting. Amen and amen. Psalm 42. As the deer pants for streams of water, so my soul pants for you, O God. My soul thirsts for God, for the living God. When can I go and meet with God? My tears have been my food day and night, while men say to me all day long, where is your God? These things I remember as I pour out my soul, how I used to go with the multitude leading the procession to the house of God with shouts of joy and thanksgiving among the festive throng. Why are you downcast, O my soul? Why so disturbed within me? Put your hope in God, for I will yet praise him, my Savior and my God. My soul is downcast within me, therefore I will remember you from the land of the Jordan, the heights of Hermon, from Mount Mizar. Deep calls to deep in the roar of your waterfalls. All your waves and breakers have swept over me. By day the Lord directs his love. At night his song is with me. A prayer to the God of my life. I say to God, my rock, why have you forgotten me? Why must I go about mourning, oppressed by the enemy? My bones suffer mortal agony as my foes taunt me, saying to me all day long, where is your God? Why are you downcast, O my soul? Why so disturbed within me? Put your hope in God, for I will yet praise him, my Savior and my God. Psalm 43. Vindicate me, O God, and plead my cause against an ungodly nation. Rescue me from deceitful and wicked men. You are God, my stronghold. Why have you rejected me? Why must I go about mourning, oppressed by the enemy? Send forth your light and your truth. Let them guide me. Let them bring me to your holy mountain, to the place where you dwell. Then I will go to the altar of God, to God my joy and my delight. I will praise you with the harp, O God, my God. Why are you downcast, O my soul? Why so disturbed within me? Put your hope in God, for I will yet praise him, my Savior and my God. Psalm 44. We have heard with our ears, O God, our fathers have told us what you did in their days and days long ago. With your hand you drove out the nations and planted our fathers. You crushed the peoples and made our fathers flourish. It was not by their sword that they won the land, nor did their arm bring them victory. It was your right hand, your arm, and the light of your face, for you loved them. You are my King and my God, who decrees victories for Jacob. Through you we push back our enemies. Through your name we trample our foes. I do not trust in my bow. My sword does not bring me victory. But you give us victory over our enemies. You put our adversaries to shame. In God we make our boast all day long, and we will praise your name forever. But now you have rejected and humbled us. You no longer go out with our armies. You made us retreat before the enemy, and our adversaries have plundered us. You gave us up to be devoured like sheep, and have scattered us among the nations. You sold your people for a pittance, gaining nothing from their sale. You have made us a reproach to our neighbors, the scorn and derision of those around us. You have made us a byword among the nations. The people shake their heads at us. My disgrace is before me all day long, and my face is covered with shame at the taunts of those who reproach and revile me because of the enemy who is bent on revenge. All this happened to us, though we had not forgotten you or been false to your covenant. Our hearts had not turned back, our feet had not strayed from your path. But you crushed us and made us a haunt for jackals and covered us over with deep darkness. If we had forgotten the name of our God or spread out our hands to a foreign God, would not God have discovered it, since he knows the secrets of the heart? Yet for your sake we face death all day long. We are considered as sheep to be slaughtered.
Awake, O Lord. Why do you sleep? Rouse yourself, do not reject us forever. Why do you hide your face and forget our misery and oppression? We are brought down to the dust, our bodies cling to the ground. Rise up and help us. Redeem us because of your unfailing love. Psalm 45. My heart is stirred by a noble theme as I recite my verses for the King. My tongue is the pen of a skillful writer. You are the most excellent of men, and your lips have been anointed with grace, since God has blessed you forever. Gird your sword upon your side, O Mighty One. Clothe yourself with splendor and majesty. In your majesty, ride forth victoriously in behalf of truth, humility, and righteousness. Let your right hand display awesome deeds. Let your sharp arrows pierce the hearts of the king's enemies. Let the nations fall beneath your feet. Your throne, O God, will last forever and ever. A scepter of justice will be the scepter of your kingdom. You love righteousness and hate wickedness. Therefore God, your God, has set you above your companions by anointing you with the oil of joy. All your robes are fragrant with myrrh and aloes and cassia. From palaces adorned with ivory, the music of the strings makes you glad. Daughters of kings are among your honored women. At your right hand is the royal bride in gold of Ophir. Listen, O daughter, consider and give ear. Forget your people and your father's house. The king is enthralled by your beauty. Honor him, for he is your lord. The daughter of Tyre will come with a gift. Men of wealth will seek your favor. All glorious is the princess within her chamber. Her gown is interwoven with gold. In embroidered garments she is led to the king. Her virgin companions follow her and are brought to you. They are led in with joy and gladness. They enter the palace of the king. Your sons will take the place of your fathers. You will make them princes throughout the land. I will perpetuate your memory through all generations. Therefore, the nations will praise you forever and ever. Psalm 46. God is our refuge and strength, an ever-present help in trouble. Therefore, we will not fear. Though the earth give way and the mountains fall into the heart of the sea, though its waters roar and foam and the mountains quake with their surging, there is a river whose streams make glad the city of God, the holy place where the Most High dwells. God is within her. She will not fall. God will help her at break of day. Nations are in uproar, kingdoms fall. He lifts his voice, the earth melts. The Lord Almighty is with us. The God of Jacob is our fortress. Come and see the works of the Lord, the desolations he has brought on the earth. He makes wars cease to the ends of the earth. He breaks the bow and shatters the spear. He burns the shields with fire. Be still and know that I am God. I will be exalted among the nations. I will be exalted in the earth. The Lord Almighty is with us. The God of Jacob is our fortress. Psalm 47. Clap your hands, all you nations. Shout to God with cries of joy. How awesome is the Lord Most High, the great King over all the earth. He subdued nations under us, peoples under our feet. He chose our inheritance for us, the pride of Jacob, whom he loved. God has ascended amid shouts of joy, the Lord amid the sounding of trumpets. Sing praises to God, sing praises to our King, sing praises. For God is the King of all the earth, sing to him a psalm of praise. God reigns over the nations, God is seated on his holy throne. The nobles of the nations assemble as the people of the God of Abraham, for the kings of the earth belong to God. He is greatly exalted. Psalm 48. Great is the Lord and most worthy of praise. In the city of our God, his holy mountain, it is beautiful in its loftiness, the joy of the whole earth.
like the utmost heights of Zavan is Mount Zion, the city of the great king. God is in her citadels. He has shown himself to be her fortress. When the kings joined forces, when they advanced together, they saw her and were astounded. They fled in terror. Trembling seized them there, pain like that of a woman in labor. You destroyed them like ships of Tarshish, shattered by an east wind. As we have heard, so have we seen. In the city of the Lord Almighty, in the city of our God, God makes her secure forever. Within your temple, O God, we meditate on your unfailing love. Like your name, O God, your praise reaches to the ends of the earth. Your right hand is filled with righteousness. Mount Zion rejoices. The villages of Judah are glad because of your judgments. Walk about Zion. Go around her. Count her towers. Consider well her ramparts. View her citadels, that you may tell of them to the next generation. For this God is our God forever and ever. He will be our guide even to the end. Psalm 49. Hear this, all you peoples. Listen, all who live in this world, both low and high, rich and poor alike. My mouth will speak words of wisdom. The utterance from my heart will give understanding. I will turn my ear to a proverb. With the harp I will expound my riddle. Why should I fear when evil days come, when wicked deceivers surround me? Those who trust in their wealth and boast of their great riches, no one can redeem the life of another or give to God a ransom for him. The ransom for a life is costly. No payment is ever enough, that he should live on forever and not see decay. For all can see that wise men die. The foolish and the senseless alike perish and leave their wealth to others. Their tombs will remain their houses forever, their dwellings for endless generations, though they had named lands after themselves. But man, despite his riches, does not endure. He is like the beasts that perish. This is the fate of those who trust in themselves and of their followers who approve their sayings. Like sheep, they are destined for the grave, and death will feed on them. The upright will rule over them in the morning. Their forms will decay in the grave, far from their princely mansions. But God will redeem my life from the grave. He will surely take me to himself. Do not be overawed when a man grows rich, when the splendor of his house increases. For he will take nothing with him when he dies. His splendor will not descend with him. Though while he lived, he counted himself blessed, and men praise you when you prosper. He will join the generation of his fathers who will never see the light of life. A man who has riches without understanding is like the beasts that perish. Psalm 50. The Mighty One, God, the Lord, speaks and summons the earth from the rising of the sun to the place where it sets. From Zion, perfect in beauty, God shines forth. Our God comes and will not be silent. A fire devours before him, and around him a tempest rages. He summons the heavens above and the earth that he may judge his people. Gather to me my consecrated ones, who made a covenant with me by sacrifice, and the heavens proclaim his righteousness, for God himself is judge. Hear, O my people, and I will speak, O Israel, and I will testify against you. I am God, your God. I do not rebuke you for your sacrifices or your burnt offerings which are ever before me. I have no need of a bull from your stall or of goats from your pens, for every animal of the forest is mine and the cattle on a thousand hills. I know every bird in the mountains and the creatures of the field are mine. If I were hungry, I would not tell you, for the world is mine and all that is in it. Do I eat the flesh of bulls or drink the blood of goats? Sacrifice thank offerings to God. Fulfill your vows to the Most High and call upon me in the day of trouble. I will deliver you and you will honor me. But to the wicked, God says, what right have you to recite my laws or take my covenant on your lips? You hate my instruction and cast my words behind you. When you see a thief, you join with him. You throw in your lot with adulterers. You use your mouth for evil and harness your tongue to deceit. You speak continually against your brother and slander your own mother's son. These things you have done, and I kept silent.
You thought I was altogether like you, but I will rebuke you and accuse you to your face. Consider this, you who forget God, or I will tear you to pieces with none to rescue. He who sacrifices thank offerings honors me, and he prepares the way so that I may show him the salvation of God. Psalm 51. Have mercy on me, O God, according to your unfailing love. According to your great compassion, blot out my transgressions. Wash away all my iniquity and cleanse me from my sin. For I know my transgressions and my sin is always before me. Against you, you only, have I sinned and done what is evil in your sight, so that you are proved right when you speak and justified when you judge. Surely I was sinful at birth, sinful from the time my mother conceived me. Surely you desire truth in the inner parts. You teach me wisdom in the inmost place. Cleanse me with hyssop, and I will be clean. Wash me, and I will be whiter than snow. Let me hear joy and gladness. Let the bones you have crushed rejoice. Hide your face from my sins and blot out all my iniquity. Create in me a pure heart, O God, and renew a steadfast spirit within me. Do not cast me from your presence or take your Holy Spirit from me. Restore to me the joy of your salvation and grant me a willing spirit to sustain me. Then I will teach transgressors your ways and sinners will turn back to you. Save me from blood guilt, O God, the God who saves me, and my tongue will sing of your righteousness. O Lord, open my lips, and my mouth will declare your praise. You do not delight in sacrifice, or I would bring it. You do not take pleasure in burnt offerings. The sacrifices of God are a broken spirit. A broken and contrite heart, O God, you will not despise. In your good pleasure, make Zion prosper, build up the walls of Jerusalem. Then there will be righteous sacrifices, whole burnt offerings to delight you. Then bulls will be offered on your altar. Psalm 52. Why do you boast of evil, you mighty man? Why do you boast all day long, you who are a disgrace in the eyes of God? Your tongue plots destruction. It is like a sharpened razor, you who practice deceit. You love evil rather than good, falsehood rather than speaking the truth. You love every harmful word, O you deceitful tongue. Surely God will bring you down to everlasting ruin. He will snatch you up and tear you from your tent. He will uproot you from the land of the living. The righteous will see and fear. They will laugh at him, saying, "Here now is the man who did not make God his stronghold, but trusted in his great wealth and grew strong by destroying others." But I am like an olive tree flourishing in the house of God. I trust in God's unfailing love forever and ever. I will praise you forever for what you have done. In your name I will hope, for your name is good. I will praise you in the presence of your saints. Psalm 53. The fool says in his heart, "There is no God." They are corrupt, and their ways are vile. There is no one who does good. God looks down from heaven on the sons of men to see if there are any who understand, any who seek God. Everyone is turned away. They have together become corrupt. There is no one who does good, not even one. Will the evildoers never learn, those who devour my people as men eat bread and who do not call on God? There they were, overwhelmed with dread where there was nothing to dread. God scattered the bones of those who attacked you. You put them to shame, for God despised them. Oh, that salvation for Israel would come out of Zion. When God restores the fortunes of his people, let Jacob rejoice and Israel be glad. Psalm 54. Save me, O God, by your name. Vindicate me by your might. Hear my prayer, O God. Listen to the words of my mouth.
Strangers are attacking me. Ruthless men seek my life, men without regard for God. Surely God is my help. The Lord is the one who sustains me. Let evil recoil on those who slander me. In your faithfulness, destroy them. I will sacrifice a freewill offering to you. I will praise your name, O Lord, for it is good. For he has delivered me from all my troubles, and my eyes have looked in triumph on my foes. Psalm 55. Listen to my prayer, O God. Do not ignore my plea. Hear me and answer me. My thoughts trouble me, and I am distraught at the voice of the enemy, at the stares of the wicked, for they bring down suffering upon me and revile me in their anger. My heart is in anguish within me. The terrors of death assail me. Fear and trembling have beset me. Horror has overwhelmed me. I said, "Oh, that I had the wings of a dove, I would fly away and be at rest. I would flee far away and stay in the desert. I would hurry to my place of shelter, far from the tempest and storm." Confuse the wicked, O Lord, confound their speech, for I see violence and strife in the city. Day and night they prowl about on its walls, malice and abuse are within it. Destructive forces are at work in the city, threats and lies never leave its streets. If an enemy were insulting me, I could endure it. If a foe were raising himself against me, I could hide from him. But it is you, a man like myself, my companion, my close friend, with whom I once enjoyed sweet fellowship as we walked with the throng at the house of God. Let death take my enemies by surprise. Let them go down alive to the grave, for evil finds lodging among them. But I call to God, and the Lord saves me. Evening, morning, and noon I cry out in distress, and he hears my voice. He ransoms me unharmed from the battle waged against me, even though many oppose me. God, who is enthroned forever, will hear them and afflict them, men who never change their ways and have no fear of God. My companion attacks his friends. He violates his covenant. His speech is smooth as butter. Yet war is in his heart. His words are more soothing than oil, yet they are drawn swords. Cast your cares on the Lord, and he will sustain you. He will never let the righteous fall. But you, O God, will bring down the wicked into the pit of corruption. Bloodthirsty and deceitful men will not live out half their days. But as for me, I trust in you. Psalm 56. Be merciful to me, O God, for men hotly pursue me. All day long they press their attack. My slanderers pursue me all day long. Many are attacking me in their pride. When I am afraid, I will trust in you, in God whose word I praise. In God I trust, I will not be afraid. What can mortal man do to me? All day long they twist my words. They are always plotting to harm me. They conspire, they lurk, they watch my steps, eager to take my life. On no account let them escape. In your anger, O God, bring down the nations. Record my lament. List my tears on your scroll. Are they not in your record? Then my enemies will turn back when I call for help. By this I will know that God is for me. In God whose word I praise, in the Lord whose word I praise, in God I trust, I will not be afraid. What can man do to me? I am under vows to you, O God. I will present my thank offerings to you. For you have delivered me from death and my feet from stumbling, that I may walk before God in the light of life. Psalm 57. Have mercy on me, O God. Have mercy on me. For in you my soul takes refuge. I will take refuge in the shadow of your wings until the disaster has passed. I cry out to God Most High, to God who fulfills his purpose for me. He sends from heaven and saves me, rebuking those who hotly pursue me. God sends his love and his faithfulness. I am in the midst of lions. I lie among ravenous beasts, men whose teeth are spears and arrows, whose tongues are sharp swords.
Be exalted, O God, above the heavens. Let your glory be over all the earth. They spread a net for my feet. I was bowed down in distress. They dug a pit in my path, but they have fallen into it themselves. My heart is steadfast, O God, my heart is steadfast. I will sing and make music. Awake my soul, awake harp and lyre. I will awaken the dawn. I will praise you, O Lord, among the nations. I will sing of you among the peoples. For great is your love, reaching to the heavens. Your faithfulness reaches to the skies. Be exalted, O God, above the heavens. Let your glory be over all the earth. Psalm 58. Do you rulers indeed speak justly? Do you judge uprightly among men? No, in your heart you devise injustice, and your hands mete out violence on the earth. Even from birth the wicked go astray. From the womb they are wayward and speak lies. Their venom is like the venom of a snake, like that of a cobra that has stopped its ears, that will not heed the tune of the charmer, however skillful the enchanter may be. Break the teeth in their mouths, O God. Tear out, O Lord, the fangs of the lions. Let them vanish like water that flows away when they draw the bow. Let their arrows be blunted, like a slug melting away as it moves along, like a stillborn child may they not see the sun. Before your pots can feel the heat of the thorns, whether they be green or dry, the wicked will be swept away. The righteous will be glad when they are avenged, when they bathe their feet in the blood of the wicked. Then men will say, surely the righteous still are rewarded. Surely there is a God who judges the earth. Psalm 59. Deliver me from my enemies, O God. Protect me from those who rise up against me. Deliver me from evildoers and save me from bloodthirsty men. See how they lie in wait for me. Fierce men conspire against me for no offense or sin of mine, O Lord. I have done no wrong, yet they are ready to attack me. Arise to help me, look on my plight. O Lord God Almighty, the God of Israel, rouse yourself to punish all the nations. Show no mercy to wicked traitors. They return at evening, snarling like dogs, and prowl about the city. See what they spew from their mouths. They spew out swords from their lips, and they say, who can hear us? But you, O Lord, laugh at them. You scoff at all those nations. O my strength, I watch for you. You, O God, are my fortress, my loving God. God will go before me and will let me gloat over those who slander me. But do not kill them, O Lord, our shield, or my people will forget. In your might, make them wander about and bring them down. For the sins of their mouths, for the words of their lips, let them be caught in their pride. For the curses and lies they utter, consume them in wrath, consume them till they are no more. Then it will be known to the ends of the earth that God rules over Jacob. They returned at evening, snarling like dogs, and prowl about the city. They wander about for food and howl if not satisfied. But I will sing of your strength. In the morning I will sing of your love, for you are my fortress, my refuge in times of trouble. O my strength, I sing praise to you. You, O God, are my fortress, my loving God. Psalm 60. You have rejected us, O God, and burst forth upon us. You have been angry. Now restore us. You have shaken the land and torn it open. Mend its fractures, for it is quaking. You have shown your people desperate times. You have given us wine that makes us stagger. But for those who fear you, you have raised a banner to be unfurled against the bow. Save us and help us with your right hand, that those you love may be delivered. God has spoken from his sanctuary. In triumph I will parcel out Shechem and measure off the valley of Succoth. Gilead is mine and Manasseh is mine. Ephraim is my helmet, Judah my scepter. Moab is my wash basin, upon Edom I toss my sandal. Over Philistia I shout in triumph. Who will bring me to the fortified city?
Who will lead me to Edom? Is it not you, O God, you who have rejected us and no longer go out with our armies? Give us aid against

shelter of your wings. For you have heard my vows, O God. You have given me the heritage of those who fear your name. Increase the days of the king's life, his years for many generations. May he be enthroned in God's presence forever. Appoint your love and faithfulness to protect him. Then I will ever sing praise to your name and fulfill my vows day after day. Psalm 62. My soul finds rest in God alone. My salvation comes from him. He alone is my rock and my salvation. He is my fortress. I shall never be shaken. How long will you assault a man? Would all of you throw him down, his leaning wall, his tottering fence? They fully intend to topple him from his lofty place. They take delight in lies. With their mouths they bless, but in their hearts they curse. Find rest, O my soul, in God alone. My hope comes from him. He alone is my rock and my salvation. He is my fortress. I will not be shaken. My salvation and my honor depend on God. He is my mighty rock, my refuge. Trust in him at all times, O people. Pour out your hearts to him, for God is our refuge. Low-born men are but a breath. The high-born are but a lie. If weighed on a balance, they are nothing. Together they are only a breath. Do not trust in extortion or take pride in stolen goods. Though your riches increase, do not set your heart on them. One thing God has spoken, two things have I heard, that you, O God, are strong, and that you, O Lord, are loving. Surely you will reward each person according to what he has done. Psalm 63. O God, you are my God, earnestly I seek you. My soul thirsts for you, my body longs for you, in a dry and weary land where there is no water. I have seen you in the sanctuary and beheld your power and your glory. Because your love is better than life, my lips will glorify you. I will praise you as long as I live, and in your name I will lift up my hands. My soul will be satisfied as with the richest of foods. With singing lips my mouth will praise you. On my bed I remember you. I think of you through the watches of the night because you are my help. I sing in the shadow of your wings. My soul clings to you. Your right hand upholds me. They who seek my life will be destroyed. They will go down to the depths of the earth. They will be given over to the sword and become food for jackals. But the king will rejoice in God. All who swear by God's name will praise him, while the mouths of liars will be silenced. Psalm 64. Hear me, O God, as I voice my complaint. Protect my life from the threat of the enemy. Hide me from the conspiracy of the wicked, from that noisy crowd of evildoers. They sharpen their tongues like swords and aim their words like deadly arrows. They shoot from ambush at the innocent man. They shoot at him suddenly, without fear. They encourage each other in evil plans. They talk about hiding their snares. They say, "Who will see them?" They plot injustice and say, "We have devised a perfect plan." Surely the mind and heart of man are cunning. But God will shoot them with arrows. Suddenly they will be struck down. He will turn their own tongues against them and bring them to ruin. All who see them will shake their heads in scorn. All mankind will fear. They will proclaim the works of God and ponder what he has done. Let the righteous rejoice in the Lord and take refuge in him. Let all the upright in heart praise him. Psalm 65. Praise awaits you, O God in Zion. To you our vows will be fulfilled. O you who hear prayer, to you all men will come. When we were overwhelmed by sins, you forgave our transgressions. Blessed are those you choose and bring near to live in your courts. We are filled with the good things of your house, of your holy temple.
You answer us.

0: With awesome deeds of righteousness, O God our Saviour, the hope of all the ends of the earth and of the farthest seas, who formed the mountains by your power, having armed yourself with strength, who stilled the roaring of the seas, the roaring of their waves, and the turmoil of the nations. Those living far away fear your wonders. Where morning dawns and evening fades, you call forth songs of joy. You care for the land and water it. You enrich it abundantly. The streams of God are filled with water to provide the people with grain, for so you have ordained it.
1: 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You crown the year with your bounty, and your carts overflow with abundance.
0: The grasslands of the desert overflow. 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
1: Psalm 66. Shout with joy to God, all the earth. Sing the glory of his name, make his praise glorious. Say to God, how awesome are your deeds! So great is your power that your enemies cringe before you. All the earth bows down to you. They sing praise to you. They sing praise to your name. Come and see what God has done, how awesome his works in man's behalf. He turned the sea into dry land. They passed through the waters on foot. Come, let us rejoice in him. He rules forever by his power. His eyes watch the nations. Let not the rebellious rise up against him. Praise our God, O peoples. Let the sound of his praise be heard. He has preserved our lives and kept our feet from slipping. For you, O God, tested us. You refined us like silver. You brought us into prison and laid burdens on our backs. You let men ride over our heads. We went through fire and water, but you brought us to a place of abundance. I will come to your temple with burnt offerings and fulfill my vows to you, vows my lips promised and my mouth spoke when I was in trouble. I will sacrifice fat animals to you and an offering of rams. I will offer bulls and goats. Come and listen, all you who fear God. Let me tell you what he has done for me. I cried out to him with my mouth. His praise was on my tongue. If I had cherished sin in my heart, the Lord would not have listened. But God has surely listened and heard my voice in prayer. Praise be to God who has not rejected my prayer or withheld his love from me. Psalm 67. May God be gracious to us and bless us and make his face shine upon us, that your ways may be known on earth, your salvation among all nations. May the peoples praise you, O God. May all the peoples praise you. May the nations be glad and sing for joy, for you rule the peoples justly and guide the nations of the earth. May the peoples praise you, O God. May all the peoples praise you. Then the land will yield its harvest, and God, our God, will bless us. God will bless us, and all the ends of the earth will fear him. Psalm 68. May God arise. May his enemies be scattered. May his foes flee before him. As smoke is blown away by the wind, may you blow them away. As wax melts before the fire, may the wicked perish before God. But may the righteous be glad and rejoice before God. May they be happy and joyful. Sing to God. Sing praise to his name. Extol him who rides on the clouds. His name is the Lord, and rejoice before him. A father to the fatherless, a defender of widows is God in his holy dwelling. God sets the lonely in families. He leads forth the prisoners with singing. But the rebellious live in the sun-scorched land. When you went out before your people, O God, when you marched through the wasteland, the earth shook, the heavens poured down rain before God, the one of Sinai, before God, the God of Israel. You gave abundant showers, O God, you refreshed your weary inheritance. Your people settled in it, and from your bounty, O God, you provided for the poor. The Lord announced the word, and great was the company of those who proclaimed it. Kings and armies flee in haste. In the camps men divide the plunder. Even while you sleep among the campfires, the wings of my dove are sheathed with silver, its feathers with shining gold. When the Almighty scattered the kings in the land, it was like snow fallen on Zalmon. The mountains of Bashan are majestic mountains, rugged are the mountains of Bashan. Why gaze in envy, O rugged mountains, at the mountain where God chooses to reign, where the Lord himself will dwell forever? The chariots of God are tens of thousands and thousands of thousands. The Lord has come from Sinai into his sanctuary. When you ascended on high, you led captives in your train. You received gifts from men, even from the rebellious, that you, O Lord God, might dwell there. Praise be to the Lord, to God our Savior, who daily bears our burdens. Our God is a God who saves. From the Sovereign Lord comes escape from death. Surely God will crush the heads of his enemies, the hairy crowns of those who go on in their sins. The Lord says, I will bring them from Bashan, I will bring them from the depths of the sea, that you may plunge your feet in the blood of your foes while the tongues of your dogs have their share. Your procession has come into view, O God, the procession of my God and King into the sanctuary. In front are the singers, after them the musicians, with them are the maidens playing tambourines. Praise God in the great congregation, praise the Lord in the assembly of Israel. There is the little tribe of Benjamin leading them, there the great throng of Judah's princes, and there the princes of Zebulun and Naphtali. Summon your power, O God, show us your strength, O God, as you have done before. Because of your temple at Jerusalem, kings will bring you gifts. Rebuke the beasts among the reeds, the herd of bulls among the calves of the nations. Humbled, may it bring bars of silver. Scatter the nations who delight in war. Envoys will come from Egypt. Cush will submit herself to God. Sing to God, O kingdoms of the earth. Sing praise to the Lord, to him who rides the ancient skies above, who thunders with mighty voice. Proclaim the power of God, whose majesty is over Israel, whose power is in the skies. You are awesome, O God, in your sanctuary. The God of Israel gives power and strength to his people. Praise be to God. Psalm 69. Save me, O God, for the waters have come up to my neck. I sink in the miry depths where there is no foothold. I have come into the deep waters, the floods engulf me. I am worn out calling for help, my throat is parched, my eyes fail looking for my God. Those who hate me without reason outnumber the hairs of my head. Many are my enemies without cause, those who seek to destroy me. I am forced to restore what I did not steal. You know my folly, O God, my guilt is not hidden from you. May those who hope in you not be disgraced because of me, O Lord, the Lord Almighty. May those who seek you not be put to shame because of me, O God of Israel. For I endure scorn for your sake, and shame covers my face. I am a stranger to my brothers and alien to my own mother's sons. For zeal for your house consumes me, and the insults of those who insult you fall on me. When I weep and fast, I must endure scorn. When I put on sackcloth, people make sport of me. Those who sit at the gate mock me, and I am the song of the drunkards. But I pray to you, O Lord, in the time of your favor, in your great love, O God, answer me with your sure salvation. Rescue me from the mire, do not let me sink. Deliver me from those who hate me, from the deep waters. Do not let the flood waters engulf me, or the depth swallow me up, or the pit close its mouth over me. Answer me, O Lord, out of the goodness of your love. In your great mercy, turn to me. Do not hide your face from your servant. Answer me quickly, for I am in trouble. Come near and rescue me, redeem me because of my foes. You know how I am scorned, disgraced, and shamed. All my enemies are before you. Scorn has broken my heart and has left me helpless. I looked for sympathy, but there was none. For comforters, but I found none. They put gall in my food and gave me vinegar for my thirst. May the table set before them become a snare. May it become retribution and a trap. May their eyes be darkened so they cannot see, and their backs be bent forever. Pour out your wrath on them. Let your fierce anger overtake them. May their place be deserted. Let there be no one to dwell in their tents. For they persecute those you wound and talk about the pain of those you hurt. Charge them with crime upon crime. Do not let them share in your salvation. May they be blotted out of the book of life and not be listed with the righteous. I am in pain and distress. May your salvation, O God, protect me. I will praise God's name in song and glorify him with thanksgiving. This will please the Lord more than an ox, more than a bull with its horns and hoofs. The poor will see and be glad. You who seek God, may your hearts live. The Lord hears the needy and does not despise his captive people. Let heaven and earth praise him, the seas and all that move in them, for God will save Zion and rebuild the cities of Judah. Then people will settle there and possess it. The children of his servants will inherit it, and those who love his name will dwell there. Psalm 70. Hasten, O God, to save me. O Lord, come quickly to help me. May those who seek my life be put to shame and confusion. May all who desire my ruin be turned back in disgrace. May those who say to me, "Aha, aha," turn back because of their shame. But may all who seek you rejoice and be glad in you. May those who love your salvation always say, "Let God be exalted." Yet I am poor and needy. Come quickly to me, O God. You are my help and my deliverer. O Lord, do not delay. Psalm 71. In you, O Lord, I have taken refuge. Let me never be put to shame. Rescue me and deliver me in your righteousness. Turn your ear to me and save me. Be my rock of refuge to which I can always go. Give the command to save me, for you are my rock and my fortress. Deliver me, O God, from the hand of the wicked, from the grasp of evil and cruel men. For you have been my hope, O Sovereign Lord, my confidence since my youth. From birth I have relied on you. You brought me forth from my mother's womb. I will ever praise you. I have become like a portent to many, but you are my strong refuge. My mouth is filled with your praise, declaring your splendor all day long. Do not cast me away when I am old. Do not forsake me when my strength is gone. For my enemies speak against me. Those who wait to kill me conspire together. They say, "God has forsaken him. Pursue him and seize him, for no one will rescue him." Be not far from me, O God. Come quickly, O my God, to help me. May my accusers perish in shame. May those who want to harm me be covered with scorn and disgrace. But as for me, I will always have hope. I will praise you more and more. My mouth will tell of your righteousness, of your salvation all day long, though I know not its measure. I will come and proclaim your mighty acts, O Sovereign Lord. I will proclaim your righteousness, yours alone. Since my youth, O God, you have taught me. And to this day I declare your marvelous deeds. Even when I am old and gray, do not forsake me, O God, till I declare your power to the next generation, your might to all who are to come. Your righteousness reaches to the skies, O God, you who have done great things. Who, O God, is like you? Though you have made me see troubles many and bitter, you will restore my life again. From the depths of the earth you will again bring me up. You will increase my honor and comfort me once again. I will praise you with the harp for your faithfulness, O my God. I will sing praise to you with the lyre, O Holy One of Israel. My lips will shout for joy when I sing praise to you, I whom you have redeemed. My tongue will tell of your righteous acts all day long, for those who wanted to harm me have been put to shame and confusion. Psalm 72. Endow the king with your justice, O God, the royal son with your righteousness. He will judge your people in righteousness, your afflicted ones with justice. The mountains will bring prosperity to the people, the hills the fruit of righteousness. He will defend the afflicted among the people and save the children of the needy. He will crush the oppressor. He will endure as long as the sun, as long as the moon, through all generations. He will be like rain falling on a mown field, like showers watering the earth. In his days the righteous will flourish, prosperity will abound till the moon is no more. He will rule from sea to sea and from the river to the ends of the earth. The desert tribes will bow before him, and his enemies will lick the dust. The kings of Tarshish and of distant shores will bring tribute to him. The kings of Sheba and Seba will present him gifts. All kings will bow down to him, and all nations will serve him. For he will deliver the needy who cry out, the afflicted who have no one to help. He will take pity on the weak and the needy and save the needy from death. He will rescue them from oppression and violence, for precious is their blood in his sight. Long may he live. May gold from Sheba be given him. May people ever pray for him and bless him all day long. Let grain abound throughout the land. On the tops of the hills may it sway. Let its fruit flourish like Lebanon. Let it thrive like the grass of the field. May his name endure forever. May it continue as long as the sun. All nations will be blessed through him, and they will call him blessed. Praise be to the Lord God, the God of Israel, who alone does marvelous deeds. Praise be to his glorious name forever. May the whole earth be filled with his glory. Amen and amen. This concludes the prayers of David, son of Jesse. Psalm 73. Surely God is good to Israel, to those who are pure in heart. But as for me, my feet had almost slipped. I had nearly lost my foothold. For I envied the arrogant when I saw the prosperity of the wicked. They have no struggles, their bodies are healthy and strong. They are free from the burdens common to man, they are not plagued by human ills. Therefore pride is their necklace, they clothe themselves with violence. From their callous hearts comes iniquity. The evil conceits of their minds know no limits. They scoff and speak with malice. In their arrogance they threaten oppression. Their mouths lay claim to heaven, and their tongues take possession of the earth. Therefore their people turn to them and drink up waters in abundance. They say, "How can God know? Does the Most High have knowledge?" This is what the wicked are like, always carefree. They increase in wealth. Surely in vain have I kept my heart pure. In vain have I washed my hands in innocence. All day long I have been plagued. I have been punished every morning. If I had said, "I will speak thus," I would have betrayed your children. When I tried to understand all this, it was oppressive to me, till I entered the sanctuary of God. Then I understood their final destiny. Surely you place them on slippery ground, you cast them down to ruin. How suddenly are they destroyed, completely swept away by terrors. As a dream when one awakes, so when you arise, O Lord, you will despise them as fantasies. When my heart was grieved and my spirit embittered, I was senseless and ignorant. I was a brute beast before you. Yet I am always with you. You hold me by my right hand, you guide me with your counsel, and afterward you will take me into glory. Whom have I in heaven but you? And earth has nothing I desire besides you. My flesh and my heart may fail, but God is the strength of my heart and my portion forever. Those who are far from you will perish. You destroy all who are unfaithful to you. But as for me, it is good to be near God. I have made the Sovereign Lord my refuge. I will tell of all your deeds. Psalm 74. Why have you rejected us forever, O God? Why does your anger smolder against the sheep of your pasture? Remember the people you purchased of old, the tribe of your inheritance, whom you redeemed, Mount Zion, where you dwelt? Turn your steps toward these everlasting ruins, all this destruction the enemy has brought on the sanctuary. Your foes roared in the place where you met with us. They set up their standards as signs. They behaved like men wielding axes to cut through a thicket of trees. They smashed all the carved paneling with their axes and hatchets. They burned your sanctuary to the ground. They defiled the dwelling place of your name. They said in their hearts, "We will crush them completely." They burned every place where God was worshipped in the land. We are given no miraculous signs, no prophets are left, and none of us knows how long this will be. How long will the enemy mock you, O God? Will the foe revile your name forever? Why do you hold back your hand, your right hand? Take it from the folds of your garment and destroy them. But you, O God, are my King from of old. You bring salvation upon the earth. It was you who split open the sea by your power. You broke the heads of the monster in the waters. It was you who crushed the heads of the Leviathan and gave him as food to the creatures of the desert. It was you who opened up springs and streams. You dried up the ever-flowing rivers. The day is yours, and yours also the night. You established the sun and moon. It was you who set all the boundaries of the earth. You made both summer and winter. Remember how the enemy has mocked you, O Lord, how foolish people have reviled your name. Do not hand over the life of your dove to wild beasts. Do not forget the lives of your afflicted people forever. Have regard for your covenant, because haunts of violence fill the dark places of the land. Do not let the oppressed retreat in disgrace. May the poor and needy praise your name. Rise up, O God, and defend your cause. Remember how fools mock you all day long. Do not ignore the clamor of your adversaries, the uproar of your enemies, which rises continually. Psalm 75. We give thanks to you, O God. We give thanks, for your name is near. Men tell of your wonderful deeds. You say, I choose the appointed time. It is I who judge uprightly. When the earth and all its people quake, it is I who hold its pillars firm. To the arrogant I say, boast no more. And to the wicked, do not lift up your horns. Do not lift your horns against heaven. Do not speak with outstretched neck. No one from the east or the west or from the desert can exalt a man. But it is God who judges. He brings one down, he exalts another. In the hand of the Lord is a cup full of foaming wine mixed with spices. He pours it out, and all the wicked of the earth drink it down to its very dregs. As for me, I will declare this forever. I will sing praise to the God of Jacob. I will cut off the horns of all the wicked, but the horns of the righteous will be lifted up. Psalm 76. In Judah, God is known. His name is great in Israel. His tent is in Salem, his dwelling place in Zion. There he broke the flashing arrows, the shields and the swords, the weapons of war. You are resplendent with light, more majestic than mountains rich with game. Valiant men lie plundered, they sleep their last sleep. Not one of the warriors can lift his hands. At your rebuke, O God of Jacob, both horse and chariot lie still. You alone are to be feared. Who can stand before you when you are angry? From heaven you pronounced judgment, and the land feared and was quiet. When you, O God, rose up to judge, to save all the afflicted of the land, surely your wrath against men brings you praise, and the survivors of your wrath are restrained. Make vows to the Lord your God and fulfill them. Let all the neighboring lands bring gifts to the one to be feared. He breaks the spirit of rulers. He is feared by the kings of the earth. Psalm 77. I cried out to God for help. I cried out to God to hear me. When I was in distress, I sought the Lord. At night I stretched out untiring hands, and my soul refused to be comforted. I remembered you, O God, and I groaned. I mused, and my spirit grew faint. You kept my eyes from closing. I was too troubled to speak. I thought about the former days, the years of long ago. I remembered my songs in the night. My heart mused and my spirit inquired, will the Lord reject forever? Will he never show his favor again? Has his unfailing love vanished forever? Has his promise failed for all time? Has God forgotten to be merciful? Has he in anger withheld his compassion? Then I thought, to this I will appeal. The years of the right hand of the Most High, I will remember the deeds of the Lord. Yes, I will remember your miracles of long ago. I will meditate on all your works and consider all your mighty deeds. Your ways, O God, are holy. What God is so great as our God? You are the God who performs miracles. You display your power among the peoples. With your mighty arm you redeemed your people, the descendants of Jacob and Joseph. The waters saw you, O God. The waters saw you and writhed. The very depths were convulsed. The clouds poured down water. The skies resounded with thunder. Your arrows flashed back and forth. Your thunder was heard in the whirlwind. Your lightning lit up the world. The earth trembled and quaked. Your path led through the sea, your way through the mighty waters, though your footprints were not seen. You led your people like a flock by the hand of Moses and Aaron. Psalm 78. O my people, hear my teaching. Listen to the words of my mouth. I will open my mouth in parables. I will utter hidden things, things from of old, what we have heard and known, what our fathers have told us. We will not hide them from their children. We will tell the next generation the praiseworthy deeds of the Lord, his power, and the wonders he has done. He decreed statutes for Jacob and established the law in Israel, which he commanded our forefathers to teach their children. So the next generation would know them, even the children yet to be born, and they in turn would tell their children. Then they would put their trust in God and would not forget his deeds, but would keep his commands. They would not be like their forefathers, a stubborn and rebellious generation whose hearts were not loyal to God, whose spirits were not faithful to him. The men of Ephraim, though armed with bows, turned back on the day of battle. They did not keep God's covenant and refused to live by his law. They forgot what he had done, the wonders he had shown them. He did miracles in the sight of their fathers in the land of Egypt, in the region of Zoan. He divided the sea and led them through. He made the water stand firm like a wall. He guided them with the cloud by day and with light from the fire all night. He split the rocks in the desert and gave them water as abundant as the seas. He brought streams out of a rocky crag and made water flow down like rivers. But they continued to sin against him, rebelling in the desert against the Most High. They willfully put God to the test by demanding the food they craved. They spoke against God, saying, "Can God spread a table in the desert?" When he struck the rock, water gushed out and streams flowed abundantly. But can he also give us food? Can he supply meat for his people? When the Lord heard them, he was very angry. His fire broke out against Jacob, and his wrath rose against Israel. For they did not believe in God or trust in his deliverance. Yet he gave a command to the skies above and opened the doors of the heavens. He rained down manna for the people to eat. He gave them the grain of heaven. Men ate the bread of angels. He sent them all the food they could eat. He let loose the east wind from the heavens and led forth the south wind by his power. He rained meat down on them like dust, flying birds like sand on the seashore. He made them come down inside their camp all around their tents. They ate till they had more than enough, for he had given them what they craved. But before they turned from the food they craved, even while it was still in their mouths, God's anger rose against them. He put to death the sturdiest among them, cutting down the young men of Israel. In spite of all this, they kept on sinning. In spite of his wonders, they did not believe. So he ended their days in futility and their years in terror. Whenever God slew them, they would seek him. They eagerly turned to him again. They remembered that God was their rock, that God Most High was their Redeemer. But then they would flatter him with their mouths, lying to him with their tongues. Their hearts were not loyal to him. They were not faithful to his covenant. Yet he was merciful. He forgave their iniquities and did not destroy them. Time after time he restrained his anger and did not stir up his full wrath. He remembered that they were but flesh, a passing breeze that does not return. How often they rebelled against him in the desert and grieved him in the wasteland. Again and again they put God to the test. They vexed the Holy One of Israel. They did not remember his power, the day he redeemed them from their oppressor, the day he displayed his miraculous signs in Egypt, his wonders in the region of Zoan. He turned their rivers to blood. They could not drink from their streams. He sent swarms of flies that devoured them and frogs that devastated them. He gave their crops to the grasshopper, their produce to the locust. He destroyed their vines with hail and their sycamore figs with sleet. He gave over their cattle to the hail, their livestock to bolts of lightning. He unleashed against them his hot anger, his wrath, indignation, and hostility, a band of destroying angels. He prepared a path for his anger. He did not spare them from death, but gave them over to the plague. He struck down all the firstborn of Egypt, the first fruits of manhood in the tents of Ham. But he brought his people out like a flock. He led them like sheep through the desert. He guided them safely so they were unafraid. But the sea engulfed their enemies. Thus he brought them to the border of his holy land, to the hill country his right hand had taken. He drove out nations before them and allotted their lands to them as an inheritance. He settled the tribes of Israel in their homes. But they put God to the test and rebelled against the Most High. They did not keep his statutes. Like their fathers, they were disloyal and faithless, as unreliable as a faulty bow. They angered him with their high places. They aroused his jealousy with their idols. When God heard them, he was very angry. He rejected Israel completely. He abandoned the tabernacle of Shiloh, the tent he had set up among men. He sent the ark of his might into captivity, his splendor into the hands of the enemy. He gave his people over to the sword. He was very angry with his inheritance. Fire consumed their young men, and their maidens had no wedding songs. Their priests were put to the sword, and their widows could not weep. Then the Lord awoke as from sleep, as a man wakes from the stupor of wine. He beat back his enemies. He put them to everlasting shame. Then he rejected the tents of Joseph. He did not choose the tribe of Ephraim, but he chose the tribe of Judah, Mount Zion, which he loved. He built his sanctuary like the heights, like the earth that he established forever. He chose David his servant and took him from the sheep pens, from tending the sheep. He brought him to be the shepherd of his people Jacob, of Israel his inheritance. And David shepherded them with integrity of heart. With skillful hands he led them. Psalm 79. O God, the nations have invaded your inheritance. They have defiled your holy temple. They have reduced Jerusalem to rubble. They have given the dead bodies of your servants as food to the birds of the air, the flesh of your saints to the beasts of the earth. They have poured out blood like water all around Jerusalem, and there is no one to bury the dead. We are objects of reproach to our neighbors, of scorn and derision to those around us. How long, O Lord, will you be angry forever? How long will your jealousy burn like fire? Pour out your wrath on the nations that do not acknowledge you, on the kingdoms that do not call on your name. For they have devoured Jacob and destroyed his homeland. Do not hold against us the sins of the fathers. May your mercy come quickly to meet us, for we are in desperate need. Help us, O God, our Savior, for the glory of your name. Deliver us and forgive our sins for your name's sake. Why should the nations say, "Where is their God?" Before our eyes, make known among the nations that you avenge the outpoured blood of your servants. May the groans of the prisoners come before you. By the strength of your arm, preserve those condemned to die. pay back into the laps of our neighbors 7 times the reproach they have hurled at you, O Lord. Then we, your people, the sheep of your pasture, will praise you forever. From generation to generation we will recount your praise. Psalm 80. Hear us, O Shepherd of Israel, you who lead Joseph like a flock. You who sit enthroned between the cherubim, shine forth before Ephraim, Benjamin, and Manasseh. Awaken your might, come and save us. Restore us, O God, make your face shine upon us that we may be saved. O Lord God Almighty, how long will your anger smolder against the prayers of your people? You have fed them with the bread of tears. You have made them drink tears by the bowlful. You have made us a source of contention to our neighbors, and our enemies mock us. Restore us, O God Almighty, make your face shine upon us that we may be saved. You brought a vine out of Egypt, you drove out the nations and planted it. You cleared the ground for it, and it took root and filled the land. The mountains were covered with its shade, the mighty cedars with its branches. It sent out boughs to the sea, its shoots as far as the river. Why have you broken down its walls so that all who pass by pick its grapes? Boars from the forest ravage it, and the creatures of the field feed on it. Return to us, O God Almighty. Look down from heaven and see. Watch over this vine, the root your right hand has planted, the sun you have raised up for yourself. Your vine is cut down. It is burned with fire. At your rebuke, your people perish. Let your hand rest on the man at your right hand, the Son of Man you have raised up for yourself. Then we will not turn away from you. Revive us, and we will call on your name. Restore us, O Lord God Almighty. Make your face shine upon us, that we may be saved. Psalm 81. Sing for joy to God our strength. Shout aloud to the God of Jacob. Begin the music, strike the tambourine, play the melodious harp and lyre. Sound the ram's horn at the new moon, and when the moon is full on the day of our feast, this is a decree for Israel, an ordinance of the God of Jacob. He established it as a statute for Joseph when he went out against Egypt, where he heard a language we did not understand. He says, I removed the burden from their shoulders, their hands were set free from the basket. In your distress you called, and I rescued you. I answered you out of the thundercloud. I tested you at the waters of Meribah. Hear, O my people, and I will warn you, if you would but listen to me, O Israel. You shall have no foreign god among you. You shall not bow down to an alien god. I am the Lord your God who brought you up out of Egypt. Open wide your mouth and I will fill it. But my people would not listen to me. Israel would not submit to me. So I gave them over to their stubborn hearts to follow their own devices. If my people would but listen to me, if Israel would follow my ways, how quickly would I subdue their enemies and turn my hand against their foes? Those who hate the Lord would cringe before him, and their punishment would last forever. But you would be fed with the finest of wheat. With honey from the rock I would satisfy you. Psalm 82. God presides in the great assembly. He gives judgment among the gods. How long will you defend the unjust and show partiality to the wicked? Defend the cause of the weak and the fatherless. Maintain the rights of the poor and oppressed. Rescue the weak and needy. Deliver them from the hand of the wicked. They know nothing. They understand nothing. They walk about in darkness. All the foundations of the earth are shaken. I said, you are gods. You are all sons of the Most High. But you will die like mere men. You will fall like every other ruler. Rise up, O God, judge the earth, for all the nations are your inheritance. Psalm 83. O God, do not keep silent. Be not quiet, O God, be not still. See how your enemies are astir, how your foes rear their heads. With cunning they conspire against your people, they plot against those you cherish. Come, they say, let us destroy them as a nation, that the name of Israel be remembered no more. With one mind they plot together, they form an alliance against you. The tents of Edom and the Ishmaelites, of Moab and the Hagrites, Gebal, Ammon, and Amalek, Philistia with the people of Tyre. Even Assyria has joined them to lend strength to the descendants of Lot. Do to them as you did to Midian, as you did to Sisera and Jabin at the river of Kishon, who perished at Endor and became like refuse on the ground. Make their nobles like Oreb and Zeb, all their princes like Zeba and Zalmunna, who said, let us take possession of the pasture lands of God. Make them like tumbleweed, O my God, like chaff before the wind. As fire consumes the forest or a flame sets the mountains ablaze, so pursue them with your tempest and terrify them with your storm. Cover their faces with shame so that men will seek your name, O Lord. May they ever be ashamed and dismayed. May they perish in disgrace. Let them know that you, whose name is the Lord, that you alone are the Most High over all the earth. Psalm 84. How lovely is your dwelling place, O Lord Almighty! My soul yearns, even faints, for the courts of the Lord. My heart and my flesh cry out for the living God. Even the sparrow has found a home and the swallow a nest for herself, where she may have her young, a place near your altar. O Lord Almighty, my King and my God, blessed are those who dwell in your house. They are ever praising you. Blessed are those whose strength is in you, who have set their hearts on pilgrimage. As they pass through the valley of Baca, they make it a place of springs. The autumn rains also cover it with pools. They go from strength to strength till each appears before God in Zion. Hear my prayer, O Lord God Almighty. Listen to me, O God of Jacob. Look upon our shield, O God. Look with favor on your anointed one. Better is one day in your courts than 1,000 elsewhere. I would rather be a doorkeeper in the house of my God than dwell in the tents of the wicked. For the Lord God is a sun and shield. The Lord bestows favor and honor. No good thing does he withhold from those whose walk is blameless. O Lord Almighty, blessed is the man who trusts in you. Psalm 85. You showed favor to your land, O Lord. You restored the fortunes of Jacob. You forgave the iniquity of your people and covered all their sins. You set aside all your wrath and turned from your fierce anger. Restore us again, O God our Savior, and put away your displeasure toward us. Will you be angry with us forever? Will you prolong your anger through all generations? Will you not revive us again that your people may rejoice in you? Show us your unfailing love, O Lord, and grant us your salvation. I will listen to what God the Lord will say. He promises peace to his people, his saints, but let them not return to folly. Surely his salvation is near those who fear him, that his glory may dwell in our land. Love and faithfulness meet together. Righteousness and peace kiss each other. Faithfulness springs forth from the earth, and righteousness looks down from heaven. The Lord will indeed give what is good, and our land will yield its harvest. Righteousness goes before him and prepares the way for his steps. Psalm 86. Hear, O Lord, and answer me, for I am poor and needy. Guard my life, for I am devoted to you. You are my God. Save your servant who trusts in you. Have mercy on me, O Lord, for I call to you all day long. Bring joy to your servant, for to you, O Lord, I lift up my soul. You are forgiving and good, O Lord, abounding in love to all who call to you. Hear my prayer, O Lord, listen to my cry for mercy. In the day of my trouble I will call to you, for you will answer me. Among the gods there is none like you, O Lord. No deeds can compare with yours. All the nations you have made will come and worship before you, O Lord. They will bring glory to your name. For you are great and do marvelous deeds. You alone are God. Teach me your way, O Lord, and I will walk in your truth. Give me an undivided heart that I may fear your name. I will praise you, O Lord my God, with all my heart. I will glorify your name forever. For great is your love toward me. You have delivered me from the depths of the grave. The arrogant are attacking me, O God. A band of ruthless men seeks my life. Men without regard for you. But you, O Lord, are a compassionate and gracious God, slow to anger, abounding in love and faithfulness. Turn to me and have mercy on me. Grant your strength to your servant and save the son of your maidservant. Give me a sign of your goodness, that my enemies may see it and be put to shame. For you, O Lord, have helped me and comforted me. Psalm 87. He has set his foundation on the holy mountain. The Lord loves the gates of Zion more than all the dwellings of Jacob. Glorious things are said of you, O city of God. I will record Rahab and Babylon among those who acknowledge me, Philistia too, and Tyre along with Cush, and will say, "This one was born in Zion." Indeed, of Zion it will be said, "This one and that one were born in her," and the Most High himself will establish her. The Lord will write in the register of the peoples, "This one was born in Zion." As they make music, they will sing, "All my fountains are in you." Psalm 88. O Lord, the God who saves me, day and night I cry out before you. May my prayer come before you. Turn your ear to my cry. For my soul is full of trouble and my life draws near the grave. I am counted among those who go down to the pit. I am like a man without strength. I am set apart with the dead, like the slain who lie in the grave. Whom you remember no more, who are cut off from your care. You have put me in the lowest pit, in the darkest depths. Your wrath lies heavily upon me. You have overwhelmed me with all your waves. You have taken from me my closest friends and have made me repulsive to them. I am confined and cannot escape. My eyes are dim with grief. I call to you, O Lord, every day. I spread out my hands to you. Do you show your wonders to the dead? Do those who are dead rise up and praise you? Is your love declared in the grave? Your faithfulness in destruction? Are your wonders known in the place of darkness, or your righteous deeds in the land of oblivion? But I cry to you for help, O Lord. In the morning my prayer comes before you. Why, O Lord, do you reject me and hide your face from me? From my youth I have been afflicted and close to death. I have suffered your terrors and am in despair. Your wrath has swept over me, your terrors have destroyed me. All day long they surround me like a flood. They have completely engulfed me. You have taken my companions and loved ones from me. The darkness is my closest friend. Psalm 89. I will sing of the Lord's great love forever. With my mouth I will make your faithfulness known through all generations. I will declare that your love stands firm forever, that you establish your faithfulness in heaven itself. You said, "I have made a covenant with my chosen one. I have sworn to David my servant, I will establish your line forever and make your throne firm through all generations." The heavens praise your wonders, O Lord, your faithfulness too in the assembly of the holy ones. For who in the skies above can compare with the Lord? Who is like the Lord among the heavenly beings? In the council of the holy ones, God is greatly feared. He is more awesome than all who surround him. O Lord God Almighty, who is like you? You are mighty, O Lord, and your faithfulness surrounds you. You rule over the surging sea. When its waves mount up, you still them. You crushed Rahab like one of the slain. With your strong arm, you scattered your enemies. The heavens are yours, and yours also the earth. You founded the world and all that is in it. You created the north and the south. Tabor and Hermon sing for joy at your name. Your arm is endued with power, your hand is strong, your right hand exalted. Righteousness and justice are the foundation of your throne. Love and faithfulness go before you. Blessed are those who have learned to acclaim you, who walk in the light of your presence, O Lord. They rejoice in your name all day long, they exult in your righteousness. For you are their glory and strength, and by your favor you exalt our horn. Indeed, our shield belongs to the Lord, our King to the Holy One of Israel. Once you spoke in a vision to your faithful people, you said, I have bestowed strength on a warrior. I have exalted a young man from among the people. I have found David my servant. With my sacred oil I have anointed him. My hand will sustain him, surely my arm will strengthen him. No enemy will subject him to tribute, no wicked man will oppress him. I will crush his foes before him and strike down his adversaries. My faithful love will be with him, and through my name his horn will be exalted. I will set his hand over the sea, his right hand over the rivers. He will call out to me, You are my Father, my God, the rock.

my faithfulness. I will not violate my covenant or alter what my lips have uttered. Once for all, I have sworn by my holiness, and I will not lie to David, that his line will continue forever and his throne endure before me like the sun. It will be established forever like the moon, the faithful witness in the sky. But you have rejected, you have spurned, you have been very angry with your anointed one. You have renounced the covenant with your servant and have defiled his crown in the dust. You have broken through all his walls and reduced his strongholds to ruins. All who pass by have plundered him. He has become the scorn of his neighbors. You have exalted the right hand of his foes. You have made all his enemies rejoice. You have turned back the edge of his sword and have not supported him in battle. You have put an end to his splendor and cast his throne to the ground. You have cut short the days of his youth. You have covered him with a mantle of shame. How long, O Lord, will you hide yourself forever? How long will your wrath burn like fire? Remember how fleeting is my life, for what futility you have created all men. What man can live and not see death, or save himself from the power of the grave? O Lord, where is your former great love, which in your faithfulness you swore to David? Remember, Lord, how your servant has been mocked, how I bear in my heart the taunts of all the nations, the taunts with which your enemies have mocked, O Lord, with which they have mocked every step of your anointed one. Praise be to the Lord forever. Amen and amen. Psalm 90. Lord, you have been our dwelling place throughout all generations. Before the mountains were born, or you brought forth the earth and the world from everlasting to everlasting, you are God. You turn men back to dust, saying, "Return to dust, O sons of men." For 1,000 years in your sight are like a day that has just gone by, or like a watch in the night. You sweep men away in the sleep of death. They are like the new grass of the morning, though in the morning it springs up new, by evening it is dry and withered. We are consumed by your anger and terrified by your indignation. You have set our iniquities before you, our secret sins in the light of your presence. All our days pass away under your wrath. We finish our years with a moan. The length of our days is 70 years, or 80 if we have the strength. Yet their span is but trouble and sorrow, for they quickly pass and we fly away. Who knows the power of your anger? For your wrath is as great as the fear that is due you. Teach us to number our days aright, that we may gain a heart of wisdom. Relent, O Lord. How long will it be? Have compassion on your servants. Satisfy us in the morning with your unfailing love, that we may sing for joy and be glad all our days. Make us glad for as many days as you have afflicted us, for as many years as we have seen trouble. May your deeds be shown to your servants, your splendor to their children. May the favor of the Lord our God rest upon us. Establish the work of our hands for us. Yes, establish the work of our hands. Psalm 91. He who dwells in the shelter of the Most High will rest in the shadow of the Almighty. I will say of the Lord, He is my refuge and my fortress, my God in whom I trust. Surely He will save you from the fowler's snare and from the deadly pestilence. He will cover you with His feathers, and under His wings you will find refuge. His faithfulness will be your shield and rampart. You will not fear the terror of night, nor the arrow that flies by day, nor the pestilence that stalks in the darkness, nor the plague that destroys at midday. 1,000 may fall at your side, 10,000 at your right hand, but it will not come near you. You will only observe with your eyes and see the punishment of the wicked. If you make the Most High your dwelling, even the Lord who is my refuge,

No harm will befall you. No disaster will come near your tent. For he will command his angels concerning you to guard you in all your ways. They will lift you up in their hands so that you will not strike your foot against a stone. You will tread upon the lion and the cobra. You will trample the great lion and the serpent. Because he loves me, says the Lord, I will rescue him. I will protect him, for he acknowledges my name. He will call upon me, and I will answer him. I will be with him in trouble. I will deliver him and honor him. With long life will I satisfy him and show him my salvation.

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1: 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It is good to praise the Lord and make music to your name, O Most High, to proclaim your love in the morning and your faithfulness at night, to the music of the ten-stringed lyre and the melody of the harp. For you make me glad by your deeds, O Lord. I sing for joy at the works of your hands. How great are your works, O Lord, how profound your thoughts. The senseless man does not know, fools do not understand, that though the wicked spring up like grass and all evildoers flourish, they will be forever destroyed. But you, O Lord, are exalted forever. For surely your enemies, O Lord, surely your enemies will perish. All evildoers will be scattered. You have exalted my horn like that of a wild ox. Fine oils have been poured upon me. My eyes have seen the defeat of my adversaries. My ears have heard the rout of my wicked foes. The righteous will flourish like a palm tree. They will grow like a cedar of Lebanon. Planted in the house of the Lord, they will flourish in the courts of our God. They will still bear fruit in old age. They will stay fresh and green, proclaiming, "The Lord is upright. He is my rock, and there is no wickedness in him." Psalm 93. The Lord reigns. He is robed in majesty. The Lord is robed in majesty and is armed with strength. The world is firmly established. It cannot be moved. Your throne was established long ago. You are from all eternity. The seas have lifted up, O Lord. The seas have lifted up their voice. The seas have lifted up their pounding waves, mightier than the thunder of the great waters, mightier than the breakers of the sea. The Lord on high is mighty. Your statutes stand firm. Holiness adorns your house for endless days, O Lord. Psalm 94. O Lord, the God who avenges, O God who avenges, shine forth. Rise up, O Judge of the earth. Pay back to the proud what they deserve. How long will the wicked, O Lord, how long will the wicked be jubilant? They will pour out arrogant words. All the evildoers are full of boasting. They crush your people, O Lord. They oppress your inheritance. They slay the widow and the alien. They murder the fatherless. They say, "The Lord does not see. The God of Jacob pays no heed." Take heed, you senseless ones among the people, you fools. When will you become wise? Does he who implanted the ear not hear? Does he who formed the eye not see? Does he who disciplines nations not punish? Does he who teaches man lack knowledge? The Lord knows the thoughts of man. He knows that they are futile. Blessed is the man you discipline, O Lord, the man you teach from your law. You grant him relief from days of trouble, till a pit is dug for the wicked. For the Lord will not reject his people, he will never forsake his inheritance. Judgment will again be founded on righteousness, and all the upright in heart will follow it. Who will rise up for me against the wicked? Who will take a stand for me against evildoers? Unless the Lord had given me help, I would soon have dwelt in the silence of death. When I said, "My foot is slipping," your love, O Lord, supported me. When anxiety was great within me, your consolation brought joy to my soul. Can a corrupt throne be allied with you, one that brings on misery by its decrees? They band together against the righteous and condemn the innocent to death. But the Lord has become my fortress and my God, the rock in whom I take refuge. He will repay them for their sins and destroy them for their wickedness. the Lord our God will destroy them. Psalm 95. Come, let us sing for joy to the Lord. Let us shout aloud to the rock of our salvation. Let us come before him with thanksgiving and extol him with music and song. For the Lord is the great God, the great King above all gods. In his hand are the depths of the earth, and the mountain peaks belong to him. The sea is his, for he made it, and his hands formed the dry land. Come, let us bow down and worship. Let us kneel before the Lord our Maker, for he is our God, and we are the people of his pasture, the flock under his care. Today, if you hear his voice, do not harden your hearts as you did at Meribah, as you did that day at Massah in the desert, where your fathers tested and tried me, though they had seen what I did. For 40 years I was angry with that generation. I said, they are a people whose hearts go astray, and they have not known my ways. So I declared on oath in my anger, they shall never enter my rest. Psalm 96. Sing to the Lord a new song. Sing to the Lord, all the earth. Sing to the Lord, praise his name, proclaim his salvation day after day, declare his glory among the nations, his marvelous deeds among all peoples. For great is the Lord, and most worthy of praise. He is to be feared above all gods, for all the gods of the nations are idols, but the Lord made the heavens. Splendor and majesty are before him, strength and glory are in his sanctuary. Ascribe to the Lord, O families of nations. Ascribe to the Lord glory and strength. Ascribe to the Lord the glory due his name. Bring an offering and come into his courts. Worship the Lord in the splendor of his holiness. Tremble before him, all the earth. Say among the nations, the Lord reigns. The world is firmly established, it cannot be moved. He will judge the peoples with equity. Let the heavens rejoice, let the earth be glad, let the sea resound and all that is in it. Let the fields be jubilant and everything in them. Then all the trees of the forest will sing for joy. They will sing before the Lord, for he comes. He comes to judge the earth. He will judge the world in righteousness and the peoples in his truth. Psalm 97. The Lord reigns. Let the earth be glad. Let the distant shores rejoice. Clouds and thick darkness surround him. Righteousness and justice are the foundation of his throne. Fire goes before him and consumes his foes on every side. His lightning lights up the world. The earth sees and trembles. The mountains melt like wax before the Lord of all the earth. The heavens proclaim his righteousness, and all the peoples see his glory. All who worship images are put to shame. Those who boast in idols worship him, all you gods. Zion hears and rejoices, and the villages of Judah are glad because of your judgments, O Lord. For you, O Lord, are the most high over all the earth. You are exalted far above all gods. Let those who love the Lord hate evil, for he guards the lives of his faithful ones and delivers them from the hand of the wicked. Light is shed upon the righteous and joy on the upright in heart. Rejoice in the Lord, you who are righteous, and praise his holy name. Psalm 98. Sing to the Lord a new song, for he has done marvelous things. His right hand and his holy arm have worked salvation for him. The Lord has made his salvation known and revealed his righteousness to the nations. He has remembered his love and his faithfulness to the house of Israel. All the ends of the earth have seen the salvation of our God. Shout for joy to the Lord, all the earth. Burst into jubilant song with music. Make music to the Lord with the harp and the sound of singing, with trumpets and the blast of the ram's horn. Shout for joy before the Lord the King. Let the sea resound and everything in it, the world and all who live in it. Let the rivers clap their hands. Let the mountains sing together for joy. Let them sing before the Lord, for he comes to judge the earth. He will judge the world in righteousness and the peoples with equity. Psalm 99. The Lord reigns. Let the nations tremble. He sits enthroned between the cherubim. Let the earth shake. Great is the Lord in Zion. He is exalted over all the nations. Let them praise your great and awesome name. He is holy. The King is mighty. He loves justice. You have established equity. In Jacob you have done what is just and right. Exalt the Lord our God and worship at his footstool. He is holy. Moses and Aaron were among his priests. Samuel was among those who called on his name. They called on the Lord, and he answered them. He spoke to them from the pillar of cloud. They kept his statutes and the decrees he gave them. O Lord, our God, you answered them. You were to Israel a forgiving God, though you punished their misdeeds. Exalt the Lord our God and worship at his holy mountain, for the Lord our God is holy. Psalm 100. Shout for joy to the Lord, all the earth. Worship the Lord with gladness. Come before him with joyful songs. Know that the Lord is God. It is he who made us, and we are his. We are his people, the sheep of his pasture. Enter his gates with thanksgiving and his courts with praise. Give thanks to him and praise his name. For the Lord is good and his love endures forever. His faithfulness continues through all generations. Psalm 101. I will sing of your love and justice. To you, O Lord, I will sing praise. I will be careful to lead a blameless life. When will you come to me? I will walk in my house with blameless heart. I will set before my eyes no vile thing. The deeds of faithless men I hate. They will not cling to me. Men of perverse heart shall be far from me. I will have nothing to do with evil. Whoever slanders his neighbor in secret, him will I put to silence. Whoever has haughty eyes and a proud heart, him I will not endure. My eyes will be on the faithful in the land, that they may dwell with me. He whose walk is blameless will minister to me. No one who practices deceit will dwell in my house. No one who speaks falsely will stand in my presence. Every morning I will put to silence all the wicked in the land. I will cut off every evildoer from the city of the Lord. Psalm 102. Hear my prayer, O Lord. Let my cry for help come to you. Do not hide your face from me when I am in distress. Turn your ear to me when I call. Answer me quickly. For my days vanish like smoke. My bones burn like glowing embers. My heart is blighted and withered like grass. I forget to eat my food. Because of my loud groaning, I am reduced to skin and bones. I am like a desert owl, like an owl among the ruins. I lie awake. I have become like a bird alone on a roof. All day long my enemies taunt me. Those who rail against me use my name as a curse. For I eat ashes as my food, and mingle my drink with tears because of your great wrath. For you have taken me up and thrown me aside. My days are like the evening shadow. I wither away like grass. But you, O Lord, sit enthroned forever. Your renown endures through all generations. You will arise and have compassion on Zion, for it is time to show favor to her. The appointed time has come, for her stones are dear to your servants. Her very dust moves them to pity. The nations will fear the name of the Lord. All the kings of the earth will revere your glory. For the Lord will rebuild Zion and appear in his glory. He will respond to the prayer of the destitute. He will not despise their plea. Let this be written for a future generation, that a people not yet created may praise the Lord. The Lord looked down from his sanctuary on high, from heaven he viewed the earth, to hear the groans of the prisoners and release those condemned to death. So the name of the Lord will be declared in Zion, and his praise in Jerusalem when the peoples and the kingdoms assemble to worship the Lord. In the course of my life he broke my strength, he cut short my days. So I said, "Do not take me away, O my God, in the midst of my days. Your years go on through all generations. In the beginning you laid the foundations of the earth, and the heavens are the work of your hands. They will perish, but you remain. They will all wear out like a garment. Like clothing you will change them, and they will be discarded. But you remain the same, and your years will never end. The children of your servants will live in your presence. Their descendants will be established before you." Psalm 103. Praise the Lord, O my soul. All my inmost being, praise his holy name. Praise the Lord, O my soul, and forget not all his benefits. Who forgives all your sins and heals all your diseases, who redeems your life from the pit and crowns you with love and compassion, who satisfies your desires with good things so that your youth is renewed like the eagles. The Lord works righteousness and justice for all the oppressed. He made known his ways to Moses, his deeds to the people of Israel. The Lord is compassionate and gracious, slow to anger, abounding in love. He will not always accuse, nor will he harbor his anger forever. He does not treat us as our sins deserve, or repay us according to our iniquities. For as high as the heavens are above the earth, so great is his love for those who fear him. As far as the east is from the west, so far has he removed our transgressions from us. As a father has compassion on his children, so the Lord has compassion on those who fear him. For he knows how we are formed. He remembers that we are dust. As for man, his days are like grass. He flourishes like a flower of the field. The wind blows over it, and it is gone, and its place remembers it no more. But from everlasting to everlasting, the Lord's love is with those who fear him, and his righteousness with their children's children. With those who keep his covenant and remember to obey his precepts, the Lord has established his throne in heaven, and his kingdom rules over all. Praise the Lord, you his angels, you mighty ones who do his bidding, who obey his word. Praise the Lord, all his heavenly hosts, you his servants who do his will. Praise the Lord, all his works everywhere in his dominion. Praise the Lord, O my soul. Psalm 104. Praise the Lord, O my soul. O Lord my God, you are very great. You are clothed with splendor and majesty. He wraps himself in light as with a garment. He stretches out the heavens like a tent and lays the beams of his upper chambers on their waters. He makes the clouds his chariot and rides on the wings of the wind. He makes winds his messengers, flames of fire his servants. He set the earth on its foundations. It can never be moved. You covered it with the deep as with a garment. The waters stood above the mountains, but at your rebuke the waters fled. At the sound of your thunder they took to flight. They flowed over the mountains. They went down into the valleys to the place you assigned for them. You set a boundary they cannot cross. Never again will they cover the earth. He makes springs pour water into the ravines. It flows between the mountains. They give water to all the beasts of the field. The wild donkeys quench their thirst. The birds of the air nest by the waters. They sing among the branches. He waters the mountains from his upper chambers. The earth is satisfied by the fruit of his work. He makes grass grow for the cattle and plants for man to cultivate, bringing forth food from the earth. Wine that gladdens the heart of man, oil to make his face shine, and bread that sustains his heart. The trees of the Lord are well watered, the cedars of Lebanon that he planted. There the birds make their nests, the stork has its home in the pine trees, the high mountains belong to the wild goats, the crags are a refuge for the conies. The moon marks off the seasons, and the sun knows when to go down. You bring darkness, it becomes night, and all the beasts of the forest prowl. The lions roar for their prey and seek their food from God. The sun rises and they steal away. They return and lie down in their dens. Then man goes out to his work, to his labor until evening. How many are your works, O Lord? In wisdom you made them all. The earth is full of your creatures. There is the sea, vast and spacious, teeming with creatures beyond number, living things both large and small. There the ships go to and fro in the Leviathan which you formed to frolic there. These all look to you, to give them their food at the proper time. When you give it to them, they gather it up. When you open your hand, they are satisfied with good things. When you hide your face, they are terrified. When you take away their breath, they die and return to the dust. When you send your spirit, they are created, and you renew the face of the earth. May the glory of the Lord endure forever. May the Lord rejoice in his works. He who looks at the earth and it trembles, who touches the mountains and they smoke. I will sing to the Lord all my life. I will sing praise to my God as long as I live. May my meditation be pleasing to him as I rejoice in the Lord. But may sinners vanish from the earth, and the wicked be no more. Praise the Lord, O my soul. Praise the Lord. Psalm 105. Give thanks to the Lord. Call on his name. Make known among the nations what he has done. Sing to him, sing praise to him, tell all of his wonderful acts. Glory in his holy name. Let the hearts of those who seek the Lord rejoice. Look to the Lord in his strength. Seek his face always. Remember the wonders he has done, his miracles and the judgments he pronounced. O descendants of Abraham, his servant, O sons of Jacob, his chosen ones, he is the Lord our God. His judgments are in all the earth. He remembers his covenant forever, the word he commanded for 1,000 generations, the covenant he made with Abraham, the oath he swore to Isaac. He confirmed it to Jacob as a decree, to Israel as an everlasting covenant. To you I will give the land of Canaan as the portion you will inherit. When they were but few in number, few indeed, and strangers in it, they wandered from nation to nation, from one kingdom to another. He allowed no one to oppress them. For their sake he rebuked kings. Do not touch my anointed ones. Do my prophets no harm. He called down famine on the land and destroyed all their supplies of food. And he sent a man before them, Joseph, sold as a slave. They bruised his feet with shackles. His neck was put in irons, till what he foretold came to pass, till the word of the Lord proved him true. The king sent and released him. The ruler of peoples set him free. He made him master of his household, ruler over all he possessed, to instruct his princes as he pleased and teach his elders wisdom. Then Israel entered Egypt. Jacob lived as an alien in the land of Ham. The Lord made his people very fruitful. He made them too numerous for their foes, whose hearts he turned to hate his people, to conspire against his servants. He sent Moses, his servant, and Aaron, whom he had chosen. They performed his miraculous signs among them, his wonders in the land of Ham. He sent darkness and made the land dark, for had they not rebelled against his words? He turned their waters into blood, causing their fish to die. Their land teemed with frogs which went up into the bedrooms of their rulers. He spoke, and there came swarms of flies and gnats throughout their country. He turned their rain into hail with lightning throughout their land. He struck down their vines and fig trees and shattered the trees of their country. He spoke, and the locusts came, grasshoppers without number. They ate up every green thing in their land, ate up the produce of their soil. Then he struck down all the firstborn in their land, the firstfruits of all their manhood. He brought out Israel, laden with silver and gold, and from among their tribes no one faltered. Egypt was glad when they left, because dread of Israel had fallen on them. He spread out a cloud as a covering and a fire to give light at night. They asked, and he brought them quail, and satisfied them with the bread of heaven. He opened the rock, and water gushed out. Like a river, it flowed in the desert. For he remembered his holy promise given to his servant Abraham. He brought out his people with rejoicing, his chosen ones with shouts of joy. He gave them the lands of the nations, and they fell heir to what others had toiled for, that they might keep his precepts and observe his laws. Praise the Lord.

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1: Psalm 106. Praise the Lord. Give thanks to the Lord, for he is good. His love endures forever. Who can proclaim the mighty acts of the Lord or fully declare his praise? Blessed are they who maintain justice, who constantly do what is right. Remember me, O Lord, when you show favor to your people. Come to my aid when you save them, that I may enjoy the prosperity of your chosen ones, that I may share in the joy of your nation and join your inheritance in giving praise. We have sinned, even as our fathers did. We have done wrong and acted wickedly. When our fathers were in Egypt, they gave no thought to your miracles. They did not remember your many kindnesses, and they rebelled by the sea, the Red Sea. Yet he saved them for his name's sake, to make his mighty power known. He rebuked the Red Sea, and it dried up. He led them through the depths as through a desert. He saved them from the hand of the foe, from the hand of the enemy. He redeemed them. The waters covered their adversaries. Not one of them survived. Then they believed his promises and sang his praise. But they soon forgot what he had done and did not wait for his counsel. In the desert they gave in to their craving. In the wasteland they put God to the test. So he gave them what they asked for, but sent a wasting disease upon them. In the camp they grew envious of Moses and of Aaron, who was consecrated to the Lord. The earth opened up and swallowed Dathan. It buried the company of Abiram. Fire blazed among their followers. A flame consumed the wicked. At Horeb they made a calf and worshipped an idol cast from metal. They exchanged their glory for an image of a bull which eats grass. They forgot the God who saved them, who had done great things in Egypt, miracles in the land of Ham, and awesome deeds by the Red Sea. So he said he would destroy them. Had not Moses, his chosen one, stood in the breach before him to keep his wrath from destroying them? Then they despised the pleasant land. They did not believe his promise. They grumbled in their tents and did not obey the Lord. So he swore to them with uplifted hand that he would make them fall in the desert, make their descendants fall among the nations and scatter them throughout the lands. They yoked themselves to the Baal of Peor and ate sacrifices offered to lifeless gods. They provoked the Lord to anger by their wicked deeds, and a plague broke out among them. But Phinehas stood up and intervened, and the plague was checked. This was credited to him as righteousness for endless generations to come. By the waters of Meribah they angered the Lord, and trouble came to Moses because of them, for they rebelled against the Spirit of God, and rash words came from Moses' lips. They did not destroy the peoples, as the Lord had commanded them, but they mingled with the nations and adopted their customs. They worshipped their idols, which became a snare to them. They sacrificed their sons and their daughters to demons. They shed innocent blood, the blood of their sons and daughters, whom they sacrificed to the idols of Canaan, and the land was desecrated by their blood. They defiled themselves by what they did. By their deeds they prostituted themselves. Therefore the Lord was angry with his people and abhorred his inheritance. He handed them over to the nations, and their foes ruled over them. Their enemies oppressed them and subjected them to their power. Many times he delivered them, but they were bent on rebellion, and they wasted away in their sin. But he took note of their distress when he heard their cry. For their sake he remembered his covenant, and out of his great love he relented. He caused them to be pitied by all who held them captive. Save us, O Lord our God, and gather us from the nations, that we may give thanks to your holy name and glory in your praise. Praise be to the Lord, the God of Israel. From everlasting to everlasting, let all the people say, Amen. Praise the Lord. Psalm 107. Give thanks to the Lord, for he is good. His love endures forever. Let the redeemed of the Lord say this, those he redeemed from the hand of the foe, those he gathered from the lands, from east and west, from north and south. Some wandered in desert wastelands, finding no way to a city where they could settle. They were hungry and thirsty, and their lives ebbed away. Then they cried out to the Lord in their trouble, and he delivered them from their distress. He led them by a straight way to a city where they could settle. Let them give thanks to the Lord for his unfailing love and his wonderful deeds for men. For he satisfies the thirsty and fills the hungry with good things. Some sat in darkness and the deepest gloom, prisoners suffering in iron chains. For they had rebelled against the words of God and despised the counsel of the Most High. So he subjected them to bitter labor. They stumbled, and there was no one to help. Then they cried to the Lord in their trouble, and he saved them from their distress. He brought them out of darkness and the deepest gloom, and broke away their chains. Let them give thanks to the Lord for his unfailing love and his wonderful deeds for men. For he breaks down gates of bronze and cuts through bars of iron. Some became fools through their rebellious ways and suffered affliction because of their iniquities. They loathed all food and drew near the gates of death. Then they cried to the Lord in their trouble, and he saved them from their distress. He sent forth his word and healed them. He rescued them from the grave. Let them give thanks to the Lord for his unfailing love and his wonderful deeds for men. Let them sacrifice thank offerings and tell of his works with songs of joy. Others went out on the sea in ships. They were merchants on the mighty waters. They saw the works of the Lord, his wonderful deeds in the deep. For he spoke and stirred up a tempest that lifted high the waves. They mounted up to the heavens and went down to the depths. In their peril, their courage melted away. They reeled and staggered like drunken men. They were at their wits' end. Then they cried out to the Lord in their trouble, and he brought them out of their distress. He stilled the storm to a whisper. The waves of the sea were hushed. They were glad when it grew calm. And he guided them to their desired haven. Let them give thanks to the Lord for his unfailing love and his wonderful deeds for men. Let them exalt him in the assembly of the people and praise him in the council of the elders. He turned rivers into a desert, flowing springs into thirsty ground, and fruitful land into a salt waste because of the wickedness of those who lived there. He turned the desert into pools of water and the parched ground into flowing springs. There he brought the hungry to live, and they founded a city where they could settle. They sowed fields and planted vineyards that yielded a fruitful harvest. He blessed them, and their numbers greatly increased, and he did not let their herds diminish. Then their numbers decreased, and they were humbled by oppression, calamity, and sorrow. He who pours contempt on nobles made them wander in a trackless waste. But he lifted the needy out of their affliction and increased their families like flocks. The upright see and rejoice, but all the wicked shut their mouths. Whoever is wise, let him heed these things and consider the great love of the Lord. Psalm 108. My heart is steadfast, O God. I will sing and make music with all my soul. Awake, harp and lyre. I will awaken the dawn. I will praise you, O Lord, among the nations. I will sing of you among the peoples. For great is your love, higher than the heavens. Your faithfulness reaches to the skies. Be exalted, O God, above the heavens, and let your glory be over all the earth. Save us and help us with your right hand, that those you love may be delivered. God has spoken from his sanctuary. In triumph I will parcel out Shechem and measure off the valley of Succoth. Gilead is mine, Manasseh is mine, Ephraim is my helmet, Judah my scepter. Moab is my washbasin, upon Edom I toss my sandal. Over Philistia I shout in triumph. Who will bring me to the fortified city? Who will lead me to Edom? Is it not you, O God? you who have rejected us and no longer go out with our armies? Give us aid against the enemy, for the help of man is worthless. With God we will gain the victory, and he will trample down our enemies. Psalm 109. O God, whom I praise, do not remain silent. For wicked and deceitful men have opened their mouths against me. They have spoken against me with lying tongues. With words of hatred they surround me. They attack me without cause. In return for my friendship they accuse me, but I am a man of prayer. They repay me evil for good and hatred for my friendship. Appoint an evil man to oppose him. Let an accuser stand at his right hand. When he is tried, let him be found guilty, and may his prayers condemn him. May his days be few. May another take his place of leadership. May his children be fatherless and his wife a widow. May his children be wandering beggars. May they be driven from their ruined homes. May a creditor seize all he has. May strangers plunder the fruits of his labor. May no one extend kindness to him or take pity on his fatherless children. May his descendants be cut off, their names blotted out from the next generation. May the iniquity of his fathers be remembered before the Lord. May the sin of his mother never be blotted out. May their sins always remain before the Lord, that he may cut off the memory of them from the earth. For he never thought of doing a kindness, but hounded to death the poor and the needy and the brokenhearted. He loved to pronounce a curse. May it come on him. He found no pleasure in blessing. May it be far from him. He wore cursing as his garment. It entered into his body like water, into his bones like oil. May it be like a cloak wrapped about him, like a belt tied forever around him. May this be the Lord's payment to my accusers, to those who speak evil of me. But you, O sovereign Lord, deal well with me for your name's sake. Out of the goodness of your love deliver me. For I am poor and needy, and my heart is wounded within me. I fade away like an evening shadow. I am shaken off like a locust. My knees give way from fasting. My body is thin and gaunt. I am an object of scorn to my accusers. When they see me, they shake their heads. Help me, O Lord my God. Save me in accordance with your love. Let them know that it is your hand, that you, O Lord, have done it. They may curse, but you will bless. When they attack, they will be put to shame, but your servant will rejoice. My accusers will be clothed with disgrace and wrapped in shame as in a cloak. With my mouth I will greatly extol the Lord. In the great throng I will praise him. For he stands at the right hand of the needy one to save his life from those who condemn him. Psalm 110. The Lord says to my Lord, sit at my right hand until I make your enemies a footstool for your feet. The Lord will extend your mighty scepter from Zion. You will rule in the midst of your enemies. Your troops will be willing on your day of battle. Arrayed in holy majesty from the womb of the dawn, you will receive the dew of your youth. The Lord has sworn and will not change his mind. You are a priest forever in the order of Melchizedek. The Lord is at your right hand. He will crush kings on the day of his wrath. He will judge the nations, heaping up the dead and crushing the rulers of the whole earth. He will drink from a brook beside the way. Therefore he will lift up his head. Psalm 111. Praise the Lord. I will extol the Lord with all my heart in the council of the upright and in the assembly. Great are the works of the Lord, they are pondered by all who delight in them. Glorious and majestic are his deeds, and his righteousness endures forever. He has caused his wonders to be remembered. The Lord is gracious and compassionate. He provides food for those who fear him. He remembers his covenant forever. He has shown his people the power of his works, giving them the lands of other nations. The works of his hands are faithful and just. All his precepts are trustworthy. They are steadfast forever and ever, done in faithfulness and uprightness. He provided redemption for his people. He ordained his covenant forever. Holy and awesome is his name. The fear of the Lord is the beginning of wisdom. All who follow his precepts have good understanding. To him belongs eternal praise. Psalm 112. Praise the Lord. Blessed is the man who fears the Lord, who finds great delight in his commands. His children will be mighty in the land. The generation of the upright will be blessed. Wealth and riches are in his house, and his righteousness endures forever. Even in darkness, light dawns for the upright, for the gracious and compassionate and righteous man. Good will come to him who is generous and lends freely, who conducts his affairs with justice. Surely he will never be shaken. A righteous man will be remembered forever. He will have no fear of bad news. His heart is steadfast, trusting in the Lord. His heart is secure. He will have no fear. In the end, he will look in triumph on his foes. He has scattered abroad his gifts to the poor. His righteousness endures forever. His horn will be lifted high in honor. The wicked man will see and be vexed. He will gnash his teeth and waste away. The longings of the wicked will come to nothing. Psalm 113. Praise the Lord. Praise, O servants of the Lord. Praise the name of the Lord. Let the name of the Lord be praised, both now and forevermore. From the rising of the sun to the place where it sets, the name of the Lord is to be praised. The Lord is exalted over all the nations, his glory above the heavens. Who is like the Lord our God, the one who sits enthroned on high, who stoops down to look on the heavens and the earth? He raises the poor from the dust and lifts the needy from the ash heap. He seats them with princes, with the princes of their people. He settles the barren woman in her home as a happy mother of children. Praise the Lord. Psalm 114. When Israel came out of Egypt, the house of Jacob from a people of foreign tongue, Judah became God's sanctuary, Israel his dominion. The sea looked and fled. The Jordan turned back. The mountains skipped like rams, the hills like lambs. Why was it, O sea, that you fled? O Jordan, that you turned back? You mountains that you skipped like rams, you hills like lambs. Tremble, O earth, at the presence of the Lord, at the presence of the God of Jacob, who turned the rock into a pool, the hard rock into springs of water. Psalm 115. Not to us, O Lord, not to us, but to your name be the glory, because of your love and faithfulness. Why do the nations say, "Where is their God?" Our God is in heaven. He does whatever pleases him. But their idols are silver and gold made by the hands of men. They have mouths but cannot speak, eyes but they cannot see. They have ears but cannot hear, noses but they cannot smell. They have hands but cannot feel, feet but they cannot walk. Nor can they utter a sound with their throats. Those who make them will be like them, and so will all who trust in them. O house of Israel, trust in the Lord. He is their help and shield. O house of Aaron, trust in the Lord. He is their help and shield. You who fear him, trust in the Lord. He is their help and shield. The Lord remembers us and will bless us. He will bless the house of Israel. He will bless the house of Aaron. He will bless those who fear the Lord, small and great alike. May the Lord make you increase, both you and your children. May you be blessed by the Lord, the maker of heaven and earth. The highest heavens belong to the Lord, but the earth he has given to man. It is not the dead who praise the Lord, those who go down to silence. It is we who extol the Lord, both now and forevermore. Praise the Lord. Psalm 116. I love the Lord, for he heard my voice, he heard my cry for mercy. Because he turned his ear to me, I will call on him as long as I live. The cords of death entangled me, the anguish of the grave came upon me. I was overcome by trouble and sorrow. Then I called on the name of the Lord. O Lord, save me. The Lord is gracious and righteous. Our God is full of compassion. The Lord protects the simple-hearted. When I was in great need, he saved me. Be at rest once more, O my soul, for the Lord has been good to you. For you, O Lord, have delivered my soul from death, my eyes from tears, my feet from stumbling, that I may walk before the Lord in the land of the living. I believed, therefore I said, I am greatly afflicted. And in my dismay I said,

of all his people in the courts of the house of the Lord in your midst, O Jerusalem, praise the Lord. Psalm 117. Praise the Lord, all you nations, extol him, all you peoples, for great is his love toward us, and the faithfulness of the Lord endures forever. Praise the Lord. Psalm 118. Give thanks to the Lord, for he is good, his love endures forever. Let Israel say, his love endures forever. Let the house of Aaron say, his love endures forever. Let those who fear the Lord say, his love endures forever. In my anguish I cried to the Lord, and he answered by setting me free. The Lord is with me, I will not be afraid. What can man do to me? The Lord is with me, he is my helper. I will look in triumph on my enemies. It is better to take refuge in the Lord than to trust in man. It is better to take refuge in the Lord than to trust in princes. All the nations surrounded me, but in the name of the Lord I cut them off. They surrounded me on every side, but in the name of the Lord I cut them off. They swarmed around me like bees, but they died out as quickly as burning thorns. In the name of the Lord I cut them off. I was pushed back and about to fall, but the Lord helped me. The Lord is my strength and my song. He has become my salvation. Shouts of joy and victory resound in the tents of the righteous. The Lord's right hand has done mighty things. The Lord's right hand is lifted high. The Lord's right hand has done mighty things. I will not die but live, and will proclaim what the Lord has done. The Lord has chastened me severely, but he has not given me over to death. Open for me the gates of righteousness. I will enter and give thanks to the Lord. This is the gate of the Lord through which the righteous may enter. I will give you thanks, for you answered me. You have become my salvation. The stone the builders rejected has become the capstone. The Lord has done this, and it is marvelous in our eyes. This is the day the Lord has made. Let us rejoice and be glad in it. O Lord, save us. O Lord, grant us success. Blessed is he who comes in the name of the Lord. From the house of the Lord we bless you. The Lord is God, and he has made his light shine upon us. With boughs in hand, join in the festal procession up to the horns of the altar. You are my God, and I will give you thanks. You are my God, and I will exalt you. Give thanks to the Lord, for he is good. His love endures forever.

0: Throughout the night on TWR UK, speaking hope to the world. 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
1: Psalm 119. Blessed are they whose ways are blameless, who walk according to the law of the Lord. Blessed are they who keep his statutes and seek him with all their heart. They do nothing wrong. They walk in his ways. You have laid down precepts that are to be fully obeyed. Oh, that my ways were steadfast in obeying your decrees. Then I would not be put to shame when I consider all your commands. I will praise you with an upright heart as I learn your righteous laws. I will obey your decrees. Do not utterly forsake me. How can a young man keep his way pure? By living according to your word. I seek you with all my heart. Do not let me stray from your commands. I have hidden your word in my heart that I might not sin against you. Praise be to you, O Lord. Teach me your decrees. With my lips I recount all the laws that come from your mouth. I rejoice in following your statutes as one rejoices in great riches. I meditate on your precepts and consider your ways. I delight in your decrees. I will not neglect your word. Do good to your servant, and I will live. I will obey your word. Open my eyes that I may see wonderful things in your law. I am a stranger on earth. Do not hide your commands from me. My soul is consumed with longing for your laws at all times. You rebuke the arrogant who are cursed and who stray from your commands. Remove from me scorn and contempt, for I keep your statutes. Though rulers sit together and slander me, your servant will meditate on your decrees. Your statutes are my delight, they are my counselors. I am laid low in the dust. Preserve my life according to your word. I recounted my ways and you answered me. Teach me your decrees. Let me understand the teaching of your precepts. Then I will meditate on your wonders. My soul is weary with sorrow. Strengthen me according to your word. Keep me from deceitful ways. Be gracious to me through your law. I have chosen the way of truth. I have set my heart on your laws. I hold fast to your statutes, O Lord. Do not let me be put to shame. I run in the path of your commands, for you have set my heart free. Teach me, O Lord, to follow your decrees. Then I will keep them to the end. Give me understanding, and I will keep your law and obey it with all my heart. Direct me in the path of your commands, for there I find delight. Turn my heart toward your statutes and not toward selfish gain. Turn my eyes away from worthless things. Preserve my life according to your word. Fulfill your promise to your servant so that you may be feared. Take away the disgrace I dread, for your laws are good. How I long for your precepts. Preserve my life in your righteousness. May your unfailing love come to me, O Lord, your salvation according to your promise. Then I will answer the one who taunts me, for I trust in your word. Do not snatch the word of truth from my mouth, for I have put my hope in your laws. I will always obey your law forever and ever. I will walk about in freedom, for I have sought out your precepts. I will speak of your statutes before kings and will not be put to shame. For I delight in your commands because I love them. I lift up my hands to your commands which I love, and I meditate on your decrees. Remember your word to your servant, for you have given me hope. My comfort in my suffering is this: your promise preserves my life. The arrogant mock me without restraint, but I do not turn from your law. I remember your ancient laws, O Lord, and I find comfort in them. Indignation grips me because of the wicked who have forsaken your law. Your decrees are the theme of my song wherever I lodge. In the night I remember your name, O Lord, and I will keep your law. This has been my practice. I obey your precepts. You are my portion, O Lord. I have promised to obey your words. I have sought your face with all my heart. Be gracious to me according to your promise. I have considered my ways and have turned my steps to your statutes. I will hasten and not delay to obey your commands. Though the wicked bind me with ropes, I will not forget your law. At midnight I rise to give you thanks for your righteous laws. I am a friend to all who fear you, to all who follow your precepts. The earth is filled with your love, O Lord. Teach me your decrees. Do good to your servant according to your word, O Lord. Teach me knowledge and good judgment, for I believe in your commands. Before I was afflicted, I went astray, but now I obey your word. You are good, and what you do is good. Teach me your decrees. Though the arrogant have smeared me with lies, I keep your precepts with all my heart. Their hearts are callous and unfeeling, but I delight in your law. It was good for me to be afflicted, so that I might learn your decrees. The law from your mouth is more precious to me than thousands of pieces of silver and gold. Your hands made me and formed me. Give me understanding to learn your commands. May those who fear you rejoice when they see me. For I have put my hope in your word. I know, O Lord, that your laws are righteous, and in faithfulness you have afflicted me. May your unfailing love be my comfort according to your promise to your servant. Let your compassion come to me that I may live. For your law is my delight. May the arrogant be put to shame for wronging me without cause. But I will meditate on your precepts. May those who fear you turn to me, those who understand your statutes. May my heart be blameless toward your decrees, that I may not be put to shame. My soul faints with longing for your salvation, but I have put my hope in your word. My eyes fail, looking for your promise. I say, when will you comfort me? Though I am like a wineskin in the smoke, I do not forget your decrees. How long must your servant wait? When will you punish my persecutors? The arrogant dig pitfalls for me, contrary to your law. All your commands are trustworthy. Help me, for men persecute me without cause. They almost wiped me from the earth, but I have not forsaken your precepts. Preserve my life according to your love, and I will obey the statutes of your mouth. Your word, O Lord, is eternal. It stands firm in the heavens. Your faithfulness continues through all generations. You establish the earth, and it endures. Your laws endure to this day, for all things serve you. If your law had not been my delight, I would have perished in my affliction. I will never forget your precepts, for by them you have preserved my life. Save me, for I am yours. I have sought out your precepts. The wicked are waiting to destroy me, but I will ponder your statutes. To all perfection I see a limit, but your commands are boundless. Oh, how I love your law. I meditate on it all day long. Your commands make me wiser than my enemies, for they are ever with me. I have more insight than all my teachers, for I meditate on your statutes. I have more understanding than the elders, for I obey your precepts. I have kept my feet from every evil path so that I might obey your word. I have not departed from your laws, for you yourself have taught me. How sweet are your words to my taste, sweeter than honey to my mouth. I gain understanding from your precepts, therefore I hate every wrong path. Your word is a lamp to my feet and a light for my path. I have taken an oath and confirmed it that I will follow your righteous laws. I have suffered much. Preserve my life, O Lord, according to your word. Accept, O Lord, the willing praise of my mouth and teach me your laws. Though I constantly take my life in my hands, I will not forget your law. The wicked have set a snare for me, but I have not strayed from your precepts. Your statutes are my heritage forever. They are the joy of my heart. My heart is set on keeping your decrees to the very end. I hate double-minded men, but I love your law. You are my refuge and my shield. I have put my hope in your word. Away from me, you evildoers, that I may keep the commands of my God. Sustain me according to your promise, and I will live. Do not let my hopes be dashed. Uphold me, and I will be delivered. I will always have regard for your decrees. You reject all who stray from your decrees, for their deceitfulness is in vain. All the wicked of the earth you discard like dross. Therefore, I love your statutes. My flesh trembles in fear of you. I stand in awe of your laws. I have done what is righteous and just. Do not leave me to my oppressors. Ensure your servant's well-being. Let not the arrogant oppress me. My eyes fail, looking for your salvation, looking for your righteous promise. Deal with your servant according to your love and teach me your decrees. I am your servant. Give me discernment that I may understand your statutes. It is time for you to act, O Lord. Your law is being broken. Because I love your commands more than gold, more than pure gold, and because I consider all your precepts right, I hate every wrong path. Your statutes are wonderful, therefore I obey them. The unfolding of your words gives light. It gives understanding to the simple. I open my mouth and pant, longing for your commands. Turn to me and have mercy on me, as you always do to those who love your name. Direct my footsteps according to your word. Let no sin rule over me. Redeem me from the oppression of men, that I may obey your precepts. Make your face shine upon your servant and teach me your decrees. Streams of tears flow from my eyes, for your law is not obeyed. Righteous are you, O Lord, and your laws are right. The statutes you have laid down are righteous. They are fully trustworthy. My zeal wears me out, for my enemies ignore your words. Your promises have been thoroughly tested, and your servant loves them. Though I am lowly and despised, I do not forget your precepts. Your righteousness is everlasting, and your law is true. Trouble and distress have come upon me, but your commands are my delight. Your statutes are forever right. Give me understanding that I may live. I call with all my heart, answer me, O Lord, and I will obey your decrees. I call out to you, save me, and I will keep your statutes. I rise before dawn and cry for help. I have put my hope in your word. My eyes stay open through the watches of the night that I may meditate on your promises. Hear my voice in accordance with your love. Preserve my life, O Lord, according to your laws. Those who devise wicked schemes are near, but they are far from your law. Yet you are near, O Lord, and all your commands are true. Long ago I learned from your statutes that you established them to last forever. Look upon my suffering and deliver me, for I have not forgotten your law. Defend my cause and redeem me. Preserve my life according to your promise. Salvation is far from the wicked, for they do not seek out your decrees. Your compassion is great, O Lord. Preserve my life according to your laws. Many are the foes who persecute me, but I have not turned from your statutes. I look on the faithless with loathing, for they do not obey your word. See how I love your precepts. Preserve my life, O Lord, according to your love. All your words are true. All your righteous laws are eternal. Rulers persecute me without cause, but my heart trembles at your word. I rejoice in your promise like one who finds great spoil. I hate and abhor falsehood, but I love your law. 7 times a day I praise you for your righteous laws. Great peace have they who love your law, and nothing can make them stumble. I wait for your salvation, O Lord, and I follow your commands. I obey your statutes, for I love them greatly. I obey your precepts and your statutes, for all my ways are known to you. May my cry come before you, O Lord. Give me understanding according to your word. May my supplication come before you. Deliver me according to your promise. May my lips overflow with praise, for you teach me your decrees. May my tongue sing of your word, for all your commands are righteous. May your hand be ready to help me, for I have chosen your precepts. I long for your salvation, O Lord, and your law is my delight. Let me live that I may praise you, and may your laws sustain me. I have strayed like a lost sheep. Seek your servant, for I have not forgotten your commands. Psalm 120. I call on the Lord in my distress, and he answers me. Save me, O Lord, from lying lips and from deceitful tongues. What will he do to you, and what more besides, O deceitful tongue? He will punish you with a warrior's sharp arrows, with burning coals of the broom tree. Woe to me that I dwell in Meshach, that I live among the tents of Kedar. Too long have I lived among those who hate peace. I am a man of peace, but when I speak, they are for war. Psalm 121. I lift up my eyes to the hills. Where does my help come from? My help comes from the Lord, the maker of heaven and earth. He will not let your foot slip. He who watches over you will not slumber. Indeed, he who watches over Israel will neither slumber nor sleep. The Lord watches over you. The Lord is your shade at your right hand. The sun will not harm you by day, nor the moon by night. The Lord will keep you from all harm. He will watch over your life. The Lord will watch over your coming and going, both now and forevermore. Psalm 122. I rejoiced with those who said to me, "Let us go to the house of the Lord. Our feet are standing in your gates, O Jerusalem." Jerusalem is built like a city that is closely compacted together. That is where the tribes go up, the tribes of the Lord, to praise the name of the Lord according to the statute given to Israel. There the thrones for judgment stand, the thrones of the house of David. Pray for the peace of Jerusalem. May those who love you be secure. May there be peace within your walls and security within your citadels. For the sake of my brothers and friends, I will say, "Peace be within you." For the sake of the house of the Lord our God, I will seek your prosperity. Psalm 123. I lift up my eyes to you whose throne is in heaven. As the eyes of slaves look to the hand of their master, as the eyes of a maid look to the hand of her mistress, so our eyes look to the Lord our God, till he shows us his mercy. Have mercy on us, O Lord, have mercy on us, for we have endured much contempt. We have endured much ridicule from the proud, much contempt from the arrogant. Psalm 124. If the Lord had not been on our side, let Israel say, if the Lord had not been on our side when men attacked us, when their anger flared against us, they would have swallowed us alive. The flood would have engulfed us, the torrent would have swept over us, the raging waters would have swept us away. Praise be to the Lord who has not let us be torn by their teeth. We have escaped like a bird out of the fowler's snare. The snare has been broken and we have escaped. Our help is in the name of the Lord, the maker of heaven and earth. Psalm 125. Those who trust in the Lord are like Mount Zion, which cannot be shaken but endures forever. As the mountains surround Jerusalem, so the Lord surrounds his people both now and forevermore. The scepter of the wicked will not remain over the land allotted to the righteous, for then the righteous might use their hands to do evil. Do good, O Lord, to those who are good, to those who are upright in heart. But those who turn to crooked ways, the Lord will banish with the evildoers. Peace be upon Israel. Psalm 126. When the Lord brought back the captives to Zion, We were like men who dreamed. Our mouths were filled with laughter, our tongues with songs of joy. Then it was said among the nations, "The Lord has done great things for them. The Lord has done great things for us, and we are filled with joy. Restore our fortunes, O Lord, like streams in the Negev. Those who sow in tears will reap with songs of joy. He who goes out weeping, carrying seed to sow, will return with songs of joy, carrying sheaves with him." Psalm 127. Unless the Lord builds the house, its builders labor in vain. Unless the Lord watches over the city, the watchmen stand guard in vain. In vain you rise early and stay up late, toiling for food to eat, for he grants sleep to those he loves. Sons are a heritage from the Lord, children a reward from him. Like arrows in the hands of a warrior are sons born in one's youth. Blessed is the man whose quiver is full of them. They will not be put to shame when they contend with their enemies in the gate. Psalm 128. Blessed are all who fear the Lord, who walk in his ways. You will eat the fruit of your labor. Blessings and prosperity will be yours. Your wife will be like a fruitful vine within your house. Your sons will be like olive shoots around your table. Thus is the man blessed who fears the Lord. May the Lord bless you from Zion all the days of your life. May you see the prosperity of Jerusalem, and may you live to see your children's children. Peace be upon Israel. Psalm 129. They have greatly oppressed me from my youth. Let Israel say, "They have greatly oppressed me from my youth, but they have not gained the victory over me. Plowmen have plowed my back and made their furrows long, but the Lord is righteous. He has cut me free from the cords of the wicked. May all who hate Zion be turned back in shame. May they be like grass on the roof, which withers before it can grow. With it the reaper cannot fill his hands, nor the one who gathers fill his arms. May those who pass by not say, 'The blessing of the Lord be upon you. We bless you in the name of the Lord.'" Psalm 130. Out of the depths I cried to you, O Lord. O Lord, hear my voice. Let your ears be attentive to my cry for mercy. If you, O Lord, kept a record of sins, O Lord, who could stand? But with you there is forgiveness, therefore you are feared. I wait for the Lord. My soul waits, and in his word I put my hope. My soul waits for the Lord more than watchmen wait for the morning, more than watchmen wait for the morning. O Israel, put your hope in the Lord, for with the Lord is unfailing love, and with him is full redemption. He himself will redeem Israel from all their sins. Psalm 131. My heart is not proud, O Lord, my eyes are not haughty. I do not concern myself with great matters or things too wonderful for me. But I have stilled and quieted my soul. Like a weaned child with its mother, like a weaned child is my soul within me. O Israel, put your hope in the Lord both now and forevermore. Psalm 132. O Lord, remember David and all the hardships he endured. He swore an oath to the Lord and made a vow to the Mighty One of Jacob. I will not enter my house or go to my bed. I will allow no sleep to my eyes, no slumber to my eyelids, till I find a place for the Lord, a dwelling place for the Mighty One of Jacob. We heard it in Ephrathah. We came upon it in the fields of Ja'ar. Let us go to his dwelling place. Let us worship at his footstool. Arise, O Lord, and come to your resting place, you and the ark of your might. May your priests be clothed with righteousness. May your saints sing for joy. For the sake of David, your servant, do not reject your anointed one. The Lord swore an oath to David, a sure oath that he will not revoke. One of your own descendants I will place on your throne. If your sons keep my covenant and the statutes I teach them, then their sons will sit on your throne forever and ever. For the Lord has chosen Zion. He has desired it for his dwelling. This is my resting place forever and ever. Here I will sit enthroned, for I have desired it. I will bless her with abundant provisions. Her poor will I satisfy with food. I will clothe her priests with salvation, and her saints will ever sing for joy. Here I will make a horn grow for David and set up a lamp for my anointed one. I will clothe his enemies with shame, but the crown on his head will be resplendent. Psalm 133. How good and pleasant it is when brothers live together in unity. It is like precious oil poured on the head, running down on the beard, running down on Aaron's beard, down upon the collar of his robes. It is as if the dew of Hermon were falling on Mount Zion. For there the Lord bestows his blessing, even life forevermore. Psalm 134. Praise the Lord, all you servants of the Lord who minister by night in the house of the Lord. Lift up your hands in the sanctuary and praise the Lord. May the Lord, the maker of heaven and earth, bless you from Zion. Psalm 135. Praise the Lord. Praise the name of the Lord. Praise him, you servants of the Lord, you who minister in the house of the Lord, in the courts of the house of our God. Praise the Lord, for the Lord is good. Sing praise to his name, for that is pleasant. For the Lord has chosen Jacob to be his own, Israel to be his treasured possession. I know that the Lord is great, that our Lord is greater than all gods. The Lord does whatever pleases him, in the heavens and on the earth, in the seas and all their depths. He makes clouds rise from the ends of the earth. He sends lightning with the rain and brings out the wind from his storehouses. He struck down the firstborn of Egypt, the firstborn of men and animals. He sent his signs and wonders into your midst, O Egypt, against Pharaoh and all his servants. He struck down many nations and killed mighty kings. Sion, king of the Amorites, Og, king of Bashan, and all the kings of Canaan, and he gave their land as an inheritance to his people Israel. Your name, O Lord, endures forever. Your renown, O Lord, through all generations. For the Lord will vindicate his people and have compassion on his servants. The idols of the nations are silver and gold, made by the hands of men. They have mouths but cannot speak, eyes but they cannot see. They have ears but cannot hear, nor is there breath in their mouths. Those who make them will be like them, and so will all who trust in them. O house of Israel, praise the Lord. O house of Aaron, praise the Lord. O house of Levi, praise the Lord. You who fear him, praise the Lord. Praise be to the Lord from Zion, to him who dwells in Jerusalem. Praise the Lord. Psalm 136. Give thanks to the Lord, for he is good. His love endures forever. Give thanks to the God of gods. His love endures forever. Give thanks to the Lord of lords. His love endures forever. To him who alone does great wonders, his love endures forever. Who by his understanding made the heavens, his love endures forever. Who spread out the earth upon the waters, his love endures forever. Who made the great lights, his love endures forever. The sun to govern the day, his love endures forever. The moon and stars to govern the night, his love endures forever. To him who struck down the firstborn of Egypt, his love endures forever, and brought Israel out from among them, his love endures forever. With a mighty hand and outstretched arm, his love endures forever. To him who divided the Red Sea asunder, his love endures forever, and brought Israel through the midst of it, his love endures forever. But swept Pharaoh and his army me into the Red Sea. His love endures forever. To him who led his people through the desert, his love endures forever. Who struck down great kings, his love endures forever. And killed mighty kings, his love endures forever. Sion, king of the Amorites, his love endures forever. And Og, king of Bashan, his love endures forever. And gave their land as an inheritance, his love endures forever. An inheritance to his servant Israel, his love endures forever. To the one who remembered us in our low estate, his love endures forever, and freed us from our enemies. His love endures forever, and who gives food to every creature. His love endures forever. Give thanks to the God of heaven. His love endures forever. Psalm 137. By the rivers of Babylon we sat and wept when we remembered Zion. There on the poplars we hung our harps, for there our captors asked us for songs. Our tormentors demanded songs of joy. They said, "Sing us one of the songs of Zion." How can we sing the songs of the Lord while in a foreign land? If I forget you, O Jerusalem, may my right hand forget its skill. May my tongue cling to the roof of my mouth if I do not remember you, if I do not consider Jerusalem my highest joy. Remember, O Lord, what the Edomites did on the day Jerusalem fell. Tear it down, they cried, tear it down to its foundations. O daughter of Babylon, doomed to destruction, happy is he who repays you for what you have done to us. He who seizes your infants and dashes them against the rocks. Psalm 138. I will praise you, O Lord, with all my heart. Before the gods I will sing your praise. I will bow down toward your holy temple and will praise your name for your love and your faithfulness, for you have exalted above all things your name and your word. When I called, you answered me. You made me bold and stout-hearted. May all the kings of the earth praise you, O Lord, when they hear the words of your mouth. May they sing of the ways of the Lord, for the glory of the Lord is great. Though the Lord is on high, he looks upon the lowly, but the proud he knows from afar. Though I walk in the midst of trouble, you preserve my life. You stretch out your hand against the anger of my foes. With your right hand you save me. The Lord will fulfill his purpose for me. Your love, O Lord, endures forever. Do not abandon the works of your hands. Psalm 139. O Lord, you have searched me, and you know me. You know when I sit and when I rise. You perceive my thoughts from afar. You discern my going out and my lying down. You are familiar with all my ways. Before a word is on my tongue, you know it completely, O Lord. You hem me in behind and before. You have laid your hand upon me. Such knowledge is too wonderful for me, too lofty for me to attain. Where can I go from your spirit? Where can I flee from your presence? If I go up to the heavens, you are there. If I make my bed in the depths, you are there. If I rise on the wings of the dawn, if I settle on the far side of the sea, even there your hand will guide me. Your right hand will hold me fast. If I say, "Surely the darkness will hide me and the light become night around me," even the darkness will not be dark to you. The night will shine like the day, for darkness is as light to you. For you created my inmost being. You knit me together in my mother's womb. I praise you because I am fearfully and wonderfully made. Your works are wonderful. I know that full well. My frame was not hidden from you when I was made in the secret place, when I was woven together in the depths of the earth. Your eyes saw my unformed body. All the days ordained for me were written in your book before one of them came to be. How precious to me are your thoughts, O God! How vast is the sum of them! Were I to count them, they would outnumber the grains of sand. When I awake, I am still with you. If only you would slay the wicked, O God! Away from me, you bloodthirsty men! They speak of you with evil intent. Your adversaries misuse your name. Do I not hate those who hate you, O Lord, and abhor those who rise up against you? I have nothing but hatred for them. I count them my enemies. Search me, O God, and know my heart. Test me and know my anxious thoughts. See if there is any offensive way in me, and lead me in the way everlasting. Psalm 140. Rescue me, O Lord, from evil men. Protect me from men of violence who devise evil plans in their hearts and stir up war every day. They make their tongues as sharp as a serpent's. The poison of vipers is on their lips. Keep me, O Lord, from the hands of the wicked. Protect me from men of violence who plan to trip my feet. Proud men have hidden a snare for me. They have spread out the cords of their net and have set traps for me along my path. O Lord, I say to you, you are my God. Hear, O Lord, my cry for mercy. O sovereign Lord, my strong deliverer, who shields my head in the day of battle. Do not grant the wicked their desires, O Lord. Do not let their plans succeed, or they will become proud. Let the heads of those who surround me be covered with the trouble their lips have caused. Let burning coals fall upon them. May they be thrown into the fire, into miry pits, never to rise. Let slanderers not be established in the land. May disaster hunt down men of violence. I know that the Lord secures justice for the poor and upholds the cause of the needy. Surely the righteous will praise your name, and the upright will live before you. Psalm 141. O Lord, I call to you. Come quickly to me. Hear my voice when I call to you. May my prayer be set before you like incense. May the lifting up of my hands be like the evening sacrifice. Set a guard over my mouth, O Lord. Keep watch over the door of my lips. Let not my heart be drawn to what is evil, to take part in wicked deeds with men who are evildoers. Let me not eat of their delicacies. Let a righteous man strike me, it is a kindness. Let him rebuke me, it is an oil on my head. My head will not refuse it. Yet my prayer is ever against the deeds of evildoers. Their rulers will be thrown down from the cliffs, and the wicked will learn that my words were well spoken. They will say, as one plows and breaks up the earth, so our bones have been scattered at the mouth of the grave. But my eyes are fixed on you, O sovereign Lord. In you I take refuge. Do not give me over to death. Keep me from the snares they have laid for me, from the traps set by evildoers. Let the wicked fall into their own net while I pass by in safety. Psalm 142. I cry aloud to the Lord. I lift up my voice to the Lord for mercy. I pour out my complaint before him. Before him I tell my trouble. When my spirit grows faint within me, it is you who know my way. In the path where I walk, men have hidden a snare for me. Look to my right and see. No one is concerned for me. I have no refuge. No one cares for my life. I cry to you, O Lord. I say, you are my refuge, my portion in the land of the living. Listen to my cry, for I am in desperate need. Rescue me from those who pursue me, for they are too strong for me. Set me free from my prison, that I may praise your name. Then the righteous will gather about me because of your goodness to me. Psalm 143. O Lord, hear my prayer. Listen to my cry for mercy. In your faithfulness and righteousness, come to my relief. Do not bring your servant into judgment, for no one living is righteous before you. The enemy pursues me. He crushes me to the ground. He makes me dwell in darkness like those long dead. So my spirit grows faint within me. My heart within me is dismayed. I remember the days of long ago. I meditate on all your works and consider what your hands have done. I spread out my hands to you. My soul thirsts for you like a parched land. Answer me quickly, O Lord. My spirit faints with longing. Do not hide your face from me, or I will be like those who go down to the pit. Let the morning bring me word of your unfailing love, for I have put my trust in you. Show me the way I should go, for to you I lift up my soul. Rescue me from my enemies, O Lord, for I hide myself in you. Teach me to do your will, for you are my God. May your good spirit lead me on level ground. For your name's sake, O Lord, preserve my life. In your righteousness, bring me out of trouble. In your unfailing love, silence my enemies. Destroy all my foes, for I am your servant. Psalm 144. Praise be to the Lord, my rock, who trains my hands for war, my fingers for battle. He is my loving God and my fortress, my stronghold and my deliverer, my shield in whom I take refuge, who subdues peoples under me. O Lord, what is man that you care for him, the son of man that you think of him? Man is like a breath, his days are like a fleeting shadow. Part your heavens, O Lord, and come down. Touch the mountains so that they smoke. Send forth lightning and scatter the enemies. Shoot your arrows and rout them. Reach down your hand from on high. Deliver me and rescue me from the mighty waters, from the hands of foreigners whose mouths are full of lies, whose right hands are deceitful. I will sing a new song to you, O God. On the 10-stringed lyre, I will make music to you, to the one who gives victory to kings, who delivers his servant David from the deadly sword. Deliver me and rescue me from the hands of foreigners whose mouths are full of lies, whose right hands are deceitful. Then our sons in their youth will be like well-nurtured plants, and our daughters will be like pillars carved to adorn a palace. Our barns will be filled with every kind of provision. Our sheep will increase by thousands, by tens of thousands in our field. Our oxen will draw heavy loads. There will be no breaching of walls, no going into captivity, no cry of distress in our streets. Blessed are the people of whom this is true. Blessed are the people whose God is the Lord. Psalm 145. I will exalt you, my God, the King. I will praise your name forever and ever. Every day I will praise you and extol your name forever and ever. Great is the Lord and most worthy of praise. His greatness no one can fathom. One generation will commend your works to another. They will tell of your mighty acts. They will speak of the glorious splendor of your majesty, and I will meditate on your wonderful works. They will tell of the power of your awesome works, and I will proclaim your great deeds. They will celebrate your abundant goodness and joyfully sing of your righteousness. The Lord is gracious and compassionate, slow to anger and rich in love. The Lord is good to all. He has compassion on all he has made. All you have made will praise you, O Lord. Your saints will extol you. They will tell of the glory of your kingdom and speak of your might, so that all men may know of your mighty acts and the glorious splendor of your kingdom. Your kingdom is an everlasting kingdom, and your dominion endures through all generations. The Lord is faithful to all his promises and loving toward all he has made. The Lord upholds all those who fall and lifts up all who are bowed down. The eyes of all look to you, and you give them their food at the proper time. You open your hand and satisfy the desires of every living thing. The Lord is righteous in all his ways and loving toward all he has made. The Lord is near to all who call on Him, to all who call on Him in truth. He fulfills the desires of those who fear Him. He hears their cry and saves them. The Lord watches over all who love Him, but all the wicked He will destroy. My mouth will speak in praise of the Lord. Let every creature praise His holy name forever and ever. Psalm 146. Praise the Lord. Praise the Lord, O my soul. I will praise the Lord all my life. I will sing praise to my God as long as I live. Do not put your trust in princes, in mortal men who cannot save. When their spirit departs, they return to the ground. On that very day, their plans come to nothing. Blessed is he whose help is the God of Jacob, whose hope is in the Lord his God, the maker of heaven and earth, the sea and everything in them, the Lord who remains faithful forever. He upholds the cause of the oppressed and gives food to the hungry. The Lord sets prisoners free. The Lord gives sight to the blind. The Lord lifts up those who are bowed down. The Lord loves the righteous. The Lord watches over the alien and sustains the fatherless and the widow. But He frustrates the ways of the wicked. The Lord reigns forever. Your God, O Zion, for all generations, praise the Lord. Psalm 147. Praise the Lord. How good it is to sing praises to our God. How pleasant and fitting to praise Him. The Lord builds up Jerusalem. He gathers the exiles of Israel. He heals the brokenhearted and binds up their wounds. He determines the number of the stars and calls them each by name. Great is our Lord and mighty in power. His understanding has no limit. The Lord sustains the humble but casts the wicked to the ground. Sing to the Lord with thanksgiving. Make music to our God on the harp. He covers the sky with clouds. He supplies the earth with rain and makes grass grow on the hills. He provides food for the cattle and for the young ravens when they call. His pleasure is not in the strength of the horse, nor his delight in the legs of a man. The Lord delights in those who fear Him, who put their hope in His unfailing love. Extol the Lord, O Jerusalem. Praise your God, O Zion, for He strengthens the bars of your gates and blesses your people within you. He grants peace to your borders and satisfies you with the finest of wheat. He sends His command to the earth. His word runs swiftly. He spreads the snow like wool and scatters the frost like ashes. He hurls down His hail like pebbles. Who can withstand His icy blast? He sends His word and melts them. He stirs up His breezes and the waters flow. He has revealed His word to Jacob, His laws and decrees to Israel. He has done this for no other nation. They do not know His laws. Praise the Lord. Psalm 148. Praise the Lord. Praise the Lord from the heavens. Praise Him in the heights above. Praise Him, all His angels. Praise Him, all His heavenly hosts. Praise Him, sun and moon. Praise Him, all you shining stars. Praise Him, you highest heavens, and you waters above the skies. Let them praise the name of the Lord, for He commanded and they were created. He set them in place forever and ever. He gave a decree that will never pass away. Praise the Lord from the earth, you great sea creatures in all ocean depths, lightning and hail, snow and clouds, stormy winds that do His bidding, you mountains and all hills, fruit trees and all cedars, wild animals and all cattle, small creatures and flying birds, kings of the earth and all nations, you princes and all rulers on earth, young men and maidens, old men and children, let them praise the name of the Lord, for His name alone is exalted. His splendor is above the earth and the heavens. He has raised up for His people a horn, the praise of all His saints of Israel, the people close to His heart. Praise the Lord. Psalm 149. Praise the Lord. Sing to the Lord a new song, his praise in the assembly of the saints. Let Israel rejoice in their Maker. Let the people of Zion be glad in their King. Let them praise his name with dancing and make music to him with tambourine and harp. For the Lord takes delight in his people. He crowns the humble with salvation. Let the saints rejoice in his honor and sing for joy on their beds. May the praise of God be in their mouths and a double-edged sword in their hands, to inflict vengeance on the nations and punishment on the peoples, to bind their kings with fetters, their nobles with shackles of iron, to carry out the sentence written against them. This is the glory of all his saints. Praise the Lord. Psalm 150. Praise the Lord. Praise God in his sanctuary. Praise him in his mighty heavens. Praise him for his acts of power. Praise him for his surpassing greatness. Praise him with the sounding of the trumpet. Praise him with the harp and lyre. Praise him with tambourine and dancing. Praise him with the strings and flute. Praise him with the clash of cymbals. Praise him with resounding cymbals. Let everything that has breath praise the Lord. Praise the Lord.
0: 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We're reading through the book of Proverbs with Max MacLean.
1: Chapter 1. The Proverbs of Solomon, son of David, king of Israel. For attaining wisdom and discipline. For understanding words of insight. For acquiring a disciplined and prudent life. Doing what is right and just and fair. For giving prudence to the simple, knowledge and discretion to the young. Let the wise listen and add to their learning. And let the discerning get guidance. For understanding proverbs and parables, the sayings and riddles of the wise. The fear of the Lord is the beginning of knowledge, but fools despise wisdom and discipline. Listen, my son, to your father's instruction, and do not forsake your mother's teaching. They will be a garland to grace your head and a chain to adorn your neck. My son, if sinners entice you, do not give in to them. If they say, "Come along with us, let's lie in wait for someone's blood. Let's waylay some harmless soul. Let's swallow them alive like the grave and whole like those who go down to the pit. We will get all sorts of valuable things and fill our houses with plunder. Throw in your lot with us, and we will share a common purse." My son, do not go along with them. Do not set foot on their paths. For their feet rush into sin. They are swift to shed blood. How useless to spread a net in full view of all the birds. These men lie in wait for their own blood. They waylay only themselves. Such is the end of all who go after ill-gotten gain. It takes away the lives of those who get it. Wisdom calls aloud in the street. She raises her voice in the public squares. At the head of the noisy streets, she cries out. In the gateways of the cities, she makes her speech. How long will you simple ones love your simple ways? How long will mockers delight in mockery and fools hate knowledge? If you had responded to my rebuke, I would have poured out my heart to you and made my thoughts known to you. But since you rejected me when I called, and no one gave heed when I

the fruit of their schemes. For the waywardness of the simple will kill them, and the complacency of fools will destroy them. But whoever listens to me will live in safety, and be at ease without fear of harm. Chapter 2. My son, if you accept my words and store up my commands within you, turning your ear to wisdom and applying your heart to understanding, and if you call out for insight and cry aloud for understanding, and if you look for it as for silver and search for it as for hidden treasure, then you will understand the fear of the Lord and find the knowledge of God. For the Lord gives wisdom, and from his mouth come knowledge and understanding. He holds victory in store for the upright. He is a shield to those whose walk is blameless. For he guards the course of the just and protects the way of his faithful ones. Then you will understand what is right and just and fair, every good path. For wisdom will enter your heart, and knowledge will be pleasant to your soul. Discretion will protect you, and understanding will guard you. Wisdom will save you from the ways of wicked men, from men whose words are perverse, who leave the straight path to walk in dark ways, who delight in doing wrong and rejoice in the perverseness of evil, whose paths are crooked and who are devious in their ways. It will save you also from the adulteress, from the wayward wife with her seductive words, who has left the partner of her youth and ignored the covenant she made before God. For her house leads down to death, and her path to the spirits of the dead. None who go to her return or attain the paths of life. Thus you will walk in the ways of good men, and keep to the paths of the righteous. For the upright will live in the land, and the blameless will remain in it. But the wicked will be cut off from the land, and the unfaithful will be torn from it. Chapter 3. My son, do not forget my teaching, but keep my commands in your heart. For they will prolong your life many years and bring you prosperity. Let love and faithfulness never leave you. Bind them around your neck, write them on the tablet of your heart. Then you will win favor and a good name in the sight of God and man. Trust in the Lord with all your heart and lean not on your own understanding. In all your ways acknowledge him, and he will make your paths straight. Do not be wise in your own eyes. Fear the Lord and shun evil. This will bring health to your body and nourishment to your bones. Honor the Lord with your wealth, with the first fruits of all your crops. Then your barns will be filled to overflowing, and your vats will brim over with new wine. My son, do not despise the Lord's discipline, and do not resent his rebuke, because the Lord disciplines those he loves, as a father the son he delights in. Blessed is the man who finds wisdom, the man who gains understanding. For she is more profitable than silver and yields better returns than gold. She is more precious than rubies. Nothing you desire can compare with her. Long life is in her right hand. In her left hand are riches and honor. Her ways are pleasant ways, and all her paths are peace. She is a tree of life to those who embrace her. Those who lay hold of her will be blessed. By wisdom the Lord laid the earth's foundations. By understanding he set the heavens in place. By his knowledge the deeps were divided, and the clouds let drop the dew. My son, preserve sound judgment and discernment. Do not let them out of your sight. They will be life for you, an ornament to grace your neck. Then you will go on your way in safety, and your foot will not stumble. When you lie down, you will not be afraid. When you lie down, your sleep will be sweet. Have no fear of sudden disaster or of the ruin that overtakes the wicked, for the Lord will be your confidence and will keep your foot from being snared. Do not withhold good from those who deserve it when it is in your power to act. Do not say to your neighbor, "Come back later, I'll give it tomorrow," when you now have it with you. Do not plot harm against your neighbor who lives trustfully near you. Do not accuse a man for no reason when he has done you no harm. Do not envy a violent man or choose

any of his ways, for the Lord detests a perverse man, but takes the upright into his confidence. The Lord's curse is on the house of the wicked, but he blesses the home of the righteous. He mocks proud mockers, but gives grace to the humble. The wise inherit honor, but fools he holds up to shame.

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1: Chapter 4. Listen, my sons, to a father's instruction. Pay attention and gain understanding. I give you sound learning, so do not forsake my teaching. When I was a boy in my father's house, still tender, and an only child of my mother, he taught me and said, "Lay hold of my words with all your heart. Keep my commands, and you will live. Get wisdom. Get understanding. Do not forget my words or swerve from them. Do not forsake wisdom, and she will protect you. Love her, and she will watch over you. Wisdom is supreme, therefore get wisdom. Though it cost all you have, get understanding. Esteem her, and she will exalt you. Embrace her, and she will honor you. She will set a garland of grace on your head and present you with a crown of splendor. Listen, my son, accept what I say, and the years of your life will be many. I guide you in the way of wisdom and lead you along straight paths. When you walk, your steps will not be hampered. When you run, you will not stumble. Hold on to instruction. Do not let it go. Guard it well, for it is your life. Do not set foot on the path of the wicked or walk in the way of evil men. Avoid it. Do not travel on it. Turn from it and go on your way. For they cannot sleep till they do evil. They are robbed of slumber till they make someone fall. They eat the bread of wickedness and drink the wine of violence. The path of the righteous is like the first gleam of dawn, shining ever brighter till the full light of day. But the way of the wicked is like deep darkness. They do not know what makes them stumble. My son, pay attention to what I say. Listen closely to my words. Do not let them out of your sight. Keep them within your heart. For they are life to those who find them and health to a man's whole body. Above all else, guard your heart, for it is the wellspring of life. Put away perversity from your mouth. Keep corrupt talk far from your lips. Let your eyes look straight ahead. Fix your gaze directly before you. Make level paths for your feet and take only ways that are firm. Do not swerve to the right or the left. Keep your foot from evil. Chapter 5. My son, pay attention to my wisdom. Listen well to my words of insight, that you may maintain discretion and your lips may preserve knowledge. For the lips of an adulteress drip honey, and her speech is smoother than oil. But in the end she is bitter as gall, sharp as a double-edged sword. Her feet go down to death, her steps lead straight to the grave. She gives no thought to the way of life. Her paths are crooked, but she knows it not. Now then, my sons, listen to me. Do not turn aside from what I say. Keep to a path far from her. Do not go near the door of her house, lest you give your best strength to others and your years to one who is cruel. Lest strangers feast on your wealth, and your toil enrich another man's house. At the end of your life you will groan when your flesh and body are spent. You will say, "How I hated discipline, how my heart spurned correction. I would not obey my teachers or listen to my instructors. I have come to the brink of utter ruin in the midst of the whole assembly." Drink water from your own cistern, running water from your own well. Should your springs overflow in the streets, or streams of water in the public squares? Let them be yours alone, never to be shared with strangers. May your fountain be blessed, and may you rejoice in the wife of your youth. A loving doe, a graceful deer, may her breasts satisfy you always. May you ever be captivated by her love. Why be captivated, my son, by an adulteress? Why embrace the bosom of another man's wife? For a man's ways are in full view of the Lord, and he examines all his paths. The evil deeds of a wicked man ensnare him, the cords of his sin hold him fast. He will die for lack of discipline, led astray by his own great folly. Chapter 6. My son, if you have put up security for your neighbor, if you have struck hands in pledge for another, if you have been trapped by what you said, ensnared by the words of your mouth, then do this, my son, to free yourself, since you have fallen into your neighbor's hands. Go and humble yourself, press your plea with your neighbor. Allow no sleep to your eyes, no slumber to your eyelids. Free yourself like a gazelle from the hand of the hunter, like a bird from the snare of the fowler. Go to the ant, you sluggard, consider its ways and be wise. It has no commander, no overseer or ruler, yet it stores its provisions in summer and gathers its food at harvest. How long will you lie there, you sluggard? When will you get up from your sleep? A little sleep, a little slumber, a little folding of the hands to rest, and poverty will come on you like a bandit, and scarcity like an armed man. A scoundrel and villain who goes about with a corrupt mouth, who winks with his eye, signals with his feet, and motions with his fingers, who plots evil with deceit in his heart, he always stirs up dissension. Therefore disaster will overtake him, in an instant he will suddenly be destroyed without remedy. There are 6 things the Lord hates, 7 that are detestable to him. Haughty eyes, a lying tongue, hands that shed innocent blood, a heart that devises wicked schemes, feet that are quick to rush into evil, a false witness who pours out lies, and a man who stirs up dissension among brothers. My son, keep your father's commands and do not forsake your mother's teaching. Bind them upon your heart forever, fasten them around your neck. When you walk, they will guide you. When you sleep, they will watch over you. When you awake, they will speak to you. For these commands are a lamp, this teaching is a light, and the corrections of discipline are the way to life, keeping you from the immoral woman, from the smooth tongue of the wayward wife. Do not lust in your heart after her beauty, or let her captivate you with her eyes. For the prostitute reduces you to a loaf of bread, and the adulteress preys upon your very life. Can a man scoop fire into his lap without his clothes being burned? Can a man walk on hot coals without his feet being scorched? So is he who sleeps with another man's wife. No one who touches her will go unpunished. Men do not despise a thief if he steals to satisfy his hunger when he is starving. Yet if he is caught, he must pay 7-fold, though it cost him all the wealth of his house. But a man who commits adultery lacks judgment. Whoever does so destroys himself. Blows and disgrace are his lot, and his shame will never be wiped away. For jealousy arouses a husband's fury, and he will show no mercy when he takes revenge. He will not accept any compensation. He will refuse the bribe, however great it is. Chapter 7. My son, keep my words and store up my commands within you. Keep my commands and you will live. Guard my teachings as the apple of your eye. Bind them on your fingers, write them on the tablet of your heart. Say to wisdom, you are my sister, and call understanding your kinsman. They will keep you from the adulteress, from the wayward wife with her seductive words. At the window of my house I looked out through the lattice. I saw among the simple, I noticed among the young men, a youth who lacked judgment. He was going down the street near her corner, walking along in the direction of her house, at twilight as the day was fading, as the dark of night set in. Then out came a woman to meet him, dressed like a prostitute with crafty intent. She is loud and defiant, her feet never stay at home. Now in the street, now in the squares, at every corner she lurks. She took hold of him and kissed him, and with a brazen face she said, "I have fellowship offerings at home. Today I have fulfilled my vows." So I came out to meet you. I looked for you and have found you. I have covered my bed with colored linens from Egypt. I have perfumed my bed with myrrh, aloes, and cinnamon. Come, let's drink deep of love till morning. Let's enjoy ourselves with love. My husband is not at home. He has gone on a long journey. He took his purse filled with money and will not be home till full moon. With persuasive words, she led him astray. She seduced him with her smooth talk. All at once he followed her like an ox going to the slaughter, like a deer stepping into a noose, like an arrow pierces his liver, like a bird darting into a snare, little knowing it will cost him his life. Now then, my sons, listen to me, pay attention to what I say. Do not let your heart turn to her ways or stray into her paths. Many are the victims she has brought down. Her slain are a mighty throng. Her house is a highway to the grave, leading down to the chambers of death. Chapter 8. Does not wisdom call out? Does not understanding raise her voice? On the heights along the way where the paths meet, she takes her stand beside the gates leading into the city. At the entrances, she cries aloud. To you, O men, I call out. I raise my voice to all mankind. You who are simple, gain prudence. You who are foolish, gain understanding. Listen, for I have worthy things to say. I open my lips to speak what is right. My mouth speaks what is true. For my lips detest wickedness. All the words of my mouth are just. None of them is crooked or perverse. To the discerning, all of them are right. They are faultless to those who have knowledge. Choose my instruction instead of silver, knowledge rather than choice gold. For wisdom is more precious than rubies, and nothing you desire can compare with her. I, wisdom, dwell together with prudence. I possess knowledge and discretion. To fear the Lord is to hate evil. I hate pride and arrogance, evil behavior, and perverse speech. Counsel and sound judgment are mine. I have understanding and power. By me kings reign, and rulers make laws that are just. By me princes govern, and all nobles who rule on earth. I love those who love me, and those who seek me find me. With me are riches and honor, enduring wealth and prosperity. My fruit is better than fine gold. What I yield surpasses choice silver. I walk in the way of righteousness along the paths of justice, bestowing wealth on those who love me and making their treasuries full. The Lord brought me forth as the first of his works, before his deeds of old. I was appointed from eternity, from the beginning, before the world began. When there were no oceans, I was given birth. When there were no springs abounding with water, before the mountains were settled in place, before the hills, I was given birth. Before he made the earth or its fields or any of the dust of the world, I was there when he set the heavens in place, when he marked out the horizon on the face of the deep, when he established the clouds above and fixed securely the fountains of the deep. When he gave the sea its boundaries so the waters would not overstep his command, and when he marked out the foundations of the earth, then I was the craftsman at his side. I was filled with delight day after day, rejoicing always in his presence, rejoicing in his whole world and delighting in mankind. Now then, my sons, listen to me. Blessed are those who keep my ways. Listen to my instruction and be wise, do not ignore it. Blessed is the man who listens to me, watching daily at my doors, waiting at my doorway. For whoever finds me finds life and receives favor from the Lord. But whoever fails to find me harms himself. All who hate me love death. Chapter 9. Wisdom has built her house. She has hewn out its seven pillars. She has prepared her meat and mixed her wine. She has also set her table. She has sent out her maids, and she calls from the highest point of the city. Let all who are simple come in here, she says to those who lack judgment. Come, eat my food and drink the wine I have mixed. Leave your simple ways and you will live. Walk in the way of understanding. Whoever corrects a mocker invites insult. Whoever rebukes a wicked man incurs abuse. Do not rebuke a mocker or he will hate you. Rebuke a wise man and he will love you. Instruct a wise man and he will be wiser still. Teach a righteous man and he will add to his learning. The fear of the Lord is the beginning of wisdom, and knowledge of the Holy One is understanding. For through me your days will be many, and years will be added to your life. If you are wise, your wisdom will reward you. If you are a mocker, you alone will suffer. The woman folly is loud. She is undisciplined and without knowledge. She sits at the door of her house on the seat of the highest point of the city, calling out to those who pass by, who go straight on their way. Let all who are simple come in here, she says to those who lack judgment. Stolen water is sweet. Food eaten in secret is delicious. But little do they know that the dead are there, that her guests are in the depth of the grave. Chapter 10. The Proverbs of Solomon. A wise son brings joy to his father, but a foolish son grief to his mother. Ill-gotten treasures are of no value, but righteousness delivers from death. The Lord does not let the righteous go hungry, but he thwarts the craving of the wicked. Lazy hands make a man poor, but diligent hands bring wealth. He who gathers crops in summer is a wise son, but he who sleeps during harvest is a disgraceful son. Blessings crown the head of the righteous, but violence overwhelms the mouth of the wicked. The memory of the righteous will be a blessing, but the name of the wicked will rot. The wise in heart accept commands, but a chattering fool comes to ruin. The man of integrity walks securely, but he who takes crooked paths will be found out. He who winks maliciously causes grief, and a chattering fool comes to ruin. The mouth of the righteous is a fountain of life, but violence overwhelms the mouth of the wicked. Hatred stirs up dissension, but love covers over all wrongs. Wisdom is found on the lips of the discerning, but a rod is for the back of him who lacks judgment. Wise men store up knowledge, but the mouth of a fool invites ruin. The wealth of the rich is their fortified city, but poverty is the ruin of the poor. The wages of the righteous bring them life, but the income of the wicked brings them punishment. He who heeds discipline shows the way to life, but whoever ignores correction leads others astray. He who conceals his hatred has lying lips, and whoever spreads slander is a fool. When words are many, sin is not absent, but he who holds his tongue is wise. The tongue of the righteous is choice silver, but the heart of the wicked is of little value. The lips of the righteous nourish many, but fools die for lack of judgment. The blessing of the Lord brings wealth, and he adds no trouble to it. A fool finds pleasure in evil conduct, but a man of understanding delights in wisdom. What the wicked dreads will overtake him. What the righteous desire will be granted. When the storm has swept by, the wicked are gone. But the righteous stand firm forever. As vinegar to the teeth and smoke to the eyes, so is a sluggard to those who send him. The fear of the Lord adds length to life, but the years of the wicked are cut short. The prospect of the righteous is joy, but the hopes of the wicked come to nothing. The way of the Lord is a refuge for the righteous, but it is the ruin of those who do evil. The righteous will never be uprooted, but the wicked will not remain in the land. The mouth of the righteous brings forth wisdom, but a perverse tongue will be cut out. The lips of the righteous know what is fitting, but the mouth of the wicked only what is perverse. Chapter 11. The Lord abhors dishonest scales, but accurate weights are his delight. When pride comes, then comes disgrace. But with humility comes wisdom. The integrity of the upright guide them, but the unfaithful are destroyed by their duplicity. Wealth is worthless in the day of wrath, but righteousness delivers from death. The righteousness of the blameless makes a straight way for them, but the wicked are brought down by their own wickedness. The righteousness of the upright delivers them, but the unfaithful are trapped by evil desires. When a wicked man dies, his hope perishes. All he expected from his power comes to nothing. The righteous man is rescued from trouble, and it comes on the wicked instead. With his mouth, the godless destroys his neighbor, but through knowledge, the righteous escape. When the righteous prosper, the city rejoices. When the wicked perish, there are shouts of joy. Through the blessing of the upright, a city is exalted, but by the mouth of the wicked, it is destroyed. A man who lacks judgment derides his neighbor, but a man of understanding holds his tongue. A gossip betrays a confidence, but a trustworthy man keeps a secret. For lack of guidance, a nation falls, but many advisers make victory sure. He who puts up security for another will surely suffer, but whoever refuses to strike hands in pledge is safe. A kind-hearted woman gains respect, but ruthless men gain only wealth. A kind man benefits himself, but a cruel man brings trouble on himself. The wicked man earns deceptive wages, but he who sows righteousness reaps a sure reward. The truly righteous man attains life, but he who pursues evil goes to his death. The Lord detests men of perverse heart, but he delights in those whose ways are blameless. Be sure of this: the wicked will not go unpunished, but those who are righteous will go free. Like a gold ring in a pig's snout is a beautiful woman who shows no discretion. The desire of the righteous ends only in good, but the hope of the wicked only in wrath. One man gives freely, yet gains even more. Another withholds unduly, but comes to poverty. A generous man will prosper. He who refreshes others will himself be refreshed. People curse the man who hoards grain, but blessing crowns him who is willing to sell. He who seeks good finds goodwill, but evil comes to him who searches for it. Whoever trusts in his riches will fall, but the righteous will thrive like a green leaf. He who brings trouble on his family will inherit only wind, and the fool will be servant to the wise. The fruit of the righteous is a tree of life, and he who wins souls is wise. If the righteous receive their due on earth, how much more the ungodly and the sinner? Chapter 12. Whoever loves discipline loves knowledge, but he who hates correction is stupid. A good man obtains favor from the Lord, but the Lord condemns a crafty man. A man cannot be established through wickedness, but the righteous cannot be uprooted. A wife of noble character is her husband's crown, but a disgraceful wife is like decay in his bones. The plans of the righteous are just, but the advice of the wicked is deceitful. The words of the wicked lie in wait for blood, but the speech of the upright rescues them. Wicked men are overthrown and are no more, but the house of the righteous stands firm. A man is praised according to his wisdom, but men with warped minds are despised. Better to be a nobody and yet have a servant, than pretend to be somebody and have no food. A righteous man cares for the needs of his animals, but the kindest acts of the wicked are cruel. He who works his land will have abundant food, but he who chases fantasies lacks judgment. The wicked desire the plunder of evil men, but the root of the righteous flourishes. An evil man is trapped by his sinful talk, but a righteous man escapes trouble. From the fruit of his lips a man is filled with good things, as surely as the work of his hands rewards him. The way of a fool seems right to him, but a wise man listens to advice. A fool shows his annoyance at once, but a prudent man overlooks an insult. A truthful witness gives honest testimony, but a false witness tells lies. Reckless words pierce like a sword, but the tongue of the wise brings healing. Truthful lips endure forever, but a lying tongue lasts only a moment. There is deceit in the hearts of those who plot evil, but joy for those who promote peace. No harm befalls the righteous, but the wicked have their fill of trouble. The Lord detests lying lips, but he delights in men who are truthful. A prudent man keeps his knowledge to himself, but the heart of fools blurts out folly. Diligent hands will rule, but laziness ends in slave labor. An anxious heart weighs a man down, but a kind word cheers him up. A righteous man is cautious in friendship, but the way of the wicked leads them astray. The lazy man does not roast his game, but the diligent man prizes his possessions. In the way of righteousness there is life. Along that path is immortality. Chapter 13. A wise son heeds his father's instruction, but a mocker does not listen to rebuke. From the fruit of his lips a man enjoys good things, but the unfaithful have a craving for violence. He who guards his lips guards his life, but he who speaks rashly will come to ruin. The sluggard craves and gets nothing, but the desires of the diligent are fully satisfied. The righteous hate what is false, but the wicked bring shame and disgrace. Righteousness guards the man of integrity, but wickedness overthrows the sinner. One man pretends to be rich, yet has nothing. Another pretends to be poor, yet has great wealth. A man's riches may ransom his life, but a poor man hears no threat. The light of the righteous shines brightly, but the lamp of the wicked is snuffed out. Pride only breeds quarrels, but wisdom is found in those who take advice. Dishonest money dwindles away, but he who gathers money little by little makes it grow. Hope deferred makes the heart sick, but a longing fulfilled is a tree of life. He who scorns instruction will pay for it, but he who respects a command is rewarded. The teaching of the wise is a fountain of life, turning a man from the snares of death. Good understanding wins favor, but the way of the unfaithful is hard. Every prudent man acts out of knowledge, but a fool exposes his folly. A wicked messenger falls into trouble, but a trustworthy envoy brings healing. He who ignores discipline comes to poverty and shame, but whoever heeds correction is honored. A longing fulfilled is sweet to the soul, but fools detest turning from evil. He who walks with the wise grows wise, but a companion of fools suffers harm. Misfortune pursues the sinner, but prosperity is the reward of the righteous. A good man leaves an inheritance for his children's children, but a sinner's wealth is stored up for the righteous. A poor man's field may produce abundant food, but injustice sweeps it away. He who spares the rod hates his son, but he who loves him is careful to discipline him. The righteous eat to their heart's content, but the stomach of the wicked goes hungry. Chapter 14. The wise woman built her house, but with her own hands the foolish one tears hers down. He whose walk is upright fears the Lord, but he whose ways are devious despises him. A fool's talk brings a rod to his back, but the lips of the wise protect them. Where there are no oxen, the manger is empty. But from the strength of an ox comes an abundant harvest. A truthful witness does not deceive, but a false witness pours out lies. The mocker seeks wisdom and finds none, but knowledge comes easily to the discerning. Stay away from a foolish man, for you will not find knowledge on his lips. The wisdom of the prudent is to give thought to their ways, but the folly of fools is deception. Fools mock at making amends for sin, but goodwill is found among the upright. Each heart knows its own bitterness, and no one else can share its joy. The house of the wicked will be destroyed, but the tent of the upright will flourish. There is a way that seems right to a man, but in the end it leads to death. Even in laughter the heart may ache, and joy may end in grief. The faithless will be fully repaid for their ways, and the good man rewarded for his. A simple man believes anything, but a prudent man gives thought to his steps. A wise man fears the Lord and shuns evil, but a fool is hot-headed and reckless. A quick-tempered man does foolish things, and a crafty man is hated. The simple inherit folly, but the prudent are crowned with knowledge. Evil men will bow down in the presence of the good, and the wicked at the gates of the righteous. The poor are shunned even by their neighbors, but the rich have many friends. He who despises his neighbor sins, but blessed is he who is kind to the needy. Do not those who plot evil go astray, but those who plan what is good find love and faithfulness. All hard work brings a profit, but mere talk leads only to poverty. The wealth of the wise is their crown, but the folly of fools yields folly. A truthful witness saves lives, but a false witness is deceitful. He who fears the Lord has a secure fortress, and for his children it will be a refuge. The fear of the Lord is a fountain of life, turning a man from the snares of death. A large population is a king's glory, but without subjects, a prince is ruined. A patient man has great understanding, but a quick-tempered man displays folly. A heart at peace gives life to the body, but envy rots the bones. He who oppresses the poor shows contempt for their maker, but whoever is kind to the needy honors God. When calamity comes, the wicked are brought down, but even in death the righteous have a refuge. Wisdom reposes in the heart of the discerning, and even among fools she lets herself be known. Righteousness exalts a nation, but sin is a disgrace to any people. A king delights in a wise servant, but a shameful servant incurs his wrath. Chapter 15. A gentle answer turns away wrath, but a harsh word stirs up anger. The tongue of the wise commends knowledge, but the mouth of the fool gushes folly. The eyes of the Lord are everywhere, keeping watch on the wicked and the good. The tongue that brings healing is a tree of life, but a deceitful tongue crushes the spirit. A fool spurns his father's discipline, but whoever heeds correction shows prudence. The house of the righteous contains great treasure, but the income of the wicked brings them trouble. The lips of the wise spread knowledge, not so the hearts of fools. The Lord detests the sacrifice of the wicked, but the prayer of the upright pleases him. The Lord detests the way of the wicked, but he loves those who pursue righteousness. Stern discipline awaits him who leaves the path. He who hates correction will die. Death and destruction lie open before the Lord, how much more the hearts of men. A mocker resents correction, he will not consult the wise. A happy heart makes the face cheerful, but heartache crushes the spirit. The discerning heart seeks knowledge, but the mouth of a fool feeds on folly. All the days of the oppressed are wretched, but the cheerful heart has a continual feast. Better a little with the fear of the Lord than great wealth with turmoil. Better a meal of vegetables where there is love than a fattened calf with hatred. A hot-tempered man stirs up dissension, but a patient man calms a quarrel. The way of the sluggard is blocked with thorns, but the path of the upright is a highway. A wise son brings joy to his father, but a foolish man despises his mother. Folly delights a man who lacks judgment, but a man of understanding keeps a straight course. Plans fail for lack of counsel, but with many advisers they succeed. A man finds joy in giving an apt reply, and how good is a timely word. The path of life leads upward for the wise to keep him from going down to the grave. The Lord tears down the proud man's house, but he keeps the widow's boundaries intact. The Lord detests the thoughts of the wicked, but those of the pure are pleasing to him. A greedy man brings trouble to his family, but he who hates bribes will live. The heart of the righteous weighs its answers, but the mouth of the wicked gushes evil. The Lord is far from the wicked, but he hears the prayer of the righteous. A cheerful look brings joy to the heart, and good news gives health to the bones. He who listens to a life-giving rebuke will be at home among the wise. He who ignores discipline despises himself, but whoever heeds correction gains understanding. The fear of the Lord teaches a man wisdom, and humility comes before honor. Chapter 16. To man belong the plans of the heart, but from the Lord comes the reply of the tongue. All a man's ways seem innocent to him, but motives are weighed by the Lord. Commit to the Lord whatever you do, and your plans will succeed. The Lord works out everything for his own ends, even the wicked for a day of disaster. The Lord detests all the proud of heart. Be sure of this, they will not go unpunished. Through love and faithfulness, sin is atoned for. Through the fear of the Lord, a man avoids evil. When a man's ways are pleasing to the Lord, he makes even his enemies live at peace with him. Better a little with righteousness than much gain with injustice. In his heart a man plans his course, but the Lord determines his steps. The lips of a king speak as an oracle, and his mouth should not betray justice. Honest scales and balances are from the Lord. All the weights in the bag are of his making. Kings detest wrongdoing, for a throne is established through righteousness. Kings take pleasure in honest lips. They value a man who speaks the truth. A king's wrath is a messenger of death, but a wise man will appease it. When a king's face brightens, it means life. His favor is like a rain cloud in spring. How much better to get wisdom than gold, to choose understanding rather than silver. The highway of the upright avoids evil. He who guards his way guards his life. Pride goes before destruction, a haughty spirit before a fall. Better to be lowly in spirit and among the oppressed than to share plunder with the proud. Whoever gives heed to instruction prospers, and blessed is he who trusts in the Lord. The wise in heart are called discerning, and pleasant words promote instruction. Understanding is a fountain of life to those who have it, but folly brings punishment to fools. A wise man's heart guides his mouth, and his lips promote instruction. Pleasant words are a honeycomb, sweet to the soul and healing to the bones. There is a way that seems right to a man, but in the end it leads to death. The laborer's appetite works for him, his hunger drives him on. A scoundrel plots evil, and his speech is like a scorching fire. A perverse man stirs up dissension, and a gossip separates close friends. A violent man entices his neighbor and leads him down a path that is not good. He who winks with his eye is plotting perversity. He who purses his lips is bent on evil. Gray hair is a crown of splendor. It is attained by a righteous life. Better a patient man than a warrior, a man who controls his temper than one who takes a city. The lot is cast into the lap, but its every decision is from the Lord. Chapter 17. Better a dry crust with peace and quiet than a house full of feasting with strife. A wise servant will rule over a disgraceful son and will share the inheritance as one of the brothers. The crucible for silver and the furnace for gold, but the Lord tests the heart. A wicked man listens to evil lips. A liar pays attention to a malicious tongue. He who mocks the poor shows contempt for their maker. Whoever gloats over disaster will not go unpunished. Children's children are a crown to the aged, and parents are the pride of their children. Arrogant lips are unsuited to a fool. How much worse lying lips to a ruler? A bribe is a charm to the one who gives it. Wherever he turns, he succeeds. He who covers over an offense promotes love, but whoever repeats the matter separates close friends. A rebuke impresses a man of discernment more than 100 lashes a fool. An evil man is bent only on rebellion. A merciless official will be sent against him. Better to meet a bear robbed of her cubs than a fool in his folly. If a man pays back evil for good, evil will never leave his house. Starting a quarrel is like breaching a dam, so drop the matter before a dispute breaks out. Acquitting the guilty and condemning the innocent, the Lord detests them both. Of what use is money in the hand of a fool, since he has no desire to get wisdom? A friend loves at all times, and a brother is born for adversity. A man lacking judgment strikes hands in pledge and puts up security for his neighbor. He who loves a quarrel loves sin. He who builds a high gate invites destruction. A man of perverse heart does not prosper. He whose tongue is deceitful falls into trouble. To have a fool for a son brings grief. There is no joy for the father of a fool. A cheerful heart is good medicine, but a crushed spirit dries up the bones. A wicked man accepts a bribe in secret to pervert the course of justice. A discerning man keeps wisdom in view, but a fool's eyes wander to the ends of the earth. A foolish son brings grief to his father and bitterness to the one who bore him. It is not good to punish an innocent man or to flog officials for their integrity. A man of knowledge uses words with restraint, and a man of understanding is even-tempered. Even a fool is thought wise if he keeps silent, and discerning if he holds his tongue. Chapter 18. An unfriendly man pursues selfish ends. He defies all sound judgment. A fool finds no pleasure in understanding, but delights in airing his own opinions. When wickedness comes, so does contempt, and with shame comes disgrace. The words of a man's mouth are deep waters, and the fountain of wisdom is a bubbling brook. It is not good to be partial to the wicked or to deprive the innocent of justice. A fool's lips bring him strife, and his mouth invites a beating. A fool's mouth is his undoing, and his lips are a snare to his soul. The words of a gossip are like choice morsels. They go down to a man's inmost parts. One who is slack in his work is brother to one who destroys. The name of the Lord is a strong tower. The righteous run to it and are safe. The wealth of the rich is their fortified city. They imagine it an unscalable wall. Before his downfall, a man's heart is proud, but humility comes before honor. He who answers before listening, that is his folly and his shame. A man's spirit sustains him in sickness, but a crushed spirit who can bear? The heart of the discerning acquires knowledge. The ears of the wise seek it out. A gift opens the way for the giver and ushers him into the presence of the great. The first to present his case seems right till another comes forward and questions him. Casting the lot settles disputes and keeps strong opponents apart. An offended brother is more unyielding than a fortified city, and disputes are like the barred gates of a citadel. From the fruit of his mouth, a man's stomach is filled. With the harvest from his lips, he is satisfied. The tongue has the power of life and death, and those who love it will eat its fruit. He who finds a wife finds what is good and receives favor from the Lord. A poor man pleads for mercy, but a rich man answers harshly. A man of many companions may come to ruin, but there is a friend who sticks closer than a brother. Chapter 19. Better a poor man whose walk is blameless than a fool whose lips are perverse. It is not good to have zeal without knowledge, nor to be hasty and miss the way. A man's own folly ruins his life, yet his heart rages against the Lord. Wealth brings many friends, but a poor man's friend deserts him. A false witness will not go unpunished, and he who pours out lies will not go free. Many curry favor with a ruler, and everyone is the friend of the man who gives gifts. A poor man is shunned by all his relatives. How much more do his friends avoid him? Though he pursues them with pleading, they are nowhere to be found. He who gets wisdom loves his own soul. He who cherishes understanding prospers. A false witness will not go unpunished, and he who pours out lies will perish. It is not fitting for a fool to live in luxury. How much worse for a slave to rule over princes? A man's wisdom gives him patience. It is his glory to overlook an offense. A king's rage is like the roar of a lion, but his favor is like dew on the grass. A foolish son is his father's ruin, and a quarrelsome wife is like a constant dripping. Houses and wealth are inherited from parents, but a prudent wife is from the Lord.

instruction, and in the end, you will be wise. Many are the plans in a man's heart, but it is the Lord's purpose that prevails. What a man desires is unfailing love, better to be poor than a liar. The fear of the Lord leads to life, then one rests content, untouched by trouble. The sluggard buries his hand in the dish. He will not even bring it back to his mouth. Flog a mocker, and the simple will learn prudence. Rebuke a discerning man, and he will gain knowledge. He who robs his father and drives out his mother is a son who brings shame and disgrace. Stop listening to instruction, my son, and you will stray from the words of knowledge. A corrupt witness mocks at justice, and the mouth of the wicked gulps down evil. Penalties are prepared for mockers, and beatings for the backs of fools.

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2: Why is contending for the faith a matter of life and death? 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When you comprehend this, you would want to live for Christ alone. In His power and through His power, I can live in peace in the midst of turmoil. In His power, I have the courage to contend for the faith.
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2: Today I'm commencing a series of messages on the importance of contending for the faith. In this series of 6 messages, I will cover the entire chapter of the Epistle of Jude. I personally believe that this one chapter epistle is the most relevant message to the sick church of today. It is the most relevant message to the sick churches of today. Recently, an influencer of many young minds have stated that you only have to believe in 2 miracles to be a Christian. These 2 miracles, according to him, is the universe and the resurrection. Now, when I watch that, what I call complete watering down of the Christian faith into a pablum, this lowering of the bar all the way to the ground, this denial of the monumental power of the virgin birth and the cross, this complete fabrication of biblical truth, this questioning of the integrity of the claims of Jesus, he did not get there overnight. He has been on a journey of obliterating biblical truth for over 15 years. For example, in 2018, he said to be a Christian, you don't have to believe the Old Testament. In fact, you need to get unhitched from it. He explained that you do not have to believe the story of Jonah or the flood of Noah. But my friends, I want to tell you, this is a direct contradiction of the Lord Jesus Christ himself. For 2 examples. Our Lord Jesus Christ, when he was asked for a sign, he said, there's no sign given to you as that of Jonah. Because our Lord Jesus Christ himself was referring that he is going to die and be buried for 3 days and rise again. Just like Jonah, who was in the belly of the whale for 3 days, then lived again. So Jesus affirmed the incident. It's not the story, it's the incident. It's a historic event, the historic incident of Jonah inside the whale. In Matthew 24, our Lord Jesus Christ was talking about the nearness of the time of his return. He said that those last days, he said, as it was in the days of Noah, when people became so self-absorbed and they lived totally oblivious to the coming judgment, so shall it be in the days prior to the Son of God. And so our Lord Jesus Christ affirmed the flood, affirmed Noah, affirmed Jonah. And to question that is to question the integrity of Jesus. Something that breaks my heart. Now the Bible is very clear that our Lord Jesus Christ died on the cross for our sin. Then he rose again for our justification. To separate Jesus' resurrection from his saving work on the cross of Christ is an utter deception. At worst, pandering at best. It is pure pandering to sinners who want to stay in their sin and believe in a cheap gospel. This deception is telling sinners that they never have to confess their sin, never have to repent of their sins, and receive Jesus alone, and who gives them new life. So the question is this. Why is contending for the truth of the faith is a matter of life and death? Why? Oh, listen to me, please. Because the truth impacts every thought we have. The truth colors every belief we hold. The truth impacts every relationship. The truth frames every fact of life. It guides every action we take. That is why Jude, half brother of Jesus, begins this short epistle by assuring the true believers in Jesus of their eternal security. That's where he starts. He starts with assuring us of our eternal security, the true believers. And then he concludes the epistle by assuring those same believers that God is able to keep us all the way to eternity. Now, these are two bookends. He begins by assuring us of our eternal security, and then he ends by saying, we are safe in the hands of Jesus. Nobody can take us from his hand. Two bookends. But in between those two bookends, he absolutely, with passion and with vigor, tells us about the absolute necessity of contending for the faith, not sitting on our blessed assurance and keeping our mouth shut. Now let's look at this comforting assurance for the true believers that we have only in Jesus. Verses 1 and 2. That's all we're going to cover today. Verses 1 and 2. Jude, a servant of Jesus, actually a bond slave of Jesus, a brother of James, to those who have been called and beloved by God the Father and kept by Jesus Christ, mercy, peace, and love in abundance. The amazing thing to me is that Jude never claimed or introduced himself as the half-brother of Jesus, for he was. He used the word in Greek, doulos. Doulos is the bond slave. By choice, a bond slave who comes and says, I want to be your slave for life. Beloved, there can be no doubt that to Jude, being saved by grace and being forgiven by Jesus was far more significant than any earthly connection with Jesus. To call himself the doulos of Jesus is far greater privilege than any family ties. To submit to the authority of Jesus is a true mark of a true disciple. Not just to pick and choose what you like, what you don't like, what you really agree with, what you don't agree with. What miracles you believe in, what miracles you don't believe in. Now don't miss the great contrast here between true believers and those who claim to be believers or to be Christians. The professing. There's the possessing and the professing. And there's a world of difference. He's going to contrast them throughout this little epistle. Those who claim to be Christians and living in disobedience to the very word of God. This is a contrast between the servants of Jesus and those whom I have warm feelings toward Jesus. Are you with me? The contrast between believers in Jesus, true believers in Jesus, and those who say that they believe in Jesus, like I believe in the existence of the Son. Look with me again, those two verses. Verse 1 and 2, Epistle of Jude. There are four, in these verses, four incredible, overwhelming privileges that true believers have. Four. First, they are conscripted. I'm going to explain that in a minute. They are conscripted by God. Secondly, they are beloved. Not just loved, beloved of God. Thirdly, they are kept safe by Jesus. Fourthly, they are truly blessed by the Holy Trinity. Now let's look at these. Let's unfold them one by one. Those who are truly eternally saved, they are saved because they were conscripted by God. They're conscripted. And the reason I use the word conscripted instead of the word called, because the word call can mean different things to different occasion. I'm going to show you from the scripture right now. I need to explain it. God is constantly calling people to repent and turn from their sin and receive His salvation. God is constantly calling people to, He say, come unto me, all of you who are labor and heavy laden, come unto me. He's constantly calling wicked and evil people to repent of their sins and to trust Him for their salvation. That is not the call He's talking about. Hear me right, please. This is not what Jude is talking about. They are conscripted. The true believers are compelled. That is the kind of call He's talking about. It's a unique call. What is that unique call? Let me explain it to you that every six-year-old can understand it, all right? From the human point of view, from our human point of view, we were dead in our trespasses and sin. Amen? We weren't in a coma. We weren't asleep. We were dead in our trespasses and sin. Then God breathed into our spirit. And He quickened our spirit. And when we came to life, when we rose from our spiritual death, we realized we're sinners and we're heading for hell and we need a Savior. But only after He opened our eyes. And that is why we live the rest of our lives under His authority and submit to His Lordship. Listen to me. That is the very essence of what it means to be a Christian believer. Can I make it any simpler? Oh, but from God's point of view, He compelled us. He conscripted us. Jesus describes this compelling or conscripting in John chapter 6, verse 44. This way, listen carefully. For no one, can you say no one? For no one come to me unless the Father who sent me draws him or her. Conscript him or her. So the first is He conscript us. But not only conscript us, but we are beloved by Him. It's very important. That letter B-E, the two letters before loved are very, very important. Why not just loved, but beloved? In fact, the accurate translation is beloved. Because this type of love is beyond human comprehension. It's beyond human understanding. Why? Because way before the creation of the world, you were uniquely beloved by God. Way before the earth was formed, God uniquely beloved His true children. I need to explain it. As I said, today I want every 5 or 6 year old to get it. I want everybody to get as much of this as humanly possible. When a man loves a woman and they become exclusive for each other in marriage, that man never looks at another woman in the same way he looks at his wife. Ever again. In a far greater way, there is a difference between God's love for the lost God's love for the world and his love for his own. In 1 John 3:1, as they say in England, 1 John 3:1, he gets so overwhelmed. He says, how great a love the Father has lavished on us that we should be called the children of God. Only those who are conscripted, those who are called, those who are compelled, those who are beloved children of God are the children of God. Listen, when you comprehend this, when you internalize this, you would want to live for Christ alone all your days. Not only that, we are, because I'm compelled and I'm beloved, therefore, his power, in his power, and through his power, I can defeat temptation. In his power, through his power, I can defeat worry, anxiety, fear, or whatever else that comes at me. In his power, I can live in peace in the midst of turmoil. In his power, I have the courage to contend for the faith. The reason we are valuable to God is not because who we are or what we've done. Oh my goodness, no! But because we are beloved of God. Oh, my friends, that in itself will keep us from this foolishness that says what miracle to accept and what miracle to reject. What part of the Bible is right or what part of the Bible is not right. Instead, we are on our faces before God in humility, in brokenness, and in gratitude. Not only that we are conscripted, not only we are beloved. Thirdly, we are kept by Jesus. We're kept by Jesus. What does that mean? It means that you, as a believer, a disciple of Jesus, you are in a triple lock protection program. And since he has all of the power, since he has all of the authority, and there are no greater power ever can take you out of his hand. No one, no power, no force, no thing can ever pry you out of that triple lock program. That is why true believers, repeat, the true believers cannot habitually and carelessly live in sin. They can't do it. It's an impossibility if they truly are called of God, if they're conscripted and beloved. And that is why true believers can never live in disobedience to the Word of God day in and day out and rationalize it. And that is why true believers cannot rationalize their rebellion against the Word of God. And that is why when true believers, the moment we sin, and oh, I'm not saying we are perfect, God forbid, no. The moment we sin, we are stricken in our hearts. And we don't rest until we confess and repent and turn to the Lord. Oh, but those who have turned their backs on God's truth, those who have turned their backs on biblical authority, those who have turned their backs on the integrity of Jesus, they may look like sheep, but they're not. And that is why true believers must never let them get away with their falsehood. Why? Because our eternal keeper compels us. Because our eternal keeper commissioned us. Because our eternal keeper commanded us to speak the truth in love. Above all, he's interceding for us every single moment of every day in heaven. Therefore, we have the confidence because we are conscripted, we are beloved, we are kept by Jesus. And fourthly, we are abundantly blessed by the Holy Trinity. Question: what are the most important relationships in terms of priority? I'm sure you got that answered in your head already, right? First, our relationship with God. That's number one. Then our relationship with ourselves. Yes? Our relationship with ourselves. Then our relationship with others. You see, when it comes to our relationship with God, Jude said, we have been the recipients of an abundance of mercy. His mercy means that he does not give us what we deserve. And he does this abundantly for the believer. Abundantly means limitless. Limitless. And because we are the recipients of his mercy, and we're so conscious of our unworthiness and the mercy and the grace of God, therefore, our relationship with ourselves is at peace. We are at peace within. We're at peace within, regardless of the circumstances. The only reason we have peace within is because we received mercy. We have peace in knowing that all our sins are forgiven. Every one of them. Every one of them. Our guilt has been erased by the blood of Jesus. Our eternity is secure, and that we are owned and operated by Jesus. Jesus said, my peace I give to you, my peace I leave with you, not as the world gives. See, the peace of the world gives us peace, it's phony. It's phony peace. It's temporary at best. It's occasional. But our permanent peace comes from knowing and experiencing the mercy of God in abundance. That's what he's saying. He said, he gave us all these blessings in abundance, all of them. His mercy, his peace, his love, and therefore his love is multiplied to us, and that is why we can dispense love to others. Oh, beloved, listen to me. God's love does not muddy the truth. God's love does not accept the wrong. God's love does not baptize sin into the church. God's love confronts the wrong. But I can't end this message without speaking to that person who has yet to experience this incredible grace, this incredible mercy, this incredible love. Please, please respond to his call, because only then will you discover the incredible love of God and the conscripting power of God and the love of God for all of eternity.
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4: 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Here is a truth that's mind-blowing, isn't it? We who follow Jesus Christ, we keep our eyes on Jesus, who is the image of the invisible God, that we are being conformed to that very image.
3: 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But what does that mean? Today on The Verdict, we're continuing in the book of Colossians and learning how our Lord Jesus is the perfect representation of the image of God and how this is key to our life's purpose and our personal identity. So let's join Pastor John Munro for part two of his powerful message titled, The Image of God.
5: Last time we thought about what it means to be created in the image of God. Being made in the image of God means that we're created by God to love and to serve Him, and also to relate to one another. And while in the beginning man was made perfect, we are fallen beings. We no longer mirror and represent God perfectly. Our mirror, as it were, is defaced and scarred by sin. The image of God is still there, but it's not a perfect representation. Today we'll learn that Jesus Christ is the perfect image of the invisible God. And through our Lord Jesus, the image of God in us is being restored. That is, Jesus Christ not only saves us, but supernaturally transforms us. Listen now, as we think of this mind-blowing truth.
4: We learn from the opening verses then of Genesis that we're not only creatures made by God, that is true, we are made by God, but we're more than that. We are people made in the image of God. So first, we're created in the image of God. Secondly, the image of God in man has been marred but not obliterated. I read from Genesis 1, but what happened in Genesis 3? The fall. And great was the fall. But the fall did not obliterate the image and the likeness of God in man. Turn back to Genesis 9, verse 6. Creation, Genesis 1 and 2. The fall, Genesis 3. Genesis 9, after the fall, obviously. Genesis 9, verse 6. Whoever sheds the blood of man, by man shall his blood be shed. For God made man in his own image, said after the fall. Turn to the New Testament, to the book of James. James chapter 3. James, the little book after Hebrews in your Bible, New Testament. James 3, verse 9. He talks about the tongue, the taming of the tongue. James 3, 9, he says, with it, our tongue, we bless our Lord and Father, and with it, we curse people who are made, what? In the likeness of God. Made in the likeness of God. Even after the fall, it is said that as human beings, we're made in the image of God, we're made in the likeness of God. So the image of God in man is marred, but it's not obliterated. It's been defaced, but it's not been erased. It's been tarnished, but it's not been destroyed. It's been marred, scarred, corrupted, and spoiled because of sin, but it has not been obliterated. We are still human beings, even in our fallenness, we're still human beings made in the image of God. So number one, we're created in the image of God. Number two, the image of God in man has been marred but not obliterated. Now, with that background, we come to Colossians 1, verse 15, where Paul makes this brilliant, marvelous statement. He, the context is the Son, God's beloved Son. God's beloved Son is the image of the invisible God. That is, the Son of God is a perfect image, the perfect manifestation, the perfect representation of the invisible God. When Paul says that the Son is the image of the invisible God, he's not saying that God's Son is less than God or other than God or a mere feeble copy of God. No. We are created as human beings in the image of God, but Jesus is the image of God, the image in accordance with which we are originally made. Look again at Colossians 2, verse 9. For in him, that is in Christ, the whole fullness of deity dwells bodily. God's Son possesses all the fullness of deity in bodily form. So to say that God's Son is the image of the invisible God is saying that God's Son is God. He is the perfect likeness of God because he is God. And in the miracle of the incarnation that we celebrate at Christmas time, God the Son becomes man to reveal God. In Romans 1 that I've referred to, Paul explains that the creation manifests and reflects God's invisible attributes of power and divinity. But in Jesus Christ alone, God's being and essence are manifested and reflected. And while Jesus Christ always was, is, and will be the image of God in eternal relationship, it was when the Word became flesh that the invisible God became visible in his Son. He, God's Son, is the image of the invisible God. Think of it. Every quality, every characteristic found in the Father is found in his wonderful Son, his beloved Son, who perfectly manifests and represents God. Therefore, to see Christ, to see God's Son, is to see God. Only God's Son is the perfect image of the invisible God, because the Son, like the Father, is eternal and unlimited in his deity. You wonder what God is like? You want to see God? Look at the Son. Look at Jesus Christ, who is the image of the invisible God. And so Jesus could say in John chapter 14, verse 9, whoever has seen me has seen whom? The Father. He who has seen me has seen the Father. The writer of Hebrews says he's the radiance of the glory of God and the exact imprint of his nature. Just as the physical sun, S-U-N, radiates the rays of light, so the Son of God brilliantly radiates the glory of God. The glory of God being the totality of the divine attributes of God. In fact, God's Son not only embodies the glory of God, he reveals the glory of God. And the Son, which shares eternally in the divine essence of the Father, reflects the Father's essence perfectly and exactly. After all, doesn't it make sense that only God can fully and perfectly reveal God? Therefore, to see the Son is to see the glory of the invisible God. And that's exactly what John says in his prologue in John 1. We beheld his glory. The glory is of the only begotten of the Father, full of grace and truth. No one has seen God at any time, but the only begotten Son, who's in the bosom of the Father, he has declared him. He's manifested him. He's exegeted him. He's revealed him. And to see the Son then is to see God himself, because he is the image of the invisible God. Isn't that wonderful that we who are made in the image of God can now see God and understand God, this God who is invisible, who's inaccessible, who is in a sense unknowable, who's so beyond us, who's so transcendent. Now, in Jesus, this invisible God who is Spirit becomes visible. And to be in a right relationship with this God who made me, I must see and look at Jesus Christ. I must turn from my sin and my darkness and look, as Paul would say in 2 Corinthians 4:4, the light of the gospel of the glory of Christ, who is the image of God. So we're created in the image of God. Secondly, the image of God in man has been marred but not obliterated. Thirdly, God's beloved Son is the image of the invisible God. Number four, and finally, followers of Jesus Christ are being conformed to the image of God's beloved Son. Here is a truth that's mind-blowing, isn't it? We who follow Jesus Christ, as we keep our eyes on Jesus, who is the image of the invisible God, that we are being conformed to that very image. You see, how does that happen? In two ways. First of all, present transformation, what we would call our sanctification. And then in the future, total transformation, the total extreme makeover, as it were, in our ultimate glorification. First of all, the Christian grows. This is the Christian life. The very essence of the Christian life is growing into the likeness of God's Son. What we call, the theological word, is our sanctification, becoming more and more like Jesus. What is salvation? Salvation is when we have this initial personal encounter with Jesus. When I come from my darkness into His marvelous light, as Paul has explained. When I'm delivered from the domain of darkness and transferred into the kingdom of His beloved Son. When I experience this redemption and the very forgiveness of my sins, I see Christ and I'm transformed, but that's the very beginning of the Christian life as I'm born again. Now, day by day, I am to follow Jesus. And the closer I follow Him, and the more I listen to His words, the more and more I'm being transformed into His very image. Yes, we're originally made in the image of God, but sin has marred and deface that image in me. But that image, for those of us who follow Christ, is now being progressively restored and renewed as we become more and more like Jesus, our sanctification. That's our goal, isn't it? To become more and more like Jesus. Turn back to Romans 8, where we will see that. Romans 8. We all love verse 28. Let me read verse 28 with you, but then look particularly at the next verse, verse 29. Romans 8, 28. We know that for those who love God, all things work together for good, for those who are called according to His purpose. For those whom He foreknew, He also predestined to be what? Conformed to the image of His Son, in order that He might be the firstborn among many brothers. How wonderful. And therefore, throughout Scripture, over and over again, we are exhorted to be like Christ. We're exhorted to be like God. For example, John 13, 15, Jesus says, I gave you an example that you should do just as I have done to you. John 13, verse 34, a new commandment I give to you, that you love one another just as I have loved you. You also are to love one another. Ephesians 5, verses 1 and 2, therefore be imitators of God as beloved children, and walk in love as Christ loved us and gave Himself up for us, a fragrant offering and sacrifice to God. Ephesians 5, 25, husbands, love your wives as Christ loved the church. Philippians 2, verse 5, have this mind among yourselves, which is yours in Christ Jesus. 1 Corinthians 11, verse 1, be imitators of me as I am of Christ. Some examples. As we live the Christian life, I'm not just to love you, I'm to love you as Christ loved you. I'm not just to love my wife, I'm to love my wife as Christ loved His church and gave Himself up for me. I'm to be like Christ, and the only way I can be like Christ is to keep my eyes on Christ and listen to Christ and be supernaturally transformed as more and more we're transformed into His very image. As followers of Christ, we're not only to proclaim Christ, but we are to display Christ, image of God, ambassadors of Christ, image bearers, God's representatives on earth, so that men and women who are in spiritual darkness as they look at us who are following Jesus, see something of Jesus in us. Something of his love, his humility, his forgiveness, his righteousness, his patience, his grace, his compassion. That's what it is to be a Christian, isn't it? How long have you been following Jesus? How long is it since you were saved? You're becoming more and more like Jesus. Those of us who are married, would our spouse say that? Those who know us the best, our children, our parents, being like Jesus. Paul says, 2 Corinthians 3, verse 18, "And we all, with unveiled face, beholding the glory of the Lord, are being transformed into the same image from one degree of glory to another, for this comes from the Lord who is the Spirit." Contrast between the old covenant, the Mosaic covenant, and the new covenant. When we look with unveiled face, as we see the glory of the Lord, we're being transformed into that very image. This is our sanctification, isn't it? Being transformed into his image. And what has been lost in the fall because of sin is magnificently restored by our marvelous Savior, who restores in us the image of God, which was marred and defaced by the fall. Oh, when Adam fell, he certainly fell. The fall was radical. The fall was not just a little fall. It was a great fall, and the consequences were tremendous, so profound that Adam could never save himself, could never put the pieces back together, could never by ourselves restore that image. No, it's too cracked, too defaced. But our blessed Savior comes, who is the image of the invisible God, coming into time and space, the Word becoming flesh and dwelling among us. And says John, we beheld his glory, the glory of the only begotten of the Father, full of grace and truth. And that is the only way in which you and I can become like Jesus, as we look at the glory of God displayed in his blessed Son. That's our sanctification. But it's not over, is it? It's a struggle, isn't it, the Christian life sometimes? There's many distractions. We thought of them this morning. The external pressures on us to get our eyes on something other than Christ. But one day, one glorious day, every follower of Jesus Christ, we will be perfectly, yes, and fully conformed to the image of God's Son. That is our glorification. God has predestined us, we read from Romans 8, verse 29, God has predestined us to be conformed to the image of his Son. That is God's eternal purposes in the life of his people, which will never be thwarted. Says Paul in the great chapter on resurrection, 1 Corinthians 15, we shall also bear the image of the man of heaven. Isn't that wonderful to know that you and I, with that image marred and scarred, that we shall bear the image of the man of heaven, God's wonderful Son. And John says, let me read it to you in 1 John 3, as we close this evening. But let me read from verse 1. 1 John 3, verse 1. See what kind of love the Father has given to us, that we should be called children of God. It's not just that God loves you, John is saying. Think of the manner of his love. Not only does he love you, but he brings you into his family, that you're now his children. And in a family, as you look at the child, you see the resemblance to the mother and the father, don't you? We are now children of God. That's a manifestation of the Father's love for us. And so we are. The reason why the world doesn't know us is that it didn't know him. Beloved, we are God's children now. And what we will be has not yet appeared. But we know that when he appears, we shall what? We shall be like him. Because we shall see him just as he is. That's our future glorification. That one day I'm going to be perfectly conformed to the image of Jesus Christ. Yes, I'm his child now, stumbling, disobedient, faltering, but I'm still his child, and his purposes are being worked out in my life and your life if you're a follower of Christ. And this we know, that one day we shall be like him when he comes, when he appears, and we shall be perfectly like his son. That's our glorification, perfectly like God's son. John Nelson Darby, the founder of the so-called Brethren movement, has a beautiful hymn, and one of the verses is this: "And is it so, I shall be like thy son? Is this the grace which he for me has won? Father of glory, thought beyond all thought, in glory to his own blessed likeness brought." Brothers and sisters, can you imagine God's grace? Not only does he forgive your sins, not only does he give you eternal life, not only does he bring you into his family, one day we shall be like his son. Yes, the image of God presently in us is like a shattered mirror. We do not display, we do not reflect Christ perfectly, do we? But Christ, who is the image of the invisible God, has come to seek us and to save us and to transform us. And perhaps you're here and you're not yet saved by God's grace. Can I urge you to look to Christ, to turn from your sin and to believe in the Lord Jesus Christ, and you will be saved. He perfectly displays the glory of God. And the only way to know God is through his son. And if you keep looking at Christ, you don't have to worry too much about your self-image. You will experience a transforming, extreme makeover. And your greatest joy will be to know Christ, to commune with Christ, and to display the invisible God to the sinful world. Robert Murray McShane said, "For every look at self, take 10 looks at Christ." Good advice. As a society, we look at ourselves an awful lot, and we're self-absorbed. And yes, there is a time to look realistically at ourselves in the light of Scripture, but McShane was right. For every look at self, take 10 looks at Christ. Why? Because the more you look at Christ, the more you look at God's wonderful Son, the more you will become like him. And then there will come that day, that glorious day, when all of us saved by his grace shall be perfectly conformed to his image. And we shall see him even as he is. And we will, for all of eternity, be perfectly like God's beloved Son.
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7: 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It's great to have your company, and so thanks for joining me. Now, we're in the Bible book of Revelation, as usual, and this time it's chapters 18 to 20. The title of Brian's study today is Babylon is Fallen. It's week 9 of our 10-week series, and although the book of Revelation is difficult reading, Christians have the wonderful assurance that we can fully trust God because of who he is, and he will bring all things to happen in line with his purposes. It's an exciting and reassuring prospect. But now, here's Brian.
8: Thanks, John. In our studies, we come to the point where God judges the great city of Babylon that's portrayed as being a sensuous woman. The reaction to the fall of Babylon is recorded in Revelation chapters 18 and 19, and it's the reaction of both heaven and earth. On earth, there's weeping and mourning by kings and merchants alike, for they'd profited from this international commercial centre. In heaven, the reaction is summed up in just one word, Hallelujah. This is said four times by a great multitude in deafening praise to God for his righteous judgment on the great prostitute who'd corrupted the earth. That striking contrast of reactions is next reflected in two very different banquets or feasts. On earth will take place the great feast of God. The timing of this is at the second advent of Christ, when he returns to the earth at the head of the armies of heaven to destroy the united armies of this world, and chief among them, of course, the Antichrist. He, together with his accomplice, the false prophet, who deceived the world into taking the mark of the beast and worshipping him, is seized and thrown alive into the lake of fire. The corpses of their defeated armies lead to a feeding frenzy for the birds of prey. But alongside this, the marriage feast of the Lamb takes place. In contrast, the invited guests are all blessed. The Lamb is, of course, Christ, and the Apostle John will later reveal to us his faithful and chaste bride. But now, let's hear from John. Then I saw an angel coming down from heaven, holding the key of the abyss and a great chain in his hand. And he took hold of the dragon, the serpent of old, who is the devil and Satan, and bound him for 1,000 years. And he threw him into the abyss and shut it and sealed it over him, so that he would not deceive the nations any longer until 1,000 years were completed. After these things, he must be released for a short time. Then I saw thrones, and they sat on them, and judgment was given to them. And I saw the souls of those who had been beheaded because of their testimony of Jesus and because of the word of God, and those who had not worshipped the beast or his image and had not received the mark on their foreheads or on their hands, and they came to life and reigned with Christ for 1,000 years. The rest of the dead did not come to life until 1,000 years were completed. This is the first resurrection. Blessed and holy is the one who has a part in the first resurrection. Over these, the second death has no power, but they will be priests of God and of Christ, and will reign with him for 1,000 years. Those are the first 6 verses of Revelation chapter 20. Previously, we thought about our need to sift between what's literal and what's symbolic, among all the things that we encounter in these visions of the book of Revelation. This point, at the start of chapter 20, is the only place in the Bible where we read about a specific 1,000 years, or millennium.

He took hold of the dragon, the serpent of old, who is the devil and Satan, and bound him for 1,000 years. After these things, he must be released for a short time. We notice that since the text says expressly that at the end of 1,000 years, Satan is going to be released for a short time, it makes no sense that the preceding mention of 1,000 years would not be written by way of contrast as a long time. And added to that, when year is used with a number, the reference is always to a literal calendar year in the Bible. I put it to us then that it's safe to conclude that the plain meaning is the correct one here. The kingdom will not only last for a long time, but it will last for precisely 1,000 years. This is the so-called millennial reign of Christ, the King, on earth. Our approach of taking as literal what the Bible context elsewhere justifies as being literal leads us to a futurist view of the end times, in which Christ will first return for his church, then during a period of 7 years of divine judgments on the earth, God will bring his ancient people Israel to repentance, and so recover them to enjoy the literal fulfillment of all he promised to Abraham at the beginning of Genesis chapter 12. What's more, this agrees with the plain teaching of our Lord in his so-called kingdom parables. You may recall that Matthew records him one day saying, "Many will come from east and west and recline at the table with Abraham, Isaac, and Jacob in the kingdom of heaven. But the sons of the kingdom will be thrown out into the outer darkness. In that place there will be weeping and gnashing of teeth." That's Matthew 8 and verses 11 and 12. Unbelieving Jews, those who have rejected Jesus as the Messiah, including those who have worshipped a false Messiah, the Antichrist, will be found among those sons of the kingdom who will be thrown out into the outer darkness where there's weeping and gnashing of teeth. These things may seem hard for us to speak about, but God writes about them. The lake of fire is a reality spoken about by our Lord Jesus Christ, the kindest and truest of men. And here once more, in the revelation that he gave to his servant John, he tells us, "And the devil who deceived them was thrown into the lake of fire and brimstone, where the beast and the false prophet are also, and they will be tormented day and night forever and ever. Then I saw a great white throne, and him who sat upon it, from whose presence earth and heaven fled, and no place was found for them. And I saw the dead, the great and the small, standing before the throne, and books were opened, and another book was opened, which is the book of life, and the dead were judged from the things which were written in the books, according to their deeds. And the sea gave up the dead who were in it, and death and Hades gave up the dead who were in them, and they were judged, each one of them according to their deeds. Then death and Hades were thrown into the lake of fire. This is the second death, the lake of fire. And if anyone's name was not found written in the book of life, he was thrown into the lake of fire." That's verses 10 through 15, still in Revelation chapter 20. The second death is the lake of fire. If the first death is the separation of the soul from the body in physical death, then the second death is a separation of the soul from God for all eternity. And here we read about being tormented day and night forever and ever. That brings us to one of the biggest questions about what is symbolic and what isn't. For all who take the word of God seriously, there can surely be no doubt as to the reality that's being described here for all whose name is not found written in the book of life. This is a doom that's future. Some talk about hell on earth. Nothing we can endure in this life warrants comparison with the lake of fire. Our Lord said in Matthew 18 verse 6, "Of those who cause others to stumble, that it would be better for them to have a millstone tied around their neck and to be thrown into the sea." Clearly then, there's something far worse than that. This is also a doom that's fair. Abraham said it well when he expressed his confidence that the judge of all the earth, the Lord God, would do what is right. Genesis 18 verse 25. God will honour the choices we make in our life. Those who reject Christ choose for themselves an existence away from the presence of God forever. 2 Thessalonians 1 verse 9. This is also a doom that's final.

I can remember sitting in a waiting room many years ago, and there, lying on the coffee table, was a daily newspaper. Its headline seemed to scream out at me. In heavy type, it featured the words, "Out of Hell." It was referring to survivors being brought out of a fiery coal mining disaster, where they'd been for a while trapped underground. Assuming the headline writers had in mind the Lake of Fire, my instinctive thought was, they're so wrong, for there's no exit from that place. As well as this doom is future and fair and final, it's also a doom that's fearful. That's why the Bible's appeal is so important. Seek the Lord while he may be found. Call upon him while he is near. Let the wicked abandon his way, and the unrighteous person his thoughts, and let him return to the Lord, and he will have compassion on him, and to our God, for he will abundantly pardon. Isaiah 55, verses 6 and 7. There are those who question if the punishment is eternal. The punishment of those in the lake of fire is such that their torment is said to be forever and ever. That's the exact same expression, forever and ever, that's found in Revelation chapter 4, verses 9 and 10, where God himself is described as living forever and ever, with the sense, certainly there, of eternal existence.

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However, if you prefer to use email, then our email address is sft@churchesofgod.info. And there's also quite a lot of extra material that you can see on our website, which you can find at www.churchesofgod.info. So, once again, many thanks for giving me the pleasure of your company today. And it'd be lovely if you'd join me again next week for the final chapters of Revelation and our final study in this 10-week series. And it has the lovely title, Forever with the Lord. So, until next time then, it's cheerio and very best wishes from Brian, our teacher, our studio producer David, our singers, and me, John. So, see you very soon, and in the meantime, may God richly bless you.

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2: She started crying. She said, "You renewed my hope for my country. We are the one who are grateful. Where would Britain be without the migrant community?
3: Yes.
2: Look at NHS. Look at this." I said, no. "We are the one who are grateful. Where would I be if I was rejected?" And she said, no, where?" So we just kept on reciprocating, and the atmosphere that was created was so beautiful.
1: This week, J. John is joined by Girma Bishaw, who shares his powerful story of growing up in Ethiopia and his journey of faith. Girma reveals how someone who wasn't fully living out their own faith still played a significant role in helping him discover the grace and love of Jesus. Girma shares about the Gratitude Initiative, an organization that aims to change our culture by resourcing and gathering communities to talk about and practice gratitude. 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
3: Girma, welcome to Facing the Canon.
2: Thank you so much. It's a privilege for me to be here.
3: It's great to have you. I know you're from Ethiopia. Yes. Killy and I have had two wonderful ministry visits to Ethiopia. Truly love Ethiopia as a country, but particularly the people and the coffee.
2: That's right.
3: Where did you grow up, Girma?
2: So I was born in a place called Jimma, which is, I think, 300 kilometers outside of Addis, the capital city. But I grew up in Addis, in the capital, until I came to Britain.
3: To Britain.
2: In Addis, yeah.
3: Were you brought up as a Christian?
2: So my family, you know, my family, I grew up an Ethiopian Orthodox
3: yes.
2: Christian. My dad, as well as my mother, very devoted Ethiopian Orthodox. But the problem is, I think it was religiosity.
3: You
2: know, we know everything about Christianity. We celebrate Christmas, we celebrate Easter, but there wasn't any kind of personal knowledge of God. The fact that we have the Bible in the house, in the bedroom, not opened. We leave the reading of the Bible to the priests. So the fact that we have the Bible is good enough to drive away evil from the place and going to church and kind of following the religious rituals rather than personal relationship with God.
3: So for you, when would you say that you had your personal encounter with Jesus?
2: So I think as I grow up, there is Ethiopian Orthodox Christianity gave me was a fear of God, a consciousness of the existence of God. But I think, I wanted to please Him, so it was a struggle. You know, I found it very, very difficult to please God, to do what I felt, what people told me that God wants me to do and to be. So there was a guilt, and I tried and tried and tried, and at some point I gave up. So because I thought it's just, it's only maybe it's the priests who can live out in a way that is a lifestyle that's acceptable to God. So I was... I finished my secondary school, and then I started going to college.
3: Yes.
2: And I met young man who was a Christian, who was evangelical Christian, but he was backslidden. So he never told me about Jesus at all. So one day he invited me to his house for Saturday dinner. I mean, lunch, and I went there, and I saw the family were evangelical Christians, so
3: yes.
2: I saw something was different in that place. We prayed, we prayed before we start eating, so, but we also pray in different Ethiopian families.
3: Yeah.
2: People pray, so that wasn't a surprise, but after lunch, he took me to his room, and he left me in his room, and he put Bob Marley's music on, And he said, give me an hour, I'll come back. And he left the room. So later on, I realized there was a Bible study on Saturday afternoon that was happening in their house. There was evangelists who came to teach the Bible to them. So he didn't want me to know, because out of respect, he attended, but he left. So in between the musics, I heard them singing. So I just stopped it and started to listen. This is evangelicals are the ones who are singing this song. I was just saying, I couldn't reconcile his lifestyle with the people that I know, the evangelicals. So I asked him afterwards, I said, what's going on? Yeah, are you evangelical Christian? You know, we call them Pentecostals.
3: Yes.
2: And he said, yeah, we are. But I said, but you are worse than me. That's what I said to him.
3: Yeah, your lifestyle.
2: Your lifestyle doesn't match you.
3: What's that expression? Your walk doesn't match your talk.
2: Exactly. Exactly. So he said, I don't want to talk about it. So I respected that. I left him. But his dad invited me again the week after. That week, when he tried to take me to the room, I protested. I said, no, I will attend the Bible study. So he didn't want me to, so he struggled, but eventually I won, and I attended. And I just couldn't believe when the person, the evangelist, was unpacking the gospel in that room. I just couldn't. I just heard the gospel for the first time.
3: And yes.
2: It was, I was really, my heart was kind of melted, and I just said to him, so Jesus have done everything for us.
3: Yes.
2: You know, he paid the price, and so now I am free to do anything I want, because that's what I see my friend does. So he said to me, no, Jesus not only brought a forgiveness of sin, but actually he broke the power of sin.
3: Absolutely.
2: And that was a journey. And then I actually gave my life this was a Saturday, and then Wednesday there was another program.
3: Yes.
2: Invited me again. That day I gave my life to Jesus.
3: Christ.
2: And since then.
3: But isn't it amazing, Gurma, how, you know, even God can use a backslidden Christian.
2: Exactly.
3: Who doesn't really want you to know, to actually allow you the opportunity to meet Jesus. I mean, I find that remarkable, how God used a very unlikely person in an unlikely situation so that you hear the gospel.
2: That's right.
3: Yeah. It's amazing.
2: Yeah. When you
3: were 18, Gurma, Ethiopia at the time, there was a civil war, you were under communist rule. The army were recruiting all 18-year-old males.
2: Yeah.
3: So what happened in your situation? Because I know they came and knocked on your door to find you. What happened?
2: So at the time, it's not just only 18. 16-plus was in danger. They wouldn't differentiate 16-plus, 17. So we were in a war with Eritrea.
3: Yes.
2: And the government was recruiting young people. And, you know, with a very inadequate preparation, they used to send people to the war front. And we didn't believe in the war as well, because 90% of my friends were from Eritrea.
3: Yes.
2: So it was like fighting with their brothers and sisters back home. So it was really hard. And obviously our hospitals, the local hospitals, was full of people coming back from war.
3: And of course, the new recruits would all be put on the front line.
2: Yeah. After a few months of trainings.
3: Basic
2: trainings, they would be sent out. So it was a very terrifying moment for us. So one day, the outer gate was, somebody was knocking at the outer gate. So I went to open, and there was two local soldiers, police, and there was one civilian. So they said, where is your brother? So they thought I was the younger one.
3: Like, yes.
2: My face was, you know, luckily didn't
3: look like a young boy.
2: Like young boy. So I know they were looking for me. So I said, he's out. So I acted like that the age they were expecting me to. So he said, I don't know. I said, when is he coming back? I said, I don't know. He said, okay, we'll come back later. So they left. So I told my mother what happened. So we immediately left the house. We went to the other side of Addis, where my auntie used to live. So we waited until it was dark,
3: yes,
2: because we didn't want our neighbors to know that I was in the house. So I went in, and I was in the house for 3 months without coming out.
3: You didn't leave the house?
2: Leave the house.
3: For 3 months. Well, because obviously you'd be vulnerable if you had.
2: There was that vulnerability, and my mother was scared, and the people came back asking as well. So they used to put a lot of pressure on families to tell them where the young people were. So then that is when I started to explore ways to go out of Ethiopia.
3: Yeah, to leave Ethiopia. Right. And it's a remarkable divine story.
2: Yeah.
3: But eventually you got given a passport by the British Embassy, miraculously.
2: Yeah, it was amazing. I mean, I didn't know anything about Britain. I never thought I would come to
3: Britain.
2: And I was given a tourist visa. But still, I don't even understand how that came about. But God, in his own providence.
3: It's God's providence.
2: That's right.
3: You come to England, and what year did you come?
2: 1990.
3: 1990. Right. You didn't know anybody.
2: So I didn't know anybody. There was people who came here to study before the situation changed, and some of them remained here. So there was some Ethiopians who started a fellowship at the time. But there was a few people that I know who have been to Britain, but I don't know where they are. I don't know any, and we never had any communication or anything like that. So I came on my own, and I was not expecting to meet anybody at Heathrow. The next day I went to the Home Office. I asked for asylum, and I was given that asylum, and I was given a place to live and weekly money to live by, and then to study English. I didn't speak English at the time, and to study and to work and to be a contributor.
3: I like the story, Gurma, of when you're walking in the street in London and you overhear two people moaning.
2: Yeah.
3: And I love that story. Tell us, what were they moaning about?
2: So, since then, I'm grateful to God, obviously, and
3: of course,
2: you know, gratitude is,
3: yes,
2: you know, as a experiencing the grace of God, erupts a heart of gratitude within you, and that was my eyes was open to see the good in people, in others, and in the nation. And that evening, it was in 2018. I was in West End, and there was a very posh English couple standing on the other side of just a little bit away from me, and I was waiting for a friend of mine. I think they were waiting for a pickup. So there was two pastors who talked about some kind of politics, but the way they were arguing was so funny, so it made us laugh. So the lady started to have conversation. She said to me, I am ashamed of my country, Britain.
3: Yes.
2: And she said, look at immigration, look at Brexit, look at hate crime, look at racism, look at, she just listed quite all the challenges that...
3: Yeah, all the things that she thought were wrong.
2: Yeah, and then she obviously, as an African, as a black man, she expected me to agree and also add some more on the list that she gave me. But I said to her, I'm sorry, madam, I don't agree with you. And she said, what do you mean you don't agree with me? I said, because Britain is not just that. There are qualities in this country that we sometimes take it for granted. And I listed some of the qualities that I've been contemplating on. So she came over and then she said to me, I'm sorry for asking, but how can you talk about Britain? Where are you from? And I said, I'm from Ethiopia. I came with $250 in my pocket, knowing nothing about Britain or English, but I was given a place to live, a money to live by, opportunity to work, to study, and to be a contributor in the British society. So I am what I am today by the grace of God and by the generosity of the British people. So when I talk about Britain, I cannot start from the negative.
3: Yes.
2: And she started crying. She said, "You renewed my hope for my country. We are the one who are grateful. Where would Britain be without the migrant community?
3: Yes.
2: Look at NHS. Look at this." I said, no. We are the one who are grateful. Where would I be if I was rejected?" And she said, no, where? So we just kept on reciprocating, and the atmosphere that was created was so beautiful.
3: Gurma, there's that wonderful saying, if we change the way that we look at things, the things that we look at change.
2: That's right.
3: And sometimes it's an attitude, isn't it?
2: Yeah.
3: Now, you have a wonderful book, your book, The Gratitude Way.
2: Yeah.
3: You are the founder of a ministry called the Gratitude Initiative.
2: That's right.
3: Tell us, what's the backstory to the initiative? What's the backstory to this book?
2: So I think maybe four things that really, it came out of a concern. It wasn't intentionally... I discovered gratitude out of concern, really. My concern was how, whenever I'm in a leadership meeting where there's diverse people, I see that there are elephants in the room. There are issues that we don't know how to talk about.
3: Yeah.
2: And that really prevents biblical standard unity from... forming among us. So it's very activity based. There's no true relationship. And I start to ask questions, why don't you talk about these things? And they say to me, no, there's no framework that allows us to engage with this in a constructive manner. This would be, it would be people, there's a historical baggage to it. There's, so if we raise that issue, the whole unity group will scatter. So
3: yes,
2: we don't want to talk about. So that was a huge concern to me. The second problem I was struggling with was, all the terrorism incident that happened in Britain was committed by the second generation, the third generation of the migrant community. So I saw the danger and the fact that there's just this negativity that is given to people. So that obviously affected the created this toxic environment in the public arena. The small minority's loud voice rather than the silent majority, because we didn't get that platform where we can actually talk about the good, so that we can bring balance. So these are the problem and how we are very much negative oriented. That when we try to solve a problem, we start from the negative, and
3: yes,
2: we, as if there is no positive, as if there is no.
3: So yeah, we're constantly critical, aren't we?
2: We're constantly critical.
3: Critical, negative.
2: Yeah,
3: yeah.
2: And we think that is the way to solve a problem.
3: Yeah.
2: So as I was really wrestling with all these questions, I discovered gratitude, and I saw that, gratitude, people think gratitude is this passive response to the good that we receive. Yeah. So when we say when I talk about gratitude, people say, why would I be grateful? Why should I be grateful? But the biblical idea of gratitude has got nothing to do with that. Gratitude in the Bible is it's a posture in life. It's a stance in life. It is a conviction that the good came first, not evil.
3: Yeah.
2: So the good God created a good world, and the good world, and he said, he saw his creation, he said it's good. So God's goodness is intrinsic to nature. So when we acknowledge the good first, we don't deny evil, we don't deny suffering, we don't pretend as if those evils doesn't exist. But what happens is when we acknowledge the good, we transcend evil, evil that has been thrown at us. That is, then we can engage with evil from a place of freedom. When somebody does something bad to you, the natural response or what that bad thing wanted to to create in you is to respond to it negatively. But when you zoom out and acknowledge the good in the presence of evil, you transcend above the spell of evil. Then you are free from the impact of that evil.
3: Yes.
2: Then that is when you can be able to engage with it from a place of freedom, and that is when you can be able to overcome evil with the good, because the good has more power than evil. So acknowledging the good. If I acknowledge the good,
3: yeah.
2: If I come to you just to give you a story, for
3: yes.
2: example, my own, just to clarify, there was a person that I was working with in ministry for a very long time, and she actually humiliated me publicly.
3: Right.
2: Now, I was very angry. I wanted to...
3: And felt hurt.
2: Very hurt. And she had absolutely no right to do what she did, because I was not accountable to her. There was a body of trustees or that we are accountable to.
3: Yes.
2: She could have gone to them, or she could have come to me first. Or
3: yeah, there was a procedure that she could have followed.
2: Exactly.
3: Yes.
2: But she did that. Now... I was, so they were there, so they were upset by what happened. It was, confused a lot of people. So they told us to have a meeting in 3 days' time. Now, I went home, and I was furious, and I was, the first, and then I started to think about when we met, after a few hours or so, I started when I met her, and I started to remember how she have been a blessing to me. There was a critical time in my life where her prayer, her support was so a huge blessing to me. And I just started to think about the whole thing. And as I was thinking, something started to change in me. That anger evaporated, and all the resentment, the humiliation, everything was just changing. And I saw the good, and I saw how the potential, how that incident could actually erase all the good we spent together, all
3: yes.
2: the good things that I've received from her.
3: So did you end up resolving that issue?
2: So in terms of, we went to that meeting.
3: Yes.
2: And then obviously the expectation was, she was ready to defend herself, and they were, the atmosphere was very tense.
3: And they expected you to attack her.
2: Exactly.
3: Yes.
2: So they said, okay, who are, what happened on Sunday was wrong. Which one of you started to tell us what happened?
3: Yes.
2: So I said, I will speak. And I started to talk about when I met her, what she did for me and everything.
3: So you were sharing the positives.
2: Exactly. The whole atmosphere changed. The way she said it.
3: Yeah, her demeanor changed.
2: Exactly.
3: Her body language changed.
2: And then I said, I really don't understand why you did what
3: yes.
2: you did. Tell me what happened. And then she said, she assumed that what I said or done some before was intentionally to affect her, and that this was a misunderstanding. And she said it was easy. Now, it created a space of grace, so it was very easy for her to accept her fault and to say sorry. But she needed to be disciplined.
3: Yes.
2: That is not my job. That's
3: sure.
2: The
3: manner in which she did it, of course. But the whole point being there, though, Gurma, is that you diffused a very hostile situation by being kind.
2: We are now close friends.
3: And now you're friendship. Close friends.
2: We could have that friendship would have ended.
3: And Gurma, there is so many things that we can be grateful for.
2: Yeah.
3: So many. And we focus on the negative, don't we, instead of the positive. We focus on what we don't have rather than what we do have.
2: That's right.
3: There's so much that we need to be retaught. And I think that's so wonderful, not just your book, The Gratitude Way, but your whole initiative.
2: Yeah.
3: I often say, Gurma, we say the grass is greener over that side of the fence.
2: Yeah.
3: But the truth is, the grass is not greener over that side of the fence. It's not greener over this side of the fence. It's greener when you water it.
2: That's right.
3: That's Gurma, I am grateful to you that your challenging us all to have a heart of gratitude and to be more grateful. And I pray that this ministry will become a global movement. So, Germa, I'm grateful for you.
2: Thank you.
3: Thank you so much for joining us on Facing the Canon.
2: Huge pleasure.
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4: For many Christians around the world, attending church has become nothing more than a Sunday morning exercise. 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This weekend on Insight for Living, Chuck Swindoll presents a refresher course on spiritual growth. 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

0: Even though I'm a preacher, I'm convinced a church is not just a gathering of people who sit and listen to one person preach. It's not that at all. As important as the message is, it is only part of what happens in the local church. In addition to a pulpit ministry, there is an essential ministry that occurs on the personal level in each Christian's life, or perhaps I should say, should occur. One person's life touches the life of another, who then touches the lives of people in his or her sphere of influence, those whom the originator would never have even known. To make things even more exciting, those recipients in turn touch the lives of others also. Dr. Duane Litvin, former president of Wheaton College, calls this the endless chain of Christian discipleship. The Navigators call this the ministry of multiplication. Both are correct. Now, why do I say all of this with such conviction? Well, partly because I am the product of this kind of discipleship. I have been personally mentored. There have been men in my life, some of whom you would not even know if I mentioned their names, who have made a major difference in my life, the way I live, the way I read the Word of God, even the way I deliver the message. They saw potential where I didn't. They encouraged me to become something more than I was. They reproved me, and they corrected me. They encouraged me. They affirmed me. They modeled what I longed to become. They saw the most potential in me where I often saw the least. Another of my mentors, the late Dr. Howard Hendricks, said that every Christian needs at least three individuals in his or her life. We need someone who has come before us, who mentors us. We need another beside us who shares our burden. And we need someone beyond us whom we're mentoring. This process has been occurring ever since Jesus began it with his disciples. As we talk today about strengthening your grip on discipleship, we need to focus our attention on what the Lord said in his Great Commission, as found in the 28th chapter of Matthew. I like the way the New Living Translation renders verses 16 through 20. Listen carefully. Then the 11 disciples left for Galilee, going to the mountain where Jesus had told them to go. When they saw him, they worshipped him. But some of them doubted. Jesus came and told his disciples, "I have been given all authority in heaven and on earth. Therefore, go and make disciples of all the nations, baptizing them in the name of the Father and the Son and the Holy Spirit. Teach these new disciples to obey all the commands I have given you. And be sure of this, I am with you always, even to the end of the age." And now I'll turn next in my Bible to the book of Mark, chapter 3. Verses 13 and 14, where we read, "Afterward Jesus went up on a mountain and called out the ones he wanted to go with him, and they came to him. Then he appointed 12 of them and called them his apostles. They were to accompany him, and he would send them out to preach." Being a disciple does have a price tag. And Jesus spelled that out for us in the 14th chapter of Luke, verses 25 to 33. A large crowd was following Jesus. He turned around and said to them, "If you want to be my disciple, you must hate everyone else by comparison, your father and mother, wife and children, brothers and sisters, yes, even your own life. Otherwise, you cannot be my disciple. And if you do not carry your own cross and follow me, you cannot be my disciple. But don't begin until you count the cost, for who would begin construction of a building without first calculating the cost to see if there is enough money to finish it? Otherwise, you might complete only the foundation before running out of money, and then everyone would laugh at you. They would say, there's the person who started that building and couldn't afford to finish it. Or what king would go to war against another king without first sitting down with his counselors to discuss whether his army of 10,000 could defeat the 20,000 soldiers marching against him? And if he can't, he will send a delegation to discuss terms of peace while the enemy is still far away. So you cannot become my disciple without giving up everything you own.
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2: Now, some time ago, we began a series which we have called Pulpit Talk. We've addressed the issues that the church is experiencing, and we have done it up front. Not the things we feel will be needs and issues, but things that are. We began with a talk on priorities. We talked about the importance of our ministry being biblical, that our ministry ought to be authentic and gracious and relevant. If at any time one of those four ingredients is missing, we're getting off target. So we emphasize the value of staying with our priorities. With those priorities in mind, we launched the second time around the subject of involvement. And we challenged all of us to guard against being isolated believers. The tendency of our times is to become isolationists, to sort of become our own person and care little, need little that has to do with others. We don't want that around here. If that is your goal in life, you don't belong here. We don't want to become a great, big, giant, uninvolved body of onlookers who come like people in a stadium to watch it happen. Somehow, we want the Spirit of God to move within our midst and to help all of us see ourselves as mutual ministers with one another, not people who come to watch someone minister. So we dealt thirdly with encouragement, and our ministry we hope will take on more and more of that. Not people who destroy and discourage others, but people who help construct other lives. People who have healing in their hearts, who care about people in need, and hope, if possible, to lift the burden rather than add to the weight on others' shoulders. Then we got very serious the fourth time. We talked about purity, personal moral purity. We allowed God to speak through 1 Thessalonians 4 as he addressed directly the issue of being people who don't compromise with their marital fidelity. If you are single, you don't compromise in your sexual life. You remain morally pure until and if God brings you into marriage. Purity is a vital part of the Christian's mark. It's one of our symbols, or it should be, and has been throughout time. When we compromise morally, we lose our distinctive. So we dealt with purity up front. The fifth time, we talked rather boldly about money. Not just giving money to a church, but seeing our money as a gift from God and everything we make as having come from God and all of it being a part of his possession entrusted to us. We talked about saving. We talked about borrowing. We talked about coveting. We talked about investing. And we talked about giving. We saw in 1 Timothy chapter 6 three categories that relate to money. Those who don't have it and their problem with covetousness. Those who desire to get rich and the problem with traps that we fall into, with greed. and those that have plenty of money and the wisdom needed in using it. Last time we dealt with a personal matter of honesty, and we called it integrity. The value of being people who are honest. We keep our word. We keep our promises. We pay our bills. We don't fool around when it comes to something we have stated would be true of our lives. Therefore, we hate phoniness and wearing masks. We shoot for that which has integrity in the heart of it. Today, we're covering a theme that I fear might lose a little of the punch of this series, the theme of discipleship. The reason I fear that is because it is the N word. I don't think I read a dozen articles on the subject of ministry that did not either imply or directly address the subject of discipleship. It is an overworked and overused term, but I'm going to be rather bold in saying it is an underapplied concept. Even though you and I have heard a lot about discipleship, and even though we're now familiar with the word, if the truth were known, most of us still are not discipling. Most of us are still spectators when it comes to ministry. That is not only unwise and unhealthy, it is unbiblical. Matthew chapter 28 is the chapter that includes the final words of Jesus before he ascended from the earth. His last will and testament has been called the Great Commission, which is another way of saying his final challenge to the people that are left to carry on in his place. Most of us could quote the words in verses 19 and 20, for we have heard them all our Christian lives. But right in the center of this, quote, Great Commission, unquote, there is discipleship that most of us have missed. Beginning our reading at verse 16, we find Matthew 28 saying, but the 11 disciples proceeded to Galilee, to the mountain which Jesus had designated. And when they saw him, they worshiped him. But some were doubtful. It might encourage some who read these words, by the way, to notice that after 3 years and more, eyeball to eyeball, shoulder to shoulder, life to life, face to face with Christ, to the very last minutes he was on the earth, some still doubted. That's understandable. A lot of things were deep and mysterious, strange to them, right up to the end, so they still wondered how it all fit together. If you're a struggler, you're in good company. So were some of the disciples. Some still doubted. And Jesus came up and spoke to them, saying, all authority has been given to me in heaven and on earth. Go, therefore, and make disciples of all the nations, baptizing them in the name of the Father and the Son and the Holy Spirit, teaching them to observe all that I command you. And lo, I am with you always, even to the end of the age. There it is, big as life. Make disciples. Now, if I read this correctly, as Matthew originally wrote it, there is one major action word. Everything else sort of supplements that one major word of action. The major word is make disciples. Now, to do that, you have to go. You need to baptize. You must teach. But the major emphasis of his final word to his church was make disciples. Question, are you making disciples? Oh, I'm going. I'm witnessing. Are you making disciples? I've been involved in evangelism since I was in the family of God. Are you making disciples? You don't realize how many hours I have taught the scriptures to classes. Are you making disciples? If the answer is no, you are not fulfilling the Great Commission. Now, I don't mean to be needlessly offensive in making it sound like that, but I think unless we see it like that, it'll never come through to us. We will do anything but make disciples, because making disciples requires personal involvement. You see, I think a number of people live under the mistaken impression that Jesus held mass crusades. And he won a lot of converts to Christianity, so that by the time he left the earth, there were thousands of people who had been led to Christ because he met with them in places around that first century time. No, there were a few occasions when the scripture records that he did have those mass meetings, but his time was spent with a handful of 11 or 12 men. Before we stop off at Luke 14, I'd like to have you go to Mark chapter 3. So it's just a few more pages on. I'd like you to see how this all started. We're going to go back in time some 3 years, and we're going to see Jesus Christ as he begins his ministry. Now, when we do this, you need a little orientation. The world of Jesus' day was a religious world. There were Sadducees, there were Pharisees, there were scribes, there were religious pros. There were people who knew the synagogue talk, and they met faithfully every Saturday. They kept lists in their minds of people that did and did not do the things they expected and required. They had a system of do's and don'ts that would just outrank any legalist today. The religionist of that day was hardcore, and he was zealous. He was determined to get people into the religious rigmarole of their day. Jesus came and cut a new swath. He didn't fit into their system. In fact, he saw right through it, and he called a spade a spade. Rather than meeting with them, he called his own band together. And of all things, not one of them was a religionist. Not one. One man had been fishing, another was fishing along with his brother. There was a man who was in the tax gathering business, and another was in his own personal work. Several of them, we don't even know what their profession was, if they had one. Not one was really impressive. But verse 13 of Mark 3 tells us he went up to the mountain and summoned those whom he himself wanted. I don't exactly know how that happened. I rather expect that Jesus, looking out over a group of people in a period of time, picked and chose different ones and said, in this summons, wouldn't you be mine? Wouldn't you give up your profession and become a part of this God movement that I'm a part of, I'm the leader of? Wouldn't you follow me and trust me for job security and retirement benefits? Wouldn't you be willing to do that? And they did. They were summoned, and it says in verse 13, they came to him. Now, when they got to the mountain together and he looked out over this group, it says he appointed 12. Here again, I'm not exactly sure what that means. Perhaps it's at this time he gets down specifically and says, gentlemen, I'm not talking about just part of your time being spent doing this. I'm telling you, I want you to be committed to me. I want it to change your whole profile. I want it ultimately to alter your attitude. I want it to affect the way you make decisions. I want it to make an impact in your home. I want it to so revolutionize you that you are not like you have ever been before spiritually. I want you to be one of the 12. Right about now, some of you are probably thinking, oh, those guys must have been very, very bright to have been chosen. I mean, to have been picked among the 12, what an honor. To become one of Jesus' own choices. Robert Coleman, in my estimation, has written the finest book on discipleship that I have ever read. It's called The Master Plan of Evangelism. And in the book, I quote a few things Coleman says. It all started by Jesus calling a few men to follow him. The initial objective of Jesus' plans was to enlist men who could bear witness to his life and carry on his work after he returned to the Father. Now keep listening. What is most revealing about these men is that at first they do not impress us as being key men. None of them occupied prominent places in the synagogue, nor did any of them belong to the Levitical priesthood. For the most part, they were common laboring men, probably having no professional training beyond the rudiments of knowledge necessary for their vocation. Perhaps a few of them came from families of some considerable means, such as the sons of Zebedee. But none of them could have been considered wealthy. They had no academic degrees in the arts and philosophies of their day. Like their master, their formal education consisted only of the synagogue schools. Most of them were raised in the poor section of the country called Galilee. Apparently, the only one of the 12 who came from the more refined region of Judea was Judas Iscariot. By any standard of sophisticated culture then and now, they would surely be considered as a rather ragged aggregation of souls. I like the way Coleman puts it. That makes us all feel comfortable. We at least fit there in a rather ragged aggregation of souls. Not many noble, not many high, not many mighty, not many significant, not many impressive, says Paul, but God chose people like you and me and appointed us to be his own. So he appointed them to be among the 12. Now verse 14, one of my favorites in all the New Testament. And he appointed the 12 that they might be with him and that he might send them out to preach. There was a summons. There was an appointment. There was an association, which we will call involvement with Christ. And then there was service.

0: attention, needs assistance. Spiritually speaking, we too need time to heal, to get on our feet. We need time with Jesus Christ. Then we're ready to preach. Then we're ready, better ready to serve. The Church of Jesus Christ has become so all-fired, involved with service, that very few feel they have the time to just spend time with Christ. The vital role of discipleship has been lost in the mass hysteria of our concept of Christianity.
1: 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But in the family of God, it's a relationship that accelerates our spiritual growth. 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We produce a wide variety of helpful resources for disciples and for those who lead them. One of those is a Bible study workbook from our Searching the Scriptures Bible Studies collection. The one for Strengthening Your Grip has 16 chapters. Or perhaps you'd enjoy reading Chuck's book on leadership. It's called Hand Me Another Brick. What makes a leader? Well, it's not a title, not a corner office. Ask Nehemiah. He had neither. Just a broken wall, a God-given vision, and the courage to start rebuilding. 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It's one of Chuck's most enduring books, and for good reason. 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
1: This is Hope with God. I'm Andrew Palau. From the moment we are born, we are always changing. We grow, mature, learn, make mistakes, change our mind, age. This process, it's all a part of the human experience. Can you imagine someone who is perfect, who never changes, who has no off days, and has no dark side waiting to come out if he's pushed too far? It's hard to imagine the absence of failure and deception, but God is just that perfect. The amazing thing is that he loves us, his creations, and his love is not a result of our actions. Earthly relationships can change and shift with the seasons of life and the way we behave. But this love God has for us is a forever love. Because he never changes, you can always count on his love and his care. If you've been doubting that God really loves you, put those fears to rest today. This is Andrew Palau.
2: 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Weekly sermons with esteemed evangelist and Bible teacher Rico Tice, encouraging Christians to be more confident in discussing their faith.
3: So here's the question. What's really wrong with the world? Why can the world be such a miserable place? Why is there so much strife between nations, races, tribes?

0: lives, classes? Why do relationships tend to fray and fall apart? Why do we sometimes hurt the people we love most? Why don't we automatically do the right thing? Why is this great inclination to selfishness in so many of us, in all of us? Well, Jesus is saying, we're what's wrong. We're the problem.
1: Welcome to the Bible Explored with Rico Tice. Rico is an evangelist, author, and best known for the well-known course, Christianity Explored. His desire is to equip every believer to share the gospel within their own community. Jesus Christ is always at the center of Rico's teaching as the only one who can bring us hope and salvation. I wonder what you ask for when you pray. We know that God is all-powerful, and we know that he wants the best for us. But sometimes that can lead us to ask for the wrong things, and then we become discouraged when we don't get what we ask for. And it's a problem that goes right back to the disciples of Jesus.
0: Well, Mark chapter 10 could not have been more appropriate as a passage, because the disciples are having their equivalent of a squabble about who'll be party leader. That's what's going on here. James and John have nominated themselves. Have a look, verse 37. Let one of us sit at your right and the other at your left in your glory. Now, what do you think they were planning on sitting on? A couple of stools, perhaps? A cushion? The floor? No. They wanted thrones. As you probably know, they came from a well-to-do middle-class family. Their father owned a fishing business. It may well be that they found in following Jesus, they rather missed having servants around. So they were perhaps willing to leave their home family fishing business as long as they were compensated by a different throne in the end. And do you remember in Matthew's gospel who asked for thrones? Their mother. Have you got a mother like that? Pushing her boys forward, a real middle-class mother. And then, of course, the others, having heard this push from James and John, can you have a look down verse 41, were indignant because they thought, well, those guys have cornered the votes. I may have missed the second ballot. So they pushed their own names forwards. And Jesus then rounds on both groups. And in three verses that are astonishing and revolutionary, he speaks of what it means to follow him. Have a look as you would at verse 42. Can we see as we look down? Jesus called them together. Can you imagine the look on his face? You know that those who are regarded as rulers of the Gentiles lord it over them, and their high officials exercise authority over them. And then these four lines, not so with you, not so with you. Whoever wants to be great among you must be your servant. So do you want to be great? Go as a servant. Whoever wants to be first must be slave of all. Now, in Jesus' day, the standard of greatness was power, ladies and gentlemen. The test was, how many people does a man control? How great an army of servants obey his every command? How many can he impose his will upon? So the Emperor Galba was to sum up the ancient idea of greatness and kingship when he said on becoming emperor, now that I'm emperor, I can do what I like and do it to anyone. And here Jesus introduces a revolutionary new style of leadership that's to be exercised by example, not by coercion. Here there is to be no trampling. In verse 43, Jesus redefines what it means to be great. Ladies and gentlemen, it's by serving. That's countercultural. In verse 44, he redefines what it means to be first. It's to be the slave of all. And the word slave here is yakinos, which means one whose activities are not directed by their own interests, but by the interests of another. So leaders, Christian leaders, are not to be on a power trip. They're called to serve in the pattern of Jesus. In his kingdom, the standard is service. Greatness consisted not in reducing other people to one service, but in reducing oneself to their service. So the authentic symbol of Christian leadership is not the purple robe of the emperor. No, it's the towel of Jesus. As half naked, the night before he dies, he washes his disciples' feet. And if you arrive at a church, and I don't care what country you're from, I don't care what the cultural norms in your country are in terms of leadership, but if you arrive at a church where the leaders are on an ego trip, where there's a power trip, where there's status, where they're looking for that, leave. Don't stay. Whatever the cultural norm is, you get out. Because this is a non-negotiable of Christian leadership. Are they serving? And Jesus illustrates this principle of servant leadership by speaking of himself. He says, look at me. He says, worldly leadership is like a pyramid with the leaders at the top and bossing everyone beneath them. But in my kingdom, the leaders are the servants underneath holding everyone up. Follow my lead. And if you want to believe and follow Jesus, then you've got to grasp, can we see, verse 45. For even the Son of Man did not come to be served, but to serve and to give his life as a ransom for many. So as we look at God the Son and believing in him, we'll look in this verse at three things: his sovereignty, his sacrifice, and his servant spirit. So first of all, his sovereignty. Who is he? And can you see as you look down, verse 45, he's the Son of Man. Now, this title used by Jesus is a title with a history. The Old Testament uses it for an ultimately significant figure in Daniel 7. Daniel has a vision of the heart of the universe. It's the heavenly court sat in judgment. We're right at the center of the universe. The curtain has been pulled back on the heavenly court. And in Daniel 7, verses 13 and 14, we see who Jesus is and where he is now. We see his identity and his location. Let's have a look at the verse. In my vision, at night, I looked, says Daniel, and there before me was one like a son of man coming with the clouds of heaven. He approached the Ancient of Days and was led into his presence. He was given authority, glory, and sovereign power. All nations and peoples of every language worshipped him. His dominion is an everlasting dominion that will not pass away. And his kingdom is one that will never be destroyed. Now, can you see what kind of figure this Son of Man is? To speak of him as a figure of authority is an understatement. Verse 14, to him was given authority, glory, and sovereign power. He has power over everyone, all languages, all people from all countries worship him. So here is one of awesome authority with total rule. And it will go on forever. He's like a son of man. So he's like a human being. He's not like the beasts in Daniel 7. No, he doesn't rule like a beast destructively and selfishly, which is so much of what we see today. He's all that a human being is meant to be. And yet he's more than a man. He's God's perfect king, God's supreme king, God's eternal king. Verse 13, can we see? Coming with the clouds of heaven, in scripture, only God himself comes with clouds. So he's distinct and he approaches the Ancient of Days, the throne of God himself. Why is God called the Ancient of Days? Because he's always been there. Because he's there from eternity to eternity. And this Son of Man is given, can we see verse 14? Authority, glory, sovereign power over all people, all nations, everywhere, forever. It will not pass away, it will not be destroyed. And this, ladies and gentlemen, this is how Jesus referred to himself again and again and again. This is his identity. And so often our view of Jesus is so, so pathetically small. Now, I don't know if you ever thought about why democracy is a good way to rule a country. So why is democracy a good way to rule a country? Well, it's good because, as we're finding in parts of the world stage, if you put one person in control, they often turn out to be a beast, to rule badly. So democracy is good simply because it limits human power. It stops one person being in control on their own. And yet, of course, democracy has its flaws because it's so hard to get anything done because you've such limits on your power. Its benefits that it limits power is often its downfall. You don't have the power to do what needs to be done. No, what we need in a perfect world is a perfect ruler. One person to be in charge with the power to get things done, but doing everything right, ruling rightly, justly, mercifully. That's what we see here. We see here Jesus, the perfect king. And living under God's perfect king will be perfect. But we might want to ask, well, I'm sure you're asking this right now. When is this going to happen? When will Jesus be crowned king and rule the world and make it all perfect? Because at present in the political malaise, am I the only one who longs for this? Well, one answer is when Jesus returns, when he comes back. At that moment, the beasts, the world's evil, will be destroyed and every knee will bow. Everyone will worship him and everything will be as it should be. And yet there is a sense in which this has already happened. I've got to understand that in my doctrine, in my Christology. When Jesus rose from the dead and ascended into heaven, he, verse 13 of Daniel 7, approached the Ancient of Days and was led into his presence. He was given authority, glory, and sovereign power. So when Jesus ascended into heaven, and please see the direction of verse 13 in Daniel 7 is upwards, he ascended and sat down at the right hand of God and was crowned king. So in Acts 7, a few weeks after the resurrection, Stephen is stoned to death by beastly rulers. Beastly rulers stone Stephen. And as he dies, do you remember what he says? What does he say? Look, I see heaven opened and the Son of Man standing at the right hand of God. Why is Jesus standing? Leslie Newbegin says, because he is greeting his first martyr. That's why he's standing. But he's ascended. He's already there. He's crowned king next to God. So there's a sense in which it has happened, and yet we're still waiting. It's happened, but we're still waiting. He's the king now, but we're waiting for him to come back when Daniel 7:14, everyone will acknowledge him as king. And many will do it with a shout of praise, and billions will do it with a shout of agony. But all will acknowledge him. At the moment, the world is not as he would want it to be. His rule is not fully implemented. And that will only happen when he returns. Oh, it's a bit like buying a house or a flat. You're getting a property. Anyway, after the hassle of mortgages, surveys, the day arrives. The contracts are signed, the money's wired through, and the house is yours from that moment. You own it, you're in charge, it's your house, you've got it. Of course, you don't actually live there yet. But a few days later, maybe longer, you actually move in, and those who were there have now gone, and you start making the house your home, what you want it to be. You arrange the furniture, you paint the walls, you live in the house, you go to IKEA. So there is the moment of the house becoming yours, and there's the moment of you taking possession of your house and making it all you want it to be. Well, it's something like that with Jesus and this world. When he rises from the dead, ladies and gentlemen, that is the moment he's crowned king of the world. From that moment, it's his, he owns it, he's in charge. But then there is the moment when he moves in and takes possession and makes everything as he wants it to be. He's crowned king, it's happened, but as we know from our political situation, we're still waiting for him to move in. So once we see that it's happened, it will happen, then there's no doubt that God will establish his perfect king. There's no doubt it has already happened. He is already enthroned. He just has to come back and implement his rule. And when we see who this sovereign Lord is, and we see the rule that he will conduct, it becomes absolutely staggering that when he came into this world, he came not to be served, but to serve. I mean, it's not a misprint. Why did the Son of Man come? It must be a misprint when you think who Jesus is. But we see he came to serve. And he became a servant, despite the fact he's God from God, light from light, true God from true God. He comes to serve. It's an astonishing reversal. Instead of coming to be served, he'll serve. And it won't be any old service either. No, we move on to his sacrifice. Why did he come? Well, Jesus himself said that he came to give his life as a ransom for many. Jesus uses the idea of a ransom price to describe his death. Now, this idea of ransom was very familiar to the Jew in Jesus' day. The Old Testament was full of the need to pay a price or a fine or damages in certain instances. And as we look at the Old Testament now, don't get the impression that a desire for passion, for justice, for fairness and rightness is a modern thing. It's embedded in the Bible, particularly in the legal texts in places like Leviticus and Deuteronomy. There's this desire to make sure that fairness and justice is done. So here we have Exodus chapter 21, 29 and 30. If, however, the bull has had the habit of goring, in other words, it's thoroughly out of control, and the owner has been warned but has not kept it penned up, and it kills a man or woman, the bull is to be stoned and its owner also is to be put to death. That's severe. But the Bible is saying you are responsible for what you own. I mean, the modern application is your car. You've got to get it serviced. Or your bicycle. If the brakes go and you hit someone, you're responsible. Well, the Bible takes very seriously my responsibility for all I own and all I do. However, the Bible realizes it would be very severe for the owner to be put to death for it. So it says, do we see as we look down? However, if payment is demanded, the word for payment there is ransom, the owner may redeem his life by payment, ransom, of whatever is demanded. So any Jew was saturated in the idea that people had to pay damages, pay fines, pay to redeem things. They'd understand the language of Mark 10:45. And this would also be obvious to the Greek who was listening to Jesus, and many did. Because for the Greeks, a ransom was a deliverance from freedom, the purchase at a price. Because in the Hellenistic world, the ransom was the price paid to release, for example, a prisoner of war. Now, when used in the New Testament, all these practical, legal, and financial ideas disappear. And the idea of ransom is spiritualized to refer to the death of the Lord Jesus Christ as the price that was paid for salvation. Think of the figure that he is, all authority and power, and yet he comes to pay this price. That's the phrase that's given here. He comes to give his life. Well, surely it causes us to ask, if the Son of Man has to die, the one who has authority, glory, and sovereign power, if he has to die to pay this ransom, then we have to ask, in what ways are we captive? We had a weekend last weekend on sin. Actually, I got back from it and I was using my mobile phone when I said I wouldn't. And my wife said, it doesn't sound as though your sin weekend's gone very well, Rico. But don't forget, the first thing that happens with sin is the devil uses it to deceive. He deceives, he lies, he blinds. Are you blind here? Can you see the seriousness? If you can't, there's a terrible blindness. And to see what we're captive to, well, Mark 7, 21 to 23, earlier on in the gospel, Jesus makes it clear what the problem is. Let me read it to you. Mark 7, 21, 23. This is your problem. Open your blind eyes, please. Jesus went on. What comes out of a person is what defiles them. For it's from within, out of a person's heart that evil thoughts, sexual immorality, theft, murder, adultery, greed, malice, deceit, lewdness, envy, slander, arrogance, and folly, all these evils come from inside and defile a person. Now, the context of Mark 7 is the religious authorities. And they've been saying, no, no, no. You can get right with God by how you wash and where you go and what you do. And Jesus says, you're looking past the problem of the heart. That won't solve the heart of the problem. You may honor me with your lips, but your hearts are far from me. So here's the question. What's really wrong with the world? Why can the world be such a miserable place? Why is there so much strife between nations, races, tribes, classes? Why do relationships tend to fray and fall apart? Why do we sometimes hurt the people we love most? Why don't we automatically do the right thing? Why is this great inclination to selfishness in so many of us, in all of us? Well, Jesus is saying, we're what's wrong. We're the problem. It's what comes from inside. The self-centeredness of the human heart, it's sin. And sinful behavior, ladies and gentlemen, please open your eyes to this, is like fire that has broken out in your living room. Let's say a cushion is on fire. You can't sit there and say, well, the whole house isn't burning, it's just a cushion. Yet so many do. So many do. If you don't do something immediately and decisively about the cushion, the whole house will be engulfed. Fire is never satisfied. It can't be allowed to smolder. It can't be confined to a corner. It will overtake you eventually. And sin is the same way. It's why Jesus was so ruthless as he spoke of sin. He said, if it's your hand, cut it off. If it's your eye, pluck it out. If it's your foot, cut it off. But the problem here is, it's my heart. And I can't take out my heart. What am I to do? Well, I'm in desperate need of rescue. The fire will keep on burning. Sin never stays at the same place. And it always leads to separation from God, which results in suffering and isolation, first in this life, and then in the next, in hell, literally in fire. And the Son of Man comes to the cross to give his life as a payment for your sin. It is that serious. Please don't be deceived. He comes to save us from hell through the cross for heaven. You must be so precious to him that he is prepared to leave heaven and to do this for you. Because it means I have to ask the personal question, have you been served in this way? Not the world, not your family, you. You see, it's not enough to say Jesus died for many. I need to say he died for me. The fire in my heart is so engulfing that it will take me to judgment and rightly to hell. And the only escape is the ransom Jesus paid in death and blood for me. You see, my sin is so serious that only the death of the Son of God will pay for it. I love the way that Psalm 49 sums this up. No one can redeem the life of another or give to God a ransom for them. The ransom for a life is costly. No payment is ever enough so that they should live on forever and not see decay. There's only one thing that will pay for your sin, verse 15. But God will redeem me from the realm of death. He'll surely take me to himself, and to prove it, he raises his son from the dead. That is the historical route that I have. Sin leads to death. The cross deals with my sin. The resurrection deals with my death. I've got a friend. She's a doctor. She was working in palliative care. She told an old man that he had terminal cancer. There was nothing could be done. He looked at her and he said, okay, I get it. How much do I pay? And she looked at him. There's nothing that can pay. You can't pay. Only Christ can pay. He's the Son of Man, with all authority, glory, sovereign power. And he comes not to be served, but to serve and give his life as a ransom for many. So what does it mean to follow him? It means that we're presented with a choice between self-seeking and self-sacrifice. Well, the choice is staggering. Can you see it? It's between the sons of Zebedee, James and John. We want you to do for us whatever we ask. And the Son of Man. For even the Son of Man did not come to be served, but to serve and give his life as a ransom for many. Can you see there's no harmonization? We have to choose between two value systems and two lifestyles. That's why you've got to leave the church of a Christian leader who's chosen the first one. There's no harmonization between these two philosophies. James and John may call Jesus teacher, but they've missed a key facet of his teaching. And you see, when it came to James and John, where were their daydreams? They wanted adulation. They wanted success. They wanted power. They wanted status. They wanted significance. They wanted to be known and admired. And Jesus says, not so with you. Not so with you. Well, God is sovereign. Jesus is my ransom. And now there's the call to serve. When have I had the wrong model of greatness in my mind? When have I turned my back on the fact that greatness is in serving? When have I followed the way of James and John and not the way of Jesus? When have I been self-seeking and hardened my heart to God and others as I see the call to self-sacrifice but ignore it?
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3: 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Here's a taste of what you can expect this coming weekend on A Christian Response.
4: So following 9/11 that you just mentioned, Dave, there was a recognition by Franklin Graham, who now leads the Billy Graham Evangelistic Association, that was a real need for emotional and spiritual support, because the church leaders in New York particularly were overwhelmed by just the impact of those terror attacks in that tragic event. The Billy Graham Prayer Center opened at that event, and then following that, the decision was made that there needed to be some kind of training for everyday folks to be a support in times of crisis, 9/11 being the initiator of that thought. And from that, the Billy Graham Rapid Response Team was birthed, and initially it was all about training, the equipping of church members to support those going through challenging time. So it may be a crisis event like 9/11, or it could be bereavement or unemployment or marital issues or challenges with teenagers. So a general equipping and encouraging of the church to have the confidence to support those people in times of need.
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7: The center of God's will is the very place that we seem like we are humanly overwhelmed by the needs that we are confronted with. And sometimes that's exactly where God wants us.
6: Welcome to Moody Presents with Mark Job, president of Moody Bible Institute and senior pastor of New Life Community Church in Chicago. You know, many people right now feel overwhelmed. Is that you? All kinds of reasons: work, sickness, juggling the kids and our home lives and school, and on it goes. But despite what's going on around us, Pastor Mark, you remind us that God has a plan. I'd love to hear more here.
8: Yes, he does. And to add to the just normal stresses, add all the national stresses and political turmoil, financial stresses, that's exasperated what people are already going through. And so I think you're going to find this message very encouraging, that in the midst of your deepest crisis, God has a plan.
6: Thank you, Pastor Mark. Appreciate those insights. Today's message is titled, God Has a Plan, and it's a lesson from the book of John, chapter 6. Now, once again, here's Mark Job on Moody Presents.
7: In John chapter 6, we see that Jesus is ministering to a large crowd of people. In fact, this account is found in all four of the Gospels. There are very few accounts that are found in all four of the Gospels. So Matthew wrote about it, Mark wrote about it, Luke wrote about it, and John all wrote about this account. It made such an impact on them that every single one of them, when they wrote down these words, made sure that they included this powerful, powerful story. I'm going to begin reading in verse 1. It says, "Sometime after this, Jesus crossed to the far shore of the Sea of Galilee." That is the Sea of Tiberias. "And a great crowd of people followed him because they saw the miraculous signs that he had performed on the sick." Jesus was well into his ministry. By this time, he had opened the eyes of some blind. He had made the lame to walk. He had cast out demonic spirits. He had preached. He had instructed. He had helped. And so crowds had gathered around them because they have heard of all the wondrous works that Jesus was doing. It tells us in verse 3, "Then Jesus went up on a mountainside and sat down with his disciples." Now he crossed the sea, but a lot of the multitudes that had been following Jesus, they went by land, some of them by ship, some of them by land, and they followed Jesus even though he sort of had escaped through the sea. Have you ever had a time in your life where you've been around a lot of people, a large crowd, or you've been at a wedding, or you've been at some big function, and you've just been around people a lot, and you need a little quiet time? You just need a break. You need a little space. I believe that Jesus was at one of those times. In one of the other Gospels, it tells us that they were tired. They had been ministering for a long time. And Jesus found a little quiet space on the side of a mountain. He sat down with his disciples, and he thought, okay, finally we have a little quiet time. Just a little space for us to rest. We've been ministering for a long time to a lot of people, and now we're going to sit down and enjoy a little time for ourselves. The Bible says that the Jewish Passover feast was near, and in verse 5, it gives us a little bit of the heart of Jesus. Because it says, when Jesus looked up and he saw a great crowd coming towards him, he said to Philip, "Where shall we buy bread for these people to eat?" Now, it doesn't tell us in this passage, but I believe it's in Mark chapter 6. It tells us that when Jesus looked up and saw the crowd, he had great compassion on them. I love that about Jesus. He'd been ministering and praying and dealing and talking, and people are grabbing at him and grabbing at his attention and want him to heal their child and to touch this person. He's been drained. But even in his tiredness, in his humanity, in his frailty, when he looks up and he sees the crowd, there's an emotion that stirs up within him. He sees the lame and the blind and the hurting and the poor. He sees people that need spiritual guidance. And the first emotion that emerges from Jesus is a heart of compassion. A heart that says, I want to meet these needs. And the Bible tells us that he looked up and he saw not only the spiritual need, not only the physical need, but he also saw that they were hungry. He turns to his disciples and he asks them a question. He says, where shall we buy bread for these people to eat? Verse 6, I want you to notice Philip's response. Where in the world would we get bread like this? He asked this only, look at what it says in verse 6. He asked them only to test them, for he already had in mind what he was going to do. I love that. You see, Jesus already had a plan. But he still asks his disciples, he has a plan, he knows what he's going to do, but he's testing his disciples. He's not asking them to solve the problem, he's testing their heart. He wants to know where they're at. He wants to know who they're trusting in. He wants to find a teachable moment. You know, as a parent, I have three children, a 13-year-old, 11-year-old, and 6-year-old. And I'm always looking for those teachable moments. You know what a teachable moment is? It's where something happens in life that's unexpected, and just on the spur of the moment, there's a huge life lesson that you want to communicate. And so you take that opportunity to teach them about justice, or teach them about prayer, or teach them about conflict resolution. You find one of those moments that there's a situation in life where you can really help your children understand. It's a teachable moment. Your children aren't always going to learn the best in a classroom. Sometimes it's just life on life where you teach them these big lessons. And I believe that Jesus saw this as a great opportunity to teach his disciples a huge lesson. So imagine the scenario. They're sitting on the mountainside. They're tired. They're exhausted. They've been on their feet. They've had people around them. This crowd begins to approach them, and it says there's 5,000 men. Most scholars believe that there was 5,000 men and at least 5,000 women and probably at least 5,000 children. So it could have been a crowd of close to 15,000 people. You know how big 15,000 is? For us Chicagoans, just to get a picture, the United Center seats about 20,000, right? So it's the United Center pretty full but not packed out. Imagine a crowd the size almost of the United Center gathering around a mountainside around Jesus. This isn't a small crowd. I mean, this crowd goes and goes and goes, and they're approaching the disciples, and Jesus is tired. The disciples are tired, but Jesus turns to Philip and the disciples, and he says, where are we going to get bread for all these people to eat? Now, there's three lessons that I want you to write down that we learn from this passage. If you're taking notes, just write this down. Lesson number one, God has a plan, and this plan often includes bringing us to a humanly impossible task. You know, I run into people sometimes that think they're out of God's will because they're overwhelmed. And I want to tell you this morning that sometimes the very place that God wants you is the place of being overwhelmed. I mean, have you ever felt that way? Overwhelmed with life? I mean, you start a new job and it's just too much for you and you feel like, I'm overwhelmed. Maybe this is not God's will for me. Maybe I made the wrong decision. You get married and it's a lot harder than what you expected, and you're just totally overwhelmed. And you say, well, maybe this was wrong. Maybe I'm not in the center of God's will. But I believe that oftentimes God will take us to a point of being overwhelmed. And sometimes we assume that because we're overwhelmed with the needs, that maybe we're not in the center of God's will. But I'm here to tell you that sometimes The center of God's will is the very place that we seem like we are humanly overwhelmed by the needs that we are confronted with. And sometimes that's exactly where God wants us. Where we look at our resources, we look at the problems, we look at the people. Philip was looking at 15,000 people, and he was absolutely overwhelmed with the needs, but yet it was the center of God's will for him. You know why I believe God takes us there sometimes? Because if you can handle all the issues around you, sometimes you don't have to go to God very much. If you can handle it, if it's in your power, if you have the strength and the resources and the ability and the intelligence and the management and the strategy, then oftentimes you'll do it on your own power and you will not seek God for things. But when you get to the point that it overwhelms you, when you get to the point that your resources are not enough to meet the needs that are there, when you feel like I cannot handle this, then it's at that moment oftentimes that we look up and we say, God, help! I can't handle this. And sometimes that's exactly where God is trying to take us, to a place though where we realize that our resources, ability, talents, and strength are not enough, but that we need to turn our eyes towards heaven and say, God, help.
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7: Now, notice what Philip said. Jesus looked up, saw the crowd coming towards him. He said, where should we buy bread for these people to eat? And he asked only to test him because he already had a plan. Philip said in verse 7, 8 months' wages would not buy enough bread for each one to have a bite. Are you kidding, Jesus? Translated. It was beyond his imagination how this could happen. And how many of you know that sometimes when we get overwhelmed with the needs, we just choose not to do anything about them? I was in Maputo, Mozambique, which is the capital of Mozambique, which is a country in the southeast corner of Africa, right next to South Africa on the Indian Ocean. And this is a country that's been through a lot. They were colonized by the Portuguese, and so they had... In the 70s, they had a war of independence. Then they were taken over by the communists. And for several years, the communists, funded by Russia and Cuba, took over the country. Then they had a massive civil war in which millions of people, men, died. And that ended in 1992. In fact, on the road to Shishai, where I was going, there's still warning signs that say, don't get off the road because there's mines buried. They had a huge flood that happened in 2001 that caused a huge famine, a flood that killed hundreds of thousands of people and devastated their crops since there was a huge famine across the land. It's the country with one of the highest percentages of AIDS in all of Africa. The average life expectancy is 40. We went around and visited. We were preaching and teaching and doing all kinds of ministry there. And one day we went to two orphanages. We went to one orphanage and then we went to a second orphanage. But the second orphanage had something very special about it. It had been created right beside a dumpster. Outside of the city, there's a big dumpster where all the garbage of the city is trashed. And so as we made our way down the winding dirt roads in the van, we passed this big dump site, and there were children scrounging through the dump looking for food. We got down to this orphanage that had been built right beside the dump, and the unique thing about this orphanage is that the 200 children that are there are HIV positive. So it's an orphanage of children, all of whom, or most of whom, have AIDS. So we went into this orphanage. I was not emotionally prepared, really, to experience what I saw there, because we walked into one room, and there was probably about 40 children sitting at these low tables, all under the age of two, and they were there with a plate in front of them, and they were eating. And so I went up to one of the sat by one of the children, kind of got the spoon and fed one. Next thing I knew, I had a bunch of 1.5-year-olds giving me their spoon like this, wanted me to feed them too. And then we got up from there and walked into another room, and this was the nursery. And it was all babies, all little babies. And I walked into this nursery, and there was a crib there, and there was a little baby there, a little baby girl, little round face. Her name was Muyena. And when I went like this with my arms to her, immediately she put her arms like, pick me up. And so I picked her up. And when I picked her up, she did this unusual thing. I picked up a lot of babies, and most babies don't do this. She wrapped her arms around my neck, wrapped her legs around my chest, and she buried her head in my chest immediately. So I kind of patted her on the back. Okay, Muyena, you're doing okay. And she never lifted her head for a little while. Then finally she raised her head to see who was holding her, kind of checked me out a little bit, then put her head back like that. Kind of telling me like, hey, don't put me down. I'm comfortable here. Finally, when I put her down, because we had to leave the room, of course she cried and cried and raised her arms like this. And the ladies that were running the facility said, you know, the problem is that these children were so overwhelmed in feeding and changing diapers that we have very few people that can hold these babies. So these babies are just dying for affection and people to hold them. One little boy ran up to me. His name was Eduardo, and he had also AIDS. But many of you know that AIDS it attacks your immunity system. And so therefore, it brings about many other diseases, because your immune system is so low that people get tuberculosis and pneumonia and cancers and all kinds of things. And so this little boy had tuberculosis of the skin. He had these like white rashes all over his skin, kind of pus in his ear. And he came up to me, immediately grabbed my leg and grabbed my hand and just dying for affection. And then after we visited that ward, we went into another ward, and there was a ward for mothers that were dying of AIDS. And these weren't people that were being treated. These were people on their deathbed. And so we went through a room praying for women wrapped up in blankets, emaciated faces that were near death. And walked into another room, and it was men. And all we could do, I don't know very much Portuguese, so we just prayed blessing over them. We held their hands and prayed blessing over them. And when I walked out of that place, I was absolutely overwhelmed. And my heart was saying, God, these needs are so great. I mean, there's children that will not make it to the age of 14 because they're HIV positive and they will die. And there's mothers that are leaving children behind, and babies that basically just need to be held. And I remember walking out there, walking in the streets of Maputo. Half the stoplights don't work. Their infrastructure's not good. You can't drink the water. Unemployment is rampant. And thinking to myself, God, there is so much need in this country. There's so much, feeling absolutely overwhelmed by this. And then it struck me, God has a plan. God has a plan. You see, to the outsider, sometimes it looks like chaos. We look at some places in life and we say, this is a God-forsaken place. Where is God? But as I began to get to know people and dig around and find out what was happening, I realized God is at work. There are people that are caring and loving and reaching out, discipling and helping, people that are doing things. Why? Because God has a plan. And sometimes we look at life and sometimes we look at places and circumstances and we don't understand what's happening. We're overwhelmed by the needs. But I want you to tell you, even in the darkest corner of this earth, in the place that we feel like there's the greatest need, God is present and God has a plan. Philip looked at the need. The need was overwhelming to him. As he looked at the need, he just thought, I can't do anything here because it's just too big. Too many needs. What could I do to help meet the need? And so Philip shut down, and basically his response was, let's do nothing. Let's just send everybody home because the need is so great, nothing will be accomplished even if we try. Which leads me to my second point. Not only does God bring us to a humanly impossible task, often in the center of his will, but God also, part of God's plan, is that he often will test the source of our heart's confidence. You see, it tells us here that when Jesus turned to his disciples and asked them how we are going to solve this problem, he already had a plan. He knew what he was doing. He was just testing them. And I want you to notice two responses, the Philip response and the Andrew response. Philip said 8 months' wages would not buy enough bread for each one to have even a bite to eat. You see, Philip was focused on what he had. He was focused on his resources. He was focused on the big picture, saying, we can't solve all these needs. And so therefore, since it was overwhelming, his response was, let's not even try. Let's just pack up our bags, go home, let everybody fend for their own because we can't even begin to meet all the needs that exist here. How many of you know sometimes that's our response? Now, some of us look at Chicago and we look at some of the neighborhoods in Chicago. Chicago has the highest rate of homicide of the cities in the United States of America. We had more murders last year than the city of New York City, that's two or three times our size. And sometimes I hear parents and older people kind of throwing up their arms and saying, this youth, you know, they're violent and they're disrespectful and there's so many problems. I mean, it's not like it was 30 years ago. No siree. Almost like this is a lost generation. Like, what are we going to do with them? There's no solution. There's no real answers to this. And so sometimes we just throw up our arms and say, we can't do anything. I mean, it's just a lost cause. But I believe Andrew's response was different. That's a Philip response. It says, Andrew, Simon Peter's brother, spoke up. In verse 9, he says, here is a boy with 5 small barley loaves and 2 small fish, but how far will they go among so many? You say, well, is his response any better than Philip's? Well, I think it is. There's a huge difference between Philip and Andrew. One is saying, it's too big, we won't do anything. The other saying, oh yeah, it's big. And what we have is little. But what we have, we give to you, God, and say, God, I hope we can make a difference. Oh, those are two huge, different responses. You see, I believe that at times we have more of Philip than we have of Andrew in us.
9: 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That's the title and topic of today's message from Mark Job. 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

0: wasn't expecting God to speak or planning to be a prophet. In Jeremiah 1:5, God told him, "Before I formed you in the womb, I knew you. Before you were born, I set you apart. 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Not many receive a ministry call as clear as Jeremiah's, but we're all called to serve God with the gifts he has given us, to find where our gifts meet the needs of the world.
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4: Throughout Scripture, God's economy looks a whole lot different than the world's. This is Today in the Word, Moody Bible Institute's daily devotional, and I'm John Gager with today's reading. In Numbers 18, after confirming Aaron's priesthood through the miraculous budding staff, God established the terms of priestly service and then addressed the issue of compensation. The arrangement God outlines may seem radical by human standards. The priests and Levites would receive no land inheritance in the promised land. His declaration was both sobering and stunning. Today in the Word, we read in Numbers 18, verse 20, "You will have no inheritance in their land, nor will you have any share among them. I am your share and your inheritance among the Israelites." While every other tribe would receive geographical territories to develop, farm, and pass down to their children, the priestly tribe would live entirely different lives. Instead of land ownership, the priests and Levites would receive all the tithes in Israel as their inheritance, in return for the work they do while serving at the tent of meeting. They would be supported by the offerings and tithes of the people they served. This wasn't a punishment. It was a privilege that came with profound responsibility. The priests were entrusted with the care of the sanctuary and the altar. Their compensation matched their calling. Instead of earthly real estate, they received the Lord Himself as their inheritance. This arrangement required extraordinary faith. While other families acquired wealth through land ownership, the priests would trust God to provide to the faithfulness of the very people they served. Their security came not from what they owned, but from God. You know, ultimately that's true for you and me as well. Our security is not in what we own, but in God Himself.
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6: At noon, darkness came over the whole land until 3 in the afternoon. And at 3 in the afternoon, Jesus cried out in a loud voice, "Eloi, Eloi, lema sabachthani," which means, my God, why have you forsaken me?" When some of those standing near heard this, they said, "Listen, he's calling Elijah." Someone ran, filled a sponge with wine vinegar, put it on a staff, and offered it to Jesus to drink. "Now leave him alone. Let's see if Elijah comes to take him down," he said.

0: with a loud cry, Jesus breathed his last. The curtain of the temple was torn in two from top to bottom. And when the centurion, who stood there in front of Jesus, saw how he died, he said, surely this man was the Son of God. Some women were watching from a distance. Among them were Mary Magdalene, Mary the mother of James the younger and of Joseph, and Salome. In Galilee, these women had followed him and cared for his needs. Many other women who'd come up with him to Jerusalem were also there. It was the preparation day, that is, the day before the Sabbath. So, as evening approached, Joseph of Arimathea, a prominent member of the council who was himself waiting for the kingdom of God, went boldly to Pilate and asked for Jesus' body. Pilate was surprised to hear that he was already dead. Summoning the centurion, he asked him if Jesus had already died. When he learned from the centurion that it was so, he gave the body to Joseph. So Joseph bought some linen cloth, took down the body, wrapped it in the linen, and placed it in a tomb cut out of rock. Then he rolled a stone against the entrance of the tomb. Mary Magdalene and Mary, the mother of Joseph, saw where he was laid.
1: Well, tonight in Mark's Gospel, we come to the moment of Jesus' death. Verse 37 of Mark 15, with a loud cry, Jesus breathed his last. The most significant moment in the life, we've said, of the most significant man ever to live. We've been saying over the last several weeks that he chose this. This is not an accident. It was not forced on him. This death, this breathing his last, this is exactly where he intended to be. And Jesus, he provides his own explanation for us. And I think wherever you're coming from this evening, we need at least to take that seriously, don't we? And if in any way you're a follower of his, if you respect him, even as a teacher and a thinker, well, we would normally let the most involved person, the prime driver of an event, we would let their explanation count the most, wouldn't we? So Jesus, he chose to be here on the cross, and he explains it as a sacrifice, we've said over the last few weeks. In a long tradition of an Old Testament relationship between God that is based on sacrifices offered by the people and accepted by God. Jesus, he even shockingly claims that the whole thing, the whole Old Testament, it is about him. The thing that was so offensive last week, the idea that he would place himself in equivalence with the temple, the place of the sacrifices. And the temple, it represents a whole architecture of a transfer of guilt from the human being who incurred it onto a substitute, the sacrificial victim whose blood, whose death is accepted by God in place of the death owed by the human being. That was the way in the Old Testament that even normal sinful humanity can know God and be without the holiness and the anger of God at sin, can be his, without the anger of God and the holiness of God destroying us. And that is what Jesus thinks he is doing. That is what he hopes to achieve through this costly death, which means there's only really one pressing question remaining, isn't there? Which is, did it work? Was the sacrifice, was it accepted by God? Did it achieve forgiveness of sin and access to God, even for sinners like you and like me? And I hope you can see that there should be no relevance gap tonight. No scratching our heads to see what the point of all this is and whether it really matters to me. And this matters deeply to everyone made by God and answerable to him. In other words, to anyone who will die. And it matters to everyone whose life is not 100% perfect and innocent, like the life of Jesus himself. To everyone who would otherwise face the holiness of God alone, with our true share of sin and of guilt. The death of Jesus, it is relevant to everyone who lives in this world of sin and guilt and who shares in it themselves. I'm certainly that, that is me. As an arrogant religious child, I thought it wasn't. I thought I was one of the good people. I think very clearly at the cross, I would have been one of those jeering at Jesus. See, no point to this death. It was the discovery of my life when I realized that truly that was me, that I needed help, saw myself truly, and then realized that Jesus had already done what I needed to face my guilt and my shame. So only one remaining pressing question, did it work? Did it work? Was the sacrifice accepted by God? And the details in our account tonight, they're all here to tell us that. Tell us that, point one, the sacrifice is accepted. In our reading, it's a very dramatic scene, isn't it? I mean, it's difficult to film, perhaps even difficult to imagine. So verse 33, darkness descends at noon and it remains over the whole land until 3 p.m. This is supernatural. 3 hours of midday darkness at Passover, when even the few minutes of a solar eclipse would have been impossible. And in that darkness, a man is dying. A man who has divided the city and terrified its rulers. And out of the darkness, he cries out. The bystanders, they don't understand what he's saying. They hear Eloi, which means my God, and they misunderstand for Elijah. But they do understand that this is huge, what is happening. Elijah is the prophet they expected before the end of the world. Verse 36, they seem to expect the fiery chariots that took Elijah away from the world to burst back in the skies to rescue Jesus. But instead, there is one more loud cry from Jesus out of the darkness, and he dies. Dies early, verse 44, to the surprise of the Roman governor. Normal victims of crucifixion, they could take days to die. But Jesus, again, he is in control, dying on Passover before sunset in a strange, miraculous darkness at the exact time in the exact manner of his own choosing. And at once the strangeness isn't over, at once Mark cuts the scene. The camera sort of sprints inside the city, inside the very temple they were speaking about, inside the holy place where only priests could go, and up to the barrier that marked off the most holy place where only the high priest could go once a year. A curtain 60 feet tall, 30 feet wide, and as thick as my palm. And it tears in two from top to bottom, as if God had reached down from heaven and torn it. And at once, Mark, we cut back to the cross, and the centurion, who has no idea what's just happened, he is open-mouthed, though, by what he has seen. Verse 39, when the centurion saw how he died. This is the officer commanding the execution squad. This is his job, day in, day out. He's seen this happen so many times before, but something about this death leaves him reconsidering his life choices. So what do all these details mean? I think we'll only get probably as far as verse 39 tonight. And these details, they mean that the great sacrifice for humanity has been accepted. So I want us to start with the darkness in verse 33. So this is God is angry, and we're going to look at Isaiah 39 briefly. And the darkness is supernatural. That's clear. It starts at midday, it lasts for 3 hours. Darkness can, of course, mean multiple things. If you were awake this morning, you may have noticed it was darker. It gets dark every night without having any particular special meaning. But darkness is a well-understood Old Testament symbol for the anger of God. And as one example, there are some words from Isaiah 13. The day of the Lord, described as the day of God's wrath and fierce anger. Not as if God was having a bad day, as if God had not had enough sleep and he'd lost his temper. In Isaiah 13, this is a day to wait for. It is the day when God will put right all injustice and hold the whole earth to account. And the stars, the sun, and the moon, do you see, will give no light on that day, on the day when God punishes. It's a day in the verse there, verse 10, verse 11, that is all about evil, the wicked, sins, arrogance, pride, and the ruthless. And that is what the Old Testament has prepared us to think that a supernatural darkness in the middle of the day would mean. And without further help from Mark, there would be no problem at all with their in guessing who God might be angry with. 2 weeks ago, we learned what a monumental miscarriage of justice this all is. Pilate, Mr. Justice, Mr. Roman Justice, he found him innocent on all charges. They are killing God's only beloved son. You think, surely that is the evil that God is angry about. And the people involved, surely that is who God is angry with. But then we come to the cry in verse 34. The cry that says that Jesus is forsaken. So out of the darkness, Jesus asks a question. My God, why have you forsaken me? It's a terrible cry of pain. But Jesus, he is not complaining. He's not shaking his fist at God and complaining. He is describing, but that is different from complaining. And we can tell he's not complaining because he reaches very deliberately for words that were written by somebody else, words that Jesus would have known since childhood. Reaches for Psalm 22 that we looked at last week. It's a song, a poem. It's 1,000 years old by the time that Jesus quotes it from the cross. And yet we said last week it fits the emotional and historical details precisely. Put the two together. God is angry, but it is Jesus who is forsaken. Forsaken by God at this moment. The greatest agony borne by Jesus on the cross is not the physical pain that maybe some of us could begin to imagine, but it is the spiritual, emotional agony as the Son who has been in perfect relationship with the Father, who has done nothing wrong to deserve this, he is suddenly cut off from him by his own choice, exactly where he planned to be. In words from later in Isaiah, the Lord has laid on him the iniquity of us all. And so the terrifying holiness of God is now recoiling in anger from this guilt that has been laid on Jesus. It's my guilt, it's your guilt, but it is present on him nonetheless, as in the Old Testament sacrifices. The guilty party lays their hand on the animal to identify with it, to transfer their guilt. And still they haven't understood. To the very last breath, they're looking to see if maybe someone is coming to save him. Maybe God will send Elijah to take him off the cross. Last week they shouted, "Save yourself," at him. But here is the king who chose to die, deliberately forsaken by God, willing to face the anger of God in place of those who actually deserve it. And Mark cuts the scene, as we said, and he moves to the greatest, most elaborate no-entry sign that has ever been constructed in human history. No PVC warning sign in outside the reactor room of a nuclear power plant could match this ancient artifact. The curtain says no entry. Ever since the tabernacle in the desert, approach to God is dangerous. Keep out if you value your life. Only the high priest, only once a year, only with blood to offer. And at the moment that the death takes place, the no entry sign is torn in two from top to bottom. Sacrifice, accept it. Isn't that what this is saying? Sacrifice accepted. Sin has been paid for. The dwelling place of God is now safe to enter. And not just by one person once a year, but this is our point too. Access is open for anyone. Now, how would you establish that beyond doubts? If you wanted to prove that the death of Jesus had been accepted as a sacrifice for the sins of anybody who trusts in him. I'm aware, even as I'm speaking now, there'll be some in the room who are already stepping back from what I'm saying. Either because that is your temperament, or because there's something in your past that is sitting there at the back of your mind, even as I'm speaking. It's all right for the preacher to tell this room full of nice religious people that Jesus is willing to carry their sins for them, that God will accept that death in their place. But maybe you're thinking, you just don't know what I have done, or you just cannot possibly mean people like me. Well, do you see what Mark has done with the inclusion of the centurion? And the most evil thing the human race ever did was the murder of God's own son. We all desire it in our hearts every time we turn our back on God, but carried out by three significant groups. By betrayal from among his own disciples, maybe you identify there. By handover from among his own people, maybe that is you racially. But also by execution by Gentiles, representing the other races of the world. We all share in this moment, but there is one man above all, isn't there, who you really wouldn't want to be on that day? The actual man who did the killing, who we meet in verse 39. He's perfectly placed to see what happened, verse 39, but he's also absolutely not perfectly placed, isn't he? Of all the people who you might think God would draw the line at, we are never forgiving him. This man, he stands at the head of that queue. If you want to say that the death of Jesus cannot forgive you, you must find a reason to shove this man out of the way and prove that you are worse than the murderer of Jesus Christ himself. And yet who, in these verses, who does Mark present as the first person through the curtain and into relationship with God, the first person with access to God on the basis of this death? Isn't it the actual man who had killed him? So when the centurion says, surely this man was the Son of God, even if you don't know the rest of Mark, you can see that he's impressed. And that is the kind of title that emperors gave themselves when they wanted to claim equality with their gods, the pagan gods on Olympus. It's pretty striking, isn't it? Particularly that the man coming off the cross looks exactly like every other executed slave to this soldier, rather than an emperor at the time. And he is actually dead. But in Mark, this is even more than that. So here we have the sort of three structural pillars of Mark. The very opening verse of the book, Mark has given away all the secrets in the book. This is the good news. It's about Jesus. Who is Jesus? He is the Messiah, and he is the Son of God. That is Mark 1, verse 1. And the book, if you remember the journey we've been, there's at least 8 chapters of mounting frustration as we can tell who Jesus is, but his own disciples with total access to him again and again and again, chapter after chapter, cannot get the first clue of who he is. And then relief in the middle of the book. 8 verse 29, when Peter gets half of it and says, you are the Messiah. It's a huge moment in the book, a turning point. And perhaps you'd given up on the other bit from chapter 1, verse 1, the Son of God. It's too much for them. They're never going to get that. Maybe it'll have to come later. But now at the very last possible moment, chapter 15, verse 39, the last person to encounter Jesus at his death, the most unlikely person, the Roman officer, the Gentile, who had killed Jesus, says, surely this man was the Son of God. I think you can't miss it. Mark is screaming, he's got it. It's not just a piece of, pagan philosophy about emperors or something like that. He's got it. This is trust in Jesus Christ. Just as we thought when Peter worked out he was the Messiah, here now is someone else. He's got it. He's the Son of God. And this is what Mark has taught us in the book, is what determines inclusion or exclusion by Jesus. It's not about who you are. It's not about where you score on the list of good and bad people. It's about how you have responded to Jesus. And he is in, because the sacrifice has been accepted, which means that access is open for all. The whole queue behind this man who's just murdered the Son of God. And a world in which this sacrifice has been accepted, that is a fundamentally different world from one in which it was not, or one in which it never happened. Frames the whole nature of the problem we face as a human race, and the whole question of what our lives should be about and can be. And the same at an individual level. This is equally profound, isn't it? A personal world where the sacrifice has not been accepted for me is entirely different from a world in which I know it has been accepted. I know that my sin is paid for. I know that I walk into the presence of God as a dearly loved child, not as a guilty sinner. The problems we face as human beings are transformed by this. The life that we can have is transformed by this. And I just want to show you one picture of how much this matters from earlier in Mark. This would have been in about week 4 or 5 of our time in Mark's gospel. I can't even tell you how many years ago that was, let alone which date that was. And we meet three individuals in a row. Chapter 1, verse 40, we meet a man with leprosy. Chapter 2, verse 3, we meet a man who is paralyzed. And then chapter 2, verse 14, we meet a man called Levi who is a tax collector. The paralyzed man is an incredible picture of inability, someone who cannot help themselves, someone who urgently needs help. And the other two, the man with leprosy and Levi, and they're a matching pair, two people who together represent everything that is wrong with humanity. They are infectious, they are unclean, they are a picture of the death that faces us. The leper cannot go near other human beings lest he infect them, lest he give them not just a sickness, but also uncleanness away from God. And Levi, very similar, though he is healthy and he is rich and he's probably looks very pleased with himself, but he is morally unclean. They cannot believe that Jesus would even sit and eat with him. And yet in both of their cases, Jesus reaches out and touches them. And the flow is reversed. Instead of Jesus becoming unclean, he makes the leper clean, physically, spiritually. And also he sits with Levi and describes it. Look down at verse 17, chapter 2, verse 17. Jesus describes this too as if it was a healing. It is not the healthy who need a doctor, but those who are ill. He has come like a doctor, not to call the righteous, but sinners. In the middle of the two incidents, Jesus is asked, who can forgive sins? 2 verse 7. And his answer in 2 verse 10 is, I want you to know that the Son of Man has authority on earth to forgive sins. Remember the moment at his trial when he said, I am the Son of Man. The next time you see me, I'll be on the clouds of heaven. I'll be arriving to judge the living and the dead. That is who I am. I want you to know that the Son of Man, Jesus, has authority on earth to forgive sins. The sacrifice has been accepted. I've come to call not the righteous but sinners. Mark 10:45. I have come not to be served but to serve and to give my life as a ransom for many. The sacrifice has been accepted. So whether you identify more with the paralyzed man and think, I am so in need of help, or more with the leper, you think, I'm contagious, I'm unclean, God would not want to go anywhere near me, or more like Levi, and maybe all your life, the good people, the religious people have looked at you and said, yeah, not you, not someone like you. Jesus says, I want you to know I have the authority. And he lays down his life to purchase your forgiveness, to declare you one of his. So Jesus, he is the Son of God. He's also the Messiah, the King. He's also the servant who takes on our sin. What do you think? Do you want this man to be your king? If a centurion can see it on the day that he killed him, will we not see it ourselves? And will we not recommit to following him, our great Lord Jesus, as our King and our Savior? And let me pray. Lord Jesus, we see our need so clearly, and we see your authority and your offer, and we ask, Lord Jesus, you would, by your Spirit, you would help us to grasp your love for us, to grasp the security, the access that you offer us, and that we would throw ourselves before you and live for you in grateful love and service. We ask in your name and for your great glory. Amen.
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3: 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And Jackie Horbrook shares how to be a Christian influencer without losing our souls. 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
4: The time is 9:30 and this is Renewing Your Mind with R.C. 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
5: Every time I sin, beloved, I challenge and defy God's right to reign over his creation, God's right to impose obligations to me as a creature made in his image. 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
6: 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And because of that, God's wrath is set against sinful man. Today on Renewing Your Mind, R.C. Sproul begins a brief series focusing on the early chapters of Romans. And as we'll see, the gospel must begin with bad news. Very bad news.
5: We turn our attention again to Paul's letter to the church at Rome and begin at chapter 1, verse 22, and read to the end of the chapter. Professing to be wise, they became fools and changed the glory of the incorruptible God into an image made like corruptible man and birds and four-footed animals and creeping things. Therefore God also gave them up to uncleanness in the lusts of their hearts, to dishonor their bodies among themselves, who exchanged the truth of God for the lie, and worshipped and served the creature rather than the Creator, who is blessed forever. Amen. And for this reason, God gave them up to vile passions, for even their women exchanged the natural use for what is against nature. Likewise, also the men, leaving the natural use of the woman, burned in their lust for one another, men with men, committing what is shameful, and receiving in themselves the penalty of their error, which was due. And even as they did not like to retain God in their knowledge, God gave them over to a debased mind to do those things which are not fitting. Being filled with all unrighteousness, sexual immorality, wickedness, covetousness, maliciousness, full of envy, murder, strife, deceit, evil-mindedness, they are whisperers, backbiters, haters of God, violent, proud, boasters, inventors of evil things, disobedient to parents, undiscerning, untrustworthy, unloving, unforgiving, unmerciful, who, knowing the righteous judgment of God, that those who practice such things are deserving of death, not only do the same, but also approve of those who practice them. Ladies and gentlemen, this is dreadful, dreadful stuff. Because when God judges people according to the standard of his righteousness, he has declared that he will not strive with mankind forever. There is a time, as the Old Testament repeatedly reports, particularly in the book of the prophet Jeremiah, that God stops being gracious to people and he gives them over to their sin. The worst thing that can ever happen to a sinner is to be allowed to go on sinning without any divine restraints placed upon him. Again, at the end of the New Testament, in the book of Revelation, when the description of the last judgment is set forth to us, we hear that God will say on that day of judgment, "For those who are wicked, let them be wicked still." He's giving them over to what they want. He's abandoning them to their own sinful impulses. He's removing his restraints and said, "If you want to sin, go ahead and sin." This is what we call in theology judicial abandonment. When in God's dispensing of his just judgment, he abandons the impenitent sinner forever. Can you imagine being exposed to the unbridled assault of Satan with no protection from God? To be placed in that kind of vulnerable position? The worst expression of exposure to that kind of satanic seduction came to our Savior in the Judean wilderness, where after 40 days of solitude and of hunger, he was for a season abandoned and exposed to the hostility of Satan. And yet our Lord withstood everything that Satan could throw at him. And after the 40 days and Satan left him for a season, the scriptures tell us that the angels came and ministered to Christ. And then when Christ began his public ministry, called his disciples to himself, and they came to him on one occasion and said, "Lord, teach us how to pray." He gave them the model prayer of the Lord's Prayer, and in the petitions of the Lord's Prayer, He said, when you pray, say this, lead us not into temptation, but deliver us from evil. That's a bad translation, by the way, because it's a parallelism. And the word for evil there is in the masculine, not in the neuter gender. And the proper translation would be, lead us not into temptation, but deliver us from the evil one. And what Jesus is saying, pray that you may never be placed in the arena where you are tested, where you are not protected from Satan. Jesus is saying, pray that the Father will never give you over to sin. Because the worst thing that could happen to any person in this world is to experience judicial abandonment, so that we become slaves to the very things that we want to do. Now, again, Paul is not satisfied to speak here in generalities, but he gives a detailed description of how those sinful passions are manifest in concrete human behavior. Let's look. Verse 26. For this reason, that is, for exchanging the truth of God for a lie, God gave them up to vile passions. For even their women exchanged the natural use for what is against nature. Likewise, also the men, leaving the natural use of the woman, burned in their lust for one another. Men with men committing what is shameful and receiving in themselves the penalty of their error, which was due. Here Paul is saying is that when men and women engage in this kind of behavior, that there are necessary, divinely appointed consequences. There's a price to be paid when we go this far to defy the law of God that he's established. They received in themselves the penalty of their error, which was due. What God is saying here is that when people so act against his law and the law of nature, that he visits upon them their just deserts. He gives them what is their due. Now, if you're sitting here thinking about, oh, those terrible homosexuals, am I glad I'm not one of them? Fasten your seatbelts, because this is just one sin that Paul describes here. And if you can make it through the whole list without feeling any pangs of conscience, you're a psychopath. So let's go beyond this. And Paul says, and even as they did not like to retain God in their knowledge, God gave them over to a reprobate mind, a debased mind, a mind that does not focus attention on whatsoever things are true, whatsoever things are pure, whatsoever things are lovely, whatsoever things are just. But a debased mind is a mind where the thoughts are filled with impurities, with the desires of the flesh, with lust, with jealousy, with hatred against people, with a mind that is in love with the lie and flees from the truth. Because your basic nature as a fallen human being, my basic nature as a fallen human being, is I don't want to receive the knowledge of God in the first place. And when it does penetrate into my mind, the last thing I want to do is keep it there. I don't want to retain it. And so God again uses judicial abandonment. If you don't want me in your thoughts, if you want a mind fixed on debauchery, you can have it. I'm giving you over to the mind of the reprobate who has no time for the things of God in his thinking. If you have a desire to learn the things of God, then something has happened to plant that desire in your heart, because at one time in your life, you had the mind of a reprobate and you didn't want a knowledge of God to be kept in your head. Because they didn't want to retain God in their knowledge, God gave them over to a debased mind to do those things which are not fitting. Is that an understatement? Being filled with all unrighteousness. Now notice this. It's people who, he says, are filled with unrighteousness. That's how he describes us in our natural condition. Again, not merely mildly affected by error or bad habits or mistakes, but filled, saturated with unrighteousness. Would you describe yourself that way? That in your natural condition, you're saturated with unrighteousness? Well, again, unrighteousness is a general term. He wants to get more specific here. So he begins to elaborate the kind of unrighteousness that fills us as fallen creatures. First of all, sexual immorality. Elsewhere, the apostle writes to the church, "Let not fornication ever once be named among you as befitting saints." And I say, "Wordy, aren't you a little old-fashioned? Haven't you lived through the 60s? Aren't you you were on the other side of the sexual revolution?" And so we have parents giving their daughters, Christian parents, giving their daughters birth control pills. And what's the message you're giving there? That sexual immorality is okay. But this is right at the top of the list, to describe the degree of our corruption. Sex is a beautiful thing. It's a divine creation given to God's people. But he gives a context for it. And he's jealous that it be reserved for that context. And he goes on. Wickedness, still general. Covetousness. Covetousness is the sign of a person who doesn't want God in his thinking. As I've said to you on Sunday morning, when you covet somebody else's property or prestige or job, you are saying God is not just in giving that person that benefit and not giving it to me. See, God's not in your thinking. The minute you're envious and jealous and covetous of another person, you've banished God from your mind. The reason why God takes sin so seriously is not because he's a bully or because he's a killjoy and he doesn't want his creatures to have any fun. But God knows how destructive sin is to this world, to your relationships, to your friends, to your family, to your marriages. And God has a better idea for what humans are to experience. And his ultimate plan of redemption will banish sin from his world altogether. Covetousness, maliciousness, malice, full of envy, murder, strife, deceit, liars, evil-mindedness. They are whisperers. They whisper their plans because they can't speak out loud, because even in a fallen world, their plans are so evil that the world will reject them. So we whisper. Did you hear them? backbiters. Anybody ever bite you in the back? Anybody ever talk about you behind your back? Anybody ever slander you? Why shouldn't they? Think of how many people you've bitten in their back. How many people you've slandered. How many people you've talked about behind their back and said things that weren't very nice. You see, this is not a problem for pagans only. This is our humanity. We are given to this sort of behavior. Look at the next one. Haters of God. Who will admit to that? That they actually hate God. Violent, proud, boasters. Here's one. Inventors of evil things. As if there weren't enough temptations and sins to arouse our vile passions, we like to think up new ways to sin. Disobedient to parents. Young people, listen to that. When you're disobedient to your parents, you're revealing that this is your natural condition. Undiscerning. Now notice all these negative terms. Undiscerning, untrustworthy, unloving, unforgiving, unmerciful. Now you know the scary part about this list? It's only partial. It's merely representative of our corruption. That should be enough to stop every mouth, to convict every conscience, because surely there's something in that list that you recognize as a part of your own experience. And if you want to have an interesting experiment, go home and write down this list, and then tomorrow morning open up your newspaper and see how many of these things are featured prominently in the news of the day as we continue to find ways to destroy each other as people. But the worst indictment in the entire chapter is not found in this list of heinous crimes against God, but in the conclusion of the chapter where Paul says, who, that is these people who practice all of these things, who knowing the righteous judgment of God, that those who practice such things are deserving of death. Listen to what he says. That we as fallen human beings, not only do we do these things, but we know. If we've never read the Bible, if we've never read the Old Testament, and we'll see this later on, probably next week, God willing. But God has planted in the mind of every creature made in his image a conscience that can discern the difference between good and evil. A person whose normal behavior is the abnormality of sin knows that those who do these things are worthy of death. Young people, when you disobey your parents, do you really think that God would be just in taking your life for doing that? I do. Because God commands you to honor your parents. And if you dishonor your parents, you don't just dishonor your parents, you disobey God. God commands me not to covet. And if I covet, I am worthy of execution because I've committed an act of cosmic treason. Every time I sin, beloved, I challenge and defy God's right to reign over his creation, God's right to impose obligations to me as a creature made in his image. Who am I to tell God that he has no right to restrain my behavior? But you see, we've declared our independence. And because we declared our independence, God has abandoned us by nature to judicial abandonment. And we thought that was God's setting us free. But we still know the sinfulness of sin. It gets worse. Not only do those who do such things and practice things know the righteous judgment of God, that they deserve death for it, but not only do they do it, but listen to this, but they also approve of those who practice these things. There's honor among thieves, folks. Misery loves company. If I have a guilty conscience, rather than repenting, if I can entice you to join me in my sin and get enough people to join me in my sin, we can get rid of the taboos. We can then have a whole new ethic. If you don't think that this is really describing how human beings is, I challenge you to watch television for the next 3 months and listen to the rhetoric going on about that person who's been nominated to be the next Supreme Court justice. Listen to the people. Listen to television the other night. There was this lady there for one of the organizations favoring abortion. This justice is going to take away our right for our own reproduction, our right to kill our offspring, our right to be involved sexually and not be concerned about the consequences. We demand our rights. We'll get the law to ensure that we have the right to sin when and where we please. The very word right has been redefined in our culture to mean that everybody has a right to do what they want to do with impunity. God doesn't give you that kind of right. But when we act against him in defiance, we marshal all of the support we can get in the culture to lessen our guilt and gain allies in our revolt against heaven. That's the word of God about our estate. And again, thanks be to God, Romans doesn't end at the end of chapter 1. The gospel's coming. The good news is coming. And people who don't care about the good news perhaps will care if they digest the bad news first and realize what it is that our Savior has done, what he has saved us from, what he has saved us for, and what he has saved us unto, to be conformed to his image, to love the things that he loves, and to hate the things that he hates.
7: Amen. You know, we really can't understand and fully appreciate what Christ did on the cross until we understand that we are sinners, justly deserving God's wrath. I'm glad you've joined us for this Sunday edition of Renewing Your Mind, and we have just begun a brief series with R.C. Sproul in Romans chapters 1 and 2. If you would like to study all of Romans, I would encourage you to request Dr. Sproul's expositional commentary on Paul's letter. There's only one way to escape the righteous judgment of God. 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

0: books of Obadiah, Nahum, and Zephaniah in the Old Testament. Now travelling and teaching more widely, he's also part of the preaching team at Cromer Parish Church in Norfolk. Now in this vivid account from 1 Kings 19, we learn from this story about Elijah, of God's ways by which our common moments of depression can be met and lifted. Help for a Classic Depressive by Gordon Bridger.
1: Hello, I'm Gordon Bridger, and today we're looking at a story in the Bible about the prophet Elijah, as we find it in 1 Kings chapter 19 and verses 1 to 21. Even if you are someone who believes in God and tries to serve him, I'm sure there have been occasions when you have felt depressed and discouraged and wondered whether it was worth your while to go on serving the Lord. There's no doubt that the prophet Elijah, who lived in the 9th century BC, had moments like that. The Apostle James said, Elijah was a man just like us. And the writer of 1 Kings gives us an example of Elijah deeply depressed and discouraged. Though one has to say that there's no suggestion he was ill with clinical depression, as we would describe certain mental illnesses today. But he was thoroughly down in the dumps, thoroughly discouraged. And the strange thing was that he'd just won an astonishing victory over the pagan Queen Jezebel and the weak and feckless King Ahab, King of Israel, and had seen to it that the pagan prophets of Baal were summarily dealt with. But mountaintop experiences, the highs in life, are often followed by a fall, aren't they? And Elijah fell in a big way. So listen to the way in which the writer of 1 Kings describes the situation in 1 Kings 19, verses 1 to 9. Now Ahab told Jezebel everything Elijah had done and how he had killed all the prophets with the sword. So Jezebel sent a messenger to Elijah to say, May the gods deal with me, be it ever so severely, if by this time tomorrow I do not make your life like that of one of them. Elijah was afraid and ran for his life. When he came to Beersheba in Judah, he left his servant there, while he himself went a day's journey into the desert. He came to a broom tree, sat down under it, and prayed that he might die. I've had enough, Lord, he said. Take my life. I'm no better than my ancestors. Then he lay down under the tree and fell asleep. All at once an angel touched him and said, Get up and eat. He looked round, and there by his head was a cake of bread baked over hot coals and a jar of water. He ate and drank and then lay down again. The angel of the Lord came back a second time and touched him and said, Get up and eat, for the journey is too much for you. So he got up and ate and drank. Strengthened by that food, he travelled for 40 days and 40 nights until he reached Horeb, the mountain of God. There he went into a cave and spent the night. And the word of the Lord came to him. What are you doing here, Elijah? So what were the reasons for Elijah's depression? Well, in that passage we learn that he was exhausted, verse 3. Exhausted emotionally, no doubt, by the conflict with evil, and physically running to Ahab's palace when the rain came, and running away from Jezebel and her soldiers afterwards. He felt like a flat battery, exhausted, depressed, discouraged. And he was afraid, we're told in verse 3. He ran for his life because he was still afraid of Jezebel. He was afraid even though God had shown his power over evil, and fear often leads to depression. And he was alone, verses 3 and 4. He left his servant in Beersheba, we're told. Now there are times when it's valuable to get alone with God, sort out our problems with him alone. But God has given us other believers to encourage and help us, when the writer to the Hebrews was encouraging Christians not to backslide, but to keep going. He reminded them not to forsake the assembling of themselves together. We need the support of other fellow believers. If we do it always on our own, we often are discouraged and depressed. And of course he had a sense of failure, verse 4. I've had enough, Lord, he said. Take my life. I'm no better than my father's.

0: They failed, so have I. I might as well be dead. They are dead. I'm no better than them. A sense of failure often leads to depression. Serving God will always be a battle. Each generation has to be part of that battle and hold the line to fight the good fight of faith. Failure to realize that can easily lead to depression and discouragement. And that, I think, is what happened to Elijah. So how did God, our gracious God, deal with Elijah and his depression? I think there are three lessons we can learn from the rest of the story in this chapter. The first is that God dealt with Elijah on the physical and, I suppose, emotional level. Verse 5, he let Elijah sleep. He lay down under the tree and fell asleep, we read. And verses 5 and 6, he gave Elijah food. An angel, the word simply means messenger, heavenly or earthly, touched him and said, "Get up and eat, for the journey is too much for you." So we read he got up and ate and drank. Strengthened by that food, he travelled for 40 days and 40 nights until he reached Horeb, the mountain of God. Our gracious, loving God knows our physical and emotional needs. He knows our frame, that we are as dust. The God of Elijah is the God and Father of our Lord Jesus Christ. He cares for his servants' physical needs as well as their spiritual ones. Remember in John's Gospel, chapter 21, Jesus prepared breakfast for stressed-out disciples. I remember some years ago reading the story of James Fraser, a missionary in a pioneer situation, and although he spent sometimes several hours a day praying, he felt discouraged and depressed and down most of the time. He couldn't understand it. And then he began to realize that God was asking him to live a more balanced kind of life, to let his mind be stretched with language study, to do some climbing of the mountains nearby to give him good physical exercise, as well as to pray and to read his words. And in that more balanced kind of life, he found that God lifted something of the depression. Sometimes when we are depressed and discouraged, we need the same kind of help. Some early nights, an unhurried meal, a more balanced lifestyle with time for rest, food, and recreation. Christian workaholics can easily become depressed. God cares about our bodies as well as our souls. Sabbath rest caters for both. So God dealt with Elijah on the physical level. And God deals with us, and he dealt with Elijah, secondly, on the spiritual level, in verses 9 to 18. Once Elijah had slept and eaten and moved on, God began to probe his spiritual state, and he asked a very challenging question. "What are you doing here, Elijah?" And the question drew out from Elijah some of his self-centeredness. It was a question which was asking, in a way, "Why have you run away from Jezebel? What are you doing here? Did God tell you to run away from the battle?" Running away from our problems don't help us to lift our depression. And again, this question raises the other question, "Why are you so full of self-pity?" "I've been very zealous for the Lord," said Elijah, "but I'm the only one left, and now they're trying to kill me." It was partly true, but God points out, 7,000 have not bowed the knee to Baal. So Elijah is full of self-pity, exaggerating his problem. And so in a way the question also raises a further question. "Why don't you see things from my perspective, Elijah?" The Lord says to him, verse 11, "Go and stand on the mountain in the presence of the Lord." And God's message to Elijah did not come through the powerful wind, or the earthquake, or the fire, but in the still small voice, or as it's translated in one version, the gentle whisper, or the sound of a gentle silence. God doesn't always work in dramatic ways, as on Mount Carmel. Often he works in quiet ways, like 7,000 faithful people who had not bowed the knee to Baal, like the seed growing secretly that Jesus speaks about, or the small mustard seed that grows enough for birds to lodge in it, or like leaven, quietly leavening the whole loaf. I think we often get discouraged by failing to understand and accept the way God works wonderfully and mysteriously. Elijah had to learn that lesson. So do we. God deals with us on the physical level and on the spiritual level, and also in a very real sense on the practical level. When God asks Elijah a second time, "What are you doing here, Elijah?" it seems Elijah hasn't changed. "I am zealous," he says. He's saying the same things. "I am the only one left. They're trying to kill me." Still full of self-pity and defeat, until he obeys the Lord and moves on. Notice what God asks him to do. Verse 15, "Go back the way you came. Retrace your steps. Go back to where you disobeyed and walked alone." And for Christians, that means go back to the cross, where sin and failure is dealt with, and where you can have a new start. Go back the way you came. And then take up the tasks I give you, Elijah is told. Not another Mount Carmel this time, but an influential work among the nations and the training up of a successor. We find at the end of the chapter that he goes from there and finds Elisha, son of Shaphat, who was ploughing with 12 yoke of oxen. And Elijah went up to him and threw his cloak around him. And Elisha left his oxen and ran after Elijah. And Elisha left his home and took his yoke of oxen and slaughtered them, burned the ploughing equipment to cook the meat, gave it to the people, and they ate. Then he set out to follow Elijah, become his attendant. And Elijah's role then was to encourage and to teach and train another man to carry on the work that God had given him to do. And as we read on, we find that not only was there another man, but a school of prophets, a kind of theological college, which Elijah was given the task of training and encouraging. God deals with us often on the practical level. Go back to where you made that mistake. Go back to the cross. And then go on to do maybe a quite different kind of work that God is calling you to do. And when he calls, and you obey his call, he will equip and empower you and restore to you the joy of serving the Lord.
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4: You know that motley crew who were young, flawed, slow to learn? But they turn the world upside down. They engage in global missions. They help establish the church. They write scripture. They train leaders. That's the transforming power of the Holy Spirit. And my friend, that Spirit wants to bring about those kind of changes in us.

0: Many people assume that to be used by God in a significant way, you have to go to seminary, become a pastor, or be working in an official ministry role. But thankfully, that's not true. If you need proof, look at the 12 disciples. Philip de Courcy calls them a motley crew, and that's not an unfair description. Yet, we'll discover today on Know the Truth that Jesus invested in these men strictly because they were willing to follow him regardless of their vocation or training. Here's Philip de Courcy with more.
1: We were looking at the calling and the commissioning of the 12 disciples. And we made note of the simple fact the word disciple means learner. And I just want to underscore that. That fundamental to this mentoring relationship, the development of these leaders, the fundamental relationship between Christ and the 12 was one of teacher-student. And so the Lord Jesus Christ, who's described as a teacher throughout the Gospels, in fact, of the 90 times he's addressed directly in the Gospel narratives, he's called teacher 60 times. That tells you something about his passion, tells you something about his purpose. And so the Lord Jesus spent a lot of his time with the disciples, you can imagine, teaching them. In fact, let me prove to you this was what he did when he was with them and they were with him. Go over to John 17 and the high priestly prayer. Jesus is in conversation with his Father. And I want you to notice what he says in verse 6. I have manifested your name to the men whom you have given me out of the world. They were yours. You give them to me. And they have what? Kept your word. You see Jesus' proclamation? You see, the task of teaching others is the task of the discipler, the mentor. Oh, we teach by example, and we'll get to that momentarily. Some things are better caught than taught. But in all that you seek to do with your child, whatever influence you have on that sports team or that business class, as a Christian, we're compelled to make sure part of the process involves proclamation. Indoctrination, instruction in the gospel. Those we train must possess a proper and a robust doctrine of Scripture, a proper understanding of God, Christ, man, the gospel, and the church. Our churches must be taught to embrace and continue in the apostles' doctrine. Acts 2, verse 42. And our children and grandchildren must be brought up in the fear and the instruction of the Lord. Ephesians 6, verse 4. And that's what Jesus did in the life of these 12 men. They were to be torchbearers for the truth in a dark world. They were to be convictional leaders. And God wants you and I to leave a theological imprint on our disciplees, on our counselees, on our children, on our friends, anybody that has influence on us. Let's move on. More could be said, but I do want to cover these last two thoughts. Here's a fifth thought. As we're looking at Jesus' methodology, as we're looking at a paradigm for influencing others, what about Jesus' presence? Jesus' presence. Critical and central to the mentoring of the 12 apostles was the time they spent in Jesus' presence, right? We noticed that, didn't we? If you go back to Mark chapter 3 and verse 14, then he appointed 12 that they might be with him. Now, we've already noted part of that being with him would have included classroom time, so to speak, where he sat them down and instructed them. He did it on the Sermon on the Mount. He did it in the Olivet Discourse. He did it in the Upper Room Discourse. He told them about the ministry and work and person of the Holy Spirit. He commissioned them in Matthew 28. He commissions them again in Acts 1. But part of it also was just being beside him, having a ringside seat on his life. When it came to the gospel, they got to watch Jesus live it as well as teach it. I think it's interesting in those early episodes with Nathanael and with Peter and with Andrew and John, there's two phrases that stick out in John 1:39 and also 46, where those who are being invited to encounter the Lord Jesus, we read a little phrase, come and see. Come and see what we see. Come and take a look at this marvelous teacher, a man sent from God. who's more than a man. The discipling and mentoring involves impartation as well as instruction. Jesus said in John 16:33, my peace I give to you. In John 15:11, my joy I leave with you. In John 17:22-24, Father, the glory you've given me, I've given them. That's impartation. Jesus shared his life with the disciples. The peace, the joy, and the glory that was his, he let it rub off on them. It's very important that we as pastors, parents, mentors, coaches, whatever, it's not just instruction. It's not just do as I say. It's impartation. Follow what I do. Watch me. Come and see. Ministry is first a relationship before it's a responsibility. We're talking here about an apprenticeship. They were apprenticed with the Lord Jesus. Some of you know that before I went into the ministry, I was an aircraft engineer at Short Brothers in Belfast, a large aerospace company, and I spent 4 years in apprenticeship in mechanical engineering. My mentor was a man by the name of Jimmy Blaine, and I spent 2 years at his side. It was instruction, it was impartation, it was everything. It included making him tea every day at 10 o'clock. It was basically like I was a domestic slave for 2 years while he taught me engineering. But that's apprenticeships. And then you graduate. And I remember going to night school, and you know, you're looking at diagrams, mechanical diagrams, electrical diagrams, the avionics of an airplane, the structure of an earth. And it was like, you know, to me, double Dutch. But when I was on the assembly line with Jimmy, it all made sense because I learned it on the job. And Jesus is offering these men an apprenticeship. Come and watch. Come and see. Come and learn. Make sure you look out for those moments as a parent when the child's just teachable or something's happened. That's a serendipitous moment. That can't be simulated in a classroom. Those are the best learning moments, life on life in the midst of life. Look for those serendipitous moments, life on life stuff. And that's true in church, at home, in the workplace, on the sports field. This is Jesus' method. And several times in the epistles, 1 Corinthians 11, verse 1, Philippians 3, verse 17, 2 Thessalonians 3, verse 7 and 9, Paul will say, follow me as I follow Christ, or follow my example. In fact, the Hebrews are encouraged, aren't they, in Hebrews 13, verse 7, to follow the example of their leaders. So it's not just instruction, it's impartation. Here's the last thing about the methodology of Jesus' training. Jesus' patience. Well, like this. We need to hear this, actually. The training was a process, wasn't it? We said it comes about halfway through Jesus' public ministry. He's 18 months into his public ministry. He will now spend quality time with these disciples for 18 months. He'll feed them the rope slowly. For the first while, they do nothing but be with him. And instruction and impartation is going on. They hear him praying for them. And he pours himself into the few. Then he lets them go out. Luke 6:7, in twos and pairs, and do some short-term ministry and come back and report. Eventually, he'll let the rope out fully and they'll be commissioned to go into all the world. It's a process. They grow stage by stage. And I want to tell you, it wasn't an easy process. For they didn't take to this like ducks take to water. They were slow to understand, right? Luke 24, oh, slow of heart to believe. You foolish ones. They were proud and competitive. Who was going to be the greatest in the kingdom? Move over there, John. It's my turn. They were insensitive. They didn't suffer the children to come to Jesus. Turned mothers away with their children until Jesus caught them on. They were unloving. James and John wanted to incinerate a village because they rejected the Lord Jesus. Wanted to carpet bomb that place in the name of the Lord. Unbelieving, disloyal. It was a slow process, man, to get these guys to where they needed to be. And they tested his patience. Can't you hear it in his voice when he's talking to Philip in John 14? Lord, show us the Father. have I been so long with you guys? Do you not know that when you've seen me, you've seen the Father? You hear the frustration? They're stretching his patience. Slow to learn. Weren't quick on the uptake. Competitive, unloving, insensitive. They even let him down in the most critical moments. Matthew 26, verse 40. Watch and pray. Watch with me. Jesus goes further into the Garden of Gethsemane. He feels the weight of what's about to happen to him. He anticipates being crushed between the higher and lower millstones of God's wrath on the cross. He sweats great drops of blood. He's washed out physically, emotionally. The hour is near for his own death. He comes back, and they're fast asleep. And what does he say again with a sense of frustration and disappointment? Couldn't you watch 1 hour? Just 1 hour. When I needed you most. That's what he was dealing with. But he's patient with them. John 13:1, we mentioned it. He loved them unto the end. Mentoring, leadership development requires a boatload of patience. Because it's fraught with setbacks and disappointments. Expectations need to be high, but they also need to be realistic. In that it might take a while to get there. I think it was Lewis Meads who said, waiting is the hard work of hope. That's a great statement. And we do have hope for our children, and we have hope and expectations for our leaders and those under our influence, and we want them to become something. But waiting is the hard work of hope. It'll take you a while to fuse that team together to become competitive. But, you know, it's a process, building teams, developing people, raising up children who own their faith and will live for Jesus Christ in the next generation. So take a leaf out of Jesus' book and be patient. I love what Paul says to Timothy. It's the Jesus model. He says, you know, preach with all long-suffering. It's one of my favorite verses, actually, as a pastor and a preacher. To preach with all long-suffering, preach with patience. Kids, they don't get it the first time. You didn't get it the first time. You didn't communicate it well the first time. Whatever it takes, it's going to take a process, time, until the church matures and people get to where they want to be and need to be. Consider this, came across this. It took God 5 days to create the heavens and the earth, the sun, the moon, the stars, and everything. One day to fashion man in his image before the fall. And ever since the fall, God has been working on our restoration. And that puts things into perspective, doesn't it? 6 days to get it all done. One act undoes it. The rest of history is about fixing it. God's patient across the millenniums and the centuries. And I thank God he's patient with you and with me. Amen? And you need to be patient with others. Somebody's let you down recently, your children frustrating you, wonder if you'll ever get to where you need to be. Keep following Jesus' method. Actually, this was great. Chuck Nelson sent me this after our summer series, and he told me that some years ago he was at a missions conference where Bernie May, who was the president of JARS, which is an aviation ministry, goes out in the jungle areas for the gospel. Bernie May told the story of being on a remote mission station. And he happened to wander out a little bit into the jungle, and he encountered one of the native warriors. I mean, this guy had all the war paint on his face. He had all his dressed in full battle regalia. He had a bone through his nose. He was virtually naked from the waist down, except for a little skinny loincloth. But the amazing thing was he had a bright T-shirt on. And the T-shirt read, "Be patient. God's not finished with me yet." You go, how do you explain that? You know, this guy. Bernie May said that what happens is that JARS, when they send parts for their aircraft, they often wrap them in clothing so that they won't get damaged in transit. And when they get there, after the parts are put on the aircraft, they just give the T-shirts and the shirts out to the natives. So there's this guy, you know, standing with the T-shirt, "Be patient with me, God's not finished with me yet." Classic. And God's not finished with any one of us or anybody we know yet. All right, couple of minutes, and we'll get to the last thought. I've got one more tea, but it's really just a bit of a teaser and a nice way to sign this little introduction off. What about what we might call the transformation? The transformation. We've looked at the time, the 12, the titles, the task, the training, the transformation. We'll get into this with every character study. But Simon does become Peter. You see that in Acts 2:14, where he stands up and preaches the gospel. Save yourself from this wicked generation. He's called a pillar of the church. John, one of the sons of thunder, a very unloving character. He will become what? The apostle of love. He'll write the Gospel of John. He'll write the epistles. And in 1 John 4:7-11, he'll tell us, let us love one another, for love is of God. You're kind of looking at him going, what, you are going to give us a lecture on love? But that's transformation. It's what the grace of God does. It's a wonderful thing. Jesus takes this ragtag band of unknowns and turns them inside out and upside down and impacts the world. I like what Leslie Flynn says in his little book, The 12. The book of Acts records how they took the Great Commission seriously and acquitted themselves magnificently. And how do you explain that? You know, that motley crew who were young, married, flawed, inexperienced. They were insensitive, unloving, competitive, slow to learn. But they, in the book of Acts, and then we see in the epistles, they turn the world upside down. They engage in global missions. They help establish the church. They write scripture. They train leaders. And they will be memorialized forever in that their names are written on the foundations of the New Jerusalem. That's a turn up for the books. Well, it was accomplished in the training that Jesus did. But on top of that training, we have the anointing and influence and ministry of the Holy Spirit at Pentecost. That kind of brings it all together and accelerates it and solidifies it. Because remember how Acts begins. It's the second part of what Luke tells us about Jesus Christ. And Luke says, hey, I wrote a former treatise to tell you what Jesus began to teach and to do. And so that's what we have covered, his training, his teaching, what he did in the lives of those 12. Now, the book of Acts tells us we're going beyond that moment, and it begins with the coming of the Holy Spirit in Acts 1:2. And Jesus told his disciples that, right? It's expedient that I go away. Because when I go away, someone's going to come. Not someone different from me, not someone less than me, someone like me, but another helper. I've been with you, he'll be in you. I've been with you, he'll be in you. Like an artesian well. That's the image, isn't it? In John 7:37-39, the Holy Spirit hadn't come because Jesus wasn't glorified. But Jesus says when he comes, he'll be like living waters bubbling up in a person's life. And water speaks of refreshment and invigoration. He'll be called the comforter because he comes alongside to help. That's the transforming power of the Holy Spirit. And that fully explains, on top of the training, how these men became the man they became and turned the world upside down. And my friend, that Spirit is among us. He indwells each of us who have put our faith in Jesus Christ, and he indwells the church. We're the temples, and the church is the temple. And that Spirit wants to bring about those kind of changes in us. We read in 1 Peter 1:2 of the sanctification of the Spirit. That setting apart process where we become more and more like the Lord Jesus and less like what we were. As we go from glory to glory, to glory to glory. If you remember, there was a time, it's kind of changed, but I remember a time when most of the toys you bought at Christmas for your children had these words included on the boxes, batteries not included. I remember missing that one year. And I'd bought the girls all electric cameras, and there were no batteries to make them work on Christmas Day. It was a real bummer. And I was out driving for an hour or so trying to find a place where I could get some, you know, AAA batteries, whatever the case might have been. Folks, the gospel is a gift that comes with batteries included. Amen? God gives us the power through the Holy Spirit to accomplish and to see accomplished in us the work he wants to do. Let's pray. Lord, it's been several weeks now. We've been just setting ourselves up for the rest of this series, but what a study as we've introduced ourselves to the disciples and the time that you called them, Lord Jesus, and the titles you gave them and the training you put them through. Lord, we thank you for what we have learned these past couple of weeks. What a methodology, what a pattern. Help us to realize we can't change the world, but we can change the world one soul at a time. Jesus went from the many to the few, didn't ignore the crowds, but he realized to reach the crowds, he needed to reproduce himself. May we give ourselves as pastors and parents and coaches and neighbors to doing that work. Slow, but it's the quickest way to fill the Great Commission. Lord, we thank you for the hopes that you communicated to these men and what you expected them to become, and by your grace they did. Thank you for your patience, your long-suffering. This is all a great encouragement to us individually, and then it gives us a second wind to carry on the work among others that we're doing. I know we thank you for the power and presence of the Holy Spirit who brings about that full and final transformation. May he be at work greatly among us, training us into a band of radical disciples who are like those first disciples. For we pray and ask it in Jesus' name. Amen.
0: Amen. A powerful close to today's message on Know the Truth. We're studying the calling of the 12 disciples in a series Philip DeCourcy has titled All the King's Men. You'll find all the messages online at ktt.org. I'm Wayne Shepherd, inviting you to join us next time for more bold and clear Bible teaching from Philip DeCourcy here on Know the Truth. Today's program was produced and sponsored by Know the Truth Incorporated. Jesus said, "You shall know the truth, and the truth shall make you free."

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1: The way God develops us is through deprivation. The way God develops us is through adversity. And so as we talk about storms, I really believe this literal event that they went through is also a portrait of what the Christian life is all about and how God himself develops us.
2: How about you? 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Why must I go through this? If so, please stay with us for the next 24 minutes as together we look at how God can calm our storms. This is Living a Legacy with Dr. Crawford Loritz. Crawford served as senior pastor of Fellowship Bible Church in Roswell, Georgia. He's been leading us through the Gospel of Matthew in a series called For His Kingdom. It's a close look at the days of Jesus' ministry on earth. Today's message will reveal that faith cannot exist without uncertainty, adversity, and crisis. 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
1: If you have a Bible, I want you to meet me in Matthew chapter 8. For the sake of time, I'm not going to do a whole lot of reviewing other than just to say that we're in the book of Matthew, and the emphasis on the book of Matthew, as we look at the four Gospels, we do know that there are four different perspectives of the life of Jesus. And Matthew is talking about the king, the kingliness of Jesus. And I've put the theme of Matthew in one statement, that is that we exist for the interests of the king and his kingdom. That God is doing something in the world, and that Christianity is not purely private. It's the three dimensions that we have to keep in mind. It is our personal relationship with Christ that is so true. And it is a sense that we're part of his body. We live in community with one another. But there's a third dimension that is cause. And anytime you get any one of those three things out of kilter, out of whack with one another, you have a dysfunctional Christianity. They were meant to be held in tension with each other so that we become whole. And the church of the Lord Jesus Christ, it is my view, and I hold this with an open hand, but it is my view that the church of the Lord Jesus Christ, although not the literal kingdom that will come in the future, it does represent the visible interest of the king. So it is the kingdom in the sense that it's present, but not yet. And we're to model before a watching world what kingdom people look like. And that's what Matthew is talking about in his gospel. I've entitled the message today, He Can Calm My Storm. I want you to turn to Matthew chapter 8 and look at beginning at verse 23. I want to encourage you, however, later on today, when you go home, we got a few minutes, there's another short paragraph over in Mark chapter 4, where Mark recounts the same event. Mark adds a few things that Matthew doesn't, and it helps to round out the picture. Again, they don't contradict each other, but just Mark adds a few other things. Matthew chapter 8, beginning in verse 23. And when he got into the boat, his disciples followed him. And behold, there arose a great storm on the sea, so that the boat was being swamped by the waves. But he was asleep. And they went and woke him, saying, Save us, Lord, we are perishing. And he said to them, Why are you afraid, O you of little faith? Then he rose and rebuked the winds and the sea, and there was a great calm. And the men marveled, saying, What sort of man is this, that even winds and sea obey him? My sons and I, my two sons and myself, we love reading biographies. And Brian shared something last week at the men's event, Shaping the Next Generation, that really I've been thinking about all week long. He made the observation, and I've noticed this myself. He made the observation that, you know, when you read the biographies of great men, very seldom, although it does happen every once in a while, but very seldom do they write any biographies about their children? Very seldom. Very seldom. And one of the reasons, now it does happen, but it's more the exception than the rule. One of the reasons for that, as he observed last week, is something that I strongly agree with. The fact is that we have a terrible tendency to overcorrect things. usually the saga of great men, great pioneers, whether they've been entrepreneurs and struggled and started very successful businesses, or no matter what walk of life they're going through, they went through some very difficult, hard times. And typically the mantra that these folks sing to the next generation, which I think is really kind of bad, is that I don't want you to go through what I went through. And little do we know that we actually raped that generation from the very seeds of greatness. For it is in the gift of struggle, the gift of suffering, the gift of deprivation even, the gift of hard times, that resiliency is born, leadership is forged, focus is given, which interestingly enough is a fertilizer to success. Young parents, hear me. Hear me. If you buy what the culture tells you, you will raise an entitled child who will be very vanilla in the next generation. They'll live off of what you've given them in the bank and what you and it's all borrowed, and they have never struggled for much of anything. And yet this motif is seen throughout Christianity. The way God develops us is through deprivation. The way God develops us is through adversity. The way God strengthens us is through holding things back. It is the marvelous, wonderful gift of struggle. And so as we talk about storms, I really believe this literal event that they went through is also a portrait of what the Christian life is all about and how God himself develops us. I have been a storm watcher for many years now. And quite frankly, at this stage of the game in my life, I've had my share of them, and I've been through them. And if true to form, if I keep living, I got a few more storms that I'm going to go through. We're all going to have them. They are there. Now, here in this text, in Matthew chapter 8, verses 23 through 27, Jesus allows his disciples to take a hit. Jesus allows his disciples to take a hit. Because what he's doing here is developing them to be the great pillars of this thing called the church. And in order for them to get to where they need to go, their information about Jesus must be more than just what they've seen and touched and heard. There's got to be personal experience. So he steps out of the way and allows them to take a hit. I could say some parental things right now, but I just got to tell you, especially, this is a freebie. If you've got boys between the ages of 10 and 15, mama step back, daddy needs to let those boys take some hits. If they don't take some hits, they're going to be sorry. You got to take a hit. And Jesus realizes that their discipleship is going to be theoretical if they don't take a hit. So here, he guides them into a very difficult situation. The way this text unfolds is the general pattern for how we experience storms, I believe. Now, I'm just kind of outlining it this way, but I would say, just for the sake of couching the message here, that there are three scenes here in this paragraph. Scene number one is what I call just another day. Scene number two is a day like none before. And scene number three is a day they would never forget. Scene number one is just another day. I'm borrowing from the context when I take a look into verse 23 when Matthew records, and when he got into the boat, his disciples followed him. Followed him. There was no reason not to follow him. They had been there. They'd been, there on the mountainside as Jesus stood in a boat and preached a sermon on the mount. They had listened to that incredible sermon as to how kingdom people live. They had seen these like remarkable miracles of the leper being healed and now the centurion's servant being healed from a distance. And so there's no reason for them not to follow him. Let me give you a little bit of a hint of preamble here. I think what Jesus was setting them up for, he was allowing them to feel a little bit of order and predictability. He was allowing them to feel that. He was allowing them to feel a little comfortable. You see, order and predictability can be great enemies to a growing, vibrant faith. And for those of us who have a high control side of our personality, I want you to hear me on this one. Listen to me. Order and predictability can be a great enemy to a growing, vibrant faith. If I would say it another way, faith cannot exist without uncertainty, adversity, and crisis. I hate to tell you that. But there is no such thing as faith. There is no such thing as real faith without adversity, without uncertainty, and without crisis. So any faith that we talk about, any faith that we talk about in Jesus, if you're living a predictable life, if I'm living a predictable life and everything is ordered and under control, then there's no faith about it. And Jesus is setting them up, and I think this is absolutely brilliant, the way he puts this and where it's ordered. They had gotten a little bit of comfortable. They had seen the spectacular. They had been sort of like in the audience, spectators to what Jesus was doing. They had heard the great words. And now they come to the Sea of Galilee. They get in a boat. Hey, it is what it is. Number one, there was no reason not to do what they've always done. I'm making an assumption here, but they grew up around the Sea of Galilee. At least four of these disciples were fishermen. And if you've ever been to Israel, I hope some of you plan to join us this May as we're going over again. Amazing. The highlight of the trip probably will be as we ride on the Sea of Galilee. I mean, this thing is 8 miles wide, 13 miles long. It represented the economic center of that whole area. Everybody knew about the Sea of Galilee. They grew up there. We've always done that. Boat rides on the Sea of Galilee, that's what we do. There is no reason not to trust what you've always trusted. Meaning that these guys, four of them were skilled fishermen. And the assumption is that it probably was a very clear day, a very calm day. There was no reason to think that anything rough was going to happen whatsoever. You know, I'm with the Savior. Miracles have happened. Beautiful day. We're going to grow up around this sea here. It is calm. Nice day. Let's all get in the boat. I got to tell you, if Peter, James, or John thought that there was any issue whatsoever, they probably would have not gotten into the boat because they're skilled fishermen. They knew weather patterns. They knew patterns about this lake. And thirdly, there was no reason not to follow the one you've learned to love and trust. So it was just a wonderful, ordinary, great day. Nothing looked like it could ever go wrong. Great people, great boat, and a great Savior. Let's do this thing. Well, up until this point, although Jesus had said some very strong things, he had also done some very extraordinary things, the miracles, and things had gone well. But I want to give an application up front here. Let me tell you the reason why I really believe Jesus leads them into a storm. Now, that's going to bother some of you, but I'm going to come back to that in a second. The reason he leads them into a storm. I think Jesus wanted to teach his disciples two very important lessons. And I think the reason why he said nothing about a coming storm, the reason why he let them assume comfort and security and predictability, the reason why he let them have their hopes up and that nothing was going to happen, is because I think Jesus wanted to teach them these two very important lessons. Number one is this. He did not want them to trust in what they had grown accustomed to, but in him. Somebody needs to hear that today. He did not want them to trust in what they had grown accustomed to. Some of us are very angry at God because he has not allowed you to trust what you have been used to trusting. And my friend Tony Evans makes this observation, and I think it's right. It's a very simple one, but it's very profound at the same time. He says, the average Christian who walks with Jesus for quite a while has the tendency to confuse the resource with the source. And that's true. We accumulate certain things. We accumulate experience. We accumulate money. We accumulate our little ability to solve our problems, this kind of thing. And before you know it, we shift from the source to the resource. Your money is not the source. Your education is not the source. Your experience is not the source. The fact that you know how to do something is not the source. The fact that you've got insights and all that, that's not the source. That's a resource. And God is not held. And he always shakes us up when he finds that we're trusting too much in how he's done something in the past. That's the reason why I have an aversion to some of these personality profile tests that typecast people. God throughout biblical history is always rattling cages and upsetting folks who get too tied to a process. And he wanted to teach them that. Secondly, he wanted them to know that following him means weathering some storms. He wanted them to know. They heard him say a little bit ago when he said to those would-be disciples, the birds of the air have nests, foxes have holes, but I, the Son of Man, have nowhere to lay my head. He wanted that not to be theoretical with them. He wanted them to understand, hey, look, this Christianity thing is not a cheap life. You don't just add Jesus and think that everything's going to be all right. And I think this Pollyanna nonsense is killing our churches. That's the reason why we got so many superficial Christians who are hopping from one little study to another, one little groupie thing to another. Come to hear this speaker. Go hear Crawford this weekend. Go hear somebody else this weekend. Go hear somebody else this weekend. We have this God owe me kind of thing and this little veneer that we call Christianity. But Christianity is very costly and expensive because God is into incarnation. He's into reality. He's into authenticity. So they don't want us just giving all these little platitudes about life and about how you can get through and all this kind of little inspirational sayings. He wants lives that who have experienced the reality of his sustaining power. And so he's saying to his disciples, look, if you're going to be like me, you're going to have to go through something. So this is the reason why I think he's setting this up. There is nothing supernatural about a predictable, self-controlled life. Nothing. Might be informative, it might be clear, might be attractive, might be inspirational, but there's nothing supernatural about a predictable, controlled life. And God is into his people telling the truth about who they are related to. Scene number two, it's a day like none before. A day like none before. Mind you, again, here these disciples, they've been with Jesus. They knew he was saying some way out stuff that was rattling the cages of the religious leaders of the time. They understood that. But up until this point, you know, they had a little Teflon on them. They didn't get hit directly by it. So here they go, gallivanting across the Sea of Galilee. I mean, this is a great day, good day for boat ride with the Savior. It doesn't get any better than this. Well, out of nowhere, a storm comes up. Verse 24 says, and behold, there was a great storm on the sea so that the boat was being swamped by the waves, but he was asleep. The Sea of Galilee was notorious for the sudden storms that swept across it. And for those of us going on this tour, the tour guide will point out that there are these two mountain ranges that they think often it serves as a wind tunnel. And all of a sudden the winds kick up and the force of that wind just comes right to the sea. And out of nowhere there are storms. It's very well documented that with little warning there can be storms. We're going to see in a second though that this is not like one of those. This is a little bit different. Now, and I want you to understand something too here. Hear me on this. The storm came because they obeyed the Lord. Did you hear what I just said? The storm came because they obeyed the Lord. They followed Jesus in the boat. Okay? You need to assassinate that notion that good things happen to godly people always. The storm came because, not like Jonah. Jonah, the storm came because he disobeyed God. No. The storm came because they were following the Lord. What are you saying, Crawford? I'm saying storms don't mean we've done something wrong. I was thinking about this. This is a terrible experience, but I want to share this with you. We had a daughter that died. Some of you heard me talk about this, and I'll never forget going to the hospital. Karen and I were there at the hospital, and the pastor
3: friend of mine. I put quotes around that. I suppose he meant well. I suppose he meant well. But he walks in and he said these words. I'll never forget. He looked at me and he said, well, you know, the Lord has assured me that the baby died not because of your disobedience. And I responded this way, and I'm sorry if I offend parents with your kids are here, but I turned to him and said, what kind of idiot are you? What are you telling that for? What are you, the 67th book of the Bible? Let me just say this to you. When you don't know what to say when somebody's suffering, say nothing. And the truth of the matter is, you don't know why somebody's going through a storm. You don't know why certain things are happening. Now, sometimes it's obvious, okay? All right? You commit adultery, your wife leaves you, and you have a hard time. Yo, dude, you ain't got to be the fourth member of the Trinity to figure that one out. All right, so some of that. But you don't know why. On my 60th birthday, Karen had put together dinner for some very, very close friends of ours, and at this restaurant, one of my favorite restaurants, and it was a great day. That day was just great. I mean, my wife was spoiling me. That's always good. It was just like a taste of heaven. Everything was wonderful. So we show up to the restaurant, and I drop Karen off at the door, and I went to park the car. I put the car in park. I'll never forget this. I was getting ready to open the car, the engine, and open the door, and the phone rings. My cell phone rings, and I answer the phone. Storm. Probably the most devastating experience I've had in my life. Not probably, it was. And it lasted for months. I had to go inside the restaurant, and here my heart was broken and heavy. I couldn't say

0: pain, and these things can happen just like bam. Smugness and pride should know nothing of your Christianity. You keep it away from you. Keep it away from you. We're one phone call away from a storm.
1: Wow. I guess that's something we don't want to think about. But if we understand this passage in Matthew, we can expect storms. It's good to know we won't be alone in their midst. That was Dr. Crawford Loritz here on Living a Legacy. We're halfway through his message called He Can Calm My Storm from Matthew chapter 8, verses 23 through 27. This is part of Crawford's series in the Gospel of Matthew called For His Kingdom. 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Well, next week we'll look at point number 3, which is labeled A Day They Would Never Forget. We'll tackle how to defeat fear with faith and be challenged to stand back and watch God at work. Hope you'll be right back here with us. For Dr. Crawford Loritz, I'm Bill Davis, saying thanks for listening. Living a Legacy is a production of Moody Radio.
2: 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The time is 11 o'clock, and this is Steve Brown, etc.
3: How can your daily word glorify God? Five Mere Christians will show you the way. Let's talk about it with Jordan Rayner on Steve Brown, etc.
4: He's an old white guy, an author, broadcaster, and seminary professor who's sick of religion. And he's brought friends. Please welcome Steve Brown, etc.
3: Hey, we're so glad you're here. We consider it a high and holy, I might say, privilege to have you join us. You always have a place at our table. In case you're wondering, I'm Steve, the aforementioned old white guy. Matthew Porter, our executive producer, is here. Matthew told his wife to embrace her mistakes. She hugged him.
5: That's not funny. That's not funny.
6: You wrote it.
3: Our producer, Jinx, is in the last booth.
6: Come here.
3: If you're loving sausages, if loving sausages is wrong, Jinx doesn't want to be right.
6: As long as it's not that vegan sausage.
3: It's that old Statler Brothers song. If there's no Mogan David in heaven, I don't want to go. Our one-man IT department, and by the way, Jinx is our producer. Our one-man IT department, John Myers, is in the tech bunker. John, how's it going? Working remotely or not remotely working?
7: Going good.
3: It's hard to know, man, when he's not here. You know, he could be having a beer and just goofing off.
6: Well, yeah, he's a Lutheran, so that's fine.
8: Well, no. John Myers wouldn't do that.
3: No, actually, wouldn't I? This place would fall apart without him. Dr. George Bingham is the president.

0: of Key Life, and Kathy Wyatt. And Kathy Wyatt is the soft feminine side of the program, and I'll bet she can't wait for these intros to be over. We've been looking forward to this program today. Our guest is one of our favorite guests. He says things that others don't say in a way that is winsome and profound and helpful, makes you think. His name is Jordan Rayner, and he's a leading voice of the faith and work movement and the best-selling author. He also serves as executive chairman of Threshold 360, was selected as a Google Fellow twice, and served in the White House under President George W. Bush. And his newest book, which I hold in my nicotine-stained fingers, is Five Mere Christians, Binge-Worthy Biographies That Show You How to Glorify God in Your Work. Hi, Jordan. I'm glad you're here. Listen,
1: Steve, I'm thrilled to be here. I just show up here for the ChatGPT generated introductions of you guys. I'm good now. I'm happy. I heard them. It was world class today, top notch.
0: And listen, this is going to be fun. I don't know if I would have picked. You know, I one time in one of my books had a paragraph quite negative about Fred Rogers. Now, I didn't know. I was talking about blandness, and there was this piece in National Review which was really negative about him being so bland. And I thought, what the hey, I'll quote it. Biggest mistake. I mean, people worship at that man's altar. I got letters you wouldn't believe from all over the country.
2: You done messed up.
0: And in the second printing, and there was a second printing. It doesn't happen often, but occasionally.
2: There's a big white spot right there?
0: We took that out. That's right.
1: Wise move.
0: Listen, before we go any further, tell me what you're trying to do in the book, and what you do, by the way. But yeah, I think that'll be interesting.
1: Yeah, we'll start there. Guys, thanks for having me back. It's a miracle that I get asked back on any show, much less the et cetera. Work.
0: We have guests that refuse to come back. So listen, this is a match made in heaven.
3: We'll take you whenever we can get you.
1: I love it. Well, hey, if you've listened to me on the show before, you know I have this privilege of leading this global community of what I call mere Christians, which describes most of our listeners, right? Believers like me who are not pastors or donor support or missionaries, but who work as entrepreneurs like I do, or teachers or baristas or accountants, whatever, right? And these believers deeply want to glorify God in everything that they do, including their work, but they're not exactly sure what that looks like practically. Right. So they're constantly asking me questions like, Jordan, how in the world can I see my work as sacred when I spend more time preparing PowerPoints than I do praying prayers? Right. Or how do I be salt and light in a dark workplace without losing my job really practically or my saltiness? And those questions are where the rubber meets the proverbial road. And there's two ways I can answer them. One, I can just tell you answers through theological exposition, or number two, I could show you answers through stories. And Steve, I've had this Tim Keller quote running around my head for the last 5 or 6 years. He said in this sermon way back in the late 90s, quote, "You never learn anything spiritually valuable by being told. You have to be shown," end quote. And it's why I love biographies, right? Because biographies show me what it looks like practically to glorify God through the lens of somebody who shares my relative context. The problem is most biographies suck. Mm-hmm. They're way too long. They're way too boring, way too disconnected from the life of the reader. And so my audacious aim with this project was, let's make biographies great again. Right. Let's make biographies that are mercifully short. Each of these five stories can be read in less than an hour. Extremely entertaining. biographies that you would love to take to the beach with you and could compete with world-class fiction and TikTok and Netflix. And then number three, biographies that are profoundly helpful, right? Where the person being biographed is not the hero, but a guide showing you, the reader, what it looks like practically to glorify God in your seemingly secular work.
0: That is so cool. I would add one other thing that you tell about the dark side in the biography, because biographies of faithful Christians without telling you the other side just discourage you. And if you have those in your library, you should burn. Listen, you should burn them. Let me say one other thing, maybe two other things. Fred Rogers is ordained, so you already violated your policy. And secondly, a secret that most people don't know is that pastors and missionaries in their work, 90% of it is the same as yours.
1: That's exactly
0: right.
1: Only
0: 10% of it is religious, and 5% of that is bad religion. So I just wanted to bring that up. Okay, let's start with Fred Rogers.
1: Yeah. What do you want to know? You already know so much of his story, Steve.
0: No, I don't.
1: I love that you brought up that he was an ordained minister, because in the opening chapter of this book, I talk about this tension that Fred felt for 8 years. He felt this tension between the call to pastoral ministry and the call to minister to kids on television. And for 8 years, he split the difference. He would literally go to work at the TV station in the morning, and then on his lunch break, he would drive across town in Pittsburgh to attend seminary classes. But by the time he earned his degree, he knew that God was calling him to work in television. But he wanted to be ordained by the presbytery to do so, but the presbytery refused. They would have nothing of it until Fred's mentor at the presbytery, this guy named Bill Barker, went up in front of the presbytery and said this. He says, look, quote, here's an individual who has his pulpit proudly in front of a TV camera, and this guy has been as authentically called by the Lord as much of any of you guys sitting out there, end quote. Fred understood deeply that the work he did on television, buying puppets, was just as much ministry as the work he would have done had he chosen to work behind a pulpit every single Sunday. And that's the core of this book, helping believers see that and respond to that. Fred didn't just know that intellectually. He allowed that knowledge, this knowledge that he was a member of the royal priesthood, as 1 Peter says, to shape how he approached his work, to do his work in a way where kids could smell the aroma of Christ coming through that TV in their parents' living room, even if Fred never put the cookies on the bottom shelf for them, and connecting that aroma to Jesus' name, because legally he couldn't.
0: Oh, man. That is so good. And by the way, if we as God's people get what Jordan's saying and what the Bible says, we'll change the world. Because this is what it's all about. I was called to be a religious person, to teach religious students, to write religious books, and to say religious things. And I'm not making a bit of difference. But you, on the other hand, you can impact the place where God has called you in ways that are amazing. You don't want to miss a bit of this. Jordan Rayner is our guest. We like him a lot. And the book is Mere Christians, Binge-Worthy Biographies that Show You How to Glorify God in Your Work.
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0: joining us. We're talking about our friend, author, speaker, and entrepreneur, Jordan Rayner, and his new book is called Five Mere Christians, Binge-Worthy Biographies That Show You How to Glorify God in Your Work.
1: Jordan, I know we have other folks to get to with the biographies, but just while we're on the Mr. Rogers subject, I'm looking forward to diving into it. Maybe you solve the question of where he was going. I mean, you know, like at the beginning of the show, he arrives. I'm like, okay, he's coming back to his house. And then we have, and then he leaves. I don't know where he leaves, but like, why am I at your house? You're leaving. Where are you going? Why are we still here?
2: He's going to the pub. He's going to the pub.
1: Yeah. So him and Mr. McFeely are going to hoist a pint. I'm like, I get it.
3: I knew that, but I was at the pub.
1: It is such a good feeling. It's when we were talking on the other side of the break, it's interesting that our mindset so often is like, I want to serve God. Well, then I've got to be in traditional ministry, and this is secular stuff. God often calls people to roles that there's not a model for it prior to that. I just thought that was just such an interesting thing for him. I mean, I don't know if there was a lot of prototypes of well, this is what a Christian person looks like in the secular world doing God-honoring work. You've got to kind of listen and trust God that he's maybe making a space for you that didn't exist prior.
2: Yeah, that's exactly right. And that's really the story of all the five people, the five men and women whose stories I chronicle in this book. There's lots of great biographies on pastors and missionaries and religious professionals. There's not a lot of great biographies written about mere Christians who changed the world without a pulpit, right? And that's the majority of our listeners, right? And so we need models so that we can understand what it looks like to follow God in our context. By the way, I think this is part of the reason why Paul says, follow my example as I followed the example of Christ, right? I think Paul understood that his readers needed an example to follow of somebody who shared their cultural context. And I think that points to an important principle. If you want to know what it looks like practically to glorify God, look first to Jesus Christ, the lived word of God, right? And look second to Christ's followers. And that's what these five stories really help us do. And for Fred, I opened the book with his story, number one, because he's probably the most notable name on the list, but number two, because he did wrestle with this tension for so long. He grew up at a time when, you know, people believed, and a lot of Christians still believe this today, that if I really love Jesus, if I'm really serious about the kingdom of God, if I want to be on the varsity team of the kingdom rather than the JV team, I will abandon my vocation and my location to plant a church or move to a mud hut 5,000 miles away from home to make disciples. And to be clear, oh my word, we need more people doing those two things. We need more, not less, pastors of local congregations. We need more people going to all nations and unreached nations to share the gospel. But that call is the exception rather than the rule, right? When we look at scripture, Jesus called us to be salt and light right after he issues the Beatitudes, describing this is what citizens of the kingdom of God are like. This is who is blessed, who's living the good life. He then gives us our mission to be salt and light, engaging the darkness and the rot of this world. John Piper, commenting on that passage, says this is a clear call to engage in quote unquote secular vocations. And let's not forget that Jesus Christ spent 80% of his adult life not working inside the temple, not working as a priest, not working as a Pharisee, but swinging a hammer as a carpenter or stonemason, however you want to interpret that Greek word tekton, right? If that doesn't give dignity and meaning to the work that we all do outside of the four walls of the church, I don't know what does. And Rogers and all five of these mere Christians found a lot of encouragement in their quote unquote secular work in the example of Christ.
0: Wasn't there another guy who was an ordained Baptist pastor who worked at PBS for years? I don't remember his name. Does that ring a bell to you?
2: It doesn't ring a bell to me, but I'm sure there was.
0: Well, he was wacko left, and if you didn't had include him in the book, I would have burned the book.
4: Good thing you don't remember his name.
2: That's right.
4: We could be in big trouble.
0: Somebody will look it up on their phone and let me know.
4: Probably. Hey, Jordan.
2: Kathy.
4: I'm curious as to why there are so many, well, let me rephrase that. There are certainly a number of people who have been actively involved in the civil rights movement over the years. Why the choice of Fannie Lou Hamer? And I confess that I was not even familiar with who she was until I read the book. So I'm like, you know, unfortunately, I suspect I'm probably like a number of people, but certainly not like everybody. But what caused you to decide that you know that she was distinctive enough to do this? Aside from the fact that she stood up to the president of the United States, but there's that.
2: that's the first thing. This is an unbelievable, true, made-for-TV story. We have White House records of LBJ considering dropping out of the race for the presidency in 1964, not because of Barry Goldwater, his Republican opponent, but because of this poor black sharecropper from Mississippi named Fannie Lou Hamer. This is an unbelievable true story. And Kathy, just to encourage you, and this is so sad but true, I have never met a white friend who knows Fannie Lou Hamer's story, and I have never met a black friend who doesn't.
4: Wow.
2: I don't know what that says about the church, but I think it means we should probably all know her story. And her story, we can get the details if you want, but here's what it shows us. Again, I'm writing these biographies in a biased way to show you clear practical takeaways of how your faith can influence your work today. This woman shows us, number one, how we can glorify God by working for justice without hating the unjust, which I think we'll preach today. I am so sick and tired of Christians doing justice while canceling the unjust. That is not the way of Jesus. Yes, we're called to do justice, but we're called to do it in a loving way and loving our enemies. And she shows us how. Number two, she shows us how to embrace this tension between trusting in God in our work and hustling to produce those results in our work, holding this tension we see all throughout Scripture. And then finally, number three, Fannie Lou Hamer shows us what it looks like to believe 1 Corinthians 15:58, that even when we can't see it, God is producing results in our work, even when our work looks doomed for failure. Our work is not in vain. And Fannie Lou Hamer trusted God beautifully that he was creating results, even when all she could see was devastation and heartbreak around her.
0: Oh, my.
4: Gosh.
0: Well, now that I feel sufficiently convicted.
4: Did you know who she was?
0: And guilty.
4: Did you know who she was?
0: No.
4: Oh, well, I feel better then.
0: I'm going out and eat dirt,
3: Mississippi,
0: okay? I'm going to repent, and it's going to take a lot of repenting because there are a few other things. So give us a little bit. And everybody else at this table and in the glass booth.
3: And on the air.
0: You got to, yeah, you need to repent too. And this is hard work, and when you add repenting to it, it's really hard work. So we're going to rest up, but we're going to come back. And the name of the book, 5 Mere Christians Binge-Worthy Biographies That Show You How to Glorify God in Your Work.
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0: you're here. We're hanging out with author, speaker, entrepreneur, Jordan Brainer, who makes it very clear that he is not ordained, nor has he been called to be a missionary, but likes pastors anyway and missionaries anyway. You can keep up with him, by the way, at jordanbrainer.com and on X at Jordan Brainer.
1: Very nice.
2: Jordan, one of your biographies was intriguing because I think everybody knows what Legos are, but would probably be surprised that there's actually somebody associated with developing Legos and how long they've been around. Can you give us a little background on him?
3: Yeah, oh man, this guy, everyone knows Lego. Nobody knows the story of the founder, Ole Kirk Christensen, and it's one of my all-time favorite stories. This guy was a modern-day Job. He watched the Lego factory go up in flames, not once, not twice, three times in 20 years. He spent years on the brink of bankruptcy. He had Nazis commandeer his home in World War II and literally live on the first floor of his home so that he could then smuggle grenades to Allied forces in Lego boxes right under their nose. And then in the span of just a few days, this guy suffered the unimaginable loss of both his child and his wife.
0: Oh,
3: he's left with four boys to care for on his own. This business, this vision that God's given him to steward in Lego. And this guy was just devastated. And yet, this guy, we've got his journals to this day, consistently joined God's servant Job in saying, the Lord gives, the Lord taketh away, blessed be the name of the Lord. He believed that God is doing good to us even when it doesn't feel good to us, and he shows us what it looks like practically, not to ignore the thorns and thistles and the pain, not to shove it down, to lament genuinely and angrily even at God, but come out on the other side still trusting in his goodness. And in the book, one of the practices I encourage readers to do in response to Christensen's story is to journal about how God has used their past trials for good. Christensen was a master of this, right? Because hindsight's 20/20. It is way easier for me, for him, to see how God used a trial 10 years ago for good than it is for me to see how God's going to use the trial I'm in right now for good. And so I would encourage listeners to take a play out of this guy's playbook. And if you're going through something right now, maybe it's the loss of a loved one like Christensen, maybe it's debt, maybe whatever it is, journal, look back 10 years, 5 years, 8 years, whenever that big trial was, and journal about how God has used that past trial for good as a means of cultivating your faith that he'll use this one for good.
0: You know, that's new information to me. I've played with Legos and was sure that whoever invented this was demon-possessed. And then I find out they were Christians.
1: Well, you talked about the Nazis living in his house. I hope at some point the Nazis walk barefoot across his floor and step on Legos. If there's any justice in this world, that happened at least once.
3: Whenever we make this into a TV show, that will 100%
1: yeah.
3: be a scene.
4: I don't know what the devil's pitchfork feels like.
1: That's it. That's it. That's judgment. You know, when you're in the midst of the struggle, because, you know, so many entrepreneur stories are like that, where it could go just disaster or this other way. That's an interesting perspective because at one point you can go like, God is trying to tell me that I'm not supposed to be doing this. He keeps putting these disasters in my path. You know, it's a challenge, I would think, at times to go, okay, is this something I'm supposed to push through or is this a sign that I need to stop trying to make this happen? Yeah. I don't know. Just any insights on that?
3: I get this question all the time. Like, was he crazy for not giving up? Right? Like, I don't know. But here's what I love about his story. Lots of people were telling him to give up. But the voice that he cared about the most was the voice of his Heavenly Father. After one of these fires, when everybody's telling him to pack it in, he holed himself away in his closet. And he journals about this vision that the Lord gave him of a fact. This is before the Lego brick, right? It's before Lego was huge. I think at the time they had 30 employees. And he just laid himself out in his bedroom closet, called out to the Lord, and saw this vision of this enormous factory, people coming and going and coming and going. He said, from that day forward, I never doubted the vision. Right now, he didn't have the vision for the specific Lego brick. He didn't know exactly what that was going to be like. But he's like, no, I believe this is from the Lord. Other people are going to tell me I'm hallucinating and I'm crazy, but I'm going to fear God rather than fear man. And for him, he believed it was disobedience to abandon that vision. And so he kept going. And what he gave us was one of the most valuable toy company of all time. And it was really rooted in his faith, his commitment to the Lord, his commitment to this vision, and his commitment to play, right? Which we could touch on real quick. This guy believed that not only does God delight in our work, he also delights in our leisure. Psalm 37:23 says he delights in every detail of the lives of the godly. And so if we're engaging in play in a godly way, in a way that reflects our Creator's playful nature and his creativity, then that play in and of itself can bring delight to our Heavenly Father and, of course, to those who we serve through that play.
0: Man, this is so good. I can hardly stand it. It really is.
5: I think we should get you some Legos.
0: You didn't go, no.
5: No?
4: Play with him on the next
0: trust
4: set.
0: Me, you don't want... You know, if you ever hear a preacher cuss, I don't mean like damn or hell. I mean really cuss. Give me Legos and I'll show you. The book is 5 Mere Christians Binge-Worthy Biographies that Show You How to Glorify God in Your Work.
6: 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And let us stand with you in prayer.
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2: We'll ask AI to...
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2: Jordan, perhaps one competing for the most recognizable... person in your biographies with Mr. Rogers is C.S. Lewis. I mean, everybody's heard of him. Probably what people are familiar with are the things that he's written. But surprisingly, perhaps, if people don't want to wade through long biographies, they may not know a lot of his actual story. Give us some of his background.
3: Ah, George, I'm so glad you asked this because everybody loves Lewis's work. Nobody knows his story, and it is an uber dramatic story. Lewis was functionally orphaned by the age of 9. He literally lost his mom. He functionally lost his relationship with his dad around that age. He spent his college years as a drunk sadomasochist begging people to whip him at parties, and then goes off to World War One, gets injured, comes back, and most of his biographers believe spent his 20s having an affair with his dead best friend's mom, right? And all of this, we shy away from this stuff in Christian biography, and we shouldn't. You know why? Because it makes Jesus look like a greater hero when he finally redeems C.S. Lewis, right? Yeah. That's the beauty of this. Christ gets greater glory. And as we know, Lewis goes on to become the chief Christian apologist of the 20th century, and according to 2025, is still the 21st century, grows on to create the Chronicles of Narnia and helps midwife the most successful piece of fiction in quite a while, The Lord of the Rings with Tolkien. So it's a made-for-TV story, but it's also a really helpful story, I think, for modern readers that shows us, number one, how to glorify God by embracing our unique position to make disciples of Jesus Christ. Lewis was chosen by the BBC to give these religious talks that eventually became Mere Christianity, according to Lewis, precisely because he was not a clergyman. He was a mere Christian like you and me, and that's why he was relatable to the nation. And we will glorify God when we embrace our jobs today, whether we're English tutors like Lewis or baristas or entrepreneurs, whatever, as a primary way of making disciples in the world. Number two, Lewis shows us that we don't just evangelize with our words. We can also evangelize with our work. See, the Chronicles of Narnia as case in point. That series of books has planted a seed of the gospel in so many kids' hearts, even though he wasn't terribly direct about who Aslan was pointing to, who the true Aslan was, Jesus Christ. And then finally, number three, Lewis's story shows us that we glorify God by looking to Christ alone for our ultimate joy. So, yes, our work is good. It's a gift from God. Ecclesiastes says it is wise to enjoy that work. But Lewis finally came to understand that whether it was sex or alcohol or his career, nothing could provide the ultimate joy he was looking for apart from a saving relationship with Jesus Christ. I would argue that search for joy is the meta theme of his entire life. And that's where he nets out, that apart from Christ, there is no joy in this world. And that is a very good thing, right? Because God wants his children to be with him, which is a wonderful invitation that we can accept, whether we're parents or programmers or pastors and religious professionals.
0: Mm-hmm. So good.
1: Mm. You know, these people that you profile are so impactful, you know, their work, international TV personality, somebody who faces down LBJ, somebody could walk away from hearing the show thinking, well, that's great, but I am not all these grand things. So
0: I make widgets.
1: I make widgets and nobody knows I make widgets. So this doesn't apply to me. I can't really have an impact. So disabuse us of that.
3: I love
1: bring
3: you so
1: it home,
3: much.
1: Jordan. It's almost Let's like, go.
3: It's almost like you read the conclusion of this book. So in the very back of the book, I encourage readers to imagine themselves meeting C.S. Lewis and Fred Rogers and Fannie Lou Hamer and the founder of Lego and Hannah Moore in the resurrected flesh. That's going to happen. One night on this idyllic night on the new earth, we're going to get to hear their stories firsthand. And I think Satan would love for you to believe that you can't have as great of an impact as these men and women. That is a lie from the pit of hell. You know how I know that to be true? Because the exact same Holy Spirit that worked through C.S. Lewis and Fred Rogers now works through you and me. Wasn't C.S. Lewis going to work? It was Christ in him. It wasn't Fred Rogers that 10% of American children are watching every day. It was the Holy Spirit working through him. It is a lie you can't have as great of an impact as that. But I think there's a second lie that Satan would love for us to believe, because somebody's listening like, Jordan, you don't get it. I'm 85. My career's over, right? And I think the other lie Satan would love for us to believe is that if you don't have as great of an impact as these heroes, your story isn't worth telling. It's another lie. It's not just the stories of people told in books like these that God promises to remember. Hebrews 6:10 promises that God will not forget your work or any of the stories of his chosen people. And so I close the book by asking the reader to imagine they're around that campfire on the new earth. And they hear somebody walking up behind them. And they look up and they can't believe their eyes. It's Jesus the King. It's the Alpha and Omega. And he asks if the seat next to you is taken. And everybody, of course, stands at the sound of his voice. But Jesus insists that we all keep up our seats because he's come to hear your story. He knows every detail of it, right? But he wants Fannie Lou Hamer and Fred Rogers and C.S. Lewis to hear it too. So the question I'm really challenging readers to ask is, what stories are you going to tell on that day that will give Christ greater glory? What is it about how you are stewarding the seemingly secular but deeply sacred work today that will lead to spontaneous shouts of praise around that eternal campfire? And my prayer is that this book, to borrow language from Lewis, would baptize your imagination to that end, would give you stories and examples and even practices to start living out today in the job you've already got that will one day pay that eternal dividend of seeing Christ and others smile at how you glorified God through your Monday through Friday job.
0: Oh, man. Jordan, we're out of time, but before we go, of the five, who was your favorite? Very quickly.
3: Oh, man. Ah. Like choosing a child. I would say Fred, and I'll leave you with this. I'm going to give your listeners the entire Fred biography for free. Nice. You don't have to buy the book. Go to jordanrayner.com/Fred, and I'll give you the entire first of five biographies on Fred Rogers for free because he's my favorite.
5: It's a great story.
0: Mm. It is.
5: It's a great story.
0: Hey, Jordan, you're great. This hour just flown by. Keep writing. We'll keep talking. And even if you don't write anything more, you're welcome on this program.
3: I love being here. Thanks for having me, guys.
0: Bless you. Guys, we're going to come back for a very short time and tell you who we're going to do it unto next week. And as I say all the time, you're going to be amazed. You're going to be blown away. You're going to be just, you won't believe it. So don't go anywhere.
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0: the Great Hour. We love being with Jordan. His insights are amazing, and he is incredibly articulate. And you're going to love this book. Take him up on his offer and go get the biography of Fred Rogers, and you'll enjoy it. I have a daughter who she and her husband spent an evening with Fred Rogers' wife, and they came away saying he had already passed, but they came away saying, you know, Fred Rogers was the real deal. And that's, in effect, what Jordan is saying. You don't have to pretend to be religious. You don't have to get ordained to be in God's favor. You don't have to go as a missionary to a third world country. What Jordan's saying is, look, bloom where you're planted. And remember that it's a lie, to put it his way, from the pit of hell, to say that you don't count. Because we do count. And I think Satan's big lie is to make us think that we don't, and to get enough of us to think that we don't count. Can't make any difference. We'll never see any great work coming from us. And once we all do that and sit down and eat humble pie, once we all do that, then this whole thing goes down. So, Jordan's message to you, which is Jesus' message to you, which is the Bible's message to you, and mine too. You go. You go, bro. You go, lady. And do it in the name of Jesus and see what happens. That sounds like a sermon.
1: Mm-hmm.
2: Think about that.
0: Yeah, you think about that. I'm in, or whatever. Who's going to be on next week?
3: Next week, our friend Scott McKnight, who's been with us before, and he also has a co-writer, Adrian Gibson. And here we go with another of the world's longest book titles.
4: All right, bring it.
3: Traumatized Church, What Paul's Relationship with the Corinthian Church Teaches Us About Helping Those Who Are Hurting. End of title.
4: Wow. Kathy, I don't know if
0: chapter
4: would help,
0: two.
4: But we have a
3: longer
4: calendar.
3: Yeah, we're going to need a longer program next
4: All
3: week.
4: All right. Tune in for that. That's going to be really interesting. Thanks for joining us today, and we'll see you next week. Until then, remember, be safe, stay dangerous.

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0: Hello and welcome to Newsdesk Lite here on TWR UK with me, Amy Oakley. On this programme each week we take a look at some of the top stories of the week in more detail from a Christian perspective. Coming up in today's programme, we're going to be talking about the poly crisis in South Sudan, as nearly half of the population there are at risk of acute hunger. We'll be hearing from Mesfin Lohar from World Vision South Sudan to find out more about the situation on the ground. We'll be covering how young Christians are engaging with the Bible more than older generations, and we'll be talking about salty sandwiches in our cafes and on supermarket shelves. Stay tuned to hear more about that in just a moment. And on today's programme, I'm joined by James Maidment-Fullard from our news team to talk about these stories in more detail. But before we get into all of that, a topic has been dominating our news headlines this week, and it's the Prime Minister's position as leader of our country. And many members of the Labour Party are unhappy with the direction the party is headed. Now, James, as the country discusses whether Sir Keir Starmer should continue to be our Prime Minister, can we as Christians be reminded of who our ultimate leader is?
2: Yeah, I think this is a really good moment for Christians to remember something deeper. Our ultimate leader has never changed. Governments rise and fall, leaders come and go, but Scripture keeps reminding us that the Lord reigns. His authority isn't up for election, and his character doesn't shift with the latest political polls. But I realise that that can sound abstract. So what does it actually look like for us to rely on God as our ultimate leader in the middle of political uncertainty? Firstly, I think it means that we anchor our hope in God, not in politicians. We can care deeply about politics, but we don't pin our peace or our future on who sits in number 10. When leadership feels shaky, Christians are invited to rest in the one who is steady. Secondly, it means we let God shape our reactions. Instead of being swept up in anxiety, anger, or tribalism, we respond with the fruit of the Spirit, patience, gentleness, self-control. Our tone becomes part of our witness. Third, it means that we pray before we panic. Scripture tells us to pray for those in authority, whether we voted for them or not. Relying on God means we bring our concerns to Him first, trusting that He is at work, even when we can't see how. Fourth, it means we live out God's kingdom values regardless of who leads the country. We keep caring for the vulnerable, pursuing justice, loving our neighbours, and acting with integrity. And finally, Amy, it means that we remember that our citizenship is ultimately in God's kingdom. We participate in public life, but we don't treat politics as ultimate. Our identity, our security, and our future are held by a king who doesn't change.
0: Well, thank you for sharing that with us, James. And we'll keep that in mind as we go through our stories today. We're going to take a look at our first story on Newsdesk Lite. Nearly 8 million people in South Sudan are at risk of acute hunger. James, can you tell us more about the situation?
2: Yes, a new food security report shows South Sudan is heading into an even deeper hunger crisis. The latest analysis warns that around 7.8 million people, more than half the country, could face severe food shortages before July this year. World Vision say the situation is especially dangerous for children. Their country director says no child should go hungry, yet millions are already suffering from severe malnutrition because of the ongoing conflict and instability. He's calling for an immediate ceasefire, better access for aid agencies, and more funding to prevent the crisis from getting worse. We'll actually be hearing from him in just a moment. World Vision say they're scaling up their humanitarian response, providing emergency food, nutrition support for malnourished children and mothers, and helping families rebuild their livelihoods. Teams are working with authorities and local communities to reach people in the hardest hit and most remote areas. But aid agencies say that the need is growing faster than the help available. Insecurity, limited access and funding shortages are making it harder to reach vulnerable families. And without urgent action, the situation could deteriorate even further.
0: The UN Security Council have voted to reduce the ceiling for the peacekeeping force in Sudan, South Sudan, by 5,000 troops. The vote was unanimous, apart from Russia and China, who both abstained. US Ambassador Mike Waltz told the council the resolution seeks to get the force back to basics, which includes keeping the peace, protecting civilians, and supporting access to humanitarian aid. Mr. Waltz said the US is concerned that the South Sudanese government is exploiting international support and obstructing those who are genuinely trying to help. He explained that between October and March, the UN force recorded more than 480 incidents where peacekeepers were blocked, humanitarian access was denied, repatriation flights were obstructed, bases were forced to close, and millions of dollars were lost and wasted. In response to Mr. Waltz's comments, the government of South Sudan issued a statement expressing great concern over comments made by the UN Security Council at their meeting. They rejected allegations of misconduct by the state security forces and called the allegations unfounded. TWR UK recently spoke to Dr. Mesfin Loha, the National Director of World Vision South Sudan, to find out more about the humanitarian situation on the ground.
3: South Sudan is struggling with prolonged and ongoing instability due to a long-lasting conflict and displacement that resulted in limited access to basic services, including healthcare, education, availability of food, especially in rural areas, in areas that are predominantly affected by ongoing conflict. Subnational conflict, sometimes localized conflict. It's between different armed groups and actors, sometimes inter-tribal and ethnic clashes that I would say is the major driver, especially for the displacement. But a country with fragile services and systems that is suffering from recurrent flooding that again displaces people, and the overall economic hardship. South Sudan is the newest nation, as we know, and hasn't been blessed with stability since it got its independence in 2011, except like 2 years of peace. Since 2013, it is on a downward spiral. And this is resulting in many people suffering from shortage of food. Currently, about 7.8 million people are in dire need of food assistance.
0: Dr. Mesfin Loha from World Vision South Sudan. We're going to move on to our next story on Newsdesk Lite. A report has found that there is a growing number of young people engaging with the Bible. James, this is according to the Patmos Youth Report. Can you tell us more?
2: This report is based on responses from nearly 29,000 young people aged between 15 and 30 years old, and they're based all around the world. And it shows that those aged between 18 and 24 are actually using the Bible more often than older generations. Around half of young Christians say they read the Bible at least once a week. The study also found that young believers are more confident talking about their faith, sharing Bible stories, and applying scripture to everyday life. In regions where Christianity is strong, such as Latin America and Sub-Saharan Africa, young people report very high levels of Bible use and interest in learning more. But in more secular Western countries, like here in the UK, overall Christian identity is declining, but the young people who are practicing Christians remain committed and active, even though interest in deeper Bible study is lower. Globally, the report says 81% of young Christians consider religion important in their daily lives.
0: The report also found a more general interest in the Bible beyond practicing Christians. The survey estimates that 240 million non-Christians worldwide want to know more about the Bible, with young non-Christians in secular settings showing greater curiosity than older generations. Around 70% of respondents globally, including many non-Christians, felt the Bible was valuable for children. Many people acknowledge that the Bible is a source of wisdom and guidance for people's big questions about life. Richard Powney, who co-authored the report, said Bible engagement is good for society, and the report also found that young Christians who read the Bible are more likely to volunteer, give to charity, and help others in everyday situations. He said while these patterns vary by context and economic conditions, they suggest that engagement with the Bible is linked not just to personal faith, but also to practices of services, generosity, and care. James, as we hear news like this, should we be encouraged to share the gospel more freely in our day-to-day lives?
2: I think this kind of news should encourage us, but it also highlights a real challenge. Yes, young people around the world are engaging with the Bible more than many expected, but here in the UK, we're seeing something slightly different. There is a growing spiritual curiosity amongst our younger generations, but it's often directed towards things like tarot cards, astrology, manifestation, or other forms of DIY spirituality. And that, I think, tells us something important. Young people aren't closed off to the spiritual world. They're asking big questions about meaning, identity, purpose, and hope. They're just not always looking to the church for the answers. And that's why I think this is a crucial moment for Christians. Rather than stepping back, this is a time for us to speak more openly and naturally about our faith. Young people are searching. We have an opportunity to gently point them towards Jesus, who speaks to those same questions with truth, compassion, and hope. And if you're interested, I've been reading a book recently by the author Belle Tyndall Riley. It's called The Sacred Ache, and she tackles some of these topics head on, and she looks at those young people who are interested in things like manifestation or tarot cards, and she takes those issues and looks at different ways we can introduce those people to Jesus. Once again, the book is called The Sacred Ache, and it's by Belle Tyndall Riley.
0: We've got time for one final story on News Desk Lite. According to a recent study, some of the UK's most popular store-bought sandwiches have alarmingly high levels of salt in them. James, can you tell us more about the research?
2: Absolutely. This takes a deep dive into what's really inside some of the UK's most popular shop-bought sandwiches, and the findings are pretty eye-opening. Action on Salt and Sugar analysed more than 500 sandwiches, wraps, rolls and baguettes from supermarkets and high street chains. What they found is that many of these everyday lunch options are far saltier and more calorific than people might expect. A few key points stand out. 1 in 10 sandwiches exceeded the official health targets for both salt and calories, and almost half would get a red high salt warning on front of pack labels. The most striking example was a smoked chicken Caesar club from Gales, and that's of interest to us here at TWR

0: messages that look attractive on the surface. They're polished, well-packaged, beautifully presented, but they don't necessarily nourish our souls. Some of it is subtly shaping us in ways that don't align with the ways of Jesus. And because it comes in small, bite-sized, everyday portions, we don't always notice the cumulative effect.
1: Well, thank you, James, for joining me on the programme today. That is all we have time for on Newsdesk Lite. Thank you for listening. Do tune in at 10 o'clock on weekday mornings for the Daily News Review, where we take a look at three of the day's top stories in more detail. We hope to catch you there with us. 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
3: This is TWR Live. Dave Piper with you through the afternoon. We've got Building Relationships coming our way just before 12:30. And after that, we're joining the Azusa Pacific University team for the weekend edition of Homeward. I hope you can stay around for that. But we're getting things underway now with Dr. James Boyce and the Bible Study Hour.
4: This world is quite proud of its wisdom, of its accumulated information and its subsequent analysis. But the Apostle Paul throws a damper on man's much vaunted knowledge. Welcome to the Bible Study Hour, a radio and internet broadcast with Dr. James Boyce, preparing you to think and act biblically. Paul shows us that for all the capacity of the human mind to accumulate data, no true spiritual wisdom flows from it. Join Dr. Boyce as he demonstrates and applies this great truth to the actions of the church at Corinth, a church that tried to meld both and failed miserably.
5: A number of years ago, I did a series of studies on the passages in the Bible where the words "but God" occur. A number of very significant passages that use those two words. Ephesians chapter 2, verse 4 is one example. Verses immediately before that talk of our sin and the way we have ruined ourselves by our sin. They mention the fact that we are under the wrath of God. And then in verse 4, immediately after that word wrath, we read, "But God." God, because of the great love He has for us, has made us alive in Christ. Another example is in the 5th chapter of Romans. There Paul presents the ultimate of human affection or love, the fact that for love of a good man, someone might even be bold enough to die. And then the next verse says, "But God commends His love toward us in that while we were yet sinners, Christ died for us." Each of those verses and many others like it, there's a great contrast. On the one hand, you have what is possible to man, and then God, who is the God of the impossible, is brought in. Now, we have something like that in 1 Corinthians 2. This world is very proud of what it knows, what it's able to acquire by way of information and analysis. Paul looks at that in his day, but of course his observations apply equally well to our own time, and says that for all the acknowledged ability of the human mind to accumulate data, so far as spiritual things are concerned, there is no true wisdom that flows from it. That's because the things of the Spirit have to be spiritually discerned, and because God will not allow man to boast in his wisdom. And so Paul tells how God has torn down the wisdom of the wise. He's made the wisdom of this world to be foolishness, just as He has made the strength of this world to be weakness, and the nobility of this world to be nothing, in order that He might glorify that which is nothing. And Paul speaks of the gospel, which is nothing in the eyes of the world, but which is the wisdom of God unto salvation at that point. Now, those previous verses dealt mostly with the foolishness of this world's wisdom, and in using the world's terminology, the foolishness of the gospel. Paul wants to show foolishness of the gospel, that is, foolish in the eyes of the world, is actually wisdom. And furthermore, it concerns the deep things of reality which God imparts to us by means of his Holy Spirit.

0: Holy Spirit. That's where these words, but God, come in. You find them in verse 10 of our passage. The verses before that, verses 6 through 9, speak of human limitations, what we are unable to do so far as the perception of spiritual things is concerned. And then at that point, verse 10, Paul writes, but God has revealed it to us by His Spirit. Now, this portion of 1 Corinthians is one of the great sections of the Word of God and the doctrine of Revelation. This is the word that he uses there. God has revealed it. And that verse, plus the verses that surround it, those that go before and show the limitations, and those that come after that show the means, are a great analysis of what God has done to make himself and the gospel known to fallen men and women who, apart from his revelation, would live and die and perish in utter ignorance of that which alone would be their life and salvation. When we look at that and go through it section by section, we really have what is a theological presentation of these great doctrines. Now, the first doctrine is that of general revelation. This is what's involved when Paul is saying that the rulers of this age didn't understand God's secret wisdom. This means that it was there, not that they had heard the gospel preached to them, but that there is a revelation of God in nature which they didn't perceive. Because, of course, if they had perceived it, they would have been expecting God to reveal himself in a personal way. And when the Lord Jesus Christ came, they would have said, yes, this is the one. He is in conformity with what God has revealed about himself in nature. And they would have followed him. Instead, says Paul, they crucified the Lord of glory. When Paul begins to talk along these lines, he is presupposing what he develops at much greater length in the book of Romans, namely that doctrine of a general revelation of God in nature, which holds all men accountable, though in point of fact, no one, unless he or she is unaided by the Holy Spirit, ever comes to God on that basis. Now, in Romans 1, verses 18 through 20, Paul has a very perceptive analysis of what God has done in nature. Paul says in those verses that God has revealed his eternal power and God has revealed his Godhead. That's to say, the fact that there is a God and that he's an all-powerful God. The two terms go together philosophically. That means that there is a supreme being. God has made that known in nature. What says Paul? Men and women in their sin don't like the fact that a God well, that description exists. They'd be glad to have a God if he was a limited God. That is, not sovereign, not all-powerful. They would be glad to have a God if God would be given the name God, but wouldn't actually be God. That is, one who is our creator and to whom we owe allegiance. Some popular religions have a God that's watered down to the level that we can accept. The kind of God who reveals himself in nature, the kind of God who is all-powerful and who is God and who is our creator and who demands our allegiance, is the very kind of God we don't want. Consequently, men and women, as Paul says in that paragraph of Romans, suppress that truth about God. Hold it down. Deny its existence. Because, of course, if they acknowledged it, they would have to recognize that they were creatures and worship him, and that's the one thing they don't want to do. Because of that, says Paul in Romans 1, the wrath of God is poured out from heaven against all who act on those principles, and that includes all men and women. Now, that's the background for what Paul is saying here. Paul is talking about general revelation, and he's talking about the suppression of that knowledge of God in nature. And the result of that is what he says when he quotes from the Old Testament. No eye has seen, no ear has heard, no mind has conceived what God has prepared for those who love him. Is that because there is nothing there to be seen? Oh, it's there to be seen. We have eyes to see. We just don't see it. Is that because, we ask, there is nothing there to be heard? Has God not spoken? No, we have ears to hear, but we don't hear. Is that because the gospel is so foolish it can't be understood by the operation of the human mind? Oh, the gospel is perfectly rational. It's the great wisdom of God. That's what makes sense of everything. But although we have minds, we don't put them to that task. So it's perfectly true, as he says, that if Men and women were left by God to general revelation. No one would be saved because no eye would see, no ear would hear, no mind would conceive. Indeed, they do not conceive this wonderful, glorious message of the gospel. Now, the second thing that God does, therefore, in this process of making himself known to sinful, fallen men and women, is to reveal himself in special ways. J.I. Packer writes on this in several places, and he says this special revelation of God has three parts. First of all, there's a revelation in history, because God intervenes in history to do certain things. History is not merely the outworking of human desires and passions. It is that, but it is also, at specific points, the direct result of the outworking of God. So God intervenes in history. He intervenes to call Abraham out of Ur of the Chaldees and establish him as a special person, and through him to create a special people through whom God's going to work. God intervenes to protect the Jewish people and to lead them out of Egypt at the time of the Exodus and establish them in their land and protect them and keep them. And eventually God acts in history to send the Lord Jesus Christ to be our Savior, to live, to die, to rise again from the dead. And God sends the Holy Spirit in history, and he establishes the Christian church. And there's a sense in which all of that is special revelation. And says Packer, God also reveals himself specially by a writing, that is, by the scriptures. Not merely that God acted in certain historical events. You and I would see those events and say, my, those are unusual events, but we wouldn't understand what they're about. So at the same time God acts in history, God acts through his holy prophets and apostles. As a result, they produce what we know as the Word of God, the Bible, the Old Testament, the New Testament, composed of many parts. And through that, God explains what it is that he's doing in history. He explains what he was doing when he called Abraham. He explains what he was doing with the Jewish people and the significance of the Exodus from Egypt. He explains what the coming of Jesus Christ, what his life, what his death, what his resurrection meant, and what he is doing in establishing the church. And then says Packer, in the third place, the God who reveals himself in special ways in history and in writing also speaks to the individual mind and heart in what you really call in theology illumination. So that we begin, as we read, to understand what it is that God has done. Interesting thing, however, is that apart from the work of God's Holy Spirit in our heart, none of us understand that writing. We look at the revelation of God in nature and we say we can't see it. And that is true, we can't, apart from God's illumination. We look at the written word that God has given and we say, well, we can't understand it. And that is true, apart from God's written revelation. I suppose that that's what Paul has in mind when he spells it out, saying, no eye has seen, no ear has heard, no mind has conceived what God has prepared for those who love him. Some years ago, I received a letter from a pastor out in Western Canada who was asking a number of questions about what he perceived to be contradictions in the pages of the Word of God. One of them had to do with the time that elapsed between the resurrection of Jesus Christ and his ascension into heaven. This pastor pointed out that two of the Gospels, Matthew and John, don't even mention the ascension. And that's true, they don't. He thought that was a problem, but I can't see why. There's lots of things they don't mention. And then he pointed out that, in his opinion, there was a contradiction between Mark and Luke on the one hand and the book of Acts on the other, because, as he said, Mark and Luke seem to imply that Jesus ascended to heaven immediately after his resurrection, at the most after 1 or 2 days, and Acts says quite clearly that it was 40 days later. He said, there's a great contradiction. You can't get around that no matter what you do. Well, I looked at the passages, wrote back to him. I said, you know, if you just read these passages, there's no real contradiction there. For example, at the end of Mark's gospel, he doesn't spell out days in the same way that the author of Acts does, but there are three indications there in the very last chapter that there's a certain passage of time, three times over. Mark says, after these things, after this, after a little while, three times, and just that one chapter. That's obviously a greater passage of time than 3 days. Why shouldn't we assume that Mark knows what he's talking about? It's just not being as detailed. So I gave a very careful answer. Another question he had had to do with the thieves that were crucified. One of the Gospels says that there were two thieves and they were both cursing him. And one of the other Gospels says one thief was cursing and the other thief. And it goes on to tell how that other thief believed and called out on Christ to save him. I said, well, that really isn't terribly difficult to understand. Most of the commentators down through the whole history of the Christian church assume, I suppose quite rightly, that both thieves began by cursing. One, during the time of the crucifixion, was won over by the patient endurance of Jesus Christ, converted on the spot, had a change of nature, and turned to Jesus and said, Lord, remember me when you come into your kingdom. I wrote that. He wrote back. He said he found that unacceptable, and so I just put it down as an exercise in futility. The reason I tell this story is not to give all that detail, but to say this. It's really a question of how you approach the Word of God. Will you give it the benefit of the doubt? Will you try to understand it? Or will you come to it, first of all, with a frame of mind that says there are difficulties? Well, we have a doctrine of general revelation here, which no one sees. We have a doctrine of special revelation, which no ear hears or mind conceives. What is the problem? Well, the problem, you see, is that we lack the Holy Spirit by which such things are understood. When you begin to talk about God's process of revelation, what you come to next in the steps of God's dealings with fallen human beings is regeneration, by which God takes one who is spiritually dead and by means of the Holy Spirit makes him spiritually alive, on the basis of which, when the word is preached, he now hears and understands, and when the revelation of God is spread out in nature, he now sees and comprehends that God is the author of it all. You would say at that point, well, that's perhaps all we need. And of course, that's a very important thing. When Nicodemus came to Jesus by night and wanted to discuss things, beginning with an analysis of who he perceived Christ to be and his miracles and the fact that that authenticated Jesus as a teacher come from God, the first thing Jesus said to him was not, as we might, well, Nicodemus, that's pretty good. You've come a long way. You certainly have a keen mind. That's a good point at which we can begin our conversation. Let's start there and go on. Jesus said nothing of the sort. He didn't even begin with that. He said, look, you don't understand anything. You must be born again. All of the wisdom that Nicodemus had, and he was undoubtedly a very wise man, humanly speaking, all the knowledge that Nicodemus had, and he was undoubtedly a very knowledgeable man, humanly speaking. He certainly knew the scriptures. All of that was of no avail unless he was born again. Of course, when we're born again, then the Spirit who has inspired the Word originally now speaks to us as we study the Word personally and gives us what in theology is called illumination. We begin to see the great things that God has prepared for those who love Him. What I want you to see about this passage, however, is how Paul stresses throughout that the basis of all that communication, the basis on which regeneration takes place and the point at which we have illumination by the Spirit, is nevertheless the Word of God, the Scriptures of the Old and New Testaments. This is the way you have to understand that plural pronoun, we, as it occurs throughout the passage. And Paul says in verse 6, we do, however, speak a message of wisdom among the mature. He's speaking as an apostle of Jesus Christ. He is one of the prophets and the apostles. It's not we, meaning you and me, who speak. It is we, the apostles, who've received the revelation. This is emphasized again and again in verse 7. No, we speak God's secret wisdom, a wisdom that has been hidden, but that now God has made known to us, you see. Verse 10, God has revealed it to us by His Spirit, and so on. You find that the whole way through. Becomes very clear, incidentally, when we get to chapter 4, because here the Apostle Paul spells this out in detail. So then, men ought to regard us as servants of Jesus Christ and as those entrusted with the secret things of God. He's speaking about the apostles at that point, and it's the same reference that he has here in chapter 3. When you understand that, you understand that this is a great claimed inspiration. It's probably the greatest claim in all the Word of God to revelation, except for the phrase that you find throughout Scripture, thus saith the Lord, thus saith the Lord. Somebody said you find that perhaps 2,000 times. Verse 13, you see, this is what we speak. Now, we, the apostles, this is what we speak, not in words taught us by human wisdom, but in words taught by the Spirit, expressing spiritual truths in spiritual words. What does that mean, spiritual truths and spiritual words? Does it mean mystical truths in mystical words? That's a reference to the Holy Spirit. Truths that the Holy Spirit teaches, expressed in words given by the Holy Spirit. And that's a great claim, you see, the inspiration. I find it interesting that when the Lord Jesus Christ was with his disciples following the resurrection, and they were unbelieving, as they all were, he began to teach them from the Scriptures concerning himself. A great example of that is Christ's appearance to the Emmaus disciples as they were going home following the resurrection. You find it in the 24th chapter of Luke. These disciples had been in Jerusalem. They had followed all of the details of that final week in Christ's earthly life, his arrest, his crucifixion, and then because they were still in Jerusalem due to the Sabbath, they were there on the morning of the resurrection, and they even heard the report of the women who came back from the tomb. They told him that when he asked them why they were downcast. They explained all these things. They said, well, this morning there were these women who were part of our number. They'd been to the tomb, and they came back, and they said the body wasn't there, and there were angels, and angels said he was risen from the dead, but they didn't understand, and they didn't believe that at all. You see? In an unregenerate state, no eye sees, no ear hears. Mind doesn't conceive spiritual things, even though the evidence is right there in front of them. And so they just packed up their things and went home. And it was when they were in that state of mind, depressed, of course. They weren't happy about it. They were very sad, but unbelieving, that Jesus drew near to them along the way. Now, if you were writing the story, what would you say at that point? I think if I was writing the story, I'd say, hey, guys, might have been a man and his wife, I don't know, but hi there. I might say, look, it's me. They'd say, who? And he'd say, why, it's me, Jesus. Come on, they'd say, you're kidding. He'd say, no, it's me. Look, my hands, there's the holes where I was crucified. Look, my side, that's where the spear was thrust in. He'd overcome them with the evidence of his physical presence, wouldn't he? I mean, what better evidence could there be? Let's send Lazarus back from the dead to convince the brothers that they might not end up in the place of torment. Here's Jesus in the flesh, risen from the dead. Jesus didn't do anything of the sort. What do we read in the story? Jesus went to the Scriptures, and beginning with Moses and all the prophets, he explained to them what was said in all the Scriptures concerning himself. And you know what happened? That's what gave them understanding. That's what convinced them, and that's what made them witnesses for him throughout all the remainder of their lives. Afterwards, they talked about it. They said, oh, when he was with us, what he did, oh, it was just a marvelous thing. First of all, he opened the Scriptures, and then as he opened the Scriptures to us, our eyes were opened. You see, Paul says, eyes don't see, but they said, our eyes were opened. We saw when he opened the Scriptures. And then finally, as it says later on in the same chapter, with their eyes opened and the open book before them, studying it, he began to open their minds so that they could understand all the things that were written there concerning himself. You see, 1 Corinthians was written to a group of people who were still very much a part of the culture in which they lived, and the Greeks valued wisdom, and they wanted to be wise. They were seeking wisdom in the wrong way, and the wrong way was producing all kinds of problems, including divisions, which he's going to talk about later on in the book. But Paul would say to these people, and he would say to us today, do you want to be wise? You really want to be wise? That's a very good ambition. How are you going to be wise? Are you going to find wisdom in the world's way? Oh, if you seek it that way, you'll be thought wise by the world, though you'll be spiritually foolish. Are you going to seek wisdom in God's way? If you want to seek wisdom in God's way, and this is where you find it. In this book, as God the Holy Spirit takes it and explains it to you and shows you how all these things relate to Jesus Christ, in whom is hid all the fullness of the knowledge of God. May God give us grace to study this book and grow wise spiritually. Thank you.
1: 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I'm Mark Daniels. Thanks for joining us. While the unity of believers is stressed throughout the New Testament, division has often stymied the growth of the church and the fellowship of Christians. And the beginning verses of 1 Corinthians chapter 3 tells us of two areas that fueled those divisions. 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
3: Dave Piper with you here on TWR Life. As we head through the afternoon, we've got some brilliant children's programs coming our way. Just after 2 o'clock, Team Jesus, stories written by Helen Griffiths, and Treasure Box just after that, as we join Drew, Hillary, and Olivia from Commission Radio. But before all of that, it is almost 12:30. It's time for Building Relationships.
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6: 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Gary, you have really good people skills, as I've seen over the last couple decades. You probably were born with a certain amount of that. Have you had to work on any relational skills through the years?
7: Yeah, I think, Chris, by nature, I'm an introvert. And I had to learn, how to take initiative to reach out to people. It's more natural for me now, and people would look at me and never probably even realize that. But, it took me a while to realize if I'm going to help people, I got to relate to people. I got to be more, take more initiative, to reach out. Now, my wife, she's an extrovert. I mean, she can strike up a conversation with a stranger in a grocery store and 30 minutes later knows her whole story, But, that's probably the area where I had to grow a lot from my natural inclinations,
6: Yes. And part of that, as we've talked about through the years and we're going to talk about today, part of that is listening. I think that's one of those lost arts. And we're going to hear Deborah Falada talk about that. She's a licensed professional counselor, best-selling author of 8 books. She's the founder of the Deborah Falada Counselors Network, hosts the podcast and nationally syndicated radio show Talk to Me. She and her husband, John, and their 4 children live in Lancaster, Pennsylvania, and our featured resource at buildingrelationships.us is People Skills. 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
7: Well, Deborah, welcome to Building Relationships.
5: Thank you for having me. I'm excited to be here.
7: Well, first, for those who don't know you, I don't know who that would be, but tell us about yourself, your story, a little bit about your family, why you decided to become a counselor. Just let us get to know who Deborah is.
5: Yeah, well, like you mentioned, I'm a licensed counselor. But first and foremost, I am a woman who loves the Lord, and his plan for healthy relationships. And so God has really put that on my heart to help the church go deeper in our healing mentally, emotionally, and relationally. And I get to live that out each day. My husband and I have been married for almost 19 years, and we've got four kids who we actually homeschool. So you can imagine the learning, the people skills that are involved in the day in, day out interaction with, you know, our family and ministry. I'm so grateful I get to write books and teach all about healthy relationships. And it's such a privilege to get to do this.
7: Well, let me say, first of all, I admire anyone who does homeschooling. I was in a restaurant not long ago. A lady walked in at lunch. She walked in with eight children. I didn't know whether they were hers or not, you know. And a little later, the husband walked in. At least I assumed it was the husband. It was a man. They all had lunch together. When I got ready to leave, I walked over to their table and said, "Excuse me, may I ask you all a personal, question because the husband had already left. I said, are these all your children?" And she kind of smiled and said, "Yes." And I said, "Do you homeschool?" Because it was the middle of the day, you know.
5: Right.
7: And she said, "Yes." And I said, "God bless you."
5: Oh, it is a lots of lessons to learn. And I'm telling you what, the process of sanctification as we lead these kids. And but it is such a privilege to be able to invest. I always think of it for me as, you know, God has given me the opportunity to invest in the body of Christ, but it's such a privilege to be able to invest in my own house first before I invest outside of the house.
7: Yeah.
5: So it's been a great privilege, and I couldn't do it without an amazing, supportive husband. We kind of tag team this whole thing. So I'm so grateful.
7: Yeah, that's wonderful. Now, on your podcast and radio program, what's one of the tough questions that you've been asked recently? Because sometimes on those kind of programs, you kind of just hit cold with the question. But does anything come to your mind just off the top of your head?
5: A theme that is coming up constantly in my podcast is people calling in asking how they can fix, change, adjust, or transform someone in their life. You know, maybe it's their husband is doing A, B, and C, or their teenager is doing A, B, and C, or a coworker. And it's an interesting theme because I think it's in human nature to want to adjust and transform and fix, but we seem to quickly focus on what needs to be adjusted and shifted and changed in the person in front of us without realizing that really adjusting and changing and transforming us, ourselves, is the most powerful ingredient that we have. And so when it comes to that conversation, I always find myself reminding people that relationships are like an equation. They're like a recipe. You know, I hold a certain set of ingredients and the person in front of me holds a certain set of ingredients. And I can try with all of my life, with all of my might, with all of my energy, with all of my words to change the ingredients of the person in front of me. And it's going to get me nowhere. It's not going to get me very far at all. If anything, it might add more conflict and tension and isolation in the relationship. But if I were able to focus on my ingredients, to transform my ingredients, to swap out the bad ones for better ones, to refine the ingredients that God has given me, that in and of itself changes the entire recipe. So we have a lot of influence in relationships, but that influence really does begin with how we show up and what we're bringing to the table of a relationship.
7: Wow. That alone is powerful. I was just sitting here nodding my head as you were talking, because so many times we want to change the other person. And I don't care how many times we hear, "You cannot change another person." We still have the sense they need to change, and I can help them if I point it out to them, you know.
5: Right. And I don't think this is a new thing. You know, when I think of Jesus in Matthew chapter 7, where he says, "First, remove the plank from your own eye, and then you will see clearly to remove the speck from your brother's eye. And I think there's something to that. Jesus isn't saying, don't ever confront people. Don't ever say what you need or let them know. That's not what he's saying. What he's saying is that the majority of the equation falls in our responsibility. We've got to focus on our role first. And when we do that, we can then see clearly to offer feedback, critique, to give our two cents of, hey, could you change this? Could you alter this? Could you help here? Could you consider this? But we often do that first before we've taken the plank out of our own eye. And so I think that's a really important relationship principle for us to remember.
7: Absolutely. So as you field questions and take a look at today's culture, what are you seeing in terms of people's mental, emotional, relational health?
5: Yeah, we're in an interesting season with the introduction of social media and technology and screens. I mean, I think we're facing problems and obstacles that maybe we didn't face 20, 30 years ago because of the nature of living in such a tech-saturated world. And it's starting to have an effect on our mental and emotional health as well as our relational health. I mean, sadly, I think we're just at the brink of this. I think the wave hasn't even crested yet with the impact and effect that a tech-saturated culture is going to have on our mental, emotional health and our relationship health. I mean, where you used to have to go to the grocery store and have an interaction with the cashier and, you know, talk about your groceries and your day, now you pick up your phone and with a click of a few buttons, you've ordered your groceries and you can even select leave it at my front door so that you don't even have to interact with anybody. We know that we are the most connected online, but research shows that we're feeling the most isolated and alone. And so we've definitely lost those connections in the way that God intended for us to have them. And it's concerning. It's concerning to see how that's starting to seep into our relationships, our marriages. More than ever before, screens are becoming part of the conversations and conflict in relationships. Someone's distracted. They're not prioritizing their spouse or their children because the screen is constantly part of the relationship. And so we're in an era where we have to be really intentional not to allow the inanimate objects, the phones, the screens, the devices, to rob us of these intimate relationships that God has given us.
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7: You know, before the break, Deborah, we were talking about the screens and all of that. A guy the other day said to me, I sat there and realized one evening, my wife and I were watching television, and when the commercials came on, she would cut them off, and we'd each pick up our phone and you know, look at text messages and whatever. And we did that the whole time. And I remembered, we used to talk during the commercials, but now we don't talk during the commercials. That's just a simple example of what you're talking about, right?
5: Yeah, we fill in the space with screens, devices, audiobooks, podcasts. And not only is it detrimental to our relationships, but it's also detrimental to our spiritual journey. We're not taking a pause to allow the Holy Spirit to speak, to convict, to transform, to sanctify. There's no space in our mind to do the work
9: that needs to be done for healing. And we get to the end of the night when we're finally able to kind of take a little rest. We have a little bit of space, you know, as you're falling asleep, and we wonder why our minds are bombarded with thoughts and worries and fears and anxiety, and why we stay up till 2 in the morning thinking and fixating and obsessing and ruminating, but we haven't given our minds and our spirits even a pocket of time to think and process during the day. So you know, it's really an epidemic.
7: Yeah. It'd be interesting to know in the average Christian's life, the amount of time they spend online, observing, listening, watching, and the time they would spend sitting down with God, you know, and reading the scriptures and talking and interfacing with God. Well, another topic. In the book, you say marriage is a mirror to our childhood wounds.
9: Yes.
7: Unpack that for us.
9: You know, it's interesting when you're in close proximity to someone, and this is a really important people skill to understand. When people get close to you in intimate relationships, they have a tendency to kind of rub against certain sore spots in your life. I call them emotional sore spots. And what I mean by that, you know, if physical sore spots are these physical wounds that we have, one time my husband came to give me a hug at the end of the day, and what he didn't realize is that earlier that day I was rushing to get out of the house with the kids and I wasn't paying attention, and I had hit my shoulder on the coat rack and it left a sore spot. There was a black and blue bruise that he could not see. And he leaned in to give me a hug, and I winced and pushed him away because it pained me. It hurt me. He didn't cause that wound, but he pushed on it. And when we are in intimate relationships, especially marriage, I mean, marriage is one of the most intimate relationships of all. We are getting our emotional wounds pushed up against. They are getting pressed. And there's often a reaction, an emotional reaction, just like I reacted when he pushed up against my bruise. Ow! You know, and even a pulling back, like stay away, that hurt. But what we have to understand is that much of the wounds that are surfaced in marriage are wounds that we have carried previously, wounds that have been caused by someone else in a different stage of life, in a different season, in a different time. For example, the wound of inadequacy. I worked with a couple who every time the wife would suggest something or ask a question, the husband would react in a really strong way. One time they were outside pulling weeds in their garden, and she came over and said, "Oh, are you going to get those weeds over there?" And he just reacted, "Of course I'm going to get those weeds. What do you think? Do you think I'm stupid? Do you think I'm not good enough?" So really what it came down to as we processed in our counseling session is he grew up in a home with a father where it was my way or the highway, never feeling like he was good enough, never feeling like he was adequate for his dad, always feeling like he was picked apart and critiqued and criticized and put down. And he never really faced, addressed, or healed that wound. And now he's in marriage, and every time his wife says something that even feels remotely close to that wound of inadequacy, I'm not good enough, it causes an emotional response. He didn't realize that. He's thinking it's his wife. She's a nag. She's constantly telling him what to do and what not to do. What he didn't realize, though, is that a majority of that wounding was from his childhood, and it was coming out through the context of his marriage. So I always remind couples, especially when you're triggered and when you feel this exaggerated emotional response to an interaction, that is always an X marks the spot moment. This is where the Lord wants me to do some digging and some healing, because there is something here that God is revealing that he wants to heal inside of me. And that's how marriage functions as a mirror to our heart and our soul and the things where we need to pay attention to.
7: I think that's an insight that a lot of people do not have. They don't understand, you know, their reactions. And what you've just said is super, super helpful to them. Now, the title of the book has to do with skills, people skills. So let's talk about that. How do you define people skills, and why are they so important?
9: It's interesting because in the past, there have been books written to help you become more popular or more influential or more likable. And I do think when you address these skills, because really how we relate to people, how we engage with people is a skill set. But in my heart, the goal of this book and these 31 principles, these 31 practices, these 31 skills, the goal is not just to become more likable. The goal is that so that we can convey God's love to this world in a clear and effective way without our own stuff getting in the way. We don't want to convolute God's love. We want to convey it. As Paul says in 1 Corinthians 9, I have learned to become all things to all people so that by all means possible, some might be saved. And I think that's the goal of people skills, is that we learn how to engage with all different types of people in different ways so that we're effective in conveying the love that God has given us to convey. And especially these days, Dr. Chapman, I mean, we live in a season of life where the world is dark and desperate and hurting and in need of God's love. And we have that love. We get to convey it. But sometimes it's not a lack of love that gets in the way. It's a lack of skill. We're not skilled to know how to act, react, communicate, respond. We're not aware of our body language. We're not aware of our tone. We're not asking questions. We're coming across cold when we don't mean to be, because some of these skills are things we learn by default along the way, for good or not so good. You know, a lot of our default mode is what we've experienced along the way from our family of origin.
7: Yeah.
9: And many of these things we have to unlearn in order to learn how to relate and engage in the healthiest way possible.
7: So when you were talking about your book to others, what's been the most like unexpected or maybe surprising reactions that you've heard?
9: Well, what's been most interesting is how many people think they have people skills who actually don't. That's been the most interesting because oftentimes someone might assume that if they are good with people or extroverted, that they have people skills. But that is not what we interpret our people skills by, because you can be an extrovert and still have poor people skills. An example would be an extrovert who walks in a room and all of a sudden they hog all of the attention. They're like an attention vortex. It's kind of all about them, and they're laughing and they're cracking jokes and they're the ones taking all of the attention in the room. That is not good people skills. People skills is the ability to honor my story, my perspective, my needs, my feelings, all while honoring your story, your perspective, your needs, your feelings. It's bringing balance to the equation of a relationship. And it requires things such as empathy, humility, good listening skills, vulnerability, being able to go first, having emotional intelligence and emotional awareness, and learning how to have emotional connection with people. It's about learning how to repair after conflict instead of running away from conflict. And I unfortunately think we live in a world where we've kind of overcompensated. I mean, I don't know about you, but you've probably noticed that we live in what we call the cutoff culture, where somebody hurts you or says something that you don't like, and now it's almost as if we have permission to cut people out of our lives, or go no contact, as they say, for minor things, rather than learn how to stay and repair relationships, how to practice some of those necessary skills of repair after rupture, which is something that I really believe is getting lost in our society.
7: So how could even a small improvement in people skills transform someone's personal or professional life?
9: Well, let's think about a basic people skill of our communication style. There is the passive communication style. So I'll give you a quick example. Let's say you're at a restaurant and the waiter brings out your meal and it's not what you wanted. It's not what you expected. So a passive person, passive communication style, would say nothing. They would think, well, this waiter is really busy. He's had a long day. Look how crowded the restaurant is. I'm just not going to make a big deal out of this. I can live with it. So they honor the waiter and the waiter's story and the waiter's perspective, but they don't honor their own needs, feelings, and perspectives by not saying anything. And then we move on to the aggressive communicator. They honor their perspective, but not the perspective of the person in front of them. So the aggressive person might say, well, this meal is messed up and you owe me an apology and a refund and you need to make this right instantly. So they're honoring their version of the story, their feelings and needs, but they're not honoring the person in front of them. And then there's the passive aggressive communicator who neither honors their feelings, needs, experience, nor honors the person in front of them. The passive aggressive communicator wouldn't say anything. They just let it slide. You know what? I'm not going to make a big deal out of this. But then when the waiter comes, they're rude. They're short. They hardly look them in the eye. They leave them a bad tip. And then later that day, they write them a negative review on Yelp. They're not honoring themselves or their stories and needs, and they're not honoring the person in front of them. But really what we're called to be in healthy relationships is an assertive communicator, someone who's able to honor their needs and feelings and experience all while honoring the person in front of them. In this example, it would sound as simple as, hey, I know you're so busy. I really appreciate your hard work. I noticed that my meal didn't come out right, and it would mean a lot to me if you could make this right when you get a moment. I'm able to honor my needs, but I'm also honoring and respecting the person before me. And I'll tell you, out of all of these 31 different skills, if we could start there, if we could start by learning to honor the person in front of us, their needs, their feelings, their experience, all while honoring our needs, feelings, and experience, what we could do is limitless. Our relationships would become so much healthier. Intimate relationships as well as superficial relationships would become so much healthier if we were able to go into them with that perspective at the front of our minds.
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7: Deborah, I was thinking when you were giving the illustration about the restaurant and being an assertive communicator there, kind, but sharing, you know, your concern, that I think if there were waiters and waitresses hearing you say that, they would be saying, yes, yes, yes, yes, please, yes. Please, please. Because I'm sure they've had many who just blew up at them, you know, and just made things awful. Well, let's talk a little bit about the life of Jesus, because he, I'm assuming, modeled maybe some of these people skills. And what were some of the things that come to your mind that he either exhibited or taught about people skills?
9: Yeah, he certainly did practice healthy people skills. You know, the more that I sit in the Gospels, the more that I study the life of Jesus and his heart and his who he was as a person, the more it challenges me. Jesus was such a good friend, you know. He knew how to engage in relationships with people. And something as simple as how good he was at asking questions. He asked over 300 questions in scripture, open-ended questions that invited us to think, to process, to dig deeper, to have insight. He had so much compassion for people and empathy to put himself in their shoes, to know what they felt like and what their experience was. You know, even as he was dying on the cross, it was empathy that allowed him to move into forgiveness when he said, "Father, forgive them, for they know not what they do." He was able to put himself in their position to feel and experience what they felt like and be able to judge them from that perspective. He's like, "I know where you're at and what you feel like." And so often we judge people from our perspective and not from their perspective. What might it feel like to be in their shoes? Empathy is a really important people skill that Jesus had. And another one that I think of that Jesus had was the ability to engage in give and take relationships. He didn't just give. He also received. He asked for things in relationships because he knew that give and take is what leads to deeper intimacy. So he asked his disciples, "Will you go to the next town and prepare Passover? Will you go and find the colt that I need to ride into town? Will you stay up and pray with me?" When his friends gave to him, for example, when Mary came to wash his feet, he didn't push her away. He allowed her to serve him in such a way. And I think sometimes we prevent ourselves from going deeper in relationships because we're not willing to be vulnerable. We're not willing to receive from friends or even ask for things that we need. But really, vulnerability is what paves the way for intimacy. And so Jesus just modeled so many things that we can learn from as we grow in our own people skills.
7: Yeah. You alluded to this earlier, but a statement in the book which says, "It's not a deficit of love, it's a deficit of skill." Speak to that again to us.
9: Yeah, I think that's really important for us to understand because sometimes we just assume when we are in relationship with someone who is not acting the way that we want them to act or responding the way that we want them to respond, we can get discouraged pretty quickly because we can start to assume they must not love me because if they loved me, they would fill in the blank. But really, in most situations, and I see this as a counselor all the time, in most situations, what it actually is not a deficit of love. It's a deficit of skill. These are skills that they have never been taught. These are skills that most likely you have never been taught, the person that's coming in and complaining about it. And so the beautiful thing about that is that skills can be learned, skills can be practiced, skills can be honed, skills can be strengthened. And when we strengthen our skills, it strengthens our relationships. It's funny because I think as Christians, we expect to just be good at relationships when we haven't actually put in the work. We haven't learned. We haven't dove into classes, learned the five love languages, all of the different things that are literally skill sets that if we could learn them and practice them, we would see a remarkable difference in the way that we do relationships.
7: Yeah. As a licensed professional counselor, is there one people skill that you see most people struggling with?
9: I would say it's the skill of ownership. And that kind of goes back to the equation that we talked about in the beginning. It's being able to own my role in this relationship rather than focus on the other person's role. What's my role in listening? What's my role in healthy communication? What's my role in conflict resolution and proper boundaries and in conveying my emotions? Because if I were to take ownership and practice doing things a little bit differently inside of me, it would change the equation of every single relationship that I am in. When I change me, it begins to change every single person that I touch. And so I think there's something to be said of that. And not only that, Dr. Chapman, when we begin to take ownership and start to shift and change, it starts to motivate the people around us. They start to shift and change. They start to see the difference. They get motivated too. If you've ever been married, for example, and one of you says, hey, I'm going to go on a diet and I'm going to start to eat healthy and exercise, you do that long enough, next thing you know,

0: not necessarily listening and processing. Oftentimes we're focused on what we're going to say next. We're focused on the distractions around us. We're listening to validate our own opinion rather than listening to learn. And if you think about it, if we miss what's being conveyed to us, that's 50% of the conversation that we've missed. You know, if we have 50% and they have 50%, if I'm missing your 50%, then I have missed half of the conversation. And 50% is a failing grade. I am not going to succeed in this interaction if I'm not able to listen and listen well. And so simple strategies like making sure when someone's talking to you that you're in an area where you're not distracted, asking follow-up questions to make sure that you're receiving the information as it was meant to be conveyed to you, and repeating what you heard so that A, it shows the person in front of you that you're listening, but B, it also solidifies that conversation and interaction in your mind. And so those are just some simple things, but I think we can really do a better job with listening to the people that we're interacting with on a daily basis. And I think that alone could really have an impact on our interactions and our people skills.
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3: Deborah, in the book, you say that there are four levels of conversation. What are they, and why does understanding that matter?
0: Yeah, I think sometimes, especially when I'm working with a couple or somebody who is in close relationship with someone else, I might hear one of them say, I don't feel like we're really connecting. And the other person might say, well, I don't understand why. We talk all the time. We talk a lot. Why aren't we connecting? But the point here is that there's levels of connection. There's levels of communication. And it's kind of like a pool. There is a shallow end and a deep end. And I think this, the shallow end is important because it's the entry point into an interaction. So if we had to kind of put it in terms of what that looks like in communication, level one is the most superficial. The most basic form of communication are the facts. What are you up to today? What was the weather like? What's your schedule? Where are you going? What's the grocery list? Those are the facts, the things that we could engage with, even with a stranger. The next level takes us a little bit deeper in interaction, and that's level two, our opinions and ideas. What is my opinion about the weather? And what is my opinion about this political situation or that? What is my favorite thing? What is my favorite type of food rather than just what's on the menu tonight? That takes us a little bit deeper with somebody because it's requiring a little bit more about them, a little bit more of them attached to the conversation. Level three takes us a little deeper. Now we're in the deep end of the pool. And level three is all about our feelings. What are you feeling? I'm feeling embarrassed, insecure, inadequate, excited, hopeful. All the different feelings underneath the surface take us into that deeper territory of a relationship. And why that's deeper is because it's 100% of who you are. Your feelings are about your experience in the world, not just what's happening and not just your opinion about what's happening, but how you're experiencing it. And I would say level four takes us a little deeper. It's about our underlying beliefs, what God is teaching us, what we're learning. really comes down to meaning.

0: not just how I'm experiencing something, but even deeper than that, what's the meaning I'm getting from this particular experience? And what's interesting, Dr. Chapman, is I think a lot of people might be good conversationalists. They can stay at level one and two really easily, but they're not very good at going into level three and level four. And most of the time, that's less about their gender. It's not a male-female issue as much as it is how we've learned to experience those things, how we've learned to have those conversations or not learned to have those conversations. And the beauty of it is, like I said earlier, so much of this is a skill set that you can learn and practice. And when you do, it starts to impact your relationships. It starts to take you deeper in your relationships. And so keeping those levels in mind can be really helpful when you're interacting with someone. And specifically if you're married, it's a great place to kind of consider the different levels of your conversation throughout the day.
1: In the book, you say that humility is perhaps one of the greatest people skills. Why would you say that?
0: I think humility is really our ability to have a proper evaluation of the person in front of us and ourselves, a proper value that's placed on you and me. And when I can genuinely believe that the person before me is just as valuable before God, I will give them my time, my energy, my honor, my attention. When they're talking, when they're interacting, when they're feeling something, if I truly believe that you are valuable in God's eyes, it changes the way that I approach you, the way that I interact with you, the way that I engage with you. And I truly think that that is a really important people skill, because if we elevate ourselves, we're going to find our relationships struggling. But if we demean ourselves, we're also going to find our relationships struggling. And so I think the beauty of this is learning to love others as we love ourselves, to have a proper valuation of who they are before God and who we are before God, and treat them accordingly.
1: I think what you just said has tremendous implications. Because if we value that person, whoever they are, that they are as valuable as I am, that would have a lot to do with how we communicate with them. But in the book, you talk about there's a formula for connecting with people. Can you walk us through that formula?
0: Yeah. What it comes down to at the end of the day is realizing that we are a big portion of the equation of a healthy relationship. You know, I think sometimes it's easier for us to focus on what the people around us need to change and shift and adjust. But really, what healthy relationships remind us is that it's our responsibility to focus on our portion in an interaction. So if somebody is being rude to you, for example, I think it would be easy to say, hey, stop being rude to me. And we just kind of focus on their portion and what they're doing wrong and what we need them to change. But instead, if we focused on our portion, we would be much more effective in the interaction. So if somebody's being short, for example, and it's coming across as rude, I could easily adjust my portion by saying, hey, you seem to be upset. You seem to be short today. Is there something going on? Is there something that I can help you with? Is there some way that I have hurt you? And all of a sudden, I've taken ownership. I've asked for clarity. I've confronted the situation. And now it changes the entire equation. So that's just a small example of one thing that I can do differently. When I start to see the formula as I have the responsibility to change my actions, reactions, and responses. I have the responsibility. It begins to change the entire equation of the relationship. And this applies to our closest relationships with our spouse. It applies with interactions we have with strangers. It applies with how we engage with our kids. and learning to set proper boundaries, expectations, learning to take ownership of how we show up in relationships, because that begins to change the entire dynamic with the people that we're engaging with.
1: Deborah, as we come toward the end of our time, let me ask this. Speak a word to the business leader or person who is a leader in ministry. What are the key takeaways for people skills with these people?
0: I think it's important to remember that the best people skills are caught more than they're taught, which means it's our responsibility as leaders to be paving the way for how healthy interpersonal skills look and sound. It's our responsibility to take charge of our people skills and our ability to take ownership, our ability to apologize, our ability to model humility and empathy and vulnerability, our responsibility to take ownership of our tone and our body language and our listening skills. And when we begin to do that, we begin to model it for the people around us, and especially for you in a leadership or ministry position. As you begin to model these things, it begins to overflow into the culture of your business, of your ministry, of your organization, of your family. So not only do you have a role to get this right, you also have a responsibility, because at the end of the day, we can't afford to get this wrong.
1: Well, Deborah, I want to thank you for being with us today. This has been a very enlightening conversation, and I'm sure that our listeners are going to feel that way. And the book itself, I would just really encourage our listeners to get a copy of it, because I think all of us can improve. None of us are perfect in our personal skills. And so I just want to encourage our listeners to get a copy of this book, because, and use it in small groups in the church or wherever. And thank you for all the effort you put into to writing the book. Again, thank you for being with us today.
0: Thank you for having me.
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6: Caring for others can be exhausting, overwhelming, and sometimes lonely. I'm Mark Gothier with Crew and Making Your Life Count. Jess Ronnie knows this firsthand, as raising a son with full-time needs has taught her the realities of caregiving with grit and grace.
5: If you care for another human being, I really believe that you will be given hope and encouragement. And it draws on my experiences as a caregiver to my late husband, Jason, as a caregiver to my children and to my son, Lucas, who's now 20 years old and requires full-time care. And the thing is, I had more help than I knew what to do with when my husband was going through cancer. We just had an overwhelming amount of support. And in contrasting that with raising a profoundly disabled child for 20 years, it's been almost crickets. And I've had a lot of time to process this and think about it. And I think as human beings, we really like the short term. We can get in, we can help, we can feel good about ourselves, and then kind of go back to our normal life.
6: Jess says caregiving isn't just tasks. It's endurance, reliance on God, and finding hope in everyday moments. Her stories encourage anyone caring for a child, spouse, parent, or friend.
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6: No matter the challenge, God provides strength to keep you moving forward. 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
9: I do not like doing homework at all.
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13: I'm Jim Burns. Well, if you're a parent, you know that one of your greatest challenges in the home is to get your school-aged children to do their homework. Well, when a child stays on top of his or her school assignments, they'll experience greater success in the classroom. Well, that's obvious. But at the same time, the family that learns how to handle the homework hassle also reflects an understanding of the proper biblical roles between parents and children, not to mention husbands and wives. Well, Dr. John Roseman is an expert in helping parents in the homework hassle, and we'll explain how during the next hour here on Homeward. So stay with us.
8: From the studios at the Homeward Center for Youth and Family on the campus of Azusa Pacific University, graduating difference maker since 1899, welcome to Homeward with parenting and family expert Dr. Jim Burns. I'm Roger Marsh, chuckling just a bit. I mean, I think of the different educational opportunities available to you at APU, part of the Adult and Professional Studies program myself, and it's a nice program to be in, especially if you're a working professional. Highly recommend it. But one of the issues that college students deal with, of course, is getting homework done, getting assignments done. And that's something that doesn't start in college. It starts in elementary school and middle school. Who better than John Roseman to speak into this very, very powerful issue for parents and grandparents about ending the homework hassle? That's our theme today during the next hour. And at the end of the program, information on how you get some resources to help you win this battle. And now with part one of today's program, here's Jim.

0: Welcome to Homeward. I'm Jim Burns. Today we're going to talk about handling the homework hassle in your home. We're going to talk with John Roseman. Now, I've told people over and over again that probably the most influential person in my life when it comes to parenting is somebody who I'm just going to meet right now on the phone, right along with you. His name is John Roseman. He is literally one of America's most widely read parenting authorities. Acclaimed parenting column is in 200 newspapers nationwide. He's read by millions of people. Really one of the finest people when it comes to parenting. Practical, great advice. You're going to love him today. John, welcome to our program.
1: Jim, thanks for having me on.
0: Well, I have been waiting for this for a long time. I feel like I know you. I feel like I know your wife, Willie, your two adult kids, five grandkids, just from reading your books. And yet again, this is the first time we've had the chance to meet, and I so appreciate your willingness to be on the Homeward program.
1: It's my honor, really.
0: You know, we're going to talk today about homework, and I've got to tell you a scene in my life, and I want you to just relate to it. When my little girl, Christy, who's now a senior at Point Loma Nazarene University, but when she was in fourth grade, it was the science fair. There were all these wonderful projects. I'm sure they had been done by engineers. And then there was Christy's, and it was just pitiful. And so it was a volcano that had actually exploded and really shouldn't have been even on the floor. And as a parent, you know, Christy was still proud of it. I was absolutely devastated that I had allowed my daughter to be at the science fair with this horrible program compared to what these other parents had done. We let Christy do this. We didn't do it. Should we have felt as bad as we really felt?
1: Well, she's in college today, Jim.
0: That is true.
1: Obviously, this didn't hurt her academically. You know, she's a functioning human being. I would say you did the right thing. Unfortunately, you didn't do what, as you already know, most parents are doing these days. This is because, Jim, there's been a shift in emphasis in child rearing away from manners to skills. 50 years ago, people in the raising of children, they emphasized the teaching of manners, which was part and parcel of emphasizing the teaching of respect for other people, which is what manners demonstrate, of course. And today, parents are unfortunately more interested in teaching their children skills or having skills taught to their children than they are manners. And I dare say women specifically, or more often than men, tend to base their own evaluation of how they're doing as a mother on the basis of how well their children are doing in school.
0: Well, I know you talk about this in Ending the Homework Hassle. You talk about the fact that basically a mother's self-worth is wrapped up in how their kids are doing in school.
1: Yeah, my mother wasn't like that. Women 50 years ago weren't like that. They let their children make their own grades, and if their children made average grades, if that was what they were capable of, that was fine. Nobody was ashamed of it. The schools were able to give accurate grades as a consequence because there was no parental pressure to inflate grades, to inflate the parents' ego, consequently. And children were, within that context, children were able to learn a lot of things that children today are not learning. They were able to, first of all, learn to take responsibility for themselves. They were able to learn to persevere in the face of adversity and be resourceful. They were able to learn time management skills, all because our parents stayed out of our homework. They clearly said to us, your homework is your responsibility. I have responsibilities. I discharge them properly. I expect you to discharge yours properly. And I keep telling parents there was a tremendous freedom in that because parents weren't micromanaging children. And although children had more responsibility than children do today, children were actually more free, and childhood was a more carefree time in the life of children.
0: Boy, that is absolutely so true. We're talking with John Roseman today. He's written a great book called Ending the Homework Hassle, Understanding, Preventing, and Solving School Performance Problems. You know, John, when we have our call-in time, and we have a call-in show periodically on Homeward, one of the most often asked questions is about homework. And what will happen is they'll say, you know, I've got a son or a daughter, they're 12 or 13, and I just can't motivate them to do something. They used to be good students, and now they're not, and I do everything. I put pressure on them. I make the whole thing. I do the homework for them, and I still can't get them to be motivated. What do you say to that kind of a parent?
1: Well, I say to the parent that as long as you're trying to motivate your child is not going to be inclined to motivate himself. When parents tell me that they're having difficulties with children, regardless of the difficulties, I always look at the parent and go, well, who's upset about this? And inevitably, the parent looks at me strangely and goes, well, I am. And I go, well, your child's behavior is not going to change because you're upset. Your child's behavior will change because your child becomes upset. The problem makes him upset. And it's your job to step back and let your child experience that reality. But a lot of parents, they just today, Jim, and again, it comes back to the fact that the mother is so anxious for the child to make good grades because she sees this as a reflection of the quality of her own mothering. It's inconceivable to her to step back and let her child experience those realities and perhaps even fail. But, you know, on the subject of failure, there is no one in the world who has succeeded who has not failed. I'm sure you would agree with that.
0: No, absolutely.
1: Yeah. In fact, today's parents are just, they're determined not to let their children experience failure.
0: No, and which is too bad about that, because I think we oftentimes learn more from our failures than we do from our successes.
1: Oh, absolutely. Our failures give us the most valuable feedback in the world. Again, it's just a shame that today's children are not allowed to experience that, in part because of the mythology about self-esteem, which proposes that failure lowers self-esteem, which is, of course, not true. It has nothing to do with one's self-esteem. It certainly is not a pleasant experience when it occurs. But if someone is able to sit back and reflect upon the circumstances of a failure in their lives adequately, they will always come out a winner from that failure.
0: So what you're saying is if a child gets a D, that actually may be a very good thing for them.
1: Now, if the child is capable of making a B, I certainly feel that the parents should discharge their responsibility and impose some consequence, some negative consequence on the child, which in and of itself is a learning experience. When I didn't make grades that I was capable of making, my parents would restrict me to the house for a period of time, et cetera, until, you know, I brought home a note from the teacher saying that I was doing well again and that my work was up to par. And slowly but surely, I learned that in the real world, less than what you are capable of is not going to be accepted.
0: Hmm. What does an over-involved parent look like?
1: Well, if most parents will look in the mirror, and most of today's parents, they will see an over-involved parent. By the standards of 50 years ago, almost every parent in America is over-involved, and especially mothers. We have beaten the American female parent with what I call the whip of involvement. We have told her that she is only as good a mother as she is involved with her children. As a consequence, we've turned, through societal pressures and expectations, the mother-child relationship into a codependent relationship where the child relies increasingly upon the mother to fix it when he has a problem, any problem of any sort, and the mother relies increasingly upon the child's demonstrations of excellence in school specifically to verify that she's doing a good job.
0: Where's the father come in on this? You called a father kind of a parenting aide once in one of your books.
1: Yeah, it used to be the case, Jim, in times not long ago, in the 1950s and before, that the marriage was clearly center stage in the American family. And it was clear from the point of view of a child, although he couldn't probably articulate it, but it was clear that the relationship between his mother and father trumped either of their relationships with him. And what we have in America today is a situation where the mother-child relationship is the most active relationship in many an American family, and the marriage between husband and wife is almost non-existent, becomes non-existent once children come onto the scene. I put it this way, that the American female parent is acting like she took a vow on her wedding day that said, "I take you to be my husband until children do us part." Mm-hmm. And the father compensates for the fact that he no longer really has a relationship with his wife, certainly not the one that he contracted for when they were married, by trying to become his child's best friend. He shifts his relationship need from his wife to his child. And therefore, the ideal, the new ideal in American fathering, Jim, is that of becoming your child's best friend. And I keep telling people, you know, a child at the age of 8, 9, whatever, he does not need a 30 or 40-something-year-old friend. He needs a leader in his life. And you cannot lead and try and be a friend at the same time. It's just incompatible goals.
2: Something that we as parents have to wrestle with is how do we come up with the right balance in terms of staying in relationship with our kids, especially if you're in a blended family situation. Sometimes that's a bit of a challenge. But at the same time, as John Roseman just mentioned here on the Homeward broadcast, kids don't need us in our 40s and 50s or 30s and 40s to be friends with them. They need us to be parents. Good conversation today here on the Homeward broadcast. 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That's the title of a book that John wrote a few years ago. 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It's up and running, and it's just spectacular. A lot easier to access as well in terms of getting the resources that you need. 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
3: If you're a parent, one of the greatest gifts you can give your children is not for sale, and it has no price. In fact, I don't think there's any way to possibly calculate its value except to say that without it, none of us would ever survive. I'm Jim Burns, and today's Homeward Snapshot is a beautiful picture of a mother giving this precious gift to her daughter, of a father instilling it in the heart of his son. The average human being can last a couple of weeks without food, that is, as long as there's access to water, but I challenge you to live even one moment without hope. As one psychologist put it, hopeful children are positive about the future because they have overcome problems in the past and they believe they can do it again. I hope you'll log on to our website at homeward.com and download a free copy of a brand new article I've written on this important subject of hope, because the ministry of Homeward is committed to encouraging parents and building families. I'm Jim Burns.
4: Speaking hope to the world.

0: This makes so much sense, and basically it seems like most families that I know are going through this. When you bring it into the homework issue, how does a mom who is absolutely over-involved and dad who's trying to being a friend, how does that work as they're trying to also work through the homework hassles of trying to get a kid to complete their work?
1: Well, what you have is the mother and father circulating around the child, revolving around the child or the children in the evening. And the issue that is commanding their attention is the issue of homework quite frequently. And if it's not homework, it's getting the children to after-school activities so that, and this spills over into the weekend, so that the average American family is constantly circulating around the perceived needs of the children. Under those circumstances, Jim, several consequences emerge, one of which is children today don't pay attention, adequate attention to their parents. And I tell my audiences, look, it's very simple. A child either comes to the conclusion that it's his job to pay attention to you or your job to pay attention to and do things for him. And if he arrives at the latter conclusion, then this child is going to be difficult to discipline in one or more areas. There is no doubt about it, because the foundational understanding to effective discipline must be from parent to child, it is your job to pay attention to me. It is my job to supervise you and to provide you with your what you need, but it is your job fundamentally to pay attention to me. You are the student and I am the teacher. And that was a clear understanding 50 years ago. And unfortunately, it's no longer a clear understanding, which goes a long way, Jim, toward explaining why today's parents are experiencing discipline problems with children that parents 50 years ago couldn't have even conceived of.
0: That really does make a lot of sense. Now, in that, you talk about a more effective way to parent is to be a consulting parent. Help us understand what you mean by being a consulting parent.
1: Well, a consulting parent, to use a metaphor here, an analogy, is instead of being out on the field running the plays for the child or holding the child's hand while he's running the plays, is on the sidelines and not yelling at the child from the sidelines as so many parents do today, but simply there on the sidelines watching, taking this in, and prepared to serve as a consultant when the child truly needs one. The typical American parent, caring parent today, has gone beyond being caring and is almost obsessed with his or her child.
0: Oh, I see that so often. You know, it's a child-focused marriage as opposed to a marriage focused on each other.
1: But it just occurred to me, which goes a long way toward explaining, by the way, why we see such a tremendous spike in the divorce rate in America after the last child has been emancipated.
0: That is so interesting, because you are seeing that more and more, and it's because they've been putting all of their time, energy, attention, and focus on their kids and not on each other.
1: Right. When the children become the sole reason for meaning in your life, in your relationship as husband and wife, when those children are gone, it's going to be very, very difficult to create new meaning out of the ashes.
0: You know, kids are moving from dependence to independence. So obviously when they're younger, as a parent, you've got to help them, guide them, work through that. And yet, as they become more independent, say in junior high and high school, even with their grades and with their homework, how involved are you? I mean, when they are in junior high and high school, do you look at their homework? Do you work through the homework with them, or do you just pretty much wait for the grades?
1: I would just wait for the grades. And I always told my children, I said, look, you know, your job in your life is to not get me involved. If I have to get involved in your school life, in your social life, in any aspect of your life, that means that you have not taken care of business. And so your job is to keep me from getting involved. And if you keep me from getting involved, you'll have a tremendous amount of freedom. And so will I, by the way. And that is what both of us should want, is to accept our responsibilities and yet enjoy the freedom that comes along with that.
0: You got to tell us the story of your son, Eric, when your son, Eric, really wasn't doing very well in school. So what you had to do was you pretty much had to restrict him very strongly. Walk us through that process, if you would.
1: 2 weeks into his fifth grade year, we got a call from his primary teacher indicating that he was very popular in class, well-liked by students and teachers, but had not turned in a completed assignment since the beginning of the school year. So Willie and I simply sat down with Eric and said, Eric, we received this phone call, and we have not been asking you if you have homework. That was not a policy in our house. We've not been asking to see your homework. We've not been asking to check it. We've not been asking if it's finished. And as a result of this phone call, we're going to have to change our policy slightly and thusly. Now, in addition to not asking those questions, we're not going to ask you any questions at all about school. We are going to get off your back entirely and let you solve this problem, which we expect you to do. You have 7 weeks until your report card comes out. I would suggest that you solve the problem. And that was the extent of the conversation. And for the next 7 weeks, there was no discussion whatsoever about school. His report card came out. He obviously didn't get the message because there were three D's on his report card. Said to Eric, Eric, you didn't solve the problem. We're not going to ask you any questions about homework or school for the next month. We're going to go to the school in the next month, and three teachers need to tell us there are no problems. There's nothing to discuss. That you have risen to the occasion, that you've cleared up all your incomplete work, and that you're doing just fine. Nothing to discuss. And if three teachers, not two, but three, tell us this, you'll be allowed to come out of your room. And his eyes popped open, and he went, what do you mean? And I said, well, on school days, you go to school. I would encourage you to socialize as much as you can there, because that's the only place you'll be seeing other children outside of our direct supervision at church. And I said, you come home and go to your room. You can come out to use the bathroom, eat meals with the family, go places with us. We'll include you in all family activities and do chores. Your bedtime on school nights is now 7 o'clock. On non-school days, you can come out of your room to use the bathroom, eat meals with the family, go places with us, and do your chores. And if there's no school the next day, Mom and I are going to let you stay up until 7 o'clock in the evening. He stayed in his room a full month. And in a month, we went to the school. Mind you now, this whole month, we had asked him no questions about homework, no questions about school, went to the school, sat down with three teachers who said, in effect, we've never seen such a positive change in a child's behavior in a day as we saw a day after our last conference. He's been a model student ever since. I tell people this kind of discipline, which is not micromanaging discipline at all, it sets tremendously positive precedents. You never have to deal with these issues again.
2: Boy, that is great counsel from John Rosemond here on the Homeward Broadcast. Parenting and family expert Dr. Jim Burns in studio here at the Homeward Center for Youth and Family on the campus of Azusa Pacific University, having a phone conversation with psychologist and author John Rosemond about ending the homework hassle. Our kids need clearly defined boundaries. They need them consistently enforced, and especially when it comes to this issue of homework. And now is the time of year where kids are kind of in stretch drive. It's tough to keep kids motivated and focused, and homework can become more of a hassle. That's where we're putting this program on for you today, and hopefully it is an encouragement to you as well. Jim, as we've reached the midpoint of today's conversation, I know there are three R's we think about when it comes to education, but you're going to walk us through three different R's to help us end this part.
3: The three R's are not reading, writing, and arithmetic, although those are good three R's as well. John Rosen reminds us that the three R's in homework are respect, responsibility, and resourcefulness. Mm-hmm. Our kids need to learn those from us, their parents. And that means that we can't just go and do the homework for them.
2: Right.
3: We're not going to teach them anything.
2: Good point.
3: Homework is about learning the academic side, but it's also about learning the discipline of doing sometimes what you don't want to do.
2: Right.
3: Now, he also talks about ABCs, and I really appreciate that, and I want to just review that for our listeners today. A stands for all by myself. I agree with Dr. Rosemond that kids gain such a sense of accomplishment when they complete an assignment without any help from their parents. So give them that opportunity. Ever so often, you're going to need to help your kids, and some are saying, yeah, right, my kids are dependent on me. But really, that's our problem. We've got to teach our kids to do it all by myself. So we're moving from dependence to independence. So by the time they're older, that they are getting that done. B in the equation kind of goes along with A, but it's back off mom and dad. This means that sometimes the moms and the dads are doing the homework and they're doing the science projects and it's not helping the kids. And so when the kids become responsible adults, well, they're going to struggle with responsibility because somebody else was always doing the work for them. So back off, mom and dad. Let the kids do it even if they fail, because we learn oftentimes best from our failure. Now, C in the John Rosemond equation is call it quits. I mean, we have to give our kids a deadline for getting their homework done. And I think it teaches them time management skills that they'll need later in life. Now, he set a deadline of 8 p.m. I don't think that works for every family. Sometimes there's church, sometimes there's other activities. But that means that we've got to rework it and not just have these late, late hours. Sometimes it means that we can't do something in the afternoon so that the kids can get the homework done. But find a time to call it quits and then, frankly, do that.
2: Boy, that's good counsel. And it's something that we encourage you to do is set your own parameters. Be intentional about it. Gone are the days where you just said, okay, the kids come home from school, do your homework. If you need to set up the parameters, and if homework, quite frankly, has been a hassle in your family with you and your kids, then make sure that the kids understand what the parameters are. John Roseman's book is called Ending the Homework Hassle. It's one Dr. Jim Burns highly recommends, and you can find it just anywhere Christian books are sold. More from Dr. Jim Burns and John Roseman in just a moment as Homework continues.

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2: 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I know dumb.
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6: I'm Jim Burns. The fierce battle to get the homework done is happening all over America, and it rages on far too often and in many ways way too stressful for families today. Well, if there is a battle raging on in your home to get the homework done, you're not alone. More and more parents are telling us that they hate the homework hassle. Well, during the next half hour, Dr. John Roseman joins us once again for a discussion on handling the homework hassle in your home. So keep it right here on Homeward.
7: 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I'm Roger Martian. 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Right now, part two of the second half of a conversation with John Roseman talking about ending the homework hassle.

0: Well, homework can be one of the biggest hassles both kids and parents face, but by following John Roseman's practical and, well, time-saving homework tips, it doesn't have to be. I'm Jim Burns. You're listening to Homeward. Today we have John Roseman with us. We're talking about handling the homework hassle, part two. John, it was great to have you with us. Very excited to have you back.
1: Well, I'm excited, too. I've been enjoying our conversations tremendously, Jim.
0: John, as we were talking last time, we were discussing the fact that homework isn't easy. For kids, it's not necessarily easy for parents either. A lot of people just say it's a hassle. But you offer many reasons why you see homework as valuable for our children. Talk about a couple of those reasons.
1: In the book, I talk about homework's seven hidden values.
0: And I have it in front of me. Responsibility, autonomy, perseverance, yeah. Time management, initiative, self-reliance, and resourcefulness. And those are all great things that
1: there
0: really make homework so much more important.
1: Right. Once you're an adult, the fact that you took development of Western civilization or a lot of the classes, algebra, trigonometry, for most people, those classes that we take, especially in high school, are completely useless to anything we're doing as adults. Therefore, the value of most of the classes that we take in school, with the exception of reading, writing, and arithmetic, the core subjects, the value of those aren't found in the subject matter, Jim. Rather, the value is found in what you learn through the process of having to master a given subject. And that's where the seven hidden values come in.
0: And they learn those seven skills that you're talking about. It really does make a difference in life. In relationships, doesn't it?
1: It makes a tremendous difference. I mean, I'm the person I am today, and I'm very satisfied with that person, although I'm still growing, of course, and understanding things, which is wonderful. But I'm very satisfied with the person I am at this point in my life, in large part because of the lessons I learned from my parents, which amounted to, which can be summarized, Jim, this way, that if you take responsibility for your own behavior, you will enjoy a maximum amount of freedom and privilege in life. That these two concepts, freedom, privilege on the one hand and responsibility on the other, they can't be uncoupled from one another. And that's the truth. And as we know from Scripture, the truth will set you free.
0: Mm-hmm. And that's great parenting advice. It's great advice in raising kids and living a life that's full. And as you say, the Scripture says that you'll know the truth and the truth will set you free. And there's a part of that in freedom. Sometimes people don't feel free when they're dealing with homework. And in our home, I have three daughters, two in college, one in high school. But there were seasons with hormones and drama and emotion where, I just wanted to, shake my fist at the school and say, you're offering too much homework and, on and on. And yet the fact is that my kids, are now in college and they are learning and they're doing fine. Here's the deal. You have something in your book that was very helpful for me, and you call it the ABC of kind of homework hassle. Tell us what you mean and walk us through the ABCs.
1: Well, it sounds like a new homework management plan, but Jim, as I make clear in the book, this is nothing more than the plan that my parents used and most parents used 50 years ago, the approach, if you will, to homework that they employed. And the ABCs break out this way, that the A is all by myself. In other words, the child ought to do his homework in a private personal area, preferably his room, not in an area that is a family area like the kitchen or dining room. This assignment to a private personal area says to the child, this is your responsibility, which is a very important communication.
0: B.
1: The B is back off. In other words, do not give the child help unless the help is absolutely needed. And in that regard, the mere fact that a child says, I need help with this, does not mean that he needs help. You mustn't take a child's word for that, parents of America out there. 80% of the time when a child says, I need help, he is only looking for someone to fix something for him that has frustrated him, to bail him out of a frustrating situation. And if you fix it, if you provide the help at a knee-jerk level, 80% of the time you will be confirming the child's belief that he really couldn't do it, which, of course, when any parent thinks about it that way, they would have to say to themselves, well, I don't want to do that. I don't want my child to believe he can't. Right. You want your child to believe he can. And that's why it is totally permissible for parents to say, well, I'm not going to help you with that. I feel that you're capable of figuring that out. Now, a structured way to do that. The way we approached this with our kids, Jim, when they were back in elementary school and even through high school, was to tell them that we would provide assistance with two homework problems an evening, not assignments, but individual problems, and that they were to do all of the homework that they possibly could do without our assistance, and then bring the two problems that were presenting them with the greatest degree of difficulty to us, and we would provide assistance. In each case, the assistance would not exceed 5 minutes, but we would provide assistance twice. And what that caused the children to do is finish all of their homework and then go back and apply more effort to those problem situations that were giving them the greatest degree of difficulty. And what we eventually discovered was that our kids were not bringing any requests for assistance from us, because having to persevere that way, they found out that they could, in fact, do most of what they had initially thought they couldn't do. The C is call it quits. And in that regard, I point out that you don't learn time management skills, which is one of homework's seven hidden values, in the absence of deadlines. And so I tell parents, look, set a deadline. Don't tell your child when to start his homework, but tell him that it has to be put away at a certain time every night. In that regard, 8 o'clock was the end of homework time in our family. We pointed out to our children, I don't bring home office work and do office work after 8 o'clock. Mom doesn't do housework, I don't do housework, and you don't do homework after 8 o'clock, and you have to put your homework away, whether it's done or not, at 8 o'clock at night. And that caused our children to learn to manage their own time so that that was accomplished.
0: Very good. A, B, C. Seems so simple. Not easy. And sometimes I think it's harder for us as parents to get out of the enabling side than for the kids.
1: But, you know, I tell parents all the time, the fact that a child gets a bad grade the fifth grade is not going to affect whether or not he goes to a good university. But parents look on these things, Jim, as, you know, bad grades. One bad grade in the fifth grade is apocalyptic. Right. I mean, and it's not.
0: One of the things that I appreciate you talking about is really being in partnership with a teacher, where sometimes you say to your child, you know what, I can't help you, but, you know, tomorrow you can talk to your teacher. Talk about the relationship a parent can have with a teacher.
1: Well, the relationship that parents should have with teachers. Teachers are responsible traditionally, this is the way we sort of summarize it, for teaching reading, writing, and arithmetic, the three R's of academics. And parents are primarily responsible, in my view, for teaching respect, responsibility, and resourcefulness to their children, beginning with respect for people in positions of legitimate authority, but ultimately respect for everybody, no matter their station, condition, etc. Secondly, a responsible attitude toward one's own behavior, which we call accountability, and responsibility in terms of the willingness to accept tasks assigned by authority figures, and a resourceful hang in there, tough it out, try and try again attitude toward life. And I maintain, see no evidence to the contrary, that if parents will teach respect, responsibility, and resourcefulness at home and do an adequate job of that, they will send to school children who can be taught to read, write, and do arithmetic, the three R's at school. And in so doing, you form an alliance with your child's teachers that is an alliance that is ultimately promoting of the greatest degree of positive growth in your children.
0: Right. And it is this is a great lesson. There's some parents who are in their cars who have pulled over and are listening to this because they're saying this is very different than what we're even sometimes hearing from teachers. And when we come back, I want to talk about teachers and our relationship with teachers. We're going to take a break. We'll be right back. We're talking with John Roseman. John Roseman is one of America's leading experts when it comes to family. He's an acclaimed parenting columnist, syndicated in approximately 200 newspapers nationwide, read by 50 million people, these newspapers.
2: Boy, Jim, and we know it. 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
0: You know, today a lot of teachers say that parents absolutely hassle them and are in their face. How do you develop an alliance without kind of going overboard?
1: I think going overboard, one of the main, Jim, complaints about parents who come to the school trying to get the teacher to change a grade, I think that's one way of going overboard.
0: Yeah.
1: Another way of going overboard is to come to the school and challenge the teacher's definition of a disciplinary incident. I always told my children that I will support your teacher, even if I think your teacher is wrong, because in the final analysis, you're going to have to learn to deal with authority figures who are occasionally wrong and unfair, and I'm not going to be the buffer in that regard unless the teacher has done something outrageous, you know, I mean just completely professionally inappropriate. And secondly, it's important for children to understand that that the parent supports the teacher's authority. One of the things that I hear from teachers, veteran teachers, teachers who taught in the 50s, who, of course, are now retired, when a teacher called home to complain about a child's behavior or to report a behavioral incident 50 years ago, the mother, who generally answered the phone, just said, oh, fine, send him home. I'll take care of it. Today, the mother, whatever parent answers the phone, becomes the child's advocate and attorney, denying that the child was even capable of doing what the teacher, a 30, 40, 50-something-year-old professional, is reporting. I find this outrageous, but it goes back to the fact today's mothers, when they hear a report about their child, they're hearing a report about themselves because they're so dependent upon good behavior and good school performance from their kids to maintain their own sense of worth as mothers.
0: Mm-hmm. Oh, that's great insight, John. You know, you say that it takes to turn an underachieving child around is proper time management. Talk about how you take an underachieving child and you kind of bring proper time management into the plan for their homework.
1: Well, with an underachieving child, all I'm going to do is use the homework ABC plan that's outlined in the book, Ending the Homework Hassle, that we talked about in on our last show together. And then I'm going to also probably employ either a daily or a weekly report card, which the child has to take to school, either on a daily or a weekly basis, and the teacher fills it out. And again, there are examples of this in the book, and they're very simple. I've never heard of teachers refusing to do this because the examples given are very, very simple and easy for teachers to execute.
0: And by the way, we used this in the Burns home, and it really was helpful. They had to do was sign. Look, sign, and that was it.
1: That's it. And then the child's privileges at home and through the weekend are contingent upon bringing home good reports. And it's rare that if parents will employ those two strategies, the ABCs, homework ABCs, and the daily or the weekly report, that children will not rise. Eventually, some children test the situation or the system longer than others, but will eventually rise to the occasion and begin achieving at a level that is commensurate with their skills.
0: Good input. Listen, here, I've got to ask the question because it gets asked to me so often.
1: Yeah.
0: A child can't focus, and the parent says, well, you know, they probably have ADD. Are too many children put on Ritalin too quickly, or is that a good thing? What's your take on that?
1: Well, I think that any child put on Ritalin for what we're calling ADD is a bad thing because Ritalin, Jim, it delays the solution, the solving of the problem. In fact, it makes it impossible. You cannot solve the problem when the child is on drugs. You can only solve the problem if you're working with a child who is in his natural state. And let me say this about attention deficit disorder. I was part of a group of people that were talking to a Russian educator about 10 years ago, and this was really eye-opening to me. It turned my head around about this whole thing. And he asked about this business of American children being put on drugs to do their work in school. And one of the people in the group, another psychologist, was explaining ADD to this Russian educator. And at the end of the explanation, he just looked at the group and he said, "We don't allow that in our schools." And it occurred to me, Jim, that we didn't allow this in America 50 years ago either, 100 years ago. And a huge light went on in my head, and I realized, whoa, we're telling American parents that these things are genetically transmitted when in fact there's no evidence 50 years ago or beyond that children came to school in large numbers with these problems? Where were the genes 50 years ago? And I've been doing a lot of research on this in the interim, and have come to two conclusions. Number one, that we are shortening the attention spans of children and making much more likely the set of symptoms that we associate with attention deficit disorder by allowing children access to electronic media before they are fully literate, which is going to occur not before age 8, 9, or 10. And by that, I mean that I'm absolutely convinced today that below the age of 8, 9, or 10, children should not have access to computers, television, video games, Game Boys, anything like that.
0: And are you saying access at all, or are you saying
1: no
0: limited to one hour a day, something like
1: no,
0: that?
1: No, I wouldn't have. I wouldn't let them have access at all. I tell you what happens. You open the door to that, and pretty soon you say, well, you know, an hour a day or an hour on the weekends per day. And pretty soon it's 2 hours, and then it's all right. We can do it on Tuesday night for this show. And pretty soon it's 10 hours a week, and then it's 20 hours a week. And the research is clear on this, Jim, that access to electronic media before the establishment of complete literacy damages attention span, which is one of the problems involved in what we're calling ADD. If you look at the set of symptoms that is listed in what's called the Diagnostic and Statistical Manual, Edition 4, the current manual used by the mental health professions to render diagnoses, the description given of attention deficit disorder is a description of a toddler. Short attention span and ability to focus on any one thing for any length of time, generally speaking, a high level of disorganized, purposeless activity, non-goal-oriented activity, a low tolerance for frustration, inability to delay gratification, inability to wait his turn, intrusive, interruptive behavior,

0: very insightful. John Roseman with us today. We've been talking about handling the homework hassle in your home, but much more than that as well. And, John, I appreciate so much your input. Thanks for being with us.
1: I've loved it. Thank you, Jim.
2: What a great conversation Dr. Jim Burns had with psychologist and author John Roseman. This is one of our archival classic tracks, Ending the Homework Hassle. And again, we recommend John's book on this topic. Has the same title, Ending the Homework Hassle. You can find it wherever books are sold. But also, what's interesting about this is this conversation was recorded with Jim and John back a few years ago. John had been a member of a church-going congregation for a long time, but didn't really have the kind of faith that he has now. And it's interesting to see how he was using biblical principles even before he came to Christ. And these principles are so important. It's one of the things we stress here at Homeward is if you live out these biblical principles, you can really have an impact on the faith of your children and your grandchildren. And John's a good example of that. You want to learn more about getting resources on how you can become a better spiritual mentor in the lives of your children. 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And now for Dr. Jim Burns, our engineer Ben Camp, and the rest of the staff, I'm Roger Marsh. Thanks so much for listening. Join us again next time right here for another edition of Homeward. 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
5: 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In a few minutes' time, we're joining Drew, Hillary and Olivia from Commission Radio for Treasure Box. But before that, let's hear some more stories from Team Jesus.

Hello and welcome to Team Jesus here on TWR UK with me, Amy Follett, where we'll be taking a look at the lives of those who are a part of Team Jesus. These short stories are written by Helen Griffiths. From the work of William Wilberforce to abolish the slave trade, to being called to mend a wall as Mesalem did. As part of Team Jesus, we all have something that God has called us to do for him. This series will take us on a journey where we'll hear about how God has worked through the lives of his people and how he can work through yours too. If you want to listen to any programmes you may have missed, why not head over to our website at twr.org.uk, where you'll find a range of Christian content. Now it's time to hear today's story. Singer of Songs, Fanny Crosby. Just over 200 years ago, in a small American town, a six-week-old baby was screaming in pain. She had an eye infection and the local doctor prescribed a hot mustard poultice. He told the anxious parents not to worry, the mustard was killing the infection. Instead, it left the girl blind for the rest of her long life. When she was five, sympathetic neighbours contributed money to send her to an eye specialist, but he only said, "Poor little girl, there is nothing to be done." Fanny Crosby would never forget those words. She wanted no pity, and she had plenty to do. When she was only eight, she began the lifelong work her heavenly father had planned for her, to be a composer of poems and a singer of songs, all to the praise and glory of God. This was her first.

0: Oh, what a happy soul am I. Although I cannot see, I am resolved that in this world contented I will be. How many blessings I enjoy that other people don't. To weep and sigh because I'm blind, I cannot and I won't. Her father died when she was still a baby, and she was brought up by her mother and grandmother, who, when she learned that nothing could be done about Fanny's blindness, said, "Then I will be her eyes." She did her best to describe the wonders of God's creation to her and wrote down the poems Fanny couldn't write for herself. The words seemed to flow from her, and she had an amazing memory. The Crosby home was a Christian home, and her grandmother began to teach little Fanny first one Bible verse and then another. Soon she was memorizing whole chapters, then books. By the age of 15, she had memorized the first 5 books of the Old Testament and all of the New Testament, the book of Proverbs and many of the Psalms. She was given singing lessons and learned to play various musical instruments. But don't imagine that she only sat at home all day and studied. No way. She was determined and bold and full of fun. She joined with other children in play and was likely to get in as much mischief as they did. She scrambled over walls with them, played tag, climbed trees, and even rode horses bareback across the fields. Just before her 15th birthday, she enrolled at the New York Institution for the Blind. There she stayed for 23 years, first as a student and then as a teacher. She then dedicated her life and the money she earned from her increasingly popular poetry and gospel songs to the outcasts and immigrants of New York. She was close to poverty herself, but was rich in Jesus. His love for her overflowed into the thousands of simple gospel songs that were sung wherever the good news was preached, drawing many people to the Saviour. We don't have time today to mention all that she did over her 95 years to bring millions of people to hear the good news of Jesus Christ and to sing his praises. She produced some 8,000 gospel songs, many of which are still sung today. More than 100 million copies were printed. She never claimed they were great poetry, only that they helped ordinary people to worship God. She became known as the Queen of Gospel Songwriters. Among her best known songs are Blessed Assurance and To God Be the Glory, both of which I have sung and have heard sung many a time. Perhaps you have too. There's a story in John's Gospel about a man who was blind from birth. The disciples of Jesus thought he or his parents must have been to blame. "No," Jesus said, "this happened so that the work of God might be displayed in his life." Fanny Crosby never blamed the ignorant doctor for causing her blindness, cheerfully declaring, "It seemed intended by God that I should be blind all my life, and I thank him. I might not have sung his praises if I had been distracted by the beautiful and interesting things around me. Don't feel sorry for me. I am the happiest person alive." All over the world today, Team Jesus people give glory to God, helped by the inspired words of Fanny Crosby's songs. I wonder if you could write a song or a poem like Fanny. She always asked God to help her first, so it might be a good idea for you to do the same. Find out what Jesus might put in your heart to say about him. And learn not to blame other people when things go wrong. Instead, ask Jesus to show you how you can use that bad thing to praise him. That's all we've got time for on Team Jesus. Thank you for listening. Don't forget to tune in at the same time next week for another episode. But in the meantime, why not check out our website at twr.org.uk. Thank you for listening and God bless.
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2: You're listening to TWR Life as we head through the afternoon. I'm Dave Piper, and it is a pleasure, as always, to have your company. We've got some more brilliant programmes coming our way in the next hour or so. Commission brings us our Bible-based radio drama at 2.25, Paws and Tales as we return to Wildwood at 2.40, and then James Maymont-Fullard joins us just after 3 o'clock this afternoon to take a look at faith in a digital world. But before that, it's time for Treasure Box.

0: Hello, everyone, from Olivia, Hillary, and myself, Drew. We're so glad you're joining us today. I wonder if you've ever been to a fairground and enjoyed rides on the Dodgems, or the Ghost Train, or even the Big Dipper. I wonder what your favourite is. Mine has to be the Coconut Shy. What about you, Olivia, and Hillary?
1: Well, probably the Dodgems, because I'm down at ground level all the time. But most definitely not the Big Dipper. Sitting high up 1 minute and then plunging down to ground level the next gives me the shivers even thinking about it. Our lives can feel a bit like a roller coaster sometimes, can't they? You know, like one day everything's going fine and we feel on top of the world, and then suddenly troubles or difficulties come along and we just feel we've hit rock bottom. Maybe the hardest thing is if we know we've caused the wrongs and made God sad, but we don't know how to get things right with him again. The truth is, we can't, but God can.
0: Yes, God certainly can. And soon we're going to learn a verse that teaches us what to do to know his forgiveness. But first, all that talk of sitting high up on that roller coaster looking down reminds me of a song about a city which was built on top of a hill. At night, when the people lit their lamps, other people further down the hill and far away would be able to see the lights. This song tells us that God wants us to be like that, lights shining in the darkness of our world, because Jesus lives in us. The song's called This Little Light of Mine.

0: Left to ourselves, there's no way we can shine like light or be the people God wants us to be, because our sins keep us away from him. We need to say sorry to him for the wrong things we have done, and then he promises to forgive us. Here's a great verse for us to remember. It comes from a letter written by the Apostle John. If we confess our sins, God will forgive us. 1 John chapter 1, verse 9. Can you say it with me? If we confess our sins, God will forgive us. 1 John chapter 1, verse 9. See if you can fill in the missing words as I say it. If we, our sins, God will, us. 1 John chapter, verse. And here's another amazing truth. God will forgive us not just once, but again and again and again, if we are truly sorry. How brilliant is that? Let's say it one more time. If we confess our sins, God will forgive us. 1 John chapter 1, verse 9. Why not look at our website, commissionradio.org, print off this verse and colour it in?
1: Sometimes it's easier for us to spot sins in other people than recognise them in ourselves. In chapter 6 of Treasures of the Snow, we watched Annette holding on to her hatred of Lucien and vowing revenge on him. So what now? Chapter 7, Up the Mountain and Down. Lucien lay in bed in the dark with a hot, throbbing head, unable to sleep because every time he closed his eyes, he saw Danny just disappearing over the cliff, falling down and down forever. Now and again he half fell asleep, but then woke with his heart beating wildly and longing for his mother to come up. He began to think about tomorrow, when he would have to go to school and Annette would have told everyone. Now they would all hate him and no one would be his friend. Eventually his mother came up and sat on the bed with a worried look on her face. "You are a naughty boy, Lucien," she said heavily, "and I don't know what's going to happen. If that Bernier child is badly injured, we shall be ruined. We can't afford to pay the bills, and I expect the police will be after us. Oh, it's a terrible thing you've done, and I hope you're thoroughly ashamed of yourself." Lucien was so ashamed that he didn't answer at all, and a silent Lucien was indeed a new thing. "Well, we must hope for the best. Tomorrow you could go and tell the Berniers how sorry you are, and perhaps they will forgive you." When Lucien woke the next morning, he felt so afraid of going to school that he simply decided that he would not go at all. He would run up to the pine woods and come back in the afternoon so his mother would think he'd been at school. After helping with the early milking, he put on his coat, kissed his mother goodbye as usual, and set off down the road. But once out of sight, he turned into the pine woods and started to climb up the mountain. As he wandered, he stuck his hand in his pocket and found his knife and took it out. Sitting down on a log, he picked up a piece of wood and began whittling away at it with the knife. He decided to try to carve the shape of a chamois, one of the wild mountain goats that live on the high precipices. Very gradually it began to take shape under his fingers, and a strange excitement took hold of him. He had found something he could do, and while he carved he could forget, and that was what he wanted more than anything. "Well," his mother asked him when he returned home in the afternoon, "how did you get on at school today?" "All right, thank you," answered Lucien. "I've been down to inquire at the Berniers. Annette and her father have taken Danny to the doctor, but I spoke to the grandmother and she was very kind, Lucien. They are good people and I think they will forgive you and not make the trouble you deserve." Lucien didn't reply. The grandmother might forgive him, but he knew Annette never would. "Did the schoolmaster know what had happened?" asked his mother after a pause. "Yes." "But did he say anything about it?" "No." His mother was puzzled. It seemed nothing at all had happened in school. Later on in the stable doing the evening milking, Lucienne made plans to hide in the pine woods again the next day. But crossing back over to their chalet, he reached it at the same time as his sister, who had hurried up the hill. "You little coward, Lucienne," she exclaimed. "Fancy missing school like that. What has he been doing all day, Mother? You should have made him go." "What are you talking about, Marie? Of course he's been at school. Leave him alone." "Oh, indeed," exclaimed Marie. "Well, I met the schoolmaster, and he asked me why Lucienne wasn't at school. I said he was quite well, and I'd bring him tomorrow if I have to drag him." "Fancy you lying to me like that, Lucienne," cried his mother angrily. "Oh, you are a wicked boy. I don't know what to do with you." Lucienne sat down by the stove in bitter, sullen silence. Everyone and everything seemed against him. Tomorrow he would have to go to school, and Annette would be there. Early on that same day, Danny, Papa and Annette made their way down the mountain in their hay cart, pulled by the horse. They were going to the hospital where a doctor would examine Danny's leg. Danny, on his stretcher, was laid out on a wooden bench in the outpatient's hall, waiting there for such a long time that Danny fell fast asleep. He was woken by the doctor, an elderly man with a large black beard and a gruff voice. He had appeared very suddenly and seemed in a great hurry. On his orders, Danny was hustled off on a trolley to have his leg x-rayed, and when he was brought back, the doctor pulled the bad leg till Danny screamed with pain. The doctor turned to Papa and remarked, "This child needs to stay in hospital. He has broken his leg very badly." But Papa refused completely. He was not going to leave his little son to this man with his beard and rough hands. "We will look after Danny at home," he said firmly. "Surely that's possible." The doctor shrugged his shoulders. "Well, it's possible. I think he'd be better here. I cannot come so far to visit him, so you'd have to keep bringing him in." "Well, I don't mind doing that," said Papa stubbornly. And Annette, too, thought how much she wanted Danny at home. The doctor shrugged his shoulders again, and once more Danny was trundled off by the nurse, returning in half an hour with a big white plaster on from his waist down. All of them were so glad to get home that evening. Danny was put to bed on the sofa and stayed there for weeks so that his leg could heal. Annette stayed off school to look after him. Grandmother cooked him special meals. The children picked his favourite flowers, and the villagers sent him all kinds of treats. And so time passed. But Lucienne remained lonely and miserable, while Annette was still thinking how she could get her revenge.
2: What do you do if you know you've done something wrong? Something naughty? Something you shouldn't have done? Most people try to hide what they've done, hoping that no one will notice. Sometimes this works, and you get away with what you've done. But often it just makes things worse. Lucienne didn't want to face up to what he had done. I guess we all feel that sometimes. But what would you do if you knew that there's someone who always sees what you're doing? Someone who always knows what you've done? You can never hide it. That makes it a bit different, doesn't it? If they already know what I've done, what's the point of trying to hide it? Far better just to get things out in the open and over and done with. But wait, it gets better. What if the person who knows what you've done really loves you and wants the best for you? If you talk with them about what you've done, they can help you put things right and move on to a better place. This is why we should always tell God about the wrong things we've done. He loves us so much that he will help us find the best way to go forward in the way that will be best for us. Here's a prayer for telling God what you've done wrong. Lord Jesus, you already know what I've done. I am really, truly sorry. Thank you for forgiving me. Help me to know what to do now and how to live in the best way possible. Thank you. Amen.
1: Thanks, Drew. And that brings us... Thanks, Drew. And that brings us to the end of another Treasure Box. So it's goodbye from all of us. Bye. Bye.
2: Our thanks go to Ten Publishing for permission to adapt Treasures of the Snow. 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
4: Well, it's almost 2:30. Dave Piper with you here on TWR Live. Here's how things are shaping up over the next hour or so. In a few minutes' time, we're returning to Wildwood for Paws and Tales. James Mayne-McFullard brings us Faith in a Digital World at just after 3 o'clock as we take a look at how tech and the online world are impacting our faith. And at 3:40, of course, it's First Person. But before all of that, let's join Commission.

0: I had a terrible headache. There was noise all around me as I came to. I realized I was lying on a beach. My limbs ached as much as my head. I tried to open my eyes. The lids felt gritty. How did I come to be here? Oh, my head throbbed, but I thought I could hear voices. Voices I recognized. Then it all came back to me. The terrible storm which had lasted 14 days and blown our ship into uncharted waters. The final frantic efforts to avoid shipwreck, sighting land and the captain's decision to beach. But the ship struck a sandbar and began pounding to pieces. I jumped into the water with Paul. Then nothing.
1: Oh, he's coming round now. Oh, thank God.
2: Fabius. Fabius, can you hear me?
3: Paul, look. What happened? Oh, my head aches. Where is this place?
2: Don't worry, Fabius. Just relax. You're safe now.
0: Is he all right?
2: Just a mild concussion, I think. Perhaps if we can get some branches, we can carry him to shelter under those trees.
0: I must have gone under again, because the next thing I remember was waking up in a clearing in the forest. There was quite a crowd there, mostly from the ship, but some peasant folk whom I took to be locals. It was cold and wet, so they lit a fire.
3: No. What is this place?
4: Oh, you're awake again, Fabius. And how's your head?
3: Oh, it's still throbbing.
4: Here, try some of this.
3: What is this stuff?
4: A local drink. It's all we have.
3: It's strong. It nearly made me forget my head for a moment.
4: You're starting to improve.
3: Where's Luke and the others? What happened? Where are we?
4: Oh, one at a time, one at a time. Luke is not far away. He's helping one of the sailors who broke his leg jumping off the ship as we went down.
3: Serves him right. I don't feel any sympathy for sailors right now.
4: No. Why? Are you going to interrupt or shall I go on? Luke told you to rest. Maybe I should just leave you.
3: No. Sorry. Go on.
4: As I said, Luke is helping some of the other casualties. Actually, everyone got off alive. Nobody drowned.
3: Including the guards?
4: Including the guards.
3: Pity.
4: Fabius.
3: Well, I don't feel very kindly towards them either. They'd have cheerfully let you drown, Paul, along with those other prisoners. I heard them
4: talking. They were scared too. And finally, this place is called Malta.
3: Never heard of it.
4: Neither has anyone else, including our captain. Apparently we were fortunate. This is one of the few beaches on the island. The rest is sheer rock cliffs. God has been good. Now, I must help them get some more wood for the fire. It's cold and I can feel the rain again.
0: I sat up and looked around. The whole ship's company was there, and I could see Luke over the far side of the clearing. Paul was helping others to collect wood for the fire we got started. The sky was still dark and heavy with rain clouds, and thunder rumbled overhead as the storm continued. I hope we wouldn't have to stay long in this miserable place.

0: But I was out of luck again, for it was to be 3 months before we were able to leave the island of Malta, and not a moment too soon as far as I was concerned. It was a primitive spot. We left on a ship that had been successfully wintering there, and so at last we came to Italy.
1: Well, here we are, Fabius. Puteoli, gateway to Rome.
2: Looks like any other crummy port to me.
1: Oh, cheer up, Fabius. I think I'll go and say farewell to our captain. It has been a long trip. Anyway, maybe Luke here can cheer you up better than I can.
3: What's wrong, Fabius? Sore head still?
2: It's not that, Luke. It's just, well, it's hard to explain. But somehow the sight of this place depresses me.
3: You're wondering what will happen to Paul here?
2: You're very perceptive.
3: Oh, it's not hard to guess. You want to be a help and a support to Paul. You've been through a lot together, but you don't share his faith.
2: I'd like to believe as he does, look, but I just can't. Paul is always so certain. Years ago when we left Tarsus and he took me, I couldn't understand why. He just said, I know what is right. I don't have that kind of certainty.
3: Few men do, Fabius. For me, it was many years before I really knew that my life was to be devoted to healing. Of body and perhaps of spirit too. But perhaps you've been given a task and you don't realise it yet.
2: What do you mean?
3: Well, you know that Paul still occasionally suffers from what he calls his thorn in the flesh.
2: Yes, it's like a fever, but it passes and he seems little affected.
3: Can you write, Fabius?
2: Yes, of course. Paul made sure I was taught. You mean Paul's sight may be affected?
3: Stay with him, Fabius. He needs you. He still has much work to do for God, and I don't think he'll be able to finish it without your help. I believe this is God's plan for you.
0: For 2 years we stayed in Rome. Paul was still technically under arrest. The centurion and a small detachment of soldiers were always on hand, but he was given freedom to have visitors and meet regularly with the Christians in Rome. His case never did come before the emperor. The Jews decided not to pursue it, and he was busy writing letters. Very busy.
1: Let me hear that last bit back, Fabius.
2: Okay. After you have read this letter, pass it on to the church at Laodicea so they can read it too. And you should read the letter I sent to them.
1: Give me the scroll and your pen. Here is my greeting in my own hand. Paul. Remember my chains. May the grace of God be with you.
2: I'd better go and see who it is, Paul. Probably Luke returning from the forum.
4: Oh, is this the dwelling of one Paul from Tarsus?
2: Yes, it is.
4: May I enter?
2: Yes.
4: I have an important missive for Paul from Tarsus.
1: That's me, as you can see and hear.
4: Quite. Well, in the name of Nero Caesar Augustus, the prisoner Paul, citizen of Tarsus, is hereby released, as no charges have been preferred by his accusers. Their case, therefore, falls. Centurion, remove the chains. You're free to go about your business, sir. Good day to you.
0: We were stunned. I just looked at Paul. And then the centurion removed the chains, bowed, and left. And so we left Rome, free. My story's almost finished now. I'll leave it to others to fill in these gaps. Because, in a sense, all the really important stuff has been told. We travelled to Spain, Gaul, then Asia again. And it was in Troas that the final blow fell. Paul was arrested once more. Once again we set off for Rome. At least that's what I thought we'd do. But
2: Paul, I want to come with you. You can't just leave me here.
1: I must, Fabius. You have a job to do. And to be able to do it, you'll have to stay away from Rome. Nero is mad and vicious. I believe that this time I will not leave Rome alive. Even being with me is dangerous for anyone. You must stay behind. Fabius. Please, Fabius, as you love me, do this for me.
0: What could I say? Paul went west with his escort, leaving me to deliver a letter to Timothy, a young man whom he had left in charge of churches in Crete. And it was there, some months later, that we received our last letter from Paul. I remember the ending so clearly, even after all these years.
1: As for me, my life has already been poured out as an offering to God. The time of my death is near. I have fought a good fight. I have finished the race. And I have remained faithful. And now the prize awaits me. The crown of righteousness that the Lord, the righteous judge, will give me on that great day of his return.
0: Soon after came the news we didn't want to hear. Paul was dead, executed in Rome. And so I decided that one day I would write the story, the real story, as I saw it at the time. I doubt if my story will add much, but I need to do it. I'll give the writing to Dr. Luke. Maybe he'll make a better job of explaining the theological bits than I can. Faith? Well, I don't know. Really, I don't. What is faith, anyway? I know I can't earn my way to be with Paul and the Lord he served, but maybe someday there'll be a place for Fabius. I suppose that I've tried to be faithful also. Paul once said to me,
1: I'm convinced that nothing can ever separate us from the love of Christ. Death can't and life can't. The angels can't and demons can't. Nothing in all creation can separate us from the love of God that's revealed in Christ Jesus.
0: Paul proved that in his life. I've not been asked to do so yet, but God has given me a privilege that's not given to many. To have known such a man, and through him, to have got to know the Lord he serves so well. Even as I write this, I know that we will be together someday. And this time, there'll be no partings. Ever again.

0: 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I'm Dave Piper, and it's a pleasure to have your company. In just half an hour's time, we're joining James Maybrick-Fullard as we take a look at how the online world, tech and artificial intelligence are impacting our world, and how as Christians we can and should respond. Faith in a Digital World is coming up at 3:10. But before that, let's return to Wildwood for Paws and Tales.
1: Welcome to the world of Paws and Tales. Wild Mountain can be a pretty dangerous place. You stay on the trails and stick with me. There's adventures to be had there, too.
2: Come on, CJ, jump!
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1: Insight for Living is proud to present Paws and Tales.
4: There is an incredible amount of risk here on the part of my company. A risk that we are in no way extending to the town of Wildwood.
5: Howdy, and welcome to Wildwood. We're sitting in on a town council meeting. Mr. Rockler, well, that's him talking right now. He has his attorneys, Franklin O. Peterson and Theo Brown. Of course, that's CJ's dad. Rockler's presenting his vision for the future of Wildwood.
4: And it begins with the old Collins mine. That mine shaft goes more than one-third of the way into the mountain. I will blast and dig the rest of the way through. When it is completed, we will have a train line that will go through the base of the mountain, getting to the rest of the region in 2 hours, instead of going around the mountain and taking 2 days. With my tunnel, Wildwood will become the best shipping and transportation center on the coast. We will become bigger than Fonterra. Well, thank you very much, Mr. Rockler. You and your associates have painted a very bright picture for us. And I'm sure I speak for the rest of the council when I say, thank you for choosing our town.
6: I wouldn't be so quick to speak for the rest of the council on that particular matter, Mayor Boggs.
4: You have an objection, Officer Hunt?
6: Not an objection so much as a concern. A concern that the people of Wildwood don't realize what these changes will mean for their community.
7: Boggs, I can answer that out of
4: place. Go ahead, Mr. Peterson.
8: In this case, the changes will mean progress and economic opportunity. Now, who in their right mind could be against that?
7: I am.
6: Well, Mr. Peterson, you and I both know there's two sides to every coin. Progress and opportunity can be wonderful things, but they also have their own kind of risks. And the people of the town, they can't be for or against something if they don't know what's going on.
4: Meaning,
6: more folks probably would have been at this public meeting today if they'd have known what was going to be discussed.
4: Officer Hunt, are you implying that we purposely kept the agenda of this meeting a secret?
6: If what's going on in these plans just starts happening, people, voters, might just think that you all pulled a fast one on them behind their backs.
4: What's the hot button you suggesting?
9: Gentlemen!
4: What is it, Theo?
9: I think there's a simple solution to this. We'll call a town meeting. We'll make sure it's well publicized so that everyone will know that what's going to be discussed will affect them. Mr. Rockler, Mr. Peterson, and myself will lay out our plans at the meeting, and we'll address any concerns the town may have.
6: That sounds like a reasonable compromise, Theo.
4: What do you say, Mr. Rockler?
8: I can answer that.
4: Hold on, Peterson. I think Theo has come up with a reasonable compromise. I agree.
6: Very well. The town meeting will take place in 3 weeks. This meeting is adjourned.
10: Brown, what is wrong with you?
9: I beg your pardon?
10: A town meeting? You're here to oversee contracts. When I want your input, I'll ask for it. Don't do anything like this again.
9: Mr. Peterson, making the town hate us won't do anybody any good.
10: Listen, Brown.
4: That's enough, Peterson. Theo did the right thing. We do want to be friends with the town. Besides, when they see what we've planned, who could be against it? Walk with me, Theo.
9: Yes, sir.
3: Well, well.
10: What do you want, Yusuf?
3: This is an unexpected turn of events.
10: Not to worry. Not to worry. Everything is under control.
3: I certainly hope so, Mr. Peterson. For your sake.
5: The town council wasn't the only group having a meeting that day. The club also met at the fortress by the special request of Stacy. She had a very important issue to bring up before the group.
11: Yeah! Shoestring licorice! Yes, it's tasty, but the things you can do with it! Oh, now I got a licorice necklace! Now I got a bracelet!
12: I'm sorry I'm late, everyone.
13: Finally.
11: Hi, Stace!
14: Hey, Faith.
12: What's this all about, Stacy?
13: It's about someone we all know and don't love. Hugh McClaw.
14: What's he done now?
13: Nothing yet.
12: What does that mean?
13: Well, a while back, Hugh slipped me a note in class. It said he wanted to talk to me after school. In private.
15: I don't know how to start.
13: Start what, Hugh? What do you want?
15: Well, I want to turn over a new leaf. I want to be good.
13: You want to be good?
15: Yeah, I know. I know it's hard to believe. But I've been thinking about it and, I'm really sorry for all the rotten things I've done to you and the club. Oh, boy.
13: Well, no offense to you, but I'm a little confused here.
15: Well, no offense taken, huh? I don't blame you. And I also know it'll be tough for everybody to accept at first.
13: But you're gonna be good from now on?
15: Yeah, I am.
13: Actions speak louder than words, Hugh. You'll have to prove it.
15: Well, I know, and I will.
13: We talked like that for a while longer. He seemed very repentant. I think Hugh's had a change of heart. A real change of heart.
11: Yeah, right.
12: I think Hugh's up to something.
11: Yeah, he's been mean and nasty all this time, and yesterday he decides to be nice?
14: Yeah, this is very suspicious.
11: Hey, look! I can eat licorice upside down!
13: I know, but I really believe this time it's different.
12: Okay, say it is. What's the point?
13: This is the point. You can come in now.
15: Hey, guys.
11: You!
16: Don't ever eat licorice upside down.
14: You better get out of here.
13: Calm down. I asked him to come. Hugh, tell them what you told me.
15: Well, I want to join your club.
17: Hi, friends. I'm Rebecca from Frisco, Texas. One of the many reasons I love Potty and Tails is Ned the Beaver. He just cracks me up.
18: Ned the Beaver here. Did you know that we have a big blank wall in the clubhouse that needs to get filled up? So how about this? Parents, take a photo of your child listening to Paws and Tails, wherever they happen to listen. It could be comfy places, funny places. You know we'd love to see them. And I will personally post these photos on that blank wall for all to see. Got some tape right here. Just send them into pawsandtails.org. This is so fun.
13: Calm down! Everyone, calm down!
12: What are you trying to pull, Hugh?
15: Nothing. Honest. I really want to join.
16: Sure you do.
11: Are Mange and Multi hiding out there somewhere ready to jump out?
15: No. They don't even know I'm here. I know, it seems crazy, but it's true. I want to change. I want to join the club, if you'll let me.
14: This is really weird.
12: No, you can't. You've bullied us, you've lied, and you've beat us up before. You just think you can wander in and say sorry?
11: I don't think so.
16: What if he means it?
12: No, you can leave now.
13: CJ!
15: Oh, it's all right, Stacy. I know I've got a lot to make up for.
16: Hugh, does this mean you've become a Christian?
12: Yeah, Hugh, does it?
15: Well, no. I ain't gone that far yet. Is that like a requirement for club membership?
13: We've never made it a rule or anything.
12: Stacy!
13: Hugh, could you wait outside, please?
15: Oh, yeah, sure.
13: CJ, I can't believe you. You're the one who wanted to make peace with Hugh and his thugs.
12: Yes, I wanted to make peace, but not invite them to join the club. Two totally different things.
13: What if he means it?
12: I don't know.
13: If he's asking for forgiveness, don't we need to forgive him? I mean, isn't that why we're here?
16: Maybe we could put Hugh through a testing period.
12: Testing?
16: If he's tamed, we'll see that.
14: If he's tamed, we'll free it?
16: No. If he's changed, we'll see it. Don't let him join now. He has to prove himself first. Licorice?
14: Thank you, no. And your tongue is black. That's so disgusting.
13: That's a great idea, Goose.
12: I suppose.
13: Marcia?
19: Sounds pretty good to me.
13: Ned?
14: Well, I don't see why not. If he hasn't changed, we don't let him in.
12: All right, then. But I'll be watching Hugh like a hawk.
5: CJ was as good as his word. During the next week, he could have given Officer Hunt lessons in shadowing. But to CJ's utter amazement, Hugh's behavior was pretty near impeccable, right as rain. He opened doors for the little ones.
15: Can I get that for you?
2: Thanks, Hugh.
20: Yeah, thanks.
5: He complimented the girls.
15: You look lovely, ladies. Marcia, that necklace really brings out your eyes.
19: Why, Hugh, what a nice thing to say.
15: Oh, it's the truth. And Goose, that ribbon is perfect for your hair.
16: Well, you just...
5: He even impressed Miss Harbor.
21: Oh, before you all go to lunch, I need a volunteer to clean the erasers out back.
15: I'll do it, Miss Harbor.
21: You? You will?
15: Be happy to.
14: Okay, who are you, and what have you done with Hugh?
15: It's the new me.
21: Well, I must say I like him, and I hope to see more of him.
15: Oh, you will, Miss Harbor.
21: Okay, you're dismissed for lunch.
15: Hey, Stace. What do you think? Are they going to let me into the club?
13: It's a tough sell, Hugh. I think they're warming up to the idea, but it'll take some time.
15: Well, how much time? I mean, I was kind of hoping that I would... My dad's birthday is next Friday, and I kind of wanted to tell him on his birthday that I was, in the club. He'd probably just pass out.
13: I don't know, Hugh. I'll ask. No promises.
15: Thanks, Stace.
19: Hey, Ned, trade you a cupcake for your cookies.
14: You're kidding, right? My cookies?
19: I love those cookies.
14: Done. Hey, Stace, what did Hugh want?
13: He really wants to become a member.
14: I don't like it. It doesn't feel right.
12: If you ask me, he's up to something.
16: Oh, nuts.
19: What?
16: Cheese. I keep telling Mom no cheese. It gets warm. Oh, I hate warm cheese. Cheese sandwich, anyone?
19: Yeah. I love cheese.
14: You want a warm, sweaty cheese sandwich?
19: I'll trade you for peanut butter.
16: Deal.
14: Marcia, you're not quite normal.
13: Hugh says his dad's birthday is Friday. He wants to tell his dad he's in the club for a present. What do you think?
12: I think he should get his dad a necktie instead.
16: Well, I don't think Hugh's dad even wears ties.
14: No, Goose, it was just... the tie was just a... Oh, never mind.
19: Well, he has been very nice to everyone, and I think he is gaining a real sense of fashion.
12: Oh, brother.
13: He has been very nice to everyone. Maybe we should let him in. This could be where Hugh changes course.
12: I don't know.
14: I say no. What's in this cupcake?
19: Wheat German cornmeal.
16: Ew.
19: Oh, Mom's on a health kick at home.
14: That's not right. I want my cookies back.
5: That night after dinner, CJ decided to seek a little advice on the matter from his dad.
12: Hey, Dad, got a minute?
22: A few. Then I've got to deliver these papers to Mr. Rockler for the town meeting. What's on your mind?
12: Well, how can you tell if someone has really changed?
9: Changed what?
12: The way they are. I mean, if someone acts bad most of their life, and then they start acting good, does that mean you should trust them?
9: Well, no, that's a difficult question to answer, son. May I ask who you're talking about?
12: Hugh McClaw.
9: I see. He's building a case that he's changed.
12: Yep, and a pretty good one so far.
9: Well, that's going to call for some real wisdom on your part. I'd suggest you watch for a while. Changing who you are is a tough job, son.
12: Do you think you can change?
9: There's always hope. Bible says love hopes all things. If he's really changed, you'll want to be there to help him.
12: What if he can't? We're taking a big chance here.
9: Well, the Bible also says love endures all things. CJ, it won't be easy. There'll be disappointments along the way. If he's doing something deceitful, you'll need to be on your toes. You don't want to lose hope. But, in the final analysis, only God knows what's in the heart of a person.
12: Yep, that would be the problem.
9: Well, I've got to go, son. Hope that was helpful.
12: It was. Thanks, Dad.
0: Well, CJ thought about Hugh all through the rest of the evening. In the morning, he started in at it again. It wasn't until he was on his way to school that he decided on his course of action. Before class started, he got the club to gather at the swing set and discuss the matter of Hugh.
12: Okay, I know I've been one of the ones against this, but...
20: Hi, Hugh.
12: Hugh, got a minute?
15: Sure, what's up?
12: I was just telling the others that I'm voting that you be allowed to become a member of the club.
22: What do you know?
14: What?
15: Really?
16: You gonna be a good guy from now on, Hugh?
15: Well, yeah.
12: All in favor?
16: Aye.
22: Aye.
16: Hugh McClaw, you have been very mean and sneaky in the past. By letting you into our club, we are trusting you. This means we're forgiving you for all those rotten things you've done.
15: Yeah?
16: Are you doing some sneaky thing here?
15: Well, no.
12: Stace, let her go. She knows what she's doing.
16: We're talking about your joining our family. The club's about helping others. Is that what you want?
15: Well, yeah.
16: I vote yes.
14: Oh, all right. Aye.
15: That's it? You're really letting me in? You're forgiving me?
22: Let's make it official on Friday. We'll have a party.
16: Oh, that would be so fun.
12: Friday, you?
15: Yeah. That would be great.
14: Dodgeball! Let's go!
22: Dodgeball!
12: You, coming?
15: Me? Oh, yeah. In a minute.
23: I'm first!
15: They're really gonna let me in. Wow. Who'd have thunk?
17: My name is Silla from Frisco, Texas. Don't go away. There's more Paws and Tails coming right up.
24: Hello, Dave Carl here. 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
25: Welcome.
26: Thank you all for coming. I'm sure that you'd all agree
0: Stacy scheduled Hugh's Welcome to the Club party on the same day as Mr. Rocker's presentation to Wildwood. This time, Theo actually did most of the talking, since he was from the town. A shrewd move by Mr. Rockler.
26: If you would reveal the drawings, please. Mr. Rockler intends on blasting a tunnel through the base of the mountain, beginning where the old Collins mine left off. Now, this will allow a train to get to the outside world in less than 2 hours.
27: He's quite a fellow, your dad.
22: Thanks.
27: You know, I don't really understand all of what's being proposed here. But if your dad says it's okay, that's good enough for me.
26: It means opportunity. And it can mean a kind of prosperity that Wildwood will never know without that tunnel.
28: Thank you, CJ.
1: Russell Brown. As you can all see, the possibilities are limitless. Well, next I would like to ask Officer Hunt to come up. He has a few things to add, I believe.
4: Thank you.

0: Eyes wide open. Mr. Rockler's asking us to give him our trust.
1: Yes, and why shouldn't we?
0: I think maybe we should, but we need to do it carefully. Mr. Rockler needs to continue to earn our trust, prove himself to us. Pawpaw Chuck told me today that the Bible says to be wise as serpents and gentle as doves. I say let's give Mr. Rockler our trust, but let's do it wisely and a little at a time. Thank you.
1: Well, good things to say, Hunt. Well, I think all the talking's been done. Let's get to the voting.
2: Hunt? Everyone come up well, to the he's a good one, too.
3: Yeah, he sure is. Hey, Hugh!
2: Through the crowd, CJ saw Hugh walking under the bleachers. So he headed over there to catch up with him.
4: You did not!
5: That's impossible. This will require some proof.
6: Well, it's true. You owe me 20 bucks.
4: Oh, are you kidding? That's everything we have. I only made that bet because I knew you'd never get him to do it.
6: Well, they did. I'm in. Now pay up.
5: How'd you do it? What made them change their mind? Well,
6: Goose asked me if I was doing something sneaky. I said no. And they said they forgive me. They voted me in.
4: What? What a bunch of saps. I mean, really.
5: I will require more proof. I think I know how to get it.
6: Yeah? How?
4: Yeah, how are you gonna... Oh.
5: What? CJ.
6: CJ?
5: Did your club really vote you in as a member?
4: Oh, please tell me you didn't. We made a bet with Hugh.
3: To see if he could get us to accept him as a member.
5: Exactly.
6: What are you doing here?
3: Came to get you. I was heading over to the fort. Your party.
6: Yeah, I know.
4: You were gonna get a party? Oh, this is too much!
5: So it's true.
3: Yep, he fooled us all.
4: No! Oh, you know how long it took me to steal that... earn all that money?
3: Good job, Hugh. He really faked us.
6: CJ,
3: out.
6: I'm...
3: I gotta go break up a party.
4: A party? Unbelievable! You are amazing. The amazing Hugh! You should be wearing a cape or something.
5: Hugh, you've just won a lot and lost a lot. It's a moment of pathos.
6: Well, just give me the money.
4: Oh, all right. Here.
5: That should do the job nicely. $20.
6: Yeah.
4: Yeah, that should get the best birthday present your dad's ever had.
6: See you later.
7: I can't believe it.
8: We trusted him. We made him cupcakes.
3: I feel like an idiot. You all told me, but I believed him. I hoped he would really change. No, Stace. We did the right thing here. You were right. Goose was right. Hugh, just... We forgave him. We let him in. We gave him a chance. He just didn't take it. We did the right thing.
8: What a waste. I'll never believe him again. How could he do this?
9: I think when you forgive and give someone a chance... It always makes a difference, even if you can't see it. I think there's still hope.
3: Well, we got a lot of cupcakes here. Anyone want a cupcake?
8: Oh, cupcakes, finally!
9: Guess I'll just throw out the Welcome Hugh sign.
3: Love hopes all things and endures all things. Maybe we should just save it for a while.
8: This is a cupcake! Light, fluffy, no wheat germ, no cornmeal. Cake is frosting, it's good.

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2: God delights for us to worship Him, but there's more to worship than simply attending a church service. True worship involves two characteristics. First, it involves obedience. In 1 Samuel 15 and verse 22, Samuel says, "Hath the Lord as great delight in burnt offerings and sacrifices as in obeying the voice of the Lord? Behold, to obey is better than sacrifice, and to hearken than the fat of rams." You don't worship God primarily by singing a hymn or a chorus, but by living a life of consecrated obedience. You don't worship God primarily by giving to the church of your time and money, but by obeying every single word of God. We can never truly worship God aside from obedience to His word. All our sacrifices of time and money are meaningless unless they flow from a heart of consecrated obedience. The Pharisees went through all of the religious motions. Jesus said that they worshiped God with their mouths, but their hearts were far from Him. Secondly, true worship involves a clear conscience. In Matthew chapter 5, Jesus says, "Therefore, if you bring your gift to the altar, and there remember that your brother has something against you, leave there your gift before the altar and go your way. First be reconciled to your brother, and then come and offer your gift." A clear conscience is vital for true worship. If we come to God's house with bitterness against another person or unconfessed sin in our heart, we may go through the motions, but don't dare to call it worship. Psalm 66 and verse 18 says, "If I regard iniquity in my heart, the Lord will not hear me." God delights when we worship Him. But let's not just go through the religious motions. Let's worship God in spirit and in truth. My name is Morris Hull, and you've been listening to Character Focus from Home Life Ministries. For more information, visit us online at www.hlm.org.
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4: Hello, and welcome to Faith in a Digital World, a production from TWR UK. Pornography is now more accessible than ever. And with that accessibility comes a growing number of people who find themselves caught in patterns they never intended. Patterns that affect emotional well-being, relationships, and even their sense of identity and faith. And while the conversation around pornography is often reduced to shame, secrecy, or quick fixes, the reality is far more complex. Behind every struggle is a person, someone navigating loneliness, stress, trauma, curiosity, or simply the pressures of living in a hyper-connected world. These are deeply human experiences, and they deserve to be met with understanding rather than judgment. So, to help us explore this with wisdom and compassion, I'm joined today by Kat Etherington, Director of Recovery at the Naked Truth Project. Kat has spent years walking alongside individuals and communities impacted by compulsive sexual behaviours, helping them understand the roots of addiction and guiding them toward healing. Her work brings together psychology, lived experience, and a profound belief in the possibility of change. Today we'll talk about what pornography addiction costs us, emotionally, spiritually, and physically, and why those costs often remain hidden until someone feels stuck or completely overwhelmed. We'll look at how digital habits shape the brain, how secrecy and shame can isolate people from the support that they need, and how faith communities can respond in ways that are both truthful and deeply compassionate. But we'll also talk about hope, because recovery isn't just about stopping a behaviour, it's about rediscovering connection, rebuilding trust, and learning to live with greater integrity and freedom. in a digital age that constantly pulls our attention in 100 directions, Kat will help us to think about what genuine, sustainable recovery can look like and how we can support one another on that journey. So if this is a personal struggle for you, maybe it's affecting someone you love, or maybe it's just simply a topic that you want to understand better, please do stay with us. This is a conversation that I hope will really help. Kat Etherington from the Naked Truth Project, thank you so much for being with us on the programme today.
5: Hi, James. I'm delighted to be here. Thanks for having me.
4: So first of all, just as we start to get to grips with this topic, from your work at the Naked Truth Project, what patterns are you seeing in how pornography use develops into addiction?
5: Yeah, I mean, I suppose the first thing to say about that is that the whole landscape in terms of how people access pornography has really changed since the birth of the internet. You know, once upon a time, you had to wander down to the corner shop and go eyeball to eyeball with the lady behind the counter to get your pornographic content, or else you most likely inherited it from an older sibling or cousin or somebody in the family or at school. And of course, we know that when internet pornography really started to become more mainstream, that totally changed that whole dynamic of even how people were accessing pornography. And with that came an increase in the number of people who were seeing it accidentally, in an unwanted way, or were maybe, you know, putting in a innocent Google search and things were put in front of them that they weren't expecting. And so I would say the first thing that changed in terms of patterns is how many more people were able to access pornography in an unprotected and often unregulated way. And so we didn't see the same kind of developmental process unfolding where maybe you would see that normal childhood curiosity looking at something and that wouldn't necessarily go anywhere. Just the unlimited and unregulated accessibility has really meant the landscape changed quite dramatically from that time. And inevitably, with that change and that accessibility came more people escalating more quickly through the process of kind of becoming desensitized to what they were looking at and needing different types of pornography or different genres and things like that. And so we just have seen an explosion in people reporting addiction or problematic or compulsive pornography use in the last probably 10 to 15 years particularly, but that has its roots in that early kind of internet generation.
4: Can I just pick up on that in a little bit more detail then, because there are many people in our society who would argue that actually pornography can just be a bit of harmless fun, that you can use it, you can get what you need from it, and then move on and get on with your day. But you're seeing people who have developed an addiction to it. And I've heard you argue before as well that if you do start engaging with it, you want more. So the temptation gets worse. You get into darker and darker content. Can you just tell us a little bit about the impact that can have on someone as their addiction to pornography starts to spiral out of control?
5: Yeah, I mean, it's a fair thing to say, as you've alluded to, that not everybody who consumes pornography goes on to become addicted to pornography. And I think that's the same argument as we might have with drugs and alcohol and other things. But those people who have a vulnerability of some kind, whether that is that they are using pornography to regulate their emotions, that, you know, they're dealing with hard emotions by using this external process, maybe they have trauma in their childhood or abuse or some of those things, or because of the way the internet changed things, they've been exposed to pornography at a much younger age and kind of built this neurological dependence on this process, that, you know, we're seeing that escalation. And one of the hallmarks of addiction is the process of tolerance and escalation. So just like you would see with maybe a drug addict who would need to diversify diversify the kinds of drugs they were using or the methods for using drugs that they were engaged with, we see the same thing with pornography, that I need to do more of it. I need to do it more often or for a longer period of time. And so maybe I go from once a week to three times a week to five times a week to every day to multiple times per day. So you see escalation within frequency and you see escalation within type. And a lot of the people that work with us, by the time they come to us, have escalated in both of those ways. And they're looking at material that when they started viewing pornography, they would never have considered, and that brings a significant amount of moral conflict and shame. And they're often deeply kind of entrenched in that. And of course, in the very worst cases, and this has been a rising issue alongside pornography addiction, in the very worst cases, that escalation can include crossing over into illegal behaviors. And that is something we've also seen kind of rise. And the line between those two types of behavior has become more blurry through the years as a natural result of that process.
4: Can we talk a little bit then about those that find themselves at that point that you've just talked about, where they've realized that they've begun to engage with content on that blurry line of legality?
5: Yeah.
4: What's the shame like for somebody that has to come to you and confess that they've been watching stuff that they shouldn't have been watching?
5: Yeah, the shame is crippling and debilitating and paralyzing and isolating, because, I mean, obviously we live in a culture that where there are very strong feelings around illegal sexual behavior, and understandably so. And so if you find yourself pulled into a situation like that, it's very easy to believe that, you know, you'll be cast out, that people won't want to support you. And actually there are high suicide risks for that population who have escalated to that point because they can't see a way out where healing and recovery could be possible. And so that shame is no joke. I think there is shame throughout the entire process, particularly for people who hold, and this would be true for Christians, who hold a stronger moral compass around sexually explicit material. Christians tend to feel that moral conflict much sooner than people who don't have that same belief system. And so actually, it doesn't even have to get as far as we're talking about now for Christian people to feel like, who would I even tell about this and how could I possibly expect to be accepted and loved through this?
4: I'm glad that you've mentioned Christians there, because some people listening to this might not understand that this is something that Christians wrestle with, but I see surveys every now and again that suggest that pornography use is just as prevalent in Christian communities as it is in the secular world. Now, you might be able to correct me if I'm wrong here, but off the top of my head, I think it's something like one in three men, Christian men, say that they have at least engaged with pornography during the past year. And that's people that admit it. There may be men within it that don't admit it. And I actually heard somebody arguing the other day that said that you should just presume that men are addicted to pornography, or at least that they engage with it in some way. So can you just help us to bust that myth that this isn't something that Christian men struggle with?
5: Yeah, I mean, I think as Christian people, we want to believe that there is something different to be found in our churches than you know, in other parts of our society. And so it makes sense to me that people want to believe that this is not a problem for Christians. But all of the statistics that I've seen have shown the church on equal footing, and sometimes maybe the statistically, quote, worse than other places in our society. And there are lots of reasons that that might be true. I mean, the first and most obvious reason is that Christians are people too, and we have all the same susceptibilities that people have. But perhaps we also have an increased sense of that shame because of the moral conflict that we feel. And maybe because we also think we must be the only ones who are doing it, because so many of us think, well, it can't be happening in the pews of my church, right? And so I guess there is a culture of silence and secrecy around this, maybe in an increased way in our churches. And so it is really sad to think that in some ways Christians feel more isolated when in theory the church is, you know, the context that you would want people to be working through this issue in their Christian community. And so, yeah, I think this is an issue that we hope and pray that the church will educate themselves around, so that actually the church can be the place and the context where people seek to work this stuff out for themselves.
4: So we've done a really great job so far of highlighting what the problem is, how people can get caught up into difficult spirals. We've talked a little bit about the church and Christians within the church being addicted to pornography. So we've done a good job at diagnosing the problem. I'd like to spend the rest of our conversation, if we can, trying to look at solutions for the way forward. Because you mentioned earlier on that there'll be some men out there listening to this, actually not just men, women as well, who feel shame and they don't see a way out. If there's anybody like that listening now, who says that their pornography use has become unmanageable, what are the first steps that you'd encourage them to take?
5: Yeah, I mean, there's something that I kind of would always say in response to that question, which is find somebody to tell. And even as those words come out of my mouth, I acknowledge and recognize the challenge of that for all the reasons that we've just talked about. And so I would suggest that finding someone to tell doesn't necessarily mean you need to find a therapist or an organization like Naked Truth Project, although they might provide a context that feels that kind of almost implicitly safe. But there are people in our churches who can be that safe person for you. And typically the way that we help people to assess that is by thinking about who do you know that is generally safe and empathetic and compassionate and champions you. And because I think something that people ask me often is, well, you know, what if there's nobody in my church who's also had this struggle? And I'm like, gosh, if we only ever tell our problems to people who've had the exact same problem, then, you know, that we're really narrowing our options. And so we're looking at who are people who might be safe, who are people who generally have proven to be to some extent non-judgmental and empathetic and willing to walk with you, who are people who have championed you, who love you and believe in you, and see if you can find someone to tell. I would say that when we're talking about levels of kind of compulsive or addictive behavior, the likelihood that you can overcome this by yourself is slim to none. Most people have tried that by the time they get to us, and they have realized that there's a saying in recovery circles that the thinking that gets you into a problem isn't usually going to help you get out. And so we often need people around us who can help us, support us, and kind of guide us in that process. And so tell someone, anyone who might be safe, and then allow them to get you into help and support.
4: There's an interesting side topic that we can talk about here as well, because you mentioned that we think we can get ourselves out of it. Now, we realize as Christians that God can help us get out of it. But I've spoken to several men who've struggled with an addiction to pornography, who have spent hours on their knees asking God to take this away. And for whatever reason, he hasn't done that. So can you talk to us a little bit about the faith aspect of that and how we could perhaps help someone through if they come to us and confess an addiction to pornography?
5: Yeah, I'm really glad you asked that question, because this is a space where we as a Christian charity see a lot of spiritual crisis, a lot of questions. The people that we work with, as you said, have often spent not just hours, not days, not weeks, but sometimes years in prayer, pleading with God to remove this thorn from their side. And for whatever it's worth, my view on that has become one that kind of understands that this is not just a spiritual problem and it's not just a moral problem. You know, addiction impacts the way our brains work. It literally changes the neuropathways in the brain. And so there is something very flesh among the spirit of the problem. And so the solution to the problem, therefore, is a hybrid solution, that we have to do the work in the spirit, but we also have to do the work in the flesh. And I have seen God partner beautifully with people in a collaboration for that effort. So I think when you're in an addiction and you are desperately looking for a way out, it's easy to hope and pray for God to just do something and to take it away. But actually, the journey of recovery is a journey, and it is a kind of process of understanding yourself and knowing yourself and maybe undoing some lies that you've been believing. And that is a spiritual process of formation, a spiritual process of maturation, growing up. It's an identity process. And I know that God is really interested in that process, but he wants you to come with, you know, he wants you to partner with him in that process. And so, yeah, I think this is very much a spiritual proposition coupled with the practical elements of that. And we try to approach our work from both of those perspectives.
4: Can we also acknowledge and maybe speak to those listening to this right now who have partners who've been caught up in this? Because I'm imagining, we mentioned shame earlier, I'm imagining there's a lot of shame out there for those who've realized that their partner has been addicted to this kind of stuff. What words of advice would you give them?
5: Yeah, and it's really, really important that we do acknowledge that, because my entry point into this work is having walked that journey as a partner myself, and really understanding that while there were limited resources available for people struggling, there were even fewer resources available for those in relationships with people who were struggling. And so it's super important that we don't forget the porn widows, as I've heard them sometimes referred to. The impact on partners can be very significant, to the point where a lot of what they experience looks like and feels like post-traumatic stress type symptoms, with intrusive thoughts and, like you said, shame, and lots of anger can come up in that space, because where there has been shame, there will also have been secrecy. There will also have been often deception, that thing we would know as gaslighting nowadays, where there's been some manipulation of that person's reality. No, you didn't see what I know, what you know you saw. No, you didn't. That wasn't what you think it was. And the impact on that, of that on a partner, is very destabilizing. There's a lot of spiritual crisis in that place too, for women. We mostly work with women who have been married to men with problematic sexual behaviors. And often they're married to men who they really believe that God has chosen and picked out for them. And so that's very fundamentally destabilizing to their relationship with God too. And so I would say the mistake that I see partners making is believing that if they get fixed, if the porn problem gets fixed, then I'll be okay. And of course, that's really important and it's part of the picture, but actually the damage that can be left behind by the discovery of secretive and deceptive sexual behavior is significant, and it deserves and demands its own attention. And so we have support services available for partners as well as users.
4: Some couples that get caught up in this, maybe the partner, you've mentioned that you mostly work with women. So let's say the woman in the relationship who's found out that her husband is addicted to pornography might just say, well, that's it. This relationship isn't worth working on anymore. What would you say into a situation like that?
5: Yeah, I mean, I would say that's not our experience. In two ways, actually. Certainly my experience is that most Christian women are faithful to the vows that they made in marriage, and they are typically, not always, but typically able to view this through a sickness and health kind of a lens, and are there's actually some research that says that overwhelmingly within Christian marriages and non-Christian marriages, women particularly are willing to stay in the relationship if the deception and the betrayal behavior stops. I think it's something like 80%+ of women answered that way. But that's the kicker, right? If the behavior stops and if the deception around the behavior stops, most people are able to and willing to look towards a process of recovery and healing within the context of their relationship. It's when those behaviors don't stop, when there's repeated deception, ongoing deception, that that becomes a much more difficult proposition for them. I would say we see beautiful stories of restoration in our work every day of the week. I would also say we see many stories where only one person is really committed to doing the work of healing, and they often make the relationship untenable. And that's really sad when that happens.
4: What do you think healthy, sustainable recovery looks like in this area?
5: I think healthy, sustainable recovery looks like more than just stopping porn. I think if there was like one lie that was out there in the world that I would love to speak against, it would be the lie that, well, if I just don't look anymore, then I'm probably fixed. And the reason I say that is because I have met many people who have stopped doing the thing, but are living under the same lies or emotional turmoil or brokenness that has led them to the addictive behavior in the first place. And so sometimes we talk about it as if, you know, when you take away the anesthetic, you find out what hurts and then you know what really needs to be healed. And so real recovery looks like stopping the behavior being the starting point, and then the deeper work of how did I get here and what is it that I'm medicating with this behavior and what healing is am I being invited into now that I'm not using this anesthetic that I've been using. And actually in that place, some really beautiful deep healing work can take place that can lead to not just one whole healthy individual, but a newly refreshed relationship or marriage that is able to achieve deeper levels of intimacy and togetherness than either person has previously experienced. And so, yeah, that's what it looks like to recover. It looks like health and wholeness in all areas of my life.
4: We've talked in this program about how the digital world has exacerbated the issue of pornography. And since its inception, since we've all got easy access to it, more and more people have struggled with it. But what gives you hope for the digital world? Are there tools out there that we can use? Do you see the digital world being part of the solution here?
5: Yeah, I mean, we've tried to redeem the digital world in our work as much as we possibly can. And so right from the very beginning of Naked Truth, we took the principles that made the pornography industry successful, which were that it was affordable, accessible and anonymous, and we applied them to our work. And so our Click to Kick program, which is our beginner program for people seeking recovery, was founded in a way that was trying to make it affordable, accessible and anonymous. And we ran digital groups online. We like to say we were doing Zoom before it got trendy in COVID. And, you know, people who were using their smartphones to access pornography were now using their smartphones to access recovery. And a whole ton of the work that we do is online, and we're trying to kind of reclaim that digital piece. I would say there is a huge amount of hope in the work that we do with young people who really are rethinking their relationship with the digital world and their relationship with pornography. I would summarize our work with young people as they don't know what they don't know until someone invites them to think about it. And very often they are able to say, I didn't know some of this stuff, and I don't love that, and I don't want to participate in that, which is deeply hopeful for me. And, you know, we sort of think about our work as upstream and downstream. In recovery, we're pulling people out of the river, and in our education work, we're trying to go upstream and stop them from falling in the first place. And there is hope in both of those places. Some people don't get close enough to the river to fall in because they get invited to a new conversation. Other people get dragged out of the river half dead and really recover their entire lives and go on to be, you know, to have amazing lives and very healthy experiences. And so there's hope in all parts of our work.
4: Just with that comment in mind then, as a final question for you, let's talk to somebody that might be listening to this now, who you mentioned earlier on that some people just pray for years for healing from this and never receive it. What hope can you give them right now from the work that you've done that one day they might be free of this?
5: Yeah, I think the hope is that I can say with complete conviction that you are not the only one. That's the lie that shame wants us to believe, is that no one else is doing the things we're doing. They're not thinking the things we're thinking. They're not feeling the things that we're feeling. And I know that there are hundreds of men in our groups, hundreds of women in our groups, who are thinking, feeling, and doing some of the same things that you have thought, felt, and done. And so, you know, it's a really scary thing to take that first step. But there are people who get it and who don't want to judge you, but want to help you out of the river. And so I would encourage you to take that first step, even though it's hard.
4: And just very quickly, Kat, you mentioned confessing earlier, and some people might find it easier to confess to someone like your team at the Naked Truth Project, who
5: Absolutely.
4: They don't know. So if anybody wants to do that and they want to explore options for the way forward, where do they need to go? How can they get in touch with you?
5: Yeah, they can find us at nakedtruthproject.com, dead easy. We've got resources on there for people needing help. We've also got loads of resources on there for churches and church leaders. And we have an app for church leaders that I would encourage people to have a look at. Small group leaders, youth leaders, all of that stuff. And so, yeah, nakedtruthproject.com. And you can contact us using the email address that you find there on the website.
4: Fantastic. Kat Etherington, it's been an absolute pleasure, an eye-opening conversation. Hope it's been useful. Thank you very much for being with us.
5: Thanks for having me.
4: Well, as we wrap up today's conversation, I hope that you've sensed what I've sensed, that this topic, as heavy and complex as it can feel, is ultimately a conversation that we need to be having. We need to be talking about our longings, our wounds, our habits, and the ways that we try to cope in a world that doesn't always give us space to slow down and reflect. But it's also a conversation about grace, the kind of grace that doesn't ignore the reality of struggle, but meets it with honesty and the possibility of change. Today, Kat has reminded us that pornography addiction isn't just a behaviour to manage. It's often a signal of deeper needs that have gone unmet for too long. And when we begin to understand those needs, when we bring them into the light with safe people, with community, and with a sense that we don't have to hide, that's when healing becomes possible. Not overnight, not perfectly, but step by step. If today's episode has stirred something in you, whether it's your own story or the story of someone that you care about, I want to encourage you today. You're not alone. There are people and resources that can walk with you, and there are communities learning how to talk about this with compassion rather than shame. And there is always hope for change, even when it feels distant. A huge thank you to Kat Etherington for sharing her wisdom and experience with us on the program today. I'll be back at the same time next weekend for another episode of Faith in a Digital World.
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7: Even though I love my job, working as an engineer, but I always have a heart for people. 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
8: Our guest this week is a brilliant PhD computer engineer born in China who has a heart to see people turn to Christ for salvation. 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Luke Chang is the Executive Director of Chinese Ministries at FEBC. He has a very powerful personal story of faith and how God has given him unique educational opportunities.
7: Actually, I grew up in China, a small village in north, like middle part of China, and thrown in a big family with six kids. So I was the youngest one. From my childhood, my dream is to become a scientist, famous scientist and find a family. That's kind of my life goal. Mm-hmm. So after I finished my college, I went to Canada to pursue my graduate studies. That's where I kind of hear the gospel at the first time. So in my school, there was a Chinese a student scholar Bible study group organized by the one seminary schools, which is our school, and also local church. So as an international, I was invited to attend the Bible study, and then that's time when I hear the gospel and I met a Christian. That's the start point of my faith journey.
8: So you didn't have any Christian roots back home in China at all. Your family was not Christian.
7: Not at all. I mean, after becoming Christian, I even asked my mom, do you even mention, remember any Christian at your village? She has almost nobody. So before I went to Canada, I never met any Christians for sake. Yeah.
8: Hmm. Looking backwards, have any of your family come to Christ back in China?
7: Yeah. I mean, after I become a Christian, so my sister become a believer. I was surprised because we're so close. My younger sister, we're very, very close. And after I become Christian, she's very interested in what I believe. And then I think she probably did some homework to understand what I really believe. Mm-hmm. And one day she called me and said, told me that, she become a Christian as well.
8: Oh.
7: So I was surprised, and I was so happy for her too. Also, my mom and my dad become a Christian too. It was a long story.
8: Beautiful.
7: So my father, when I became Christian, my family, whole family is kind of was against my faith. They think I was brainwashed by somebody when I was studying in Canada. But eventually my father became a believer a couple of days before he passed away.
8: Oh, wonderful. Yeah. To have that decision locked in like that. That is great.
7: Yeah. Also, my mother, she came to visit us a couple of years ago to spend 3 months with us. And during that 3 months, I haven't shared the gospel with my mother along many years and pray for her ever since I become a believer. But last 2 years ago, when she came to the United States, and we continue to share the gospel with her, bring her to church. And sometimes I play Jesus movie to her. Hmm. And the day before she went back to China, we kind of gathered together to pray for my mom. And then she told me that she wanted to become a believer. Oh. So God is so gracious to us.
8: Absolutely. That's a great story. I love it. Well, did the course of your life change then educationally when you turned your life over to Christ? What were you studying, and what did you end up studying?
7: So I was studying God changed a lot of in my education. When I first came to Canada, I was studying chemical engineering. That's kind of my major in undergraduate studies. And then I finished my master. I realized, I don't like chemistry that much. So eventually changed to electrical and computer engineering. That's the most popular major at that time. So I got my master's and PhD, eventually getting computer industry. So I worked for almost 10 years.
9: Yeah, so you would say computer sciences then is your field, your expertise.
7: Yeah, computer engineering. That's
9: computer,
7: my major.
9: Computer engineering. All right.
7: Yes.
9: I failed to ask you about Joy, the joy of your life, your wife, Joy, who's been on this program a couple of years ago. Joy told us her testimony. When did the two of you meet and under what circumstances?
7: Well, we have a wonderful story. I mean, Joy and I met actually in the Bible study group. So she was a seminary student at the time. So I was a seeker, like a non-believer, so was invited to attend the Bible study group. So we kind of met at this study group, and then she was leading the Bible study. So that's why we met and became friends. I still remember, like, after the Bible study, she came to me, asked me, like, do you want to go to church? I said, no, I don't want to go to church because I need to go shopping on Sunday. And then she told me, like, you know, if I bring you to for grocery shopping on Saturday, would you consider going to church on Sunday? And I don't have any excuse anymore. So I said, yes. So that's why we can become friends.
9: And you've been shopping with Joy for groceries ever since, right?
7: Well, the funny thing is actually, we only went for one time, and next week, actually, my landlord told me that, oh, we're going to change time from shopping from Sunday to Saturday. So I end up like going shopping with my landlord every Saturday and then go to church on Sunday. So it's just a hard started.
9: Right. And I should mention, you can go back and listen to Joy in our archive at firstpersoninterview.com. Joy serves alongside you in the FEBC Chinese ministry and is a program host and a wonderful speaker. Now, did the two of you study together at Dallas Theological Seminary?
7: Well, actually, Joy finished her Master of Divinity in Regent College so back then. So she was a lot earlier in ministry than I am. When I was still studying UBC, which is in Canada, and she already served in Fire Broadcasting in Canada.
9: Mm-hmm.
7: So after I finished my PhD, I moved my family to United States because I found a job there. So she quit and then moved from FPB to Canada and then moved together with me to United States. So after like I worked for 10 years, I quit my job and attend by Dallas Theological Seminary. That's where she was still homeschooling our three children, but then she took the opportunity to study in DDS as well as a doctor ministry degree there. So yes, we study together in DDS, but in different degree.
9: Yeah, you have an amazing family. You really do. We love you guys so much. I'm curious, what was the job? You were trained in computer engineering. What was the job that you left to go to Dallas?
7: After I finished my PhD, I joined Microsoft as a software engineer. So first I work in the search industry, basically like the search engine of Microsoft. And after a couple of years, I moved my job from Microsoft to Amazon and I worked for the like cloud computing division at Amazon. And after 3 years, I moved back to Microsoft again in the cloud computing. So yeah, that's my like job experience.
9: That's a very impressive resume, but it's even more impressive now that you're working for Christ through FEBC. That transition, we talk a lot about God calling people in vocational ministry and and all. What was that transition like for you? Was it a tough thing to accept or... Talk to me about that.
7: Yeah, I mean, I got asked a lot about this. And people, actually, my calling started way earlier. Right after I become a believer, I pray for my parents almost every night because I feel like, you know, after I left China, I will never have any chance to go back to take care of them. So I pray really hard for their salvation. I remember the time when I was a graduate student, I was a lot of time, so I pray every night for my parents. And one night, when I was praying for them, my heart was so deep touched by God, and I said to God, like, Lord, if you save my parents, I will do whatever you call me to do. So that I think that's a time when I kind of offer myself to full-time ministry.
9: Mm-hmm.
7: But it takes almost 10 years for me to start the journey. So because at the time I was a new believer, only came to Lord for like a year. I was not mature in the character or like, you know, in my work. I was still a graduate student. So, but after that, I seen God leading me in every way. He needed me to finish my study, find a job, and he brought joy to my life. Joy is helper to me, basically. Much earlier than me in the Lord and in ministry.
9: Mm-hmm.
7: And she dedicated her life to serve the Lord even before she came to college. So, the God led me to local church to serve, kind of helped me to learn how to serve the Lord. So that's kind of a long training for me. Mm-hmm. Yeah, for almost 10 years. So after I moved to United States, for work for a couple of years, and also along the way, God always put the burden to serve people. Like I always have the heart to, even though I love my job, working as an engineer, but I always have a heart for people. Nothing is more important for me to see how see people know Christ and life be changed. So that's my passion, my heart.
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8: My guest is Luke Chang. Luke is the Executive Director of Chinese Ministries for the Far East Broadcasting Company. And how grateful we are for how God has prepared him for this role and is using him in this role in an amazing way. We can't talk about all the details. I'm sure you understand, but believe me, it's incredible. Luke, as a computer engineer working at places like Microsoft and Amazon, did you wonder, how can God possibly use a computer engineer in his kingdom? Did that ever cross your mind?
7: Yeah, I mean, that's a question not only when I was working as an engineer, but also even after I attend Dallas Seminary. So I remember, I just know that, you know, God called me into a full-time ministry, but I don't know where I'm going to serve. So after I attend DTS, the first year, I was like praying for my future ministry. I was really kind of struggling to understand, like, you know, I'm not only engineer, but I'm an introvert. I don't like public speaking. That's like my number one fear. Mm. I'm an introvert. I don't necessarily work well with, stay with people a lot. I feel like I'm not very good at handling like relationship. You know, like, so I was wondering how God can use me in ministry anyway. So that's my struggle even before I joined FEBC.
9: Well, I'll just say this. God has a place for all of us, doesn't he? He has a will for all of us. And as far as I'm concerned, his perfect will is being fulfilled in your life right now for what you're doing with FEBC. I think it's remarkable. And how God uses various personalities and people with different gifts and training and brings it together. You have a remarkable story. You really do. So how does a computer engineer serve a radio and media ministry like the Far East Broadcasting Company in a world of technological change? I mean, so much is happening. We need to talk about AI and so many other things. And by the way, you had a recent experience where you were especially invited to Cambridge, England to study, and that was a pretty spectacular invitation that you took them up on. Tell me about the course that you took.
7: Well, I mean, like FEBC from the very beginning, I'll start with the FEBC ministries. FEBC, the mission is to share Christ to the world through radio at the first. It was formed in 1945. With a mission to reach Chinese through radio. So, I mean, at the very beginning, FEB has, I feel like has two pillars in terms of ministry, technology and the gospel.
9: Yeah.
7: So we want to share the gospel through technology.
9: Yeah. And radio was the technology of the day, wasn't it?
7: Yeah. I mean, in 1945, at that time, like the most advanced technology is radio. So our founders use radio, a set of radio stations in Philippines and later in Korea to reach Chinese. A lot of like Chinese hear the gospel the first time actually with the broadcasting. I went to many different churches to preach and to share about FEB's ministry. Almost everywhere I go, always some Chinese people come to me and tell me that they hear the gospel and become a believer because FEB's broadcasting. So technology play a big role in FEB's ministry. I think that's God's mission for us.
9: Yeah.
7: So nowadays, you know, radio is no longer the most popular media anymore. I mean, ever since 2000, FEB's Chinese ministry started to use internet and social media, mobile phones to use as a new channel and a media to reach Chinese. I mean, nowadays, almost everybody I can see, I mean, like in China has a phone. Like my mom, she's 88 years old. She actually has two phones and with TikTok and WeChat installed on her phone. She actually called me quite often.
9: Yeah, that's great. Wonderful. Huh?
7: She can call me. Like, I remember when I first left China, I had to write letters to my mom. And nowadays, you know, a cell phone becomes the most, the media and technology when we reach people.
9: Far more cell phones in China than there are people in the U.S., I'm told. So.
7: Yes, that's absolutely correct.
9: Yeah, I want to come back to this new technology, but did you present a paper at Cambridge? What was that experience like?
7: Oh, I started like a PhD study, kind of part-time PhD at Cambridge University. It all comes like a couple of years back when AI come along. You know, we were all shocked by the capability the AI tools like ChatGPT. Also in the last couple of years, AI has developed so quickly. Actually, AI can do much more than ChatGPT first came along. So, actually AI has already get into ministry. Many people use it, like do Bible studies, right? Even with a lot of people came to like the chat AI tools for personal, advice, even sometimes like conversation.
9: Mm-hmm.
7: So AI, I mean, it will impact every aspect of our life, even in ministry. So, and FEB Chinese Ministry, we started using AI to ministry as well. We convert the radio programs into text, and then even try to create a chatbot for people to understand the faith. But along the way, I realized there's the big part of it actually, we want to use it in theological correct way, theologically correct, and also ethical way.
9: Mm-hmm.
7: So that's why, and a lot of people come to me, ask me, can we use AI this way? Can we use AI that way? And realize there has to be some study, like theological study on this area. So, I met a professor who was in Edinburgh at that time, but then later he moved to Cambridge, and he's doing research on this subject.
9: Good.
7: So I talked to him, tried to get his advice, and he encouraged me to do a study for this subject. And I think so that's why I eventually decided to kind of start work on my second PhD.
9: Your second PhD,
7: which is very challenging. I remember after I graduated from DDS, I'd say to myself, I will never go back to school anymore because I had enough of course exams. I don't want to write any papers anymore.
9: Don't say never to God.
7: Yeah. So, but this time my wife also encouraged me when I hesitated to go because all the burden and work I kind of look forward into the future. And she encouraged me to take this because we're not doing it for a degree anymore. It's just more like for God's kingdom because this is such an important subject.
9: It's wonderful. Yeah. It really is wonderful. So for security reasons, I'm not going to ask you too many deep questions about how you're going about doing what you're doing. But just in general, I get the sense from you that AI is here to stay and we have to come to terms with it. And we have to use it in a responsible way, but we should be using it in ministry. Does that summarize your feelings?
7: Yes. I mean, definitely. AI has an amazing capability right now.

0: just for the ministry in every Chinese ministry. So that's give us like amazing capability in the ministry.
1: Well, I wish this conversation could go on. It is so interesting to talk with you, Luke. But I'd like to ask, is there a particular theme in Scripture, a Scripture verse, something that really has guided your life and really is means a lot to you personally?
0: Well, I mean, before when I become a Christian, so like Philippians actually helped me a lot, you know, asked me to always trust God and in every ways. So as I become a serving FEBC, it's just like my passion to more toward in like share the gospel. Paul's life deeply impacted me. Not just one verse, but also Paul's whole life impacted me. See how he traveled all the place, has a passion for the lost people, and how he served God faithfully. That's, to me, he's an example for me to serve God.
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4: 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Jim Armstrong and Matthew Pitts are joining us from Echoes International at 4:30 for the same commission. And after that, Dr. Mark Jobe from Moody Bible Institute brings us Bold Steps, rounding things off today with, as always, Truth for Today from 5:30. But for now, it's the weekend edition of Truth for Life.

0: You've probably heard someone say, love the sinner but hate the sin. But as Alistair Begg wraps up his study in Psalm 139, he points out why that's not always the right approach. We'll take a closer look at King David's prayer for divine vengeance and personal scrutiny today on Truth for Life Weekend.
1: If you remember when we began, we said that although this psalm is attributed to David, there is no historic reference that allows us to pinpoint it with any accuracy. We mentioned that the closing section and the presence of these enemies in verses 19 and 20 probably provided for David the context for the way in which he then reflects on the security that is his in God. And if you like, the presence of the enemies finds him retreating, or if

0: like advancing into the security and provision and protection of God. You know when I sit down, you know when I rise up, you hem me in. Not a word of constriction, but a word by way of protection. And if the harsh reality of the wicked did give rise to the first 18 verses, to all that is contained there, then I think we can also say that the first 18 verses prepare the way for this closing section. In other words, when we read this closing section, we need to remember that David is not bloodthirsty, that the one who writes the concluding verses is the same one who has written the first 18 verses, who has spoken of the intimacy and care and protection and provision of God. Now, the reason that it's important for me to say that is because, if we are honest, when we come to verse 19, it almost appears to be a discordant note. There's no question that of the 24 verses in the psalm, we would regard it as the most difficult, because it seems on first reading to be a kind of abrupt intrusion, a strange intrusion, causing us, as we read our Bibles perhaps, or the morning on our own, and we're reading through Psalm 139, and as we perhaps even every so often read it out loud to ourselves so that it might stick in our minds, and we come to verse 19 and we say to ourselves, we just stop and say, well, where in the world did that come from? Well, the answer is it came from verses 1 to 18. It is not an inappropriate interruption. And I hope to be able to show us this morning that it is because of the immensity of David's experience of the living and true God that he responds in the way that he does to the wicked. God is so precious to him that he finds those who speak against God as intolerable. He finds, if you like, their revolt to be revolting. You see, when a person's world is full of God, then that person will actually long for the elimination of evil. If you think about it this morning, you realize that any true believer longs for the day when evil will be destroyed, when sin will be no more, when God will complete what he has purposed from all of eternity, a reality that David had only the slightest hint of, and which we understand will be a reality in the new heaven and in the new earth. It is because of the immensity of his love for God that he is so careful to respond to all that opposes God. These individuals, verse 19, are bloodthirsty, they are blasphemous, and they rise up against God. You've got to get this clear in your mind. David does not turn cantankerous in this final section. It is because he has such an understanding of the magnificence of God, the indescribable God, the holy God, that everything that is antithetical to that God is a concern to him. Now, to try and guide our way through this, I want to point out, first of all, that this is a prayer. To whom does David direct these comments? If you look in your Bible, you will see that he is directing these comments to God. He has begun the psalm, O Lord, Yahweh, you have searched me and you know me. And he's still speaking to God. And he's speaking to him, if you like, in prayer. It is an imprecatory prayer. It is one of about 30 imprecatory psalms in the book of Psalms. An imprecation is essentially a curse. And the cursing psalms are there as an expression of the magnificent holiness of God and how all that opposes God will one day be destroyed. What it is a prayer for divine vengeance. A prayer for divine vengeance. Now, immediately people will find themselves embarrassed by this. Old Testament scholars throughout the ages are very, very tempted to do all kinds of things when you come to passages like this. Some will say, well, this was not David, this was somebody put this in here, and so on. It doesn't help anything at all. It's really quite stupid. The fact of the matter is, we are tempted then to play the Old Testament against the New Testament. So people come to this, and they seek to get out of it, as it were, by saying, well, this is the Old Testament, of course. And we know, wrongly, that the Old Testament is obsolete. You don't find this stuff, do you, in the New Testament? Well, yes, actually, you do. Now, here we go. Matthew chapter 23, and you can read the whole of Matthew 23, but we won't. Verse 29, this is Jesus speaking. Woe to you, scribes and Pharisees, hypocrites, for you build the tombs of the prophets and decorate the monuments of the righteous, saying, if we'd lived in the days of our fathers, so on and so on and so on. Fill up then the measure of your fathers, you serpents, you brood of vipers. How are you to escape being sentenced to hell? How are you going to escape the destruction? This is Jesus. This is New Testament. Now, if we turn it around the other way, we also need to understand this, that in both the Old Testament and in the New Testament, vengefulness is expressly forbidden. You see how we need a whole Bible to understand the Bible? So that people say, well, they did that kind of stuff in the Old Testament, and it wasn't a problem at all. Well, listen to the book of Leviticus and chapter 19. You shall not hate your brother in your heart, but you shall reason frankly with your neighbor, lest you incur sin because of him. You shall not take vengeance or bear a grudge against the sons of your own people, but you shall love your neighbor as yourself. I am the Lord. So in other words, in the Old Testament, love for our enemies is not an option, it is an obligation. That's the first thing. Notice that this is a prayer. He's not standing on a rooftop shouting at people. He is not up in a position of exalted kingship saying, look at all these wretched people down there. That is not what he's doing. In fact, I've thought long about it. I wonder, was he standing up? Was he sitting down when he wrote this? Did he write it and then lie down on his bed? Did he lie on his bed and say, oh, Lord, you've searched me and you know me. You know when I'm lying down and so on. Was he still lying on his bed when he said, oh, God, oh, that you would slay the wicked. Oh, that you would bring this to an end. First of all, it's a prayer. Secondly, it's not a program. It's not a program for David to implement. He, like us, is longing for a day when wickedness will be destroyed. The first psalm, remember, blessed is the man who doesn't walk in the counsel of the ungodly or stand in the way of sinners or sit in the seat of scoffers, but his delight is in the law of the Lord. By nature, we are that person. No delight in God, no interest at all. You remember how the psalm ends? As for the wicked, they are not so. They're like the chaff that the wind blows away. Therefore, the wicked will not stand in the judgment, nor sinners in the congregation of the righteous. David understands this. That's how he began his book of Psalms. This is not a program for David to go out and implement. Well, I won't take time to turn you to it, but if you're interested, you can go back and check, and you'll find a number of occasions when we studied in 1 and 2 Samuel, David consistently refused to take matters into his own hands. Do you remember? In the cave, and his friends said, take him out now. You can kill him now. David says, no, I'm not going to do that. I will not do that. I will not take matters into my own hands. But David realizes that he is not driven by spite or vindictiveness, or by a desire to get even. He is driven by a zeal for God. He's God's king, and as a result, his enemies were not simply private enemies, they were enemies of God. Remember again, when we studied in 1 and 2 Samuel, we said, well, why would the king then exercise such punishment on those who were opposed to him? And the answer is because they were opposed to God Almighty. He was God's king, and therefore their opposition to him was an opposition to God. The fact is that David sees evil, and he sees how evil evil is, and so he hates it, as he says here in verse 22, with a complete hatred. The challenge for us, isn't it, that it's hard for us to give voice to that kind of expression of divine purity without actually it being mixed with an agenda of personal venom and animosity. There is a perversity about our souls that while at the same time saying, I absolutely despise and hate that, and something in your mind going, I wonder what it would be like to do that. I wonder what that would be like. We have to be very honest, don't we? It's a prayer, it's not a program. Thirdly, in dealing with it, it reveals our predicament or our problem. A problem to which I've already alluded. Because if we are honest, as I say, within ourselves, we're hesitant to pray in that way. And not just because this was the prayer of God's king, and we are not God's king, but because we actually find this kind of confrontation to be distasteful. And yet, I was helped by just a sentence from Dick Lucas this week, where he said in passing, in a talk that he gave in the 80s, it's never wise to dismiss from the Bible things we find difficult or distasteful. It's never wise for us to seek to dismiss from the Bible the things we find difficult or distasteful. These are not aberrations. These are part of the living Word of God. So then what is our predicament? Twofold. Number one, we are confused in our thinking. Confused in our thinking. You say, well, you can speak for yourself in this regard. Okay, then I am confused, easily confused in my thinking. Because we have grown very comfortable with the idea of love the sinner, hate the sin. And David doesn't seem to be doing that. No, he actually hates the sinner. I would like that you got rid of them, that you destroyed them. They are malicious in their intent. They take your name in vain. They blaspheme you. I loathe them. I hate them. I count them my enemies. Now, there is truth to this, isn't there? That we do love the sinner and we hate the sin. We could think of ways in which that would be immediately applied. But it is easy to overstress that notion, to make that notion say something that it doesn't mean. Listen to John Stott. Evil is not something abstract. It exists in the hearts and ways of evildoers. So, when the judgment of God falls, it will fall on evildoers, not upon evil in abstract. So, David recognizes this. He realizes that he lives in a world in which evil abounds. He's not speaking about evil as a construct of an idea. No, because evil reveals itself in the hearts and lives of each of us. And so again, our confused thinking has to be brought underneath the jurisdiction of the Bible. The Bible will help us out on every case. So for example, John chapter 3 and verse 16, everybody knows it, right? For God so loved the world that he gave his only begotten Son, that whoever believes in him should not perish, but have everlasting or eternal life. That's John 3:16. John 3:36, 35, the Father loves the Son and has given all things into his hand. Whoever believes in the Son has eternal life. Whoever does not obey the Son shall not see life, but the wrath of God remains on him. So simultaneously, God's wrath is revealed against all sin, and his love is extended in the person of his Son to those who are in rebellion against him. We could say more on that, but we won't. The challenge for us, the predicament for us, is that we are so easily confused in the way we think. We pay too much attention to cliches, often generated by well-meaning people, but not really true to the unfolding story of the Bible. We're confused in our thinking, but here's what I think is even more devastating, and I struggled with this all week. We're compromised in our living. My bigger problem with this psalm is not intellectual, it's moral. You see, because if God's king, David, who writes this, sees how evil, evil is, we fail to. We fail to see how evil, evil is. And as a result of that, we recoil from God's judgment. Why would he ever do this? Why would he ever respond in this way? Because he is absolutely holy. He is of purer eyes than to look upon evil. And so David says, these folks blaspheme your name. They use it as a curse. They are opposed to you at every point. We've grown accustomed to disgrace, haven't we? The fact is, evangelical Christianity, if we are very honest, as we must be, evangelical Christianity is weak when it comes to the matter of moral outrage. Oh, you say, no, wait a minute. There's tremendous moral outrage. So people are greatly concerned about matters of public morality. But it is relatively easy for us to stand, as it were, on the bridgehead and deal with matters of public morality. It's fascinating that at this point in history, both sides of the Atlantic Ocean, people are making a career out of apologizing for things that they had nothing at all to do with 200 and 300 years ago. So we become adept at being able to ask for forgiveness for things we never did while failing to ask for forgiveness for the things I did 20 minutes ago. That's what I mean about the compromise that is there in moral terms. It's what James is addressing. Out of your mouth comes blessings and cursings. Brothers and sisters, these things should not be. In other words, you're radically different. But are we? It's a prayer. It's not a program. We have a problem. And finally, this is to be our posture. Verse 23 and 24. David is calling upon God to deal with the wicked. And now he submits himself to divine scrutiny. He doesn't confine his attack to the evil around him. He faces up to what is within him. When we began, we quoted from the introductory prayer to the communion service in the Anglican prayer book, Almighty God, before whom all hearts are open, all desires known, and from whom no secrets are hidden. You see what he's doing? He's actually concluding as he began. Lord, you search me, you know me. Lord, you know how I hate those who are opposed to you. Before I close this off, he says, I want you to search me. Try me. Check for grievous ways in me. Lead me in the way of everlasting. What he's acknowledging is what we must acknowledge, that our hearts and in our hearts are the seeds of appalling evil. But Shane, he said that he considered that the seeds of every sin known to man clearly dwelt in his own heart. When Isaiah saw the Lord high and lifted up, and his train filled the temple, when he saw God as God is, then he saw himself as he is. It's quite staggering, isn't it? The prophet of God. He said, woe is me. Woe is me. Fascinatingly, he'd been doing the woes before he got to this one. You can do this for Homer, but in chapter 5, he says, woe to those who do this. In verse 11, woe to those who do this. In verse 18, woe to those who draw iniquity with cords of falsehood. Woe to those who call evil good and good evil. Woe to those who are heroes at drinking wine and valiant men and mixing strong drink, who acquit the guilty for a bribe and deprive the innocent of his right. His prophetic voice sounds out with great clarity. And then he says, woe is me, for I'm lost. I'm a man of unclean lips. I dwell in the midst of a people of unclean lips. For my eyes have seen the King, the Lord of hosts. Isaiah was arguably the greatest preacher of his day, of his generation. Everybody listened to him. And yet, before the bright intensity of the revelation of God in all of his holiness, what did he discover? He discovered that it was precisely in the area of his strengths and his gifts that he was deeply sinful. Isaiah got it. David gets it. I hope we get it too.
1: 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I'm Bob Lapine. Thanks for taking time out of your weekend to study the Bible with us. 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
3: 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But before that, we're joining Jim Armstrong and Matthew Pitts from Echoes International for the same commission.
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5: And I'm Matt Pitts.
6: And we're with the Christian Mission Service Group, Echoes International. 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
6: Well, this is the podcast for you.
5: Well, welcome to another episode of The Same Commission. Today, you're joining a conversation with our guest and Echo's mission partner, Anne-Laure Mostacero, joining us from Spain today. Welcome, Anne-Laure. It's good to have you with us.
4: Thank you. Thank you for inviting me.
7: Originally from France, Anne-Laure has served on OM ships in Peru, and she's been trained in Northern Ireland and also the United States. She and her husband, Luis, are now based in Spain, and their mission partners associated with Echoes International. Anne-Laure serves a lot through writing, teaching, and mentoring women living and serving in 18 different Hispanic countries.
5: Today's theme is teaching and training for women. And it's fair to say that this is a topic that is often neglected in the local church or in mission. And so hence today's podcast episode to really unpack it and get to the nuts and bolts of what's practically helpful and how it can take place. And hence why we have invited Anne-Laure to be with us. Her ministry makes her ideally placed to share some really useful insights on this, on mentoring and discipling women throughout the Hispanic world specifically, but I'm sure what we'll pick up on will be of value wherever you are.
7: So it's great to have you, Anne-Laure, with us today to chat about this issue. But before we do that, let's just get a bit of a download as far as your ministry is at the present moment.
4: I've been involved in women's ministry for a while, but I would say 4 years ago, I started to do what I'm doing right now. I haven't stopped. So thank you for your care, for asking and for inviting me. So I am involved in a ministry called Ancladas, which is anchored in English. So as you said, it's Hispanic. It's working with Hispanic women. And you said also from 18 different countries. Recently, we have two ladies from Cuba, one from Nicaragua, Honduras. And we have also some from Angola who are Argentinian ladies who are working in Angola as missionaries. And one from Costa Rica who went to Kyrgyzstan as missionary. So we're having a widespread of ladies. And it's not fun, and with the change of timing, that's the hard part with our studies. So I'm very involved in Ancladas every week. We have classes, and Anchored is based, as you know, on Hebrews 6:19, speaking about the hope we have, made on God's promises, that it's a hope that is strong and trustworthy. A trustworthy anchor for our souls. That's the title of the ministry. So what do? I teach for 9 months during the year, almost each week. and also I mentor women that teach others. Recently, I'm correcting sermons that ladies are going to give during the week as a training to prepare themselves on teaching Exodus in their churches to ladies. And also, I am hopefully this week going to revise the material that we are hoping to publish, God willing, soon. So that's what I'm doing, many different things. So Ancladas, it's a ministry that is international, with 18 countries, but it's intergenerational. So we serve ladies from 20 to 70 years old. Most of them are 40, on their 40s, but it's very broad because we believe in intergenerational mentoring. We believe in that, so we do that. It's not global only, it's also local, because the aim of it, of course, is to meet new friends, ladies you can talk with that serve in other part of the world. And that's very, very good in itself, but it's also to prepare the ladies, to help them to be better, to serve better in their local context. So that's what we do. It takes us 2 years to do that.
5: Thanks, Anne-Laure. And just to jump into one of Paul's letter to Titus, as Titus is ministering, he gives this burden to Titus: teach the older women to teach what is good. And that, I think, is a really crucial command that he gives there, that there's a teaching role amongst women for women, and to really take time to equip them. So I will ask the obvious question, and this is probably blindingly obvious, but why is it so crucial for us as God's people to invest in teaching and training women as they teach and train other women? Why is that so crucial?
4: Okay, so I think I have 5 reasons. One of them is because the church is made of, half of the churches are women, maybe a little bit more. There is a lot of women in our churches around the world. So the first thing. Why? Because the storyline is not about genders, but it involves, it includes two genders. And there's things that the Bible says about it, like you just said in Titus, no? But from the very beginning of the storyline of the Bible, we see that women are important for God. They are made in his image, yeah? And they have a purpose. They have identity. They also failed as men. They failed to be what God wanted them to be and to do. But the storyline, the redemptive storyline is for women as well. And this storyline is not a story for women only, it's for men, for both. It's about uniting, uniting both genders, uniting people that are different, and to reflect God's image and to fulfill his dream with human beings. It's a way to say it. So women are important in God's mission from the very beginning of the first page of the Bible. But also, we see when we arrive in the Gospels, we see that Jesus had a theological conversation with women. And he says to Martha, who is serving, and she's right to serve, he's saying to her, you know, imitate your sister. She's at my feet. And she's thinking about, you know, my kingdom. And so the Lord encourages women to sit at his feet. So I think it's important to remember that the Lord wants us to be with him and to do things with him. Titus is about knowing. It's about knowing. And knowing God, knowing the truth, the sound doctrine, and therefore doing the right works, doing the things that the Lord wants us to do. And it's very strong, this verse that you were speaking about, because it's in order that we don't blame the work. The word of God is not blame, I think is the word they use. So we have to start here and goes, you know, to action. So women have a very, very important responsibility. And I think as older women, well, I'm in my 50s, so I don't know if we consider me old or not, but I have seen the importance of teaching younger women. It's in scriptures, not only in Titus, not only in Luke, in Acts, that women have an important role. And I think there's very often the society is willing to say strong message that are really against the word of God. And we have to be very proactive to say to women, actually, you have a wonderful design and we want you to understand it and to help you to fulfill it, because that's very fulfilling. So it's a very strong, positive message that we want to give. And I think the Bible gives to women.
7: Thanks for that, Anne Laura. I think even when you read through the epistles and you see the number of women who are mentioned in Paul's letters, they are significant. It's a significant ministry. But I guess I'm just going to ask the question, have you really received any pushback or criticism for your ministry in our circles?
4: Well, so I'm going to be very French, very honest. I don't know, very Christian. So I've never received any direct criticism, never. And this is great. What I have, I would say, maybe it's a lack of interest from many men. But also, I have to say that my husband was the one who pushed me, who told me, write what you're, because I was boring him, letting him know all the things I was learning when we were in seminary. He was telling me, just write it and use it. And there's key people, key men that the Lord has used to encourage me, like one of the teachers in our church in Belfast and others that are part of the ministry. So that was very encouraging. Women, this is another, like, this is just the opposite. Recently in October, I was in Dominican Republic and we had to prohibit to say, no, please don't talk about our class because we don't have enough teachers. We don't want big groups, so we want to mentor the ladies. And they had 500 women, and everyone is interested, almost everyone. So from women, we have strong encouragement. And I think something that is not done yet, maybe. So it's very few people are doing that. So yes, there's a lot of encouragement from many women.
8: So what obstacles do women sometimes face in engaging with this kind of training?
4: Yes, thank you for your question. It's a very good question. First, I have to explain what they are studying. So what they do, it's called biblical theology in some circles. Just quickly, I want to explain it because it's not normal Bible study. So what they do for 2 months, we go through the Pentateuch, and then for 2 other months, the rest of the Old Testament, the main storyline, and I'll explain that. And then the 3 other months, we do the Synoptic Gospel, Acts, and Revelation. Okay, so it's seeing the storyline, the main point, the main passages to connect, and it's going with Jesus and with the 2 disciples on the road to Emmaus, and to listen to him when he says, all the Old Testament points out to me. So we take the time, 4 months, and this is difficult because every day it's based on the devotional. Every day they have to study in theory 30 minutes, but it takes most of them 1 hour because they are not used to study. You know, it's deeper study. And what also we do, and that's very important because it's so costly for any woman and any person, is that we tell them, do not speak. Listen. Listen, read, listen. You think you know the Bible, but very often we are not listening to what the author wants to say. And so as women, we have some topics we want, you know, to talk about, but we tell them, no, we are not going to talk about emotions, about family, no. We are going to try to listen to the author. And that's very costly because we have to understand what's important for God, why he wrote the way he wrote. And then we'll see why it's so important for us as women, you know, to find our identity and purpose in life. This is so difficult. It takes them, 7 months, usually 4 months, where every day they work, they have study to do. And very often we say to their husband, we tell them, please talk to your husband. We want him to be part of it because it will take you a lot of time. And if you have small kids, do not do it. Wait a little bit, because it takes a lot of time to study. We also ask them to speak, to leave one ministry from church for a year or two, and to speak with their elders in order that they understand that they are preparing themselves to serve better the church, the local church. So that's the other thing we do also. And I want to finish with that. When we arrive in the New Testament, it's the cherry on the cake. Well, if you like cherries on the cake, it's when the women understand that actually it is so worthwhile to study deeper the scripture and to understand the themes that matters, you know, woven through the storyline. It's when they rediscover their Bible. Every single time with women that have been teaching for many years, with younger, every single time they're like, oh, wow, I've never seen that before. So it's a long, painful training for most of them because they have to read a lot and all that and write, etc. So, yes, it's a sacrifice, and we are trying to tell them just learn to delegate, to do something new, because if you are here, it's that the Lord wants you to prepare for something new and to serve in your context better, to train others.
8: No, I think that's a really crucial insight there. Thank you. Jim?
6: Can you just talk about the format of the teaching then in terms of how does it all work? So I'm conscious we've said it's online, but what does that mean? And what's the kind of commitment, and how does the training work practically?
4: Yes, thank you. I'm very pro online. And let me say something. I think that is one of the biggest blessings. I don't believe that we can be more intentional face to face than online. I believe that intentionality with people as a teacher, as a mentor, can be the same. So I believe that the online opens doors like Cuba. We have girls from Cuba. That was one of my dreams one day to minister there. And so open new doors. So it's really working very well for the moment. So we use Zoom every week and WhatsApp. WhatsApp for mentoring, that's very important because we have classes of 25 students and 4 teachers in each group. So every teacher has to spend time with the students, you know, and to know the person relationship as the base. And then we try to help them to learn, you know, to encourage them to learn. So it's learner-centered approach, which, as you know, Matt, I know your teacher, it's great. but it takes a lot of energy.
8: Yes, I agree. Yeah, the investment is significant when you're going at somebody else's pace. Yes, definitely.
4: Yes, so it's a lot about mentoring and practical assignments. The first year, it's more theoretical. As I told you, we ask them to not speak much, to write a lot and to listen. They have devotional each day. They have a journeying, traveling friend. We call them a friend. They have to take 1 hour or more every month to answer two questions, because we don't want it to be only theoretical. So it's the two questions are, what is the Lord telling me through the devotional, through my reading of the scriptures? And the other one is difficult. What am I going to do about it? Yeah. And so they try to speak to one another, to pray for one another, you know. So, and the other thing is that each teacher also has to and takes the time with the student. The second year is more practical. So the first year is to understand the storyline, understand the main themes of the Bible that lead to Jesus and to the new creation. The second year, it's also with devotional, but they choose if they want to learn how to teach ladies. And next year will be about teaching teachers, Sunday school teachers for you know, kids. They do mentoring in their local church. So we provide material. It can be Mark, the Gospel of Mark, we have material. It can be the storyline of the Bible, we have an app. It can be about forgiveness, and it's one-to-one. So usually most of them, they're not used to doing that. They're used to groups. They are leaders, women leading other women. But we tell, no group. One, do one-to-one. It's the biggest gift you can give to someone. Your full attention, and tell the person, you matter, and I'm going to give you every week, well, for a certain amount of time, my attention, and I'm going to be with you. So we train them, we ask them to do that, and they love it. They love it. And the other thing we do is some of them, they are not into homiletics and into teaching. And we want to tell them the discipleship one-to-one works on a one-to-one basis. You don't have to be a teacher, no? So we also speak, you know, about the issues of suffering. How do we deal with people that suffer? How do you give advice? How do you help them to go and see maybe a specialist if something? So we try also, we have people that are qualified to do that. I'm a terrible counselor. I will never do that. We have a team of counselors that are helping to think better, because so many people don't understand, don't know how to explain suffering. So we try to have a good theology of suffering, you know, and to help people. Yeah. Because that's, I mean, in the churches, so many people need to hear the truth and to hear the good news.
7: Just to follow up, and Laura, I was reading through the slides, and you were talking about the number of countries, the number of people who are doing the training. How are the women finding out about the training? How are you recruiting?
4: We don't, because we never advertise it, and so it's just that the people they get to see, the idea is to serve the assemblies, yes. But there's a few people that are not from the assembly, so we check before. But yes, it's to serve the ladies from the assemblies. So we don't, usually people, they speak, you know, to others, and then we have an interview with them. Yes, but our difficulty is that we don't have enough teachers. So I have been for 4 years training, and this is the first year. I'm so glad that I am not going to be in the first year. Like, I have 4 coordinators that are doing that. So we are multiplying little by little.
8: If we were to zoom out now, we've been talking about this, that let's say we've got a church, they've invested in the training of women, in freeing them up from ministry to allow them to have some time to do that, worked with them, mentored them. What would you say is going to be the impact? What would we be seeing in a local assembly that has invested in training up women to minister within the congregation to other women? What would you say it looks like?
4: It's a very good question. Very good. I've seen some of the fruit already. So I would encourage men to do something like that, because one of the problems we have is that many of the husbands are asking, we want something just similar, you know. So that's, they are encouraging, you know, to, so I'm trying to ask my husband to work on that actually, because many men needs to be trained in these topics. But how it would look like? It would look like a Sunday school with kids that understand and that they are not having moralistic, you know, let's be like Samson, let's be like, and, you know, it's not about moralistic outcome. It's about Jesus understanding that everything is because of Jesus. He's the hero of four stories. So it's about really teaching well to the kids in Sunday school. It's about women that do understand their new identity and they are active in their gifting, always under the male leadership and serving the church, serving on mission, you know. It's about people mentoring, doing one-to-one discipleship. And so growing, not only in numbers, but growing as a community. It's about women being in the Word. And that changes their circle of influence, their homes. That changes, you know, everything, as you know, because I think we're all married. You know, when the woman is happy, everybody's happy. to make it blunt, but it's true. We need to find fulfillment as women in the gospel. We need to find fulfillment in the Word of God, you know, in the hope we have in living with the resurrected Christ, in waiting for his return. That's where we have to find our fulfillment.
8: I think that's a pretty good picture, actually.
7: Yeah, one of the stats you mentioned earlier on, you know, 50% of the church and possibly more are female. And when you think of the opportunity that women have to speak to other women, and if they know more of the Lord Jesus and they understand the gospel better, that's an opportunity to witness better as well. So there is a real benefit, not just to the church, but also to the wider community, if sisters are able to speak for the Lord better. So I would think that's one of the other benefits as well.
4: Yes, for sure. In their workplace, yes, for sure.
7: Yeah.
4: Very often we don't know how. We have a formula for the gospel, but the gospel is a story. It's about the story, you know. And so we need to know how to explain the story and who is Jesus and where he comes from. So we need to be trained. And I want to tell you something, you know. There's so many women that are trained. They have good jobs nowadays, like a really high education. And it's so interesting how when you go into the church, they, you know, maybe they are not encouraged to really study. High education. It doesn't matter about the diploma, but they are not encouraged. So I see that all the time. We work with doctors, with ladies that they are very capable, you know. And the fact that we tell them, you know what, it matters that you use your mind. It's a gift from God. You know, you're not on the emotion. It just changes their life when you tell them that. They say, okay, so I'm important. Yes, you are very important, very important. So I think that to build up women in the good way, in the biblical way, it's so crucial for nowadays because we see so distortion of churches and role and all that. It's so important to be ahead and tell to women, yeah, you do matter. But at the same time, there is things in the Bible that are telling, you know, about you. So explain them well, especially to the young generation. I think it's so crucial that we are, you know, at the forefront, explaining and teaching them and allowing them to have a role also, you know. I remember my mom was a servant. She always served, and we had, my parents are missionary. We always had people at home and all that. And I didn't want, like, my mom. I didn't want somebody who makes the coffee, and I didn't like that, you know. And I always had this identity crisis, but I like to do other things in life. And it took me a long time to understand as a woman that it was okay for me to train other women. It was not, you know, it took a long time for me to understand what the Lord wanted me to do with my life, you know. So we are here to say to the ladies, you matter, you have a gifting, use it. Use it according to the scriptures and for the glory of God.
7: Amen.
8: Amen.
7: Well, thanks for that, Anne-Laure. We do this with every one of the podcasts. We'd like to ask you to list a few things that you want us to pray for, whether it be for you and Louise or the work of the online training. But what are the key things you're asking us to pray for?
4: Yes, thank you. I appreciate that. One of the things is that I didn't have time since COVID I was telling you about the material. We are trying to publish it, and because I'm always busy with training, so this year I'm going to have to take the time, and I will ask you to pray for that, because what we want is women in the world, but we want to publish in order that many women can use the PDF of the material and can use it in their churches. So it's called a ripple effect. You know, we want to, so this is very crucial, and I need time to do that. So I will ask, pray for that, to find the time. And I've already, I'm in the good, I think, way. We are starting the new year. It's in March for South America and Central America. So in March, we have 50 new students, 70 second year and other things. So pray for, I'm glad for, we need strength because it's ongoing. It's the whole year. It's nine months, you know, in a row. And especially for the teachers, there's 14 teachers. They need, and their staff also, and ladies that they are serving the Lord, you know, and it's, they are doing with joy, but they need, you know, renewed strength and wisdom. But my family, we are working both online. So we appreciate your prayers because it's, as you may know, to work online is having a kind of two lives, you know, to be with one community and another. And I apologize to my church already that I wouldn't have much time for, you know, in the local church, and they know about it. So it's always difficult to find a balance, how much to do and not do online and face-to-face here. So we have a Bible study on Sunday, but pray for us that we will find a balance, especially for me. My husband is better than that, I think, than me. Find a balance to be more proactive with our local church here. Boys are, one is graduating. We have two boys, 22 and 20, and they are doing well. And we pray always for their spiritual lives, that they will grow. So that will be the topics that I have.
9: Well, thank you, Anne-Laure. It's really good to hear from you on so many different things. And I know that there will be many of our listeners who will be praying for you after listening to this episode, and many who will be interested in the work that you're doing and getting more involved and perhaps looking at books and things like that as they come out. So thank you for joining us today. It's been a real blessing, and hopefully it is valuable ultimately to God's church. So thank you for joining us.
4: Thank you. Thank you very much.
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0: 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Mark is president of Moody Bible Institute and the senior pastor of New Life Community Church in Chicago. Today, part two of the message, How to Prepare for a Season of Change. 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
1: When I was a young believer, when I first came to Christ, I was afraid of hell. I mean, fires of flames of hell, I may miss it. Oh, help me, Lord. I don't want to go there. Sounds like a real nasty place to hang out for a long time. I don't

do this, I'm going to really crack down on you. In fact, have you ever heard of being grounded for life? Well, that's what you're going to be if you don't do this, because you do not do that. And I could try to motivate him by fear. And he could think, if I do that, oh, I'll be really punished, and so I better not do that because I may get punished. But if I can do it with getting away with a punishment, then I would do it. Or I could sit down with my son and I could say, son, you know, it would really grieve my heart if you did this. Because that's not your nature. You're my son. You're a Job. Jobs don't do that. And it would really disappoint me if you did that. It would really cause me grief if you do that. Listen, son, even if you did it, you would still be my son. Because you cannot cease to be my son, even when you don't behave like my son. But it would cause me sadness and grief of heart. That motivation, when my son goes to do something, he thinks, this grieves the heart of God. This grieves the heart of my father. I don't want to grieve my father's heart because he's been good to me. He's my dad. He loves me. I want to please my father. So I don't want to do it because I don't want to hurt his heart. As opposed to the fear of punishment that says, hey, I don't want to do it because I'll get punished. You see, there's different motivations. The more mature we become in God, I believe that we become more grace-driven and less hell-driven. Are you tracking with me? The more you mature you become in God, it's not fear of hell. And by the way, I know there's a lot of discussion about this, and some of you come from religious traditions and backgrounds where you believe you can lose your salvation and so forth. That's a long discussion. I'm not going to get into that discussion, but I do believe that if you're truly a son, you cannot unbecome a son. That if you're born, you can't become unborn if you're truly a son. Now, there's some that claim to be a son that aren't really a son in the first place and don't show the fruit of it. And if you're really a son, I think you'll show the fruit of it. But here's the point. I run into people that are fear-driven. And if you're fear-driven, you're going to fail often. And I'll say to someone, they'll come to the altar, and I'll say, is this the first time you're giving your life to Jesus? No. Is this the second time? Oh, no. Third time? Well, it's more like the 12th or 13th time. I can't remember anymore. So, what's your story? Well, I got saved, then I got unsaved, got saved, got unsaved, got saved, got unsaved, got saved, got unsaved, got saved, got unsaved, got saved, got unsaved. Can't keep track of it anymore. Last month I was saved. Last month I was unsaved. This month I'm trying to get saved. I just really don't know where I'm at. I got saved and unsaved so many times I can't keep track. That is not the way it works. You don't need to get saved again. You just need to repent and get on track again. Hebrews chapter 6 says, you know, once you've tasted of his grace and held of it, you can't like re-crucify Jesus again. You need to repent and get your life on track with God, not try to get saved again. And what drives you is not the fear of hell. What drives you is the grace of God. Lord, I don't want to hurt your heart. You've been so good, so patient, so loving. How could I hurt the heart of the one who loves me so much? And by the way, there are consequences to sin. Just because God forgives you doesn't mean you don't have to live with the consequences. Hey, you go out, rob a bank, you say, well, I asked God to forgive me, he forgave me, now I'm richer. No, it doesn't work that way, sorry. No. You repent, you have to give the money back, you deal with the money, all right, give it anonymously, I don't care. Give it back anonymously, drop it off at the bank. But guess what, if you're caught, you go to jail. You'll go forgiven to jail, but you'll still go to jail. You say, well, Jesus forgave me. Yeah, but now you have a jail ministry. You're forgiven, but hey, you're going to jail still. Because God liberates you from the spiritual damnation, but not from the physical.

0: physical consequences of your sin. So forgiveness is important and vital, but sin always has consequences in our life. So if you're going to go into new season, it requires cleansing in your life. Cleansing happens when you're willing to really confess and repent. Take an inventory of your life. What is my life like? Where am I missing the target with God? How can I confess it and say, God, I take responsibility for my sin? You see, I think one of the big problems in our life is that oftentimes we don't take responsibility for our spiritual condition. We blame our spouse. If he were more on fire, oh, I would be a better Christian. I would love Jesus more, be involved in ministry. Listen, take responsibility for your own life. Well, if there were a home group that met closer to my house, then I would really grow. You see, I work the second shift, so I can't be in fellowship. If there were, no, take responsibility. You see, Pastor, I'm not a really good reader, and I have this old King James Bible. You know, if I really, no, take responsibility. My job really pulls me down because people are so negative, so critical, and if I had another job, I would really, wait, take responsibility for your life. You see, I have a lot of little kids right now. When they're grown and they've gone to college, then I'll really be a prayer warrior and be involved in ministry. But right now with this baby here, that baby there, you know, how can God expect that I have a right relationship with him? I can barely survive. Hey, take responsibility for your spiritual condition. Listen, in the prayer that follows, because after they repented, it tells us in verse 5, they stood up to praise the Lord your God, who is from everlasting to everlasting. And now you find the longest prayer in the Bible. It takes you about 6 minutes to read, or 6 minutes to say out loud. It's a long prayer. And basically, it's a prayer. Let me summarize it for you. I'm not going to read the whole prayer. Let me summarize it for you. Basically, they say, this starts all the way in creation. Oh God, you created the heavens and the earth and Adam. And then Abraham, you called our father Abraham and led him through the promise. And he had Isaac. And then you created a nation. And then we came into captivity. And then you set us free from a captivity. And then the Egyptians were drowned in the sea. And then we followed you, and then we turned our backs from you. Then we followed you, and you turned our backs from you. And then you took us into captivity because we neglected and turned our backs on you. And God, now we are in a bad place because of our fault. And we're not happy with where we're at. So God, please have mercy on us. You know, the big thing about this prayer is they don't blame God. They say, God, you've been faithful. We've been unfaithful. And we are at where we're at because of our bad choices. We take responsibility for our present condition. And now we call unto you, God, and ask that you would change it and have mercy on it. That's huge. That's huge. You see, I think we all need to say, I am responsible for my spiritual condition. Can you say that? Okay, let's say it a little louder. 1, 2, 3. I am responsible for my spiritual condition. I can't blame you, Pastor, anymore. No, you can't blame me anymore. Sorry. Pastor, if we only had a 2:30 service, because I'm just like waking up in the morning, you know, at 2:30, I'm like wide awake, you know. Sorry. You are responsible for your spiritual condition. Now take responsibility. Do something about it.
1: Have you said that? I am responsible for my spiritual condition. It's the first step in preparing for a season of change. 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
0: When you decide to get married, there's a marriage license. And that marriage license, two people sign that marriage license because it's a written formal agreement. When you're accepted in a college, there's an application form. There's a written agreement. Any kind of contractual covenant, important decision is typically a written signed covenant agreement, because what you're saying is, I don't want to leave this up to my fading memory. I don't want it to be foggy or fuzzy. I want this to be so clear that it's written down and there's no misunderstanding on your side and my side. Oftentimes we make New Year's resolutions or set goals. We don't write them down. We're not clear about them. We don't really get specific about things. You make resolutions like, I want to be a better person. Well, that's a lousy resolution. How are you going to measure it? What does that mean? I'm going to get more in shape. Okay. Is there a health club plan, a jogging plan, a diet plan? Because that really is not a good commitment resolution. Have you written it down? And they did a study years ago where they traced college graduates, I believe it was from Oxford University, college graduates, and they discovered that those that wrote down their goals were 85% more likely to achieve their goals than those that didn't write them down, that just kind of decided, well, this is what I want to be. Those that wrote their goals down were more likely to achieve them because they had the foresight to write them down. So you see in Nehemiah that suddenly, listen to what they do. After this, they make three major commitments. They've confessed their sin. And now they make three major commitments that are found in this passage. I want you to track them with me. Look what it says in verse 38. It says, in view of all this, we are making a binding agreement. We are putting it in writing, and our leaders, our Levites and our priests, are affixing their seals to it. And so it says, those who sealed it were, and it lists about 82 to 83 names. They wrote out their commitment. There was a commitment they made about family, a commitment they made about worship, and a commitment they made about finances. Because here's the way it works. I want you to hear me well. Listen up. If you don't get anything, here's a spiritual principle. God is not the God of the takeaway. He's the God of the takeaway and the give back. Okay? When God takes something out of your life, He expects you to replace it with something else. Some of us have not learned that principle yet. We take something out, but we don't know that we're supposed to replace it with something else. Some of you got saved and you had a sailor's mouth, a trucker's mouth. Blankety blank, blank, blankety blank, this, blankety blank, that, blankety blank, blank, blank, blank. I'm going to the blankety blank house of God today. And, you know, you just, that was your mouth. When you got saved and gave your life to Christ, you lost half of your language. People would say, how you doing? Good. How's your wife doing? Fine. You just lost half of your vocabulary because it was all blingity bling bliss, and now you're so scared. But listen, so what happens? Do you just become mute? No. You learn to replace it with other expressions. You learn to replace expletives with exclamations that are more suitable for the listeners. You don't stop speaking. You don't just take something away. You take something away and you add something else in its place. That's always been the way of God. The way of God is not to strip us away from things and leave us neutral. The way of God is to strip things away and add other things to it. So in Ephesians, it says, don't lie anymore, but it says, now tell the truth. It also says, don't steal anymore, and says, go out and start working so that you can be generous and give. So stop stealing, work, and be generous. You see, don't be critical anymore. Now, use your tongue to build people up, to edify people. You see, God never just strips something away. He replaces the old with the new. Some of us know what's wrong, but we don't know what's right. So we've stripped away the old, but we haven't replaced it in new. And here's what happens. Listen. When you cast the demons out of a life and you don't replace it with anything else, the Bible says the demons will run around and they'll come back to the house and realize that the house is still empty. So they'll come back to the house, they'll invade the house again, and they'll invite all their other demon friends to invade you again, and you'll be worse in the end than you were in the beginning because you have not understood that you don't just take things out, you fill things up with something. You don't just cast the evil spirit out, you get filled with the Holy Spirit who gives you power and strength to live for God. Are you tracking with me? Okay, here's the thing. When we cleanse our life, you always need to ask yourself, now that I'm taking this off, what am I putting on? Always ask that question. Now that I'm leaving this behind, what am I replacing it with? What is the godly antithesis to this? You see, we all have legitimate desires that we try to fulfill in illegitimate ways. It says, I'm lonely. So that's why I go from boyfriend to boyfriend. That's why I sleep with this guy, because I'm lonely. I feel loved. I feel needed for this moment. And I wake up, I feel terrible. I feel guilty. But for the moment, I like it because I feel lonely. Hey, is that a bad thing? No, that's a legitimate need that you have. You feel lonely, and it's a legitimate need that you have, but you're fulfilling it in an illegitimate way. So when you get rid of it, how is God's legitimate way of fulfilling it? Well, hey, you need friends, not sleeping partners, friendship, talk, community, hanging out. People that aren't using you, but people that you're sharing with and feeling a close connection. You ever heard of that? Some of you have been used for so long, you don't even know how to have a friendship. New season. Take off the old, put on the new. Take off the old, put on the new.
1: As we wrap up today's message, I urge you to go to that passage, Ephesians 4, verses 21 through 23, and read that and think about that. Mark, because we're talking about change, this isn't just a one-time decision for those in desperate situations. Taking off the old and putting on the new, that's something we need to do every day.
0: That's right. It's a continual process of transformation. And if you are listening to this message, I want to guarantee you this. You are not the same person you were a year ago, And hopefully, in a good way, you will not be the same person a year from now than you are today. But it requires an intentional, deliberate taking off the old, putting on the new. We call that transformation.
1: Yes, indeed. Well, next time we arrive at Nehemiah chapter 10, the city has been rebuilt and the people realized they needed to be revived within their hearts. And there are three specific areas they focused on. We'll explore those in detail next time, so don't miss that. And then we'd also like to send you Mark's free weekly devotional, which you can start receiving each Monday morning by email, known as the Bold Stepper Weekly. 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So get your name on the list for next Monday's edition of the Bold Stepper Weekly. And if you want to read the devotional from this past Monday, you'll find it archived on our page on the drop-down menu. 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That's all the time we have today. I'm Wayne Shepherd. Thanks for joining us. Be sure to come back next weekend when Mark continues his study of Nehemiah with a message about making God a priority. 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
4: Welcome to today's encouragement from Our Daily Bread. Deep Roots was written by Patricia Raybon and read by Joyce Dinkins.
3: Jeremiah chapter 17, verses 5 through 8. This is what the Lord says. Cursed is the one who trusts in man, who draws strength from mere flesh, and whose heart turns away from the Lord. That person will be like a bush in the wastelands. They will not see prosperity when it comes. They will dwell in the parched places of the desert, in a salt land where no one lives. But blessed is the one who trusts in the Lord, whose confidence is in Him. They will be like a tree planted by the water that sends out its roots by the stream. It does not fear when heat comes. Its leaves are always green. It has no worries in a year of drought and never fails to bear fruit. Deep Roots, written by Patricia Raybon. As Douglas Kent, a landscape architect, toured a charred Los Angeles neighborhood after the city's raging 2025 wildfires, he encountered a shocking surprise. Trees alive and green right next to melted cars and burned buildings. Many of them bore lush palms and leaves, abundant fruit, and strong trunks and branches. How? After two consecutive rainy winters, the tree's roots had reached deep into the soil to draw moisture, carrying it to branches and leaves. In a fire, they proved resistant. What I saw, said Kent, was that if you were deep-rooted, you survived. Our faith during the fiery trials of life can be like that. As we set our spiritual roots deep in Christ and His love, we become like a tree planted by the water that sends out its roots by the stream. It does not fear when heat comes. Its leaves are always green. It has no worries in a year of drought and never fails to bear fruit. Jeremiah, who never minced words, warned that those who trust in mere flesh are cursed. That person will be like a bush in the wastelands. They will not see prosperity when it comes. Instead, they will dwell in the parched places of the desert, in a salt land where no one lives. How much better to trust in God. Well watered by His sustaining love, we thrive even in raging times. bearing spiritual fruit in him. Let's pray. Lord, you are our source of life and strength, and your love sustains us through every trial. Help us sink our roots deep into you so we remain steadfast when the heat of hardship comes. May we bear lasting fruit that reflects your goodness and draws others to trust in you. Lord, thank you. It's in your name, Jesus, that we pray. Amen.
4: 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How deep are your roots in Christ? How can you trust him during fiery trials?
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0: Welcome to Truth for Today, the Bible Explained, a Christian ministry program that endeavors to accurately teach God's Word in order to challenge, encourage, and edify listeners. Today we continue our talks on the armor of God, with David Anderson speaking about having our feet shod with the preparation of the gospel of peace.
1: Today's talk is the third in our series entitled The Armour of God. So let's start by reading about the armour of God in Ephesians 6 verses 10 to 18 from the New King James Version. Finally, my brethren, be strong in the Lord and in the power of his might. Put on the whole armour of God that you may be able to stand against the wiles of the devil. For we do not wrestle against flesh and blood, but against principalities, against powers, against the rulers of the darkness of this age, against spiritual hosts of wickedness in heavenly places. Therefore take up the whole armour of God, that you may be able to withstand in the evil day. And having done all, to stand. Stand therefore, having your waist girded with the truth, having put on the breastplate of righteousness, and having shod your feet with the preparation of the gospel of peace. And above all, taking the shield of faith with which you will be able to quench all the fiery darts of the wicked one. And take the helmet of salvation, and the sword of the Spirit, which is the word of God, praying always with all prayer and supplication in the Spirit, being watchful to this end with all perseverance and supplication for all the saints. This scripture is the final instruction given by Paul in the practical section of his letter to the Ephesians before his sign-off in verses 21 to 23. Ephesians divides into two parts. First, a doctrinal section, chapters 1 to 3, and second, a practical section, chapters 4 to 6. Its structure is easily remembered using the title Sit, Walk, Stand of Watchman's Knee Exposition. Sit captures the main point of Paul's teaching about believers' blessings and their position of being in Christ. Walk covers the practical part in which Paul exhorts believers to walk or live in ways which are in keeping with their heavenly calling. Stand is the command which summarizes the verses we have read from chapter 6. Although we sit or rest in Christ, we cannot be complacent. Did you notice in verse 12 that we're in a battle? A spiritual warfare. For our struggle is not against flesh and blood, but against the rulers, against the authorities, against the powers of this dark world, and against the spiritual forces of evil in the heavenly realms. As such, it's a battle for our souls, hearts and minds. It's real, it's every day, and we need to be equipped and ready. Now, it's a fact that any soldier needs all the pieces of equipment to go into battle. Verse 11 specifically commands us, put on the whole armour of God. In this series, we're considering each individual piece, one by one. But we need to use them all of the time. They're one whole, and we can't fight without them. Also, the armour belongs to God. He provides it. Despite knowing these truths, we can often become complacent and easily lulled into a false sense of our security by our relative comfort and seemingly peace here in the UK. But these verses are clear. Christians are constantly engaged in a spiritual battle. So the correct spiritual footwear is essential, what we might term gospel shoes. Or, as the NIV renders verse 15, your feet fitted with the readiness that comes from the gospel of peace. It's generally accepted that Paul used Roman soldiers' armour to illustrate the meaning of the armour of God. The preparation of the gospel of peace is represented by the protective shoes or sandals worn by Roman soldiers to fight effectively or march effectively. The Jewish historian Josephus described them as shoes thickly studded with sharp nails, so as to ensure a good grip. This is very apt. By the strength of the Lord's might in our spiritual warfare, we're to stand firm against the wily strategies of the devil. Our sure footing is in the gospel of peace. The word preparation means a prepared foundation. The same Greek word is used in this way in the Septuagint version of Psalm 89:14 for God's throne. Righteousness and judgment are the foundation of thy throne, Revised Version. The gospel of peace provides the secure foundation or footing for everything we do. However protected the rest of your body is, if your feet are vulnerable, you're an easy prey for the enemy. But Roman soldiers' boots were also designed for marching, reminding us of the necessity to walk, that is, live as Christians, in ways which are worthy of our calling through the gospel of peace. And therefore, be ready, the real idea of preparation, to give testimony to the truth of the gospel of peace. The truth is the only place to stand in the Christian life to be in constant readiness with the gospel of peace. The purpose of wearing our gospel shoes as part of the whole armour is so that you can take your stand against the devil's schemes, 611 NIV. These schemes are fundamentally the devil's strategies and tactics. As the father of lies and the accuser of the brethren, he speaks lies into our hearts and minds. To combat his lies and false accusations, we need truth, gospel truth, and the peace and victory it brings. We wear our gospel of peace shoes to stand against the enemy's lies. But I'm sure that Paul, being so conversant with the Old Testament scriptures, was referring to Isaiah 52 verse 7 when he used the term the gospel of peace. How beautiful upon the mountains are the feet of him who brings good news, who proclaims peace, who brings glad tidings of good things, who proclaims salvation, who says to Zion, your God reigns. And repeated in Nahum 1 verse 15, behold, on the mountains the feet of him who brings good tidings, who proclaims peace. O Judah, keep your appointed feasts, perform your vows, for the wicked one shall no more pass through you. He is utterly cut off. Isaiah wrote in times when the northern power of Assyria, with the kingdom of Babylon a mere distant rumble on the horizon, began reasserting itself in the world. Chapters 1 to 39 deal with the immediate effect of the Assyrian invasion and the promise of deliverance for Zion. In 721 BC, the northern kingdom of Israel was deported by Shalmaneser, the king of Assyria. A few years later, Sennacherib, the next but one king of Assyria, took all the fortified cities of Judah, as prophesied in Isaiah 8:5-8 and chapters 28-31. At this point in their history, King Hezekiah was told by Isaiah to rely solely upon God for deliverance, which miraculously came in one night. After describing this deliverance and to allay Judah's fears, both of Assyrian and of future world powers, Isaiah reminded the people of Israel in chapter 40 of the comfort from God, who is someone far greater than even the most powerful nations. Chapters 40 onwards are full of promises to the remnant of their great deliverer, Messiah, who will bring in the final kingdom. 52 and verse 7 exults in those who preach this gospel of the kingdom amidst the nation's apostasy and turmoil during the tribulation. It's a gospel of deliverance for saved Israel, which leads to millennial peace and blessedness. But in Romans 10:15, Paul quotes Isaiah 52:7 to substantiate the gospel of the grace of God, when he explains the process of how people are saved during the present dispensation. That if you confess with your mouth the Lord Jesus and believe in your heart that God has raised him from the dead, you will be saved. For with the heart one believes unto righteousness, and with the mouth confession is made unto salvation. For the scripture says, whoever believes on him will not be put to shame. For there is no distinction between Jew and Greek, for the same Lord over all is rich to all who call upon him. For whoever calls on the name of the Lord shall be saved. How then shall they call on him in whom they have not believed? And how shall they believe in him of whom they have not heard? And how shall they hear without a preacher? And how shall they preach unless they are sent? As it is written, how beautiful are the feet of those who preach the gospel of peace, who bring glad tidings of good things. Romans 10:9-15. Let's now consider the gospel of peace under three headings. 1. Peace forever with God, which is offered in the gospel of Christ. 2. Peace guaranteed for and in all circumstances and difficulties of life. 3. The far-reaching effects of the gospel of peace. 1. Peace forever with God. One of the main spiritual battles we constantly face is that the devil's lies sow doubt and insecurity into our hearts and minds. Those gnawing worries to big questions like, is the gospel really true? Does God really love and always accept me? Is my soul really safe forever and no matter what? Why doesn't it always feel true? To stand firm in Christ, we need our feet shod with the preparation of the gospel of peace. To resist in the battle for our souls, to have peace and assurance in our hearts and minds, and to stand firm, we need to understand the gospel. To be absolutely sure of the gospel's verity and of our judicial standing before God, we must realize that the gospel is the power of God for salvation to everyone who believes. Our trust in God's words brings us spiritual peace. Naturally, instinctively, maybe even unconsciously, every one of us were enemies of and at war with God. But Christ made peace through the blood of his cross, and we who were once alienated and enemies in our minds by wicked works, he has reconciled in the body of his flesh through death, to present us holy and blameless and above reproach in his sight, if indeed we continue in the gospel, grounded and steadfast, and are not moved away from the hope of the faith. Colossians 1:20-23. Now we are on God's side and he's on ours. Our peace is 100% secure and it's forever. As Paul explains in Ephesians 2:12-14, you were separated from Christ without hope and without God in the world. But now in Christ Jesus, you who were once far away have been brought near by the blood of Christ. for he is himself our peace. This is the gospel of peace, the only sure foundation for our feet, for our lives, for our hearts and minds. This is our stance and defense against doubts and lies. This is everlasting peace, comes through believing. Therefore, having been justified by faith, we have peace with God through our Lord Jesus Christ, Romans 5:1. Whatever spiritual attacks we face, and we probably face many more than we are even aware of, we can stand firm, secure in the knowledge that we have peace with God through the life, death, and resurrection of our Lord Jesus Christ. Our lives, our souls, are secure for eternity. The Lord is for us, and his Spirit lives in us, both as a seal of belonging to him, but also to give us the strength to withstand these evil attacks and to stand safe and secure in him. And for any listener today who doesn't know peace with God, you can obtain it by repenting of your sins and placing your faith in the Lord Jesus Christ. 2. Peace guaranteed for and in all circumstances and difficulties of life. Everyone who chooses to believe in and to follow Jesus Christ as Lord has perfect and everlasting peace with God, which reassures our souls for eternity. But thankfully, this gospel of peace also means that Christ, through his death and resurrection, has won peace for you and me, so that we can be at peace in our daily lives with their everyday spiritual battles. Whenever we're anxious, whenever the cares of life are bogging us down, or we feel ourselves slipping and our footing feels insecure, we have this guarantee from the Lord himself. Peace I leave with you, my peace I give to you. Not as the world gives do I give to you. Let not your heart be troubled, neither let it be afraid. John 14:27. It's important to make clear that peace isn't the absence of battles, nor that it's all calm and comfortable, a stroll in the park. No, we're at war. Rather, this peace is the assurance that in the inevitable and ongoing spiritual battles we all face so much of the time, we do have the assurance of victory. The Lord himself said, "These things I have spoken to you, that in me you may have peace. In the world you will have tribulation. Be of good cheer, I have overcome the world." 16:33. He's on our side, by our side, and living in us, giving us peace every day, despite how unsettled we may feel, no matter how hard the going may be. In the face of our unworthy feelings, the many pressures of the world, and the devil's lies, we need these guarantees from him. When we say peace, it's not temporary, fickle peace dependent on our feelings or circumstances. Rather, it's his peace despite troubles, peace amidst troubles, peace in and during real tough struggles and circumstances, a supernatural deep peace when spiritual battles arise, when we're wearied, disappointed or struggling, when it doesn't feel right, and the devil whispers doubts, accusations and fears into our hearts and minds. Many years ago, there was an elderly couple in my church who had 3 grown-up sons. 2 of them had emigrated to Western Canada. Their mother used to regularly write to them and always finished her letters exhorting them to maintain a good Christian testimony in this way. Remember, R equals P and R equals Q&A, based on Isaiah 32:17. The work of righteousness will be peace, and the effect of righteousness, quietness and assurance forever. Sound motherly advice. And here's another quote from Isaiah. "You will keep him in perfect peace whose mind is stayed on you, because he trusts in you. Trust in the Lord forever, for the Lord God is the rock of ages. Isaiah 26, 3 and 4. The peace the Lord Jesus promises is described in Philippians 4, 7 as the peace of God, which surpasses all understanding. And we access this resource through prayer. Be anxious for nothing, but in everything by prayer and supplication with thanksgiving, let your requests be made known to God. Verse 6. Verse 7 guarantees that God's own peace will guard our hearts and minds through Christ Jesus. When believers put all their anxieties, problems, disappointments and whatever into the hand of God, his very own peace acts as a military garrison to protect us from the enemy of our souls and all his forces of evil. The challenge for each one of us is, as the famous hymn says, to take it to the Lord in prayer, not forgetting to be thankful. The far-reaching effects of the Gospel of Peace. During the first ever preaching to an exclusively Gentile audience in Cornelius's house, the Apostle Peter said that God had sent his word to Israel, preaching good news of peace through Jesus Christ, Acts 10:36. By adding, he is Lord of all, Peter realized that God had consigned all mankind to disobedience so that he might have mercy on everybody. See Romans 11:32. Paul explained, for the scripture says, everyone who believes in Jesus will not be put to shame. For there is no distinction between Jew and Greek. For the same Lord is Lord of all, bestowing his riches on all who call on him. For everyone who calls on the name of the Lord will be saved. Romans 10:11-13. The gospel of peace was radical, showing that the enmity between the Jews and the other nations is now over. Paul wrote about these peace consequences in Ephesians 2:1-8. He taught how that by God's great mercy and abundant grace, we sinners, who deserved only his wrath, have been saved from it. God has made believers alive together with Christ, raised them up together and made them sit together in the heavenly places in Christ Jesus. Not just individually associated with Christ, but together with all other believers in him. The gospel of peace brings together people who were not only enemies of God, but were also enemies of each other. Paul exclaimed, but now in Christ Jesus, you Gentiles, who were once far off from God, have been brought near by the blood of Christ. For he himself is our peace, who has made both Jew and Greek one, and has broken down the middle wall of separation, having abolished in his flesh the enmity, that is, the law of commandments contained in ordinances, so as to create in himself one new man from the two, thus making peace, and that he might reconcile them both to God in one body, the church, through the cross, thereby putting to death the enmity. And he came and preached peace to you Gentiles, who were afar off, and to the Jews who were near. For through him we both have access by one Spirit to the Father. Verses 13-18. Sadly, the outward testimony of the church today is one of many denominations and divisions. But it remains a fact, there is only one Church of the Living God, and its unity will be displayed in the ages to come. But we're exhorted to exhibit this unity in our local churches. Let the peace of God rule in your hearts, to which you also were called in one body, and be thankful. Colossians 3:15. The second far-reaching effect of the gospel of peace is that it promises worldwide peace in the coming kingdom of Christ. Of the increase of his government and peace there will be no end, upon the throne of David and over his kingdom, to order it and to establish it with judgment and justice from that time forward, even forever. The zeal of the Lord of hosts will perform this, Isaiah 9:7. Along with Luke 2:13 and 14, the angelic multitude praising God and saying, "Glory to God in the highest, and on earth peace and goodwill toward men," form part of a traditional scripture reading at Christmas. But we know that the Prince of Peace was rejected, and so we live in a world that is still desperate for peace. The Gospel of Peace message is that there's a glorious future for planet Earth and mankind when the kingdoms of this world have become the kingdoms of our Lord and of his Christ, and he shall reign for ever and ever, Revelation 11:15. Last year, my local church studied the armour of God. The preacher who spoke on having shod your feet with the preparation of the Gospel of Peace said, "There couldn't have been a better subject for me because I love shoes." So you can imagine my delight when I realised that having the right shoes is actually biblical. He went on to explain that he has a pair of shoes for every different activity in life. Afterwards, I noticed the soft canvas shoes he was wearing. It appealed to me that these were like the Gospel of Peace shoes, which make us ready and equipped to share the truth of the Gospel of Peace with those who are seeking for peace and naturally tend to look for it in all the wrong people and places. Our mission is to share that good news and the peace it brings with all those we meet in life. The key is preparation, the preparation of the Gospel of Peace. This word preparation is related to the word translated prepared in 2 Timothy 2:21. He will be a vessel for honour, sanctified and useful for the Master, prepared for every good work. Are we prepared? Have we put on our gospel shoes? Thank you for listening to this Truth for Today talk entitled Feet Shod with the Preparation of the Gospel of Peace, talk number T1459 in the Armour of God series.

0: 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May the God and Father of our Lord Jesus Christ bless and keep you always.
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2: But we are not to be dominated by worldly fear. We're to run to Christ, who is our refuge. We don't need to fall back on worldly means. We don't have to take matters into our own hands.
3: When life is hard and things are difficult, we always have two choices. We can trust in the Lord, or we can use worldly means to try and get through. From what we know of David so far, you would think he would always choose to trust God, but not in today's text. While David was being pursued by King Saul, he fled to 20 different locations. 1 Samuel chapter 21 describes two of these places, and as we'll see, things get messy. Hello and welcome back to Word Alive with me, Eamon Maloney, and our speaker, Tom Ward. This is session 9 of our series in 1 Samuel, and as I said in the intro today, we're delving into chapter 21. I'm going to read the whole chapter now, so feel free to follow along in your Bible if you have one. I'm going to be reading from the New Living Translation. And so 1 Samuel chapter 21 verse 1 says this: David went to the town of Nob to see Ahimelech the priest. Ahimelech trembled when he saw him. "Why are you alone?" he asked. "Why is no one with you?" "The king has sent me on a private matter," David said. "He told me not to tell anyone why I'm here, and I have told my men where to meet me later. Now what is there to eat? Give me 5 loaves of bread or anything else you have." "We don't have any regular bread," the priest replied. "But there is the holy bread, which you can have if your young men have not slept with any women recently." "Don't worry," David replied. "I never allow my men to be with any women when we are on campaign. And since they stay clean even on ordinary trips, how much more on this one?" Since there was no other food available, the priest gave him the holy bread, the bread of the presence that was placed before the Lord in the tabernacle. It had just been replaced that day with fresh bread. Now Doeg the Edomite, Saul's chief herdsman, was there that day, having been detained before the Lord. David asked Ahimelech, "Do you have a spear or sword?" "The king's business was so urgent that I didn't even have time to grab a weapon. I only have the sword of Goliath the Philistine, who you killed in the valley of Elah," the priest replied. "It is wrapped in the cloth behind the ephod. Take that if you want it, for there is nothing else here." "There is nothing like it," David replied. "Give it to me." So David escaped from Saul and went to King Achish of Gath. But the officers of Achish were unhappy about his being there. "Isn't this David the king of the land?" they asked. "Isn't he the one the people honour with dances, singing, 'Saul has killed his thousands and David his tens of thousands'?" David heard these comments and was very afraid of what King Achish of Gath might do to him. So he pretended to be insane, scratching on doors and drooling down his beard. Finally, King Achish said to his men,

David left. And from this point on, for a number of chapters, David is running. And as was said in the intro, as far as we can tell, David ran to pretty much 20 different places to flee Saul, who is trying to kill him. In chapter 20 that we heard read a moment ago, David runs to two locations, Nob and Gath. And this is a really difficult time for David. He's dominated by fear and paranoia, just running for his life away from the mad king who wants to put David to death. But when David is under pressure, he doesn't trust in the Lord. In fact, he does three things that he shouldn't do. He lies, he eats, and he acts. He says some things he shouldn't say, he eats something he shouldn't eat, and he acts in a way that he shouldn't act. And just remember, this is David, the man after God's own heart. This is the fearless giant slayer who we find here in this chapter desperately fleeing for his life. He lies, he eats, he acts. So let's begin then with our first point. He says some things that he shouldn't say. In verse 2, David tells the priest that Saul has sent him on a mission. That's lie 1. He also says that he has soldiers with him. That's lie 2. He also says that these soldiers are waiting somewhere else for him. That's lie 3. He also says that the soldiers have kept themselves sexually pure. Well, they're definitely pure because they don't exist. There aren't any soldiers with him, but that's lie 4. And then he says that the reason that he hasn't brought a weapon with him is because he had to leave very quickly. That is lie 5. This is not a good look for the king to be. I'm sure you'll know that the command to not lie is found in the Ten Commandments. It's commandment number 4. In the New Testament, in Colossians 3 verse 9, it says, "Do not lie to one another." And then Psalm 101 verse 7 says, "No one who practices deceit shall dwell in my house. No one who utters lies shall continue before my eyes." Now, I have to admit that this topic of whether it's ever justifiable to lie gets quite messy. If I said to you, is lying ever permissible? I would imagine your first thought is no. And I think you'd have a lot of church history with you. Augustine said it's never lawful to tell a lie. Thomas Aquinas said every lie is a sin. C.S. Lewis said a little lie is like a little pregnancy. And John Wesley said, "I would not tell a deliberate lie to save the souls of the whole world." We know that we are called to tell the truth. We know that we are commanded to not lie. But where it gets messy is there are a few scenarios in the Bible where people either withhold truth or tell deliberate lies for good reasons and don't seem to be punished for it. We have the Hebrew midwives in Exodus 1. Remember, Exodus is the book that has the Ten Commandments. But in it there is a command put out by Pharaoh for all the newborn baby boys to be put to death. And some of the Hebrew midwives hide some of these baby boys and mislead the people. In Joshua chapter 2, you have Rahab who hides the spies. She was a Canaanite prostitute who had come to recognize that Yahweh is the one true living God. So when spies enter Jericho, she hides them. And then when soldiers come to find them, she sends them out the wrong way. And more recently, people sometimes use the example of Christians hiding Jews during the Holocaust. If you were hiding Jews in your house during that time and a German soldier knocks on the door and said, "Are you hiding any Jewish people?" Would it be permissible to say, "No, I'm not"? We recognize that there can be some grey here, but you and I would both agree, I'm sure, that for your own comfort or your own ease, to lie is wrong. To me, it's surprising that David lies for such a little reason. He lies before the priest. Now, maybe he's paranoid, but he has found favor with everyone that he's met. He has found favor from Saul's own family. So why wasn't he willing to tell the truth in this scenario? The problem with lying in this scenario is it stopped the Lord being able to intervene. If you think of with Abraham and Isaac in the Old Testament, both of them lied and said that their wives were their sisters to try and save their own skin. But in those scenarios, they lost an opportunity to trust God and see God act. And that's exactly what happens with David. If he had been confident and bold and trusted the Lord and spoke the truth, then who knows what God would have done. But David lies.
And it's a worrying sign that shows itself again at the end of this very chapter. And then again in chapter 27.

0: 7, he deceives Achish repeatedly. And then in 2 Samuel 11, he sleeps with Bathsheba, commits adultery, and then has her husband killed. His deception there goes pretty much as far as you can go. And then in 2 Samuel chapters 15 to 17, again, he uses deception during Absalom's rebellion. Now, I don't know if you're like me, but often when I look at the story of David with Bathsheba, his kind of adultery and murder seems to randomly come out of the blue. You know, I think of him as a man after God's own heart, and then just has this completely uncharacteristic moment that leads to great sin. But actually, if you look at all of David's life, there is a bit of a pattern there. If you can't be trusted in what you say, can you be trusted in your actions? So David arrives at Nob exhausted, vulnerable, and desperate, and he lies. He says some things that he shouldn't, and then he eats something that he shouldn't. He asks the priest, Ahimelech, for food, but there's no ordinary bread available. Only the holy bread remains, the bread of the presence. Sometimes it's called the showbread. This bread was always placed before the Lord in the tabernacle, according to the law. This was 12 freshly baked loaves that were put out on a table each morning and then consumed by the priests in the evening. It was sacred and it was set apart. And yet, Achish gives it to David. At first glance, it feels pretty shocking. Why would a priest give holy bread to somebody not authorized to eat it? Now, scripture doesn't condemn the act, but it also doesn't condone it. Certainly, David doesn't get struck down. The bread was holy, and the law concerning it mattered. But in this moment, human need stood before the priest. David was weak and hungry, and the anointed servant of God was fleeing injustice. And the priest understands something profound. The purpose of God's law was never to crush life, but to preserve it. The holy bread did not override the call to mercy. This becomes even clearer centuries later when Jesus and his disciples walk through the grain fields on the Sabbath. The disciples pluck heads of grain and eat because they're hungry. The Pharisees immediately object. To them, this violated their Sabbath regulations. Deuteronomy 25, though, made it clear that the disciples could pluck the heads of grain. This is Deuteronomy 23:25. If you enter your neighbor's grain field, you may pick kernels with your hands, but you must not put a sickle to their standing grain. So the disciples weren't stealing, but the Pharisees thought that they were breaking the Sabbath because they classed the rubbing of grain in your hands to get rid of the chaff as work. It was a legalistic, man-made extension of the law to keep the Sabbath holy. These specific additions to the law were not mandated by God. So Jesus responds by pointing them back to David, which is absolutely fascinating. David, who technically did break the law, did break the actual rules of God regarding the bread, is used as an example by Jesus to fend off the Pharisees because Jesus' disciples hadn't actually broken the law, but the Pharisees' interpretation of it. Jesus says in Matthew's Gospel, "Haven't you read what David did when he and his companions were hungry? He entered the house of God, and he and his companions ate the consecrated bread, which was not lawful for them to do, but only for the priests." Verse 6, "I tell you that something greater than the temple is here. If you had known what these words mean, 'I desire mercy, not sacrifice,' you would not have condemned the innocent, for the Son of Man is Lord of the Sabbath." So Jesus deliberately connects his disciples to David. Why? Because Jesus is revealing that the same blindness exists again. The Pharisees knew the rules, but they missed the heart of God. They guarded these regulations while failing to recognize mercy standing in front of them. David, in 1 Samuel 21, is the anointed man who will soon enough be king, chosen by God, yet opposed by worldly power. And Jesus says something astonishing. After mentioning David, he says, "The Son of Man is Lord of the Sabbath." This is more than a defense of hungry disciples. Jesus is declaring authority over the entire system the Pharisees believed that they controlled. The Sabbath was given by God for rest, restoration, and life, but the religious leaders had turned it into a burden. Jesus restores its true meaning. The issue was never merely grain or bread. The issue was whether people understood the character of God. Jesus quoted the prophet Hosea, who has the Lord saying, "I desire mercy and not sacrifice." God never intended obedience to become detached from compassion. Ritual without love becomes distortion. So let me give you an example. Let's say that the way that you practice the fourth commandment to keep the Sabbath day holy is to not go shopping on a Sunday. I mean, I'm old enough to remember when shops weren't open at all on a Sunday. But anyway, how times have changed. But let's just say that you're at church and you've got no plans for lunch and you see that there is a new family that have attended and you want to be hospitable. And so you invite them to your house, but you realize that the food that you're making for you and your family isn't going to be able to feed this additional family as well. And so on your way home, you pop into Aldi and you grab a few extra supplies. You have chosen mercy over sacrifice. Religiosity would say, don't invite the family back because you can't go to the shop because the fourth commandment says, keep the Sabbath day holy. Whereas true faith, a heart of the Lord, would maybe say, look, you guys come back to ours for lunch because it's good and right to offer hospitality. Now, that doesn't mean that every Sunday you can now go out shopping. You know, that's a specific scenario, a one-time situation maybe. Or what about a man who's decided that he won't be in a car with a woman on his own who he isn't related to? He recognizes that this is a self-imposed rule for wisdom and appropriateness as he sees it, but he really sticks to it. Then one day he's heading home and he sees a woman sat on the pavement by a bus stop crying in the rain. You know, so he pulls over and winds down the window and he speaks to the woman and it turns out that she's lost her wallet and she has got no way of getting home. And so he decides in that moment to give her a lift. It's right to say that he has broken his own rule, yes, but he's also chosen mercy over sacrifice. Now, I understand this can be a slippery slope, and once again, we are heading into grey areas. Sadly, our tendency is when we get an inch, we tend to take a mile, and so please don't take what I've said as license to ignore God's law or personal vows that you have personally made. But God knows our hearts. He knows our motives, and he is a God of grace and mercy. The Pharisees treated holiness as separation from needy people. Jesus treated holiness as the power that heals needy people. That's a real difference. The bread in the tabernacle was meant to symbolize fellowship with God, communion with his presence. In Christ, though, that fellowship opens wider than anyone could have ever imagined in the Old Covenant. The one who defended David's right to eat now invites sinners to his own table, doesn't he? David ate consecrated bread to preserve physical life for a moment, but Jesus later declares himself to be the bread of life. The showbread in the tabernacle pointed towards the constant provision in God's presence. Christ is heaven's provision. He is the bread of life. The disciples plucking grain while walking with Jesus is a picture of this truth. Those who follow Christ find sustenance in him. Religion says, you're unworthy to touch what is holy. Jesus says, come to me and live. So David says some things he shouldn't. He eats something he shouldn't. And thirdly, he acts in a way that he shouldn't. In verse 10, David heads to Gath, and this is a very strange choice. Nob made more sense, because this is where the Ark of the Covenant was, and where the priest was. But he's fearful, and fear makes you do strange things. So David, after this, heads to the place where Goliath was from, and he heads there with Goliath's own sword. I guess he thought this would be the last place that Saul would go looking for him. The people there recognize the giant slayer, though, and repeat the song that seems to have become number one in the local charts. Saul has slain his thousands and David his tens of thousands. The last place a Philistine destroyer wants to be recognized is in Gath. The Philistines saw David as the man responsible for massive Philistine casualty. Realizing he was in danger, David pretended to be insane so Achish would dismiss him rather than kill him. And that's exactly what happens. Achish says, verse 14, look at the man, he is insane. Why bring him to me? Am I so short of madmen? How the mighty have fallen. David, the slayer of tens of thousands, reduced to lying, breaking the tabernacle rules, and pretending to be insane, which I guess is another form of lying, isn't it? Apparently, his acting was good enough for the king to not consider him a threat. Now, I'm sure that you'll know that David wrote the majority of the book of Psalms, but maybe you didn't know that he wrote a poem about this exact situation. If you've got a Bible there, please turn to Psalm 34. Psalm 34. So look at this. Before verse 1 of Psalm 34, it says this, of David, when he pretended to be insane before Abimelech, who drove him away and he left. Verse 1, I will extol the Lord at all times. His praise will always be on my lips. Well, when we think of 1 Samuel 21, actually David doesn't seem to worship the Lord or praise the Lord in these moments. His lips are not actually praising God. They are speaking lies. And he's actually dribbling from his mouth because he's pretending to be insane. Verse 4, I sought the Lord and he answered me. He delivered me from all my fears. Well, that's not true yet of David in this situation. Again, he doesn't seem to have sought the Lord and he hasn't waited for God's answer. He hasn't turned to God and asked God to intervene. He's trying to save his own skin by using very worldly means. He delivered me from all my fears. Well, that doesn't seem to be true either right now, does it? Sadly, the man we see in 1 Samuel 21 is actually a man dominated by fear, worldly fears. Verse 8, taste and see that the Lord is good. Blessed is the one who takes refuge in him. Fear the Lord, you, his holy people, for those who fear him lack nothing. Again, we have a bit of a disconnect, don't we, from the David we meet in this chapter in Samuel and the David we hear so bold and so passionate and so committed to the Lord in Psalm 34. What David says in that psalm is certainly true of God, but he wasn't extolling the Lord at that time. He wasn't praising the Lord with his lips. He wasn't glorifying the Lord. He wasn't seeking the Lord. He wasn't fearing the Lord. He was fearing Saul and he was fearing the Philistines. Now, obviously, this psalm was written a little later on in David's life, and David often interprets events after they've happened. Looking back, it seems that he can see God's hand in preserving him, even through his own flawed decisions. The Bible frequently portrays people whom God rescues despite mixed motives or imperfect behavior in regards to the actual person. God remains faithful and true and intervenes even when people mess up. So David says some things he shouldn't say, he ate something he shouldn't have eaten, and he acted in a way that he shouldn't have acted. From a mighty warrior, reliant on the Lord, a man after God's own heart, the anointed king to come, uses worldly means to try and save his own skin. When fear entered David's life, he ran. He ran from Saul, from danger, from uncertainty, and from death itself. This chapter feels messy. David is afraid, he's anxious, he's reactive and desperate. He is not standing firm, calm, confident. He's clinging on for dear life. He is surviving. In this chapter and the chapters to come, he is running. And I guess that leaves a question for you and I to answer ourselves. Where do we run when life becomes hard? Some people run towards worldly distraction. Others run towards control. Others run to isolation. Some people run to relationships. Some people run to work. Some people run to pleasure. Some people run to anger. Other people run to endless worry. Fear has a way of exposing where we instinctively look for security. Let me say that again. Fear has a way of exposing where we instinctively look for security. David's running shows something true about the human heart. Even people who love God can panic. Faithful people still become afraid. Mature believers can still make confused decisions in painful seasons. But David's story also reveals God's mercy. God preserved David even when his faith was imperfect. God did not abandon him in confusion, fear, or weakness. As we've just seen, later on, David would write words of worship connected to this period of his life. Somehow, looking back on his failures and fears, David could still say, God delivered him. Sometimes we think God only helps people who respond perfectly, but Scripture repeatedly shows God meeting frightened people in caves, in deserts, you know, in their failures and in their moments of desperation. The question is not whether we ever feel fear. The question is whether beneath all our running, we eventually return to God. Hard seasons reveal our refuges. They uncover what we trust most when life shakes us. David ran to many places, but ultimately his final refuge was the Lord. So let me ask you as we come into land, where do you instinctively run to when you feel overwhelmed or afraid? What do your habits reveal about where you seek comfort or security? Are you bringing your fears honestly before God or only reacting outwardly? Whatever's going on with you today, however hard life is right now, you don't have to be dominated by fear. Let me encourage you to run to Jesus Christ. He is the one spoken of in Hebrews chapter 2. Hebrews 2, starting at verse 14. Since the children have flesh and blood, he too shared in their humanity, so that by his death he might break the power of him who holds the power of death, that is the devil, and, listen to this, free those who all their lives were held in slavery by their fear of death. Jesus came to live the perfect life. He died a sacrificial death. He rose again to new life. And he did it in part to free us from fear that so easily can dominate our lives. We live in trying times. We live in strange times. And lots of people are feeling very nervous, very fearful of what's happening in our society, what's happening in the world around us. And we're not meant to be fully removed from that. We haven't been zoomed up to heaven when we got saved. We are to be in the world, but not of it. We are to model a different way of living, which is to seek the prosperity of the city in which we live, but we are not to be dominated by worldly fear. We are to run to Christ, who is our refuge. We don't need to fall back on worldly means. We don't have to take matters into our own hands. We can trust the Lord. And if we do, he will make our paths straight.
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3: C.S. Lewis was once asked why so many people listen to his lectures. He said, "It's because I have some true things to say." Someone has said that once you see truth, you can't unsee it. Jesus talked about planting seeds that grow. If we're smart, we'll leave those seeds alone and let them grow. Certainly, we shouldn't keep digging them up to see if they're growing. When you're talking about Jesus, speak truth lovingly and clearly and then get out of the way. Very often those seeds grow into trees. All we do is the seeds. God does the trees. I'm Steve Brown. You think about that. Share what you just heard with a friend. Go to youthinkaboutthat.com.
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4: Christianity Works has one major passion that's lived out as a non-denominational global media ministry that's headquartered in Sydney in Australia. 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
5: 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I'd love to send you a free copy to help you discover God's powerful faithfulness amidst life's troubles. You can always tell when we're starting a new series, I'm excited. I love to get onto a new series in God's Word, and that's what we're doing today. We're starting a series called On Solid Ground, to listen to what God has to say into one of the central dilemmas of our lives. And that dilemma is this: dealing with the storms of life. I remember when I was a young boy, I was about 4 or 5 years old, my mother and my sister and I sailed in a ship from Australia to Europe. Now it was a 4-week sail through the Suez Canal and back again. It's a long way. And I remember, even to this day, there were some huge storms along the way. I remember they had ropes in the corridors on the ship to hang on to. I've never forgotten those storms. And remember, this was a large cruise ship, and yet it seemed to get tossed around in those storms. I was seasick. I was very afraid as a young kid, even though I was in this big cruise liner. I remember going out onto the deck and seeing the huge waves and the winds, and the ship was pitching around in this fearsome ocean. And for me, there is nothing as frightening as an angry sea and a violent storm, the ground, as it were, moving under your feet. For some people, life seems to be a constant storm. The ground under their feet is never solid. There's always some fear and some uncertainty, and they can never quite figure out why. What's going on? Why is my life always like this? Now, many of these people believe in God, and yet life seems to be one endless storm. What we really want to have is solid ground under our feet. When you're in a storm, the question is how? That's what we're going to be exploring in this series called On Solid Ground, starting right here and right now. Now, if you have a Bible, I'd like you to grab it, because we're going to be spending most of our time in the first 8 chapters of a book called 1 Samuel in the Old Testament. We're going to discover the truth that we kind of know, or we should know, and yet it gets lost in the world that we live in. See, this is a me-centered world, where so often we find ourselves going to God, asking him for things for me, for me, for me. And little by little, instead of God being God, we expect him to start being like a performing dog, to do tricks on our command. It may seem harsh, but you get God the wrong way around, and it spells dog. Am I expecting God to start dancing to my tune, or am I dancing to his? It's a good question. That's what we're going to be exploring in this story, and it begins in a storm. It's a story about a woman called Hannah, and it turns out that she is going through some incredibly tough times in her life. But she has the creator-creature relationship the right way up. Open your Bible. Let's go to 1 Samuel. It's the 9th book of the Old Testament. It's kind of just over a third, between a third and a halfway in. We're going to start at the first verse of the first chapter of 1 Samuel. There was a certain man from Ramathim, a Zuphite from the hill country of Ephraim, whose name was Elkanah, son of Jeroham, the son of Elihu, the son of Tohu, the son of Zuph, an Ephraimite. He had 2 wives. One was called Hannah, and the other Peninnah. And Peninnah had children, but Hannah had none. Year after year, this man went up from his town to worship and to sacrifice to the Lord Almighty at Shiloh, where Hophni and Phinehas, the 2 sons of Eli, were the priests of the Lord. Whenever the day came for Elkanah to sacrifice, he would give portions of the meat to his wife Peninnah and to all her sons and daughters. But to Hannah, he gave a double portion, because he loved her and the Lord had closed her womb. And because the Lord had closed her womb, her rival kept provoking her in order to irritate her. This went on year after year. Whenever Hannah went up to the house of the Lord, her rival provoked her until she wept and wouldn't eat. Elkanah, her husband, would say, "Hannah, why are you weeping? Why don't you eat? Why are you downhearted? Don't I mean more to you than 10 sons?" Pretty tough. Anybody who's ever gone childless or had someone in their family who's gone childless will know the incredible pain of a couple who would like to have a child, and yet they can't conceive. Can you imagine this going on year after year after year, and in between these annual trips as well? And, of course, there were two wives. Now, the Bible doesn't talk about the fact that there are two wives. Obviously, the author doesn't feel a need to comment. Praise God, that's gone away. But nevertheless, poor old Hannah had a pretty tough time, a real storm year after year, the pain of being childless. And she had lots of choices in that space. She could have been angry. She could have lashed out. She could have withdrawn. And her husband's pretty useless. Typical male. What's the matter? Why are you crying? You've got me. So what does Hannah do? Let's look at 1 Samuel chapter 1, beginning at verse 9. Once they'd finished eating and drinking at Shiloh, Hannah stood up. Now Eli the priest was sitting on a chair by the doorpost of the Lord's temple. In the bitterness of her soul, Hannah wept much and prayed to the Lord. And she made a vow, saying, O Lord Almighty, if you will only look upon your servant's misery and remember me, and don't forget your servant, but give her a son, then I will give him to the Lord for all the days of his life, and no razor will ever be used on his head. As she kept on praying to the Lord, Eli observed her mouth. Hannah was praying in her heart, and her lips were moving, but her voice was not heard. Eli thought she was drunk, and said to her, How long will you keep on getting drunk? Get rid of your wine. Not so, my lord, Hannah replied. I'm a woman who's deeply troubled. I haven't been drinking wine or beer. I was pouring out my soul to the Lord. Don't take your servant for a wicked woman. I've been praying here about the great anguish and grief that I have. And Eli answered, Go in peace. May God of Israel grant you what you have asked him. She said, May your servant find favor in your eyes. Then she went her way and ate something, and her face was no longer downcast. Turns out she does have a son, calls him Samuel, gives him over to God as soon as he's weaned, and he comes and serves as a priest in this temple under Eli, whom we discover later is one bad dude. He's the priest. He's supposed to be the go-between between God and his people, and yet he and his sons have no respect for God. We'll look at them later, and also we'll see Samuel's fate. The start of the program, I talked about this me thing, always asking God for stuff, kind of turning things the wrong way around. Instead of us being made in God's image, we try and remake him in ours. And yet here is this story that begins in a storm, this story that begins with Hannah in a storm. And she's asking God for something. Do you notice she doesn't lash out or whine or complain? She humbles herself before God and asks her sovereign God, pours her heart out to him. Eli, this scoundrel with about as much spiritual insight as my pet cat, thinks she's drunk and feeds her with platitudes. May the Lord give you what you asked for. Yet here is a simple woman at the bottom of the heap, pouring her heart out to her God. And notice what it says after she does that in verse 18 of chapter 1. Then she went her way and ate something, and her face was no longer downcast. See, Hannah's feet were on solid ground. Even before her prayer is answered, a seemingly impossible prayer. You know what that tells me? She trusted her God. No matter what his answer would be, she trusted him. She let it go. She stopped worrying. And God answered her prayer. I'm not saying let's all be like Hannah. We're clearly not. Our storms are different to hers. But what we discover in this story is that when we put God in his rightful place, God, he honors that. We're going to have a look at her understanding of her God again in a moment. I'm Bernie Diamond, and you're listening to Christianity Works. Look, life has its ups and downs. When we feel like the ground beneath our feet is crumbling, as though God's unbreakable promises don't apply to us, the challenges we're facing can appear absolutely impossible to overcome. That's why I'd so love to send you a free copy of my latest book, Victory Over Impossible Odds. 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Because God's word, man, it is alive and active. Amen. So I'm praying that through this book, it'll help you discover his powerful faithfulness amidst life's troubles. You can request your free copy at ChristianityWorks.com. You'll see that offer right there toward the top of the homepage. Click on it, pop in your name and email, and that ebook will be on its way to your inbox in just seconds. That web address again is christianityworks.com. Now, let's get back into God's Word. What comes next in this story is Hannah's prayer of thanksgiving. She's in this storm. She asks God for the impossible. She's got the taunts of the other wife. And she comes to God in a prayer of humility, pouring out her soul, and God answers her with a son, and she gives that son back to God for the rest of his life. Now listen to what she prays and how she rejoices. We're now at chapter 2 of 1 Samuel, beginning at verse 1. Then Hannah prayed and said, "My heart rejoices in the Lord. In the Lord my horn is lifted high. My mouth boasts over my enemies, for I delight in your deliverance. There is no one holy like the Lord. There is no one beside you. There is no rock like our God. Do not keep talking so proudly or let your mouth speak such arrogance, for the Lord is a God who knows, and by him deeds are weighed. The bows of warriors are broken, but those who stumble are armed with strength." And this prayer goes on and on. Read it for yourself in 1 Samuel chapter 2. And you know what it's all about? The power and the sovereignty of God. It's about a Hannah who went to God with this in her heart. God is above all things. Not this attitude of let's reform God in my image. Let's turn him into a performing poodle. You know how I know that? Because when she poured out her heart to God, she offered her son back to him, and she honored that promise when God delivered her son. There's a challenge there for each one of us about how we go to God, how we see him as the King of Kings and the Lord of Lords, or some puppy dog that performs tricks on our command. Come on. And how can we tell the difference? See, this is a very hard thing to discern sometimes. How can we tell the difference between a right and a wrong attitude towards God? Let's go back to his word, and we'll see what a wrong attitude looks like when we look at the priest Eli and his sons. Join me in 1 Samuel chapter 2, verse 11. Remember, Eli was the priest that was at the temple when Hannah went to pray. Eli's sons were wicked men. They had no regard for the Lord. Now, it was the practice of the priests with the people that whenever anyone offered a sacrifice, and while the meat was being boiled, the servant of the priest would come with a three-pronged fork in his hand. He would plunge it into the pan or the kettle or the cauldron or the pot, and the priest would take for himself whatever the fork brought up. This is how they treated all the Israelites who came to Shiloh. But even before the fat was burned, the servants of the priest would come and say to the man who was sacrificing, "Give the priest some meat to roast. He won't accept boiled meat from you, but only raw." If the man said to him, "Let the fat be burned up first, and then take whatever you want," the servant would answer, "No, hand it over now. If you don't, I'll take it by force." So this sin of the young men, the young priest, was very great in the Lord's sight, for they were treating the Lord's offerings with contempt. You see, the way we tell the difference about our heart attitude towards God is through how we behave. Hannah could have complained. Hannah could have fought back. Hannah could have acted up badly. She could have lashed out at her husband. She could have grumbled at the other wife. And yet in her pain, who could have blamed her? She could have shaken her fists at God, and instead she went to him with her mission impossible, poured out her heart to God and trusted him because he's God, and then she had peace. He honored that. Here's an amazing truth. It's one of those pivotal passages in the Bible that tells us a huge amount about why, when we have a wrong heart towards God, things go badly in our lives. Listen to 1 Samuel chapter 2, verse 30. This is a verse that's worth writing down. God says, "For those who honor me, I will honor, and those who despise me shall be treated with contempt." And what we read in the remainder of chapter 2 of 1 Samuel, starting at verse 27, is that God deals with Eli and his two sons, and he sends a prophet to Eli, and this is what happens. 1 Samuel chapter 2, verse 27. "Now a man of God came to Eli and said to him, 'This is what the Lord says. Did I not clearly reveal myself to your father's house when they were in Egypt under Pharaoh? I chose your father out of all the tribes of Israel to be my priest, to go up to my altar, to burn my incense, to wear an ephod in my presence. I also gave your father's house all the offerings made with fire by the Israelites.
6: So why do you scorn my sacrifice and offering that I prescribe for my dwelling? Why do you honour your sons more than me by fattening yourselves on the choice parts of every offering made by my people Israel? Therefore the Lord, the God of Israel, declares, I promised that your house and your father's house would minister before me forever. But now the Lord declares, far be it from me. Those who honour me I will honour, but those who despise me I will disdain. The time is coming when I will cut short your strength and the strength of your father's house, so that there will not be an old man in your family. And you will see distress in the dwelling, and good will be done to Israel. In your family line there will never be an old man. Every one of you that I do not cut off from my altar will be spared only to blind your eyes with tears and grieve your heart, and all your descendants will die in the prime of their lives. And what happens to your sons, Hophni and Phinehas, will be a sign to you. They will both die on the same day. And I will raise up for myself a faithful priest who will do according to what is in my heart and in my mind. I will firmly establish his house, and he will minister before my anointed one always. Then everyone left in the family line will come and bow down before him for a piece of silver and a crust of bread and plead, appoint me to some priestly office so I can have food to eat. The boy Samuel ministered before the Lord under Eli. In those days the word of the Lord was rare. There were not many visions. There it is. These priests were in a position of power and authority and responsibility, and they didn't honour God. In their words and in their deeds, they rejected him, and God dealt with them. Hannah, on the other hand, well, she was like chalk and cheese compared to Eli, Hophni, and Phinehas. Hannah was the lowly of lowly. These priests were on top of the social religious register. But that made no difference to God. I will honour those who honour me, and those who despise me shall be treated with contempt. The priest failed. The word of the Lord was rare. Their job was to tell people what the word of the Lord was, and yet in those days it was rare. You know, if you can't change the people, sometimes you have to change the people, and that's exactly what God does here. Ultimately, young Samuel becomes the priest and the prophet of Israel. He's the one that grows in favour, and we're going to look at his story next week.
5: 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Just as we take this short break, I'd like to remind you that if you have a prayer need, we would absolutely love to pray for you. Because the only sort of prayer that the Bible teaches about is the sort that has powerful results. Just let that sink in. The only sort of prayer the Bible teaches about is the sort that has powerful results. So if you'd like us to pray with you, in fact, if you'd like our whole prayer community to pray with you, stop by online at powerfulprayer.org to share your prayer request. It's completely confidential. Your name won't be displayed. And in fact, while you're there, perhaps you could also pray for one or two others and leave them a word or two of encouragement. You can be such a mighty blessing to so many others by supporting them in this way. The Bible says that the prayer of the righteous is powerful and effective. So please, let us pray for you and with you, and let's just see what God does, how he intervenes, how he chooses to bless you. That web address again is powerfulprayer.org. All right, let's head back into God's Word to see what else he has for us today. Let me ask you something. Who was on solid ground? Hannah, who honoured God, or the priests, Eli, Hophni, and Phinehas, who pleased themselves? See, it's so easy to be like Eli, Hophni, and Phinehas, but it's hard to be like Hannah. You know why? Because we can't really see God. Not like we can see the physical reality that we're in. Not like we can see our circumstances. Not like we can see the storm and feel the fear. All those things seem so much more real than this notion of a God that we can't see. A God that we have to put our faith in instead of being able to touch and hear physically. And so this present reality takes over, and God has to fit into our present reality.
6: Absolutely. It's easy to be like Eli, Hophni and Phineas. It's easy to relegate God to one of the things that has to fit into our present daily agenda. But God is no less real for the fact that we physically can't see him. He's no less powerful for the fact that we interact with him in faith. God is God. And solid ground is the place that Hannah knew. She stood before God. I once heard someone say that peace is trusting in the sovereignty of God. Hannah had that peace. For that very reason, in the eye of her perfect storm, in that place of taunts and disappointments and hurts that she couldn't even utter when she poured out her heart to God, Hannah discovered God's peace through a simple, simple act of faith. So many times over these recent years for me, when the storms have blown in, so many times, and you know, in a sense, each time I feel so inadequate to deal with those storms. Isn't that the point? When we're on that ship in the ocean, doesn't matter how big the ship is, doesn't matter how strong we are, we're nothing compared to those storms. People come against you. Circumstances, finances, things that really hurt, things of real fear, horrible things that people do, and we feel so inadequate just going and praying about them. Well, what good is that? But you know what that prayer of faith is? That prayer of anguish and pouring out our hearts before the Lord like Hannah did, it's honouring him as the sovereign God. It's saying, God, I may be small of this storm, but this storm is nothing more than a pinprick for you. You're above all things, above all powers, above all dominions and circumstances and storms. And listen again to God's word, 1 Samuel chapter 2 and verse 30. God says, I will honour those who honour me, and those who despise me will be treated with contempt. Who had solid ground under their feet? Hannah or Eli, Hophni and Phineas? Now next week, we're going to see how God's contempt was poured out on Eli, Hophni and Phineas. Remember that prophecy from the man of God saying to Eli, your two sons, Hophni and Phineas, are going to die on the same day as a sign to you that there will never be another old man in your line. We're going to see that happen next week. And we're also going to see how God's honour was carried forth for Hannah through Samuel, her son. We haven't talked a lot about him today, but this whole book is named after him, 1 Samuel. We'll see that next week on the program. God blesses Samuel. God sets him up as the priest and the prophet and the judge over the whole of the nation of Israel. This nobody woman, this Hannah, who couldn't have a son, honours her God. And God takes that and changes the course of history. God's blessing to Hannah flowed on down the generations through her son. The question we need to ask ourselves is this. When I look at my life, when you look at your life, do we look like Hannah or Eli? Because that's how I figure out whether I'm someone who honors God. As the King of Kings and the Lord of Lords, as the sovereign of all things, is this the God I go to pour my heart out to? Or do I steal his stuff? Is he the God I rejoice in when he answers me? Or the God who I try to kind of fit into my schedule when I can be bothered? That God who I manipulate and massage and mold into whatever I want him to be? Make no mistake. God takes his honour and his glory very, very seriously. He gives them away to no man and to no woman. And as we'll find out in the lives of Eli, Hophni and Phineas, it's a matter of life and death. Christianity Works is to see your life powerfully transformed as you draw ever closer to Jesus in a rich, dynamic relationship with him. 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
5: 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I'm Bernie Diamond, and I'll catch you again same time next week with another message of God's love, God's grace, and God's power for each one of us in Jesus Christ.

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And of course, this is all without leaving a digital footprint. As you can imagine, these serve as nothing short of a spiritual lifeline to the underground church there, as we'll go on to hear about shortly. Open Doors lists North Korea as the place in which Christians face the most extreme persecution in the world. Believers discovered by the authorities often receive life sentences to work in harsh labour camps, and tragically some are even executed. However, even under these terrible circumstances, there are an estimated 400,000 Christians in North Korea today. But of course, due to the immense danger, believers do not openly share their faith, and gatherings remain extremely risky. And that was precisely the world of a man we're calling Brother Chun, who grew up in North Korea and was told about the Bible as a child, but only when his mother decided he was old enough to keep a secret. Unsurprisingly, growing up in that environment, Chun did not feel at ease. He knew his father was originally from South Korea and found himself yearning to escape to that same country. Many years passed, however, and Chun found he could wait no longer and attempted to cross the border by himself. But his plan failed, and he was instead detained in a nearby country. However, we are very thankful that instead of facing repatriation and what would have likely been a severe punishment, Chun was eventually released on parole and transferred to a UN refugee camp. And it was there that he began the long application process of seeking settlement in South Korea. After more waiting, Chun's application was finally approved, and it was only then that he could begin the challenging transition to a new life in a new country. Of course, many North Korean refugees experience a major culture shock from living in such a different environment after so many years in such a closed-off country. However, despite all these challenges, we are very pleased to report that Chun made the transition extremely well and has even gone on to serve as a deacon at a church for North Korean refugees. Those on the ground in South Korea say Chun is always filled with thanksgiving, so let's praise the Lord for his remarkable story and witness. To address the wider spiritual needs of all our North Korean brothers and sisters, TWR is, of course, continuing to provide a range of content thanks to shortwave transmission. These include Bible studies, a church leadership course, and even programs that reach out to atheists. And this is all, of course, in an environment where direct evangelism is impossible. As such, we are now delighted to be providing ongoing support during Chun's transition to life in South Korea. So please do pray for Brother Chun and others embarking on the same spiritual journey in North Korea and beyond.

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2: Welcome to A Christian Response with me, Dave Piper, on TWR UK. In this series, we're taking a look at how Christians are responding to some of the major issues in communities across the UK and around the world. We're finding out what motivates people to stand up for those in poverty, to tackle human trafficking, and to champion those in the latter years of their lives, amongst many other issues. We're speaking to church leaders, charity staff, experts and volunteers to get a grasp of the numerous problems in our communities that can be fixed by prayer, practical action and political intervention. We're taking lessons from Scripture about how we as followers of Christ should respond to those around us. If you'd like to get in touch to share your thoughts on anything you hear this week on the programme, then please do feel free to email us. The email address is studio@twr.org.uk. That's studio@twr.org.uk. We're joined this week on the series by Nigel Fawcett-Jones, Rapid Response Team Manager and Assistant Head of Ministry at the Billy Graham Evangelistic Association UK. And we're talking today, Nigel, about a Christian response to disasters when they happen here in the UK. And people may well be aware that the Billy Graham Evangelistic Association sent people out to things such as the aftermath of 9/11 in America, for instance, and respond to disasters all over the world. But we're talking about the response here in the UK. And I wonder if you could just give us a bit of an inkling as to how and why rapid response teams were thought up of for the UK in the first place.
3: So following 9/11 that you just mentioned, Dave, there was a recognition by Franklin Graham, who now leads the Billy Graham Evangelistic Association, that it was a real need for emotional and spiritual support. Because the church leaders in New York particularly were overwhelmed by just the impact of those terror attacks in that tragic event. And the Billy Graham Prayer Centre opened at that event, and then following that, the decision was made that there needed to be some kind of training for everyday folks to be a support in times of crisis, 9/11 being sort of the initiator of that thought. And from that, the Billy Graham Rapid Response Team was birthed. And initially, it was all about training and the equipping of church members to support those going through challenging times. So it may be a crisis event like 9/11, or it could be bereavement or unemployment or marital issues or challenges with teenagers. So general equipping and encouraging of the church to have the confidence to support those people in times of need. So fast forward to 2004, 2005 hurricane season, and the decision was made to take some of those trained people out into the field to support communities that had been devastated by the challenging events that happen in hurricanes. And it was there in New Orleans following Hurricane Katrina that I met the then director of the Rapid Response Team,

0: waves flooding in on their shores and all this sort of thing. What does the scene look like here in the UK? What sort of disasters and emergencies are we talking about here?
1: It's a really good question, Dave. And we've responded to all sorts of incidents, stuff that makes the national headlines and stuff that really impacts the local community. Our first deployment was to West Cumbria. And if you remember the mass shootings that we had there in 2010, flooding events, some of the tragic events of 2017 in terrorism in Manchester and Westminster Bridge, Grenfell Tower fire were perhaps some of the bigger headline stuff. But we also do a lot of work with stuff that's really impacted the local community. I think of an incident in Doncaster where a teenager was killed on the railway line. His friend was with him at the time and survived. And that really brought a challenge to the community. And a local church that was really active brought us alongside them into their response to the community. And we simply placed chaplains in the church environment where people came for mums and toddlers clubs and different youth groups and before and after school clubs, just to have conversations with people. So both ends of the spectrum, the big stuff that makes the national headlines and actually the local stuff that really impacts the community but never makes the national news.
0: And again, this is a side of the response that probably in and of itself doesn't often make national news either, isn't it? Because, yes, there's a great need in the aftermath of these events for immediate search and rescue, for security forces to make places safe, for the medium-longer-term rebuilding physically of properties and infrastructure. But this is looking at the spiritual side, the emotional, the psychosocial side of things as well, isn't it?
1: Yeah, and the UK, I know when we've talked before, Dave, we've talked about Local Resilience Forum, which brings together the emergency services, Environment Agency, National Health, but also the voluntary and faith groups. And we see a lot of work taking place to take care of the practical side of things, visiting people in a time of crisis, door knocking to make sure they're safe. All those aspects are really important, the practical reliefs of flood work, perhaps. But the emotional and spiritual is also important. In fact, sometimes we can physically recover from a crisis event, a flood, for example, or a fire. But the emotional impact can be very much longer term. And long after the home is renewed or repaired, the impact of the flood or the fire or whatever the event is can continue for a long time.
0: You're listening to A Christian Response on TWR UK with me, Dave Piper. Over the course of this series, we're taking a look at how Christians are responding to some of the major issues in communities across the UK and around the world. If you'd like to get in touch to share your thoughts on the issues we're covering, then please do feel free to email. The email address is studio@twr.org.uk. That's studio@twr.org.uk. You mentioned that you'll be called in by local churches, work alongside them. How important is it to be that kind of partnering with local Christians who are already in the community?
1: Yeah. What I generally find and what we see across the globe, actually, is that churches and Christians want to do something, but often they don't have capacity to get involved in the community at the point of need. Churches will open their doors and certainly here in the UK will put the kettle on and make a cup of tea. And that's absolutely right. And it's a good response. But I think society has moved on and not everyone would choose to come to a church at a time of crisis. And so the church needs to go out to where the community are and working through their grief. And that's often where people are laying floral tributes, teddy bears, lighting candles. And that's where the churches can be best represented, standing alongside those that are mourning, standing alongside those that are grieving and being the very presence of Jesus in that

0: terrible situation.
1: And as we began this conversation, Nigel, you mentioned that originally in the first few years, the rapid response teams had been all about training. And it wasn't until a little bit later that teams were actually taken out to emergencies, disasters that were taking place. I'm presuming that training is still a really key part of what you do.
0: It is. We offer a number of trainings. So primarily, we offer Sharing Hope in Crisis, which is a course that's designed for church. BGA offer it free to churches, and it's a resource for the church. Actually, it's far more of a discipleship tool than it is a recruitment tool for chaplains. It's for the everyday member of the church, because we all encounter people that are going through tough times. One of my stock sayings is that it doesn't take a disaster for people to be in crisis. And we see that bereavement, loss, the challenge of navigating life these days. And as Christians, I think we are called, Jesus called us to be present in that situation and to bring appropriate care. And so the course delivers aspects of training that look at grief and trauma, some of the clinical understanding of grief and trauma, and how appropriately to care for people that are in those different places of grief, whether it's shock or denial or anger, and what an appropriate response looks like in those very important sections of the process of grief.
1: And is part of it, is one of the basic building blocks, just local Christians, local churches, becoming aware of how ready they are to respond to anything like this?
0: Absolutely. I think there are many opportunities for churches to get involved, particularly with the local resilience forums. They have a local risk register. They know what the hazards are in the community, whether it's a flooding or an industrial site, whether it's severe weather-related events, whether it's, I guess, tourism-related for mountain rescue or lowland rescue or the RNLI. And those are all touch points that Christians can be involved in, whether they're involved in the different aspects of the response that takes place, or whether it's a specific chaplaincy or just general care in the community, recognizing that there are those from the community that step up and respond for no other reason than it's the right thing to do and the good thing to do, apart from any faith motivation that there is.
1: And just talking about the different ways people respond when these things do take place, is it fair to say that actually the lines are a bit blurred? Because we might be responding as Christians from a spiritual standpoint to try and bring that sense of Christ's love into the situation, but we might also be, for instance, a member of the Mountain Rescue. We might have a friend who's a paramedic or a member of our church who's an on-call doctor. The lines overlap, don't they?
0: Yeah, absolutely. My story is I served as a police officer for 30 years before joining the BGA ministry full-time. And people say, oh, it must be very different now you're a chaplain manager to being a police officer. And my usual response is it's just the same. It is stepping into places of chaos and challenge and pain and grief and trying to bring the presence of Christ. And I did that as an officer, and I do it as a chaplain. So it is just the same. Of course, you can't always name that you are a Christian within that environment, but hopefully that which we carry, the very aroma of Christ, makes a difference to those that we encounter. And I know that there are so many within policing, the emergency services, national health, every sphere of work where Christians carry that unique presence into the everyday challenges of the work environment.
1: And do you think that being Christians in those settings actually does help us do that job, because we have got God to rely on, we have got Jesus just a prayer away while we're facing these circumstances?
0: Absolutely. Our worldview is different. We view the world through a different lens. We view it through a lens of hope and the assurance that we are only in this place temporarily. We are strangers, we are aliens, to use that biblical language, and we're just passing through. And we can carry that unique message of hope without sometimes even having to use words. Many times, and I'm sure you and the listeners will have said, oh, you just make such a difference, or you step into an environment and think there's something different about this place. And I think it's that very presence of Christ, that incarnational presence that we carry, that does make that difference. And exactly to your point, it doesn't matter what role you are doing, you do it in the name of Christ, and it does make a difference.
1: You're listening to A Christian Response on TWR UK with me, Dave Piper. Over the course of this series, we're taking a look at how Christians are responding to some of the major issues in communities across the UK and around the world. If you'd like to get in touch to share your thoughts on the issues we're covering, then please do feel free to email. The email address is studio@twr.org.uk. That's studio@twr.org.uk. Nigel, we've mentioned already the two different sides to the work, whether it's disaster response or whether it's responding to personal crises. Could you, to some extent, say that a personal crisis that someone is going through, in some ways they need support of people around them even more because they haven't got the rest of the community going through it with them?
0: Yeah, certainly within my own faith journey, having those that we can call upon, whether it is a church leader, a small group, a cell group, those that we are in relationship with and accountable to, is really important. Appropriate sharing of where we are, often modelling some level of vulnerability, it's really important. And as we model that, we see others become more comfortable with sharing the challenges where we are. I think sometimes the very British stiff upper lip nature permeates the church and we keep our challenges to ourselves. Whereas actually, if we share where we are, the challenges that we face, the difficulties, the faith questions, we can actually help people navigate that journey of whatever circumstance they find themselves in.
1: When we look at things that do affect an entire community then, whether that be flooding, extreme weather, whether it be a terror attack or the Ralmote incident you were talking about in West Cumbria going back a few years now, is it important to remember, to remind ourselves that actually, whilst the situation might be resolved, in inverted commas, it could take a long, long time for a community to actually recover from what's happened?
0: Yes, absolutely. The news cycle moves on, and often it fades from, you know, the everyday person's memory. But for those that have been impacted by the event, the challenge of the event, the emotions that are associated with it, they last for a long time. First anniversaries are always significant, fifth anniversaries, and specifically, if there is an event that takes place. For example, our team went across to Switzerland and the Kranz-Montana fire on New Year's Day. For every Christmas and every New Year period, that will always be in the minds of that community, those who lost loved ones, those who were injured, and it brings an additional weight to the anniversary of the event as well.
1: And it's that again where the local church, on the one hand, can also step up, but at the same time needs to look after its own well-being as well, because they are part of that community. But can they be that long-term presence that really does make a difference over the years?
0: Yeah, I think as we all would do, you know, if we have a friend or a family member that loses a loved one or is impacted by an event, hopefully we would remember that it's the anniversary and it may be a difficult day for them. And I think that's exactly the same within the church family to recognise that. Our deployment to the Grenfell and Latimer Community Church, we are still in contact with them occasionally, but in the early years following the disaster, we were there at the first anniversary. We were there at the publication of some of the reports. It's important that people can realise that they are not forgotten, that they are remembered, and For everyone else, life does move on, but just recognizing that that day is significant for them can be really helpful to let them know that they're not facing that day alone.
1: You mentioned Grenfell, and one's mind goes to Hillsborough as well. Any of these disasters where it has kept coming back into the news cycle, where there's been inquiries, where there's been investigations, announcements and pronouncements made, does that make it almost more difficult to deal with, in some ways difficult to get to grips with, when it does keep coming back for those who've suffered so much?
0: Mm-hmm. Yeah, it is a reminder, and it will take people back right to the day of the event for those that have been directly impacted by it, or the emergency services that responded, or the NHS that set up a crisis sort of response to it. Absolutely. Those news articles, yeah, in some ways can be helpful. It reminds people that this tragedy happened and lessons have been learned and justice has been worked out. But at the same time, it is very difficult to deal with. I remember, as I worked within the police environment, family liaison work was one of my specialist roles. And the judicial process is sometimes very slow. And I remember families often sharing that when it was mentioned in the news, or I reached out to contact them saying there was a court case coming up, it brought them right back to the time that perhaps I knocked on the door, or another officer knocked on the door to give them the challenging news. It is so impactful to their memories and their processing of the grief. And it is often only when there is some kind of closure through a court case or through counselling perhaps, or an understanding of where people are at, that actually people begin to move on and the grief changes within their life.
1: And of course, as we talk about this, we're not solely talking about the impact on ordinary members of society, are we, in these communities? Because you've mentioned a few times now the emergency responders, the NHS, that sort of thing, because they are human beings as well, and they have the same potential, presumably, to be traumatised by these events.
0: Hmm. Absolutely. I think it's easy to consider that, you know, a police officer, a member of A&E staff, they wear the uniform and they put it on. We don't know whether it's their second day or their fifth day or their fifth year, or they may associate the challenge that they're working through because there's some personal resemblance from the person that they're treating or dealing with. All those things can be impactful for those that are working through that crisis event. My own story is that, yeah, absolutely. It is hard sometimes. You can face a lifetime of policing and there'll be one thing, one job, one aspect that will be a trigger and will perhaps be significant for years or longer in working through the impact of that event.
1: You're listening to A Christian Response on TWR UK with me, Dave Piper. Over the course of this series, we're taking a look at how Christians are responding to some of the major issues in communities across the UK and around the world. If you'd like to get in touch to share your thoughts on the issues we're covering, the email address is studio@twr.org.uk. That's studio@twr.org.uk. This brings it right back to us in our churches, wherever we are in the UK, doesn't it? Because whilst we may not and hopefully won't be going through disasters and emergencies right now, there could be people in our community, even in our congregation, where what you've just been speaking about is the case for them.
0: Yeah. We know that life is challenging. The news cycle is challenging. Where we are as a nation with all the political changes, it's a unique season that we're in, and the church isn't immune from that. We are impacted by it as anyone else is, and I hope that the church as a whole is able to respond and take care and recognize that these things are significant, that we can't always leave aside the challenges of the world when we walk through the church doors on a Sunday. And an appropriate response is to take care of people that are finding life difficult and to help them explore responses to the environment that they find themselves in.
1: Nigel, you mentioned that a lot of the work you do is not recruiting for the rapid response team, but you must recruit at times. What sort of people join a rapid response team, and why? What would motivate them to want to?
0: We have all sorts of people, retired police officers, retired GPs. We have people that are already active in other chaplain ministries. And I think generally a pastoral heart, good listeners who want to come alongside people that don't think they have to bring an answer, but can take the time to listen and listen well, and have the awareness of where to signpost to mental health services or addiction services or whatever it may be. I think those are the key aspects that we look for in those who want to join the chaplain ministry.
1: And for the rest of us, of course, as I've said before, we would hope and pray that we wouldn't have to face community or national disasters in our churches. It may happen. We'd hope and pray that we wouldn't have to face personal crises. Again, that may happen. We're not promised an easy life when we become Christians. But is there merit, is there value, do you think, in thoughts and prayers if it's Christians actually taking that seriously?
0: Yeah. I know as we in the Billy Graham Evangelistic Association Rapid Response Team, we pray on a Monday evening, every Monday. Many of our prayers are related to, you know, the chaplains and their lives and what they're going through. But I would say a good 80% of the time, we are praying into those things that are featuring in the news, those things that are impacting society. We're asking Father God to be present through those he puts in those situations, the emergency services, perhaps other chaplain teams in different parts of the world, perhaps the Samaritan's Purse as they respond to a crisis event in Cambodia or wherever. We recognise that prayer does make a difference. It does change the environment that we are in. And yes, it is absolutely appropriate for churches to pray into those situations, for godly people to be there, to bring that hope, to bring the uniqueness of the message that we carry by the presence of those Christians in that environment.
1: Nigel, for anyone who's listening who is either a church leader themselves or thinks their church leader might be interested in finding out more, what is the best way to find out more about the Billy Graham Evangelistic Association here in the UK, the rapid response teams, and of course the training that is on offer?
0: Yeah, I'd simply go to billygraham.org.uk and look on the links for what we do, and you'll find the different ministries there, including the rapid response team. And you can see on that webpage a link to Sharing Hope in Crisis, which is the name of our training. And that is a free course offered to churches. And as I say, it's designed as a discipleship course rather than a recruitment tool. So hopefully it leaves the church in a better place. But we often find maybe out of a group of 30, there would perhaps be two or three people who actually think, I could do that as a ministry, as a chaplain ministry. And I'd encourage people just to check out the website and see what volunteering opportunities are available.
1: Nigel Fawcett-Jones, thank you for joining us today.
0: Thank you very much.
1: And that's all we've got time for on this week's episode of A Christian Response. I'm Dave Piper, and it's been a pleasure to have your company over the past half hour as we've taken a closer look at how Christians are responding and can respond to the major issues in life. Whether that's in our own towns and cities, across the nations of the UK, or even reaching out into the wider world. 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The email address is studio@twr.org.uk. 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
4: We begin with the biblical meaning of regeneration. Now, regeneration as such is not in the Old Testament. The Holy Spirit in the Old Testament, he came upon people to enable them for the projects which the Lord has entrusted to them. But he did not come into people. That is true only since the Lord Jesus rose from the dead, ascended to heaven, is seated at the right hand of God the Father, and then on the day of Pentecost, he actually poured out the Holy Spirit. The Holy Spirit did not come on his own. It was not that Jesus arrived in heaven and then he said to the Holy Spirit, well, now it's your turn. I hope they treat you better than they treated me. No. Actually, the Holy Spirit was given by Jesus. And the purpose was to represent Jesus. Jesus, the living Christ, is alive by the Holy Spirit among us and in us. And that, of course, began to take place on the day of Pentecost and is true ever since. So, regeneration. Regeneration, actually, as we will note now, is dependent upon the crucifixion and the resurrection of Jesus. Now, crucifixion and resurrection did not happen in the Old Testament, so Christ could not indwell people. Regeneration, as we experience it, was not the case in Old Testament times. Of course, they were saved, because remember, it is not the new birth which saves you, but what makes you safe is, of course, your justification. That means that all your sins are forgiven, that you are declared righteous and accepted as righteous. You are holy ones. I am a holy one. We are saints, and as such, we are admitted in the presence of God. So keep that in mind. The scriptures, they have different descriptions of the concept of regeneration. In the New Testament, the noun regeneration is used actually only two times. In Matthew 19, verse 28, it speaks of the future generation or restoration of the cosmos under the leadership of Jesus Christ. And the noun regeneration is also used in Titus 3, verse 5, where it speaks of the renewal of the individual. But we are concerned here about something else. It is the individual experience. Regeneration is not a collective experience, it's an individual experience. And that marks the beginning and the birth of the new life, which is the life of Christ at the time of conversion. And there are different terms used in the New Testament to describe regeneration. It means born of God, to be born of God, John 1:13. It means to be born again, John 3, verse 3. It means to be born of the Spirit, John 3, verse 8. It means to be made alive with Christ, Ephesians 2 and verse 5. And the scriptures also say that God raised us up with Christ. That is spiritual regeneration, and that is in Ephesians chapter 2 and verse 6. So the biblical teaching is quite explicit, but the interpretations of what it means to be born again, they vary greatly. Some say, oh, you have to be born again because otherwise you can't believe. They take it as a source of faith. Others say, well, it is the calling and the conversion of the sinner. That is regeneration. And there are different interpretations. And among those which are, let's say, very current to this day, are the following. Regeneration through self-improvement. Regeneration through self-improvement. And this interpretation regards regeneration as a man-made moral change of character and of conduct. And through a process of personal development, cultivating an inner ability to be good and to do good, humans can increasingly accommodate themselves to God's standard. That's regeneration through self-improvement. Now, that is not what the Bible teaches. Then there is another view, which is regeneration through baptism. That is perhaps the best known, and some may have been subjected to this teaching, depending on your denominational background. And that is because in the New Testament, conversion is often associated with water baptism. And there are those who interpret it as a means of spiritual regeneration. So when you are being then baptized, whether you are being sprinkled, and that's usually applied to babies because you don't want to drown them, and or whether you are as an adult being baptized, then there are those who believe that this brings about spiritual regeneration. So, in other words, there's a confusion between the washing and water with the Holy Spirit. And so, therefore, there are those who interpret this as to mean Christian baptism. Now, if you look carefully at the New Testament, you will find that regeneration is not equated with baptism. Nor is baptism equated with regeneration. Now, some of you have to rethink your own theological situation. Christian baptism in the New Testament is expected only of those who personally believe in Jesus Christ as their Savior. And in other words, Christian baptism is believer's baptism. You have to be a believer, and then you are to be baptized. You don't become a believer by being baptized, but you have to believe. And the evidence of your faith in Jesus Christ as your Savior then is verified, shown by way of the actual baptism as a sign, as a witness that you are indeed a Christian. So, therefore, it is expected only of those who believe in Jesus Christ. There's no record in the New Testament of any command or accepted practice to baptize individuals before they believe in Jesus Christ. You don't have that. Very important. Of course, it started with the Roman Catholic Church and then still practiced there, and then other churches which have come about denominationally from the Roman Catholic Church, and they have taken over many of the practices of the Roman Catholic Church, including, in particular, infant baptism. You don't become a Christian by being sprinkled with water as a baby, because that means you become a Christian without faith, because babies are not yet accountable, have not reached an age where they can believe. Now, that's very important to sort that out in your own mind. So, what is the biblical order? You have it in Mark's Gospel, chapter 16 and verse 16. First faith, then baptism. First faith, and then baptism. Now, my own experience was I was baptized as an infant. My parents didn't know better. My mother was Roman Catholic, my father was Lutheran, and so they did what everybody else did, and what the church insisted on, they took me and I was being sprinkled as an infant. I can't remember the event as such because I was so young, I wasn't conscious of that yet. But afterwards, I was being told that I became a Christian when I was sprinkled as a baby. Well, but then I had no signs of life. There was no evidence in my life that I was a Christian. So it was later, when I became a Christian by faith, and after that even, that I realized that my baptism didn't turn me into a Christian. And then I saw in the scriptures actually only believers were to be baptized. And then during a camp, house party in Spain, then I asked a good friend of mine who was an elder of a brethren assembly, and I said, I've been battling with this all my life, and because I thought that if I stay within the context of my denomination, I can be a better witness to these people. But I realized that I'm disobedient to the Lord. And so I asked him, you are a leader of a church, can you baptize me? Because I'm a believer. And he said, gladly to. And we did that at 7 o'clock in the morning in the Mediterranean. And quite a few people came. Somebody else actually also joined in because that particular person has also been battling with this. And then afterwards, when I was baptized in the Mediterranean, I just invited everybody else to join me in my baptismal waters. We had a swim in the Mediterranean. It was good. That's how I was baptized as a believer. So that was my own experience. And for what it is worth, I just wanted to share it with you. So in the Bible, the biblical order in the New Testament, the biblical order according to Mark 16:16, first faith, then baptism. He who has believed and has been baptized shall be saved. So in other words, the concept of baptismal regeneration, as it is practiced in many denominations, places baptism and thus regeneration before personal faith, suggesting that an experience of God's saving grace is possible without faith. But we saw that we are saved by grace and through faith. There's another interpretation of regeneration, and that is through social renewal. People interpret it as such, changing the existing political and economic structures, then a new human society will be born. And this is a theology of revolution. In particular, it was practiced in Central and South America and spread from there to other parts of the world. But that sees regeneration solely in social terms and as a collective experience of liberation from oppression, exploitation, and abuse. But that is not what the Bible teaches. According to the Bible, a new society only comes about when people are spiritually regenerated and transformed as individuals. And such regeneration is not the result of human revolution, but of God's grace through Jesus Christ. Because it's He who frees us from guilt, selfishness, injustice because of sin, and He enables us to live together in a loving and helpful manner through His presence in our midst and in our lives. So why do we need to be born again? Regeneration, as the word says, regeneration, that means it is a second spiritual beginning. It is not, as often thought and interpreted, a second birth which follows the already experienced first birth. That means a spiritual birth which is in addition to the physical birth. That's wrong. That's not what regeneration means. The first spiritual beginning actually took place at the time of creation. When God created man, man became spiritually alive because God connected with the first humans by the Holy Spirit. They were spiritually alive and physically alive as well as spiritually alive. But Unfortunately, the first man chose to ignore God's warning, who said, if you eat from the fruit of that tree, you will surely die. And whenever we come across words like death and life, we need to ask ourselves, what is meant? Is it physical or spiritual? And here God warned, you will die if you disobey. And Adam died spiritually immediately as a result of his sin, and physically eventually. But thank God, and we talked about that when we spoke about the general grace of God, God delayed the penalty of physical death so as to allow people who were spiritually dead, stillborn, that they could be born again before they die physically. Because remember, when you're spiritually dead and then die physically, you're dead, and you're lost. And that's why, by God's grace, we've all been given the opportunity to continue to stay alive physically for some time, so as to take advantage of that interval now between our birth and our physical death to be born again. So, spiritually stillborn, that's the situation of every natural man born into this world. The natural man is separated from the life of God. That's what it says in Ephesians chapter 4 and verse 18. The natural man who is spiritually dead and bound to die physically, he is spiritually dead to God and as such incapable of living for God. Because we see that the absence of the spirit of life gives the law of sin and death unhindered access to affect the nature of the natural man and his character and his conduct contrary to God's intent. Consequently, the natural man is disabled, completely disabled, because of sin, disabled in relation to God, unable to do anything for God, because he doesn't have the life of God and therefore not the strength of God, which you need if you want to do the work of God. So the natural man is disabled. He is spiritually deaf, can't get it. He's spiritually blind, doesn't see it. He is unable to realign himself with God's will according to God's word. Therefore, don't speak to unbelievers and expect them to act as believers. That's, of course, happening in so many churches where the congregation is a mixed congregation. Some of them are believers, others are not. And then the preacher says, dearly beloved, and treating them all as if they were born-again Christians. They're not. It has to be honest to the people. Now, here, I assume that you're all born again. If there's one of you not born again, see me afterwards. Because this is assumed. So I speak to you as Christians and not as natural people who have yet to be born again. Only God is able to raise the dead to life. Only he can raise spiritually dead to spiritual life. Only he is able to raise also those who are physically dead eventually and raise them to life. So only Jesus Christ can change our condition before God and our position before God and restore us then to conformity with his holiness and with his righteousness. And just as you and I cannot bring about the beginning of our own physical lives, so it is equally impossible for us to bring about the beginning of our own spiritual lives. So we're dependent on somebody else. For the beginning of life, be it physical or spiritual, every man is dependent on someone else. You're dependent on your parents for your physical life. And when it comes to being spiritually alive, you're dependent upon the Lord Jesus because he shares his life with you that moment you are spiritually alive and born again. So Jesus Christ, in his conversation with Nicodemus, a theologian, member of the Sanhedrin, the Supreme Council of the Jews, who came to him by night he told him that regeneration is absolutely imperative. Because, he said, in John 3, verses 3 and 5, I tell you the truth. No one can see the kingdom of God unless he's born again. No one can enter the kingdom of God unless he's born of water and the Spirit. Now, the kingdom of God, I hope you understand that. Kingdom of God means kingdom is rule. The rule of God. No one can experience, become subject, benefit from the rule of God unless he is spiritually alive. That's what Jesus told Nicodemus. And he, a theologian of the first order, he was totally confused. And he said, how can a man be born again? Can he climb back into his mother's womb and be born a second time? So he didn't get it. He didn't see the difference between physical life and spiritual life. And therefore Jesus said to him, that which is born of the flesh, that is physical life, is flesh, is physical. But that which is born of the Spirit is spiritual. So therefore Jesus says, you must be born again. Born again what? Spiritually, you must become spiritually alive. Otherwise you cannot experience the rule of God in and through your life. So what's the definition then of regeneration? Regeneration is an act of God by the Holy Spirit, whereby the life of the exalted Lord Jesus Christ in heaven is being directly imparted to the believer on earth, enabling him to live the Christian life. So it is an act of God by the Holy Spirit. It is a creative act of God. And it takes place against the background of a restored legal relationship with God through Jesus Christ. Unless you are justified by faith, forgiven, and declared righteous, you cannot be born again. You cannot be born again. All of God's creative acts, they all originate alone with God. No human can produce the beginning and birth of the new life on his own. Because what does it say? To be born again means to be born of God. So it's God's doing. And as such, it's supernatural. And you and I, we are simply left to receive the new life which God gives. Because remember the diagram which we had at the beginning, grace, faith, God gives, man takes. To receive what God gives. John 1, verses 12 to 13 puts that quite clearly. John 1, 12 to 13. Yet to all who received him, Jesus, to those who believed in his name, he gave the right to become children of God. Children born not of natural descent, nor of human decision, or of a husband's will, but born of God. To receive means to believe. To believe means to receive. So regeneration is not a gradual process, but it is an instantaneous event. There is a definite moment when a spiritually dead person becomes spiritually alive. So, therefore, you cannot be either dead or alive spiritually. Either you're dead or you're alive. And the moment you're alive, you're no longer dead spiritually. Just the same also in the physical realm. You cannot be physically dead and alive at the same time. Some people feel half dead, but they're still alive. A man cannot be both at the same time, as the one excludes the other. So, spiritual life, spiritual beginning, spiritual birth. And that is the result of the work of the Holy Spirit within us. And therefore, it cannot be naturally explained. As the Spirit of life, he is a life-giving spirit. And it is he who begets new spiritual life in the believer. This is what Jesus said. Flesh gives birth to flesh. But the Spirit gives birth to a spirit. And you shouldn't be surprised by my saying you must be born again. And then he explained that this is a spiritual transaction. The wind blows wherever it pleases. You hear its sound, but you cannot tell where it comes from and where it is going. So is everyone who's born of the Spirit. You can't see the Spirit, but you can note the effect of the Spirit. Wind, you can't see wind, but you can notice the effect of wind. You can't see the Spirit, but you can note the effect of the Spirit once he indwells us. But the transition then from a condition of spiritual death to one of spiritual life is not always immediately noticed. Actually, regeneration, to be born again, cannot be noted with the senses, with our five senses. That's why so many Christians who have been born again only become aware of the fact that there is a new life in them by the effects as they become evident. Of course, it would be so much better if someone who is born again immediately has his hair turned green and you know all with green hair they're born again. No, but God didn't do that. He didn't do that. So, therefore, on the one hand, one can't see when you receive Jesus Christ. But it will become evident after a while. Now, where does the Holy Spirit enter your life and mine? Well, I trust you know from your own study of the Bible or any lectures which you have attended, your makeup, you and I as humans, we consist of two parts, an outer part, the outer man, an inner part, the inner man. And the inner man is obviously covered up by the outer man. The outer man is the body. The inner man is consisting of soul and spirit. Now, some people confuse these two because sometimes it seems as if they're used interchangeably. But the soul is actually your life mechanism. The soul is the area where you think and where you feel and where you decide. That's the soul. But then we also have a spirit. And the spirit needs to be distinguished from the soul because Hebrews teaches that quite clearly. There's a separation between soul and spirit. And the spirit is that part in you and me which corresponds with the Spirit of God. Spirit responds to spirit. So therefore the Holy Spirit doesn't come into your toe or hand or head, but comes into your spirit. And the spirit then, being indwelt by the Spirit of God, from there the Spirit of God then exercises his control over your soul. What you think and what you feel and what you decide. And the outworking of that is obviously through the body, because the body is the loudspeaker of the soul. As a man thinketh in his heart, in other words, for the inner man, in particular the soul, so is he. That's the way he behaves. So all I can do is look at you outwardly and I know what goes on the inside. Yes, sure. Because what goes on the inside eventually will be expressed on the outside. One can do that as a teacher. For example, in class, you look at certain people and you know they couldn't care less what is being taught, because their outside betrays it, you know. They're either preoccupied with other things or with other thoughts, and they're not with it. They're there, but they're not with it. But what goes on in your soul needs to be coordinated and controlled by the Holy Spirit in you. And the Holy Spirit represents the Lord Jesus, so that's how Jesus is Lord in your life, by the Holy Spirit, when he coordinates and controls the functions of your soul. And that is expressed through your body, and that's your Christian life. Do you understand how you function? It's always helpful when one knows how things work. So, the nature of regeneration. And Christ is life. And he has come in order that people may have life. And his life is eternal. And his life is communicated conveyed by the Holy Spirit. God has given us eternal life, and this life is in His Son. He who has the Son has life. He who does not have the Son of God does not have life. 1 John chapter 5, verses 11 to 12. So it is Jesus Christ indwelling us by the Holy Spirit who enables us then to live the Christian life. Because the Christian life must originate with Christ, otherwise the life you live is not Christian.
3: 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Do tune in again at the same time next week. 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
5: This is Newsdesk on TWR UK. Today's programme will be taking a look at a set of stories from the past week. In a moment, we'll be talking about how the United Nations is warning that 45 million people could be pushed towards starvation within weeks if the Strait of Hormuz remains closed. We'll also be looking at the impact of the Iran conflict here in the UK as churches step up to work with the Iranian diaspora. There's new research showing a surge of global interest in the Bible among young people and fresh concerns about the severe shortage of foster carers as Foster Care Fortnight begins. We'll assess what the latest elections mean for the political landscape across the UK, explore new investment in science, faith, engagement, and take a closer look at the rise in spiritual curiosity shaping public life. But first, 45 million people could be pushed into starvation unless the Strait of Hormuz is reopened in the next few weeks. That's according to the United Nations. A third of the world's fertilizer normally passes through the strait, which has been closed to most shipping during the war between the US and Israel and Iran. Planting seasons are coming to an end in parts of Africa and Asia, and the UN's Office for Project Services says Asian food security is particularly at risk. The world has just weeks to address the root causes of this crisis. Dave Piper spoke to Richard Stanforth, Christian Aid's government and parliamentary lead, to find out how the Iran war is already impacting their work.
6: Christian Aid is working in many countries worldwide, and what we're seeing at the moment is that prices are rising worldwide around the world. We're seeing increases and shortages, actually, in Nigeria. I mean, there were prices of 48%. You know, in the UK, we see prices of 6, 7, 10% increases in the price of fuel. But in many countries, it's much, much worse than that where we're working. And in some countries like Bangladesh and others, there's been blackouts, shortages of fuel. So our own teams and the partner organisations that we work with sometimes are struggling to continue programmes because of a lack of access to fuel, to drive and meet with communities, to take supplies. So we're already seeing this crisis in real time, and it's much worse than the impact it's had on the UK. It's very significant and very real on people's lives. It's stopping people access their work and basically their survival.
1: And you're mentioning things like that, almost a doubling in the cost of fuel in Nigeria, for instance, and across other countries as well. And when you talk about your own projects, some of them having to close down because of the costs, this is providing absolutely basic essentials for people already in need, isn't it?
6: Yeah, very much so. We'll talk about, we're not actually closing programs at this stage. You know, that's not something that we're doing. We're doing everything we can as Christian Aid to continue our activities, finding ways to maintain our work however we can to access those fuel supplies. But we have to be honest that it's becoming increasingly difficult in many contexts to access fuel. And critically, for many people in the world, you know, with the UN, and we agree with the UN, they're reporting 45 million people are at risk of hunger and starvation. And we completely agree. You know, already there's 7 million people in severe hunger and acute malnutrition within South Sudan, where we work. And in the north of the country, there's actually, in Jonglei State, concerned that there will be a famine. The UN are reporting a risk of famine, and we're deeply concerned. And many countries are already facing a number of crises with climate change, there's conflict, etc. And so the problem with in South Sudan is that they rely on fuel via Sudan, and that fuel needs to arrive quickly to enable communities to plant their crops now, before the before the rainy season comes, and so that they can access the growth of the crops, etc. So that's a critical problem at the moment.

0: or if supplies can't reach people, in the, you know, then basically there are no alternatives. People will starve, as the UN is warning. So we're in a very, very serious situation. What we need urgently is a peaceful settlement to this crisis. And I do also want to reflect, you know, thousands of people have already died in Iran. Conflict is continuing. We need peace as urgently as possible. That's really, really critical. That's the most urgent thing. You know, the world should unite to secure a peaceful settlement so that supplies can continue through the Straits of Hormuz and around the world, actually.
1: Richard, we're aware that in the UK, in America, in many of our developed countries, we do have the ability to talk to our elected representatives to try and influence government policy and government approaches. Do you think as Christians we should be doing that over the issue with the Gulf?
0: Yeah, I think this is it, but this is a global issue, isn't it? It's something. So of course people can write to the government, they can write to their MPs on this matter, and that's very welcome. But I think we need world leaders to step up here and actually address the situation. I think this is a conflict, you know, far from UK shores, if you like. So I think that's the critical thing. I do want to say there are things, though, that the UK government can do in this crisis. One of the things that we're seeing at the moment, and you know, everybody is warning about this at the minute, 54 countries are in debt distress at the moment. They're struggling to continue providing healthcare and essential services because, particularly in Africa, in Kenya, around the world, in Nigeria as well, governments are under, because of COVID, because of a number of global factors, climate change as well, they're having to take more debts. And these debts are with the private sector now. And the private companies are actually the laws in the UK govern these contracts. So the UK government could, at the moment, these companies are refusing on many cases to actually take part in international, what they call restructuring of debt, cancelling of some of the debts. And the UK government could pass a law which would allow that to happen. In many contexts, countries, I think including Kenya, are having to cut their taxes at the moment because prices are rising so rapidly, just so people can continue to survive. And if they've got less taxes, they're less and less able to pay debts. So we're all expecting a massive, massive debt crisis as a consequence of the Iran war. And you know, talking to the UK government the other day, I think everybody's reflecting on this crisis. It'll have many compounding impacts, much wider than we perhaps expect in terms of the initial fuel supply. And so many people around the world. So this is really, really critical. And the other thing I would like to reflect on as well, there's a need for resilience in the system. I think that's very, very important. We need to create increasing shocks, whether it's climate change, whether it's conflict. And it's clear that, you know, the way that the current economic system works, the way that the current supply chains work, we need a different system. So that is really critical.
1: Richard, just finally, do you think this is something that Christians should be, yes, thinking about, looking into, but also praying about as we head through the next few weeks and months?
0: Yes, it's critical that we pray for, well, particularly because we don't want to see the loss of so many lives. Millions of people's lives are at risk. So many people are suffering, you know, including in the UK now. It's having consequences for many people in the UK as well. So it is really important that we pray for everybody that's affected by this. It's actually Christian Aid Week this week. And in Christian Aid Week, we're actually highlighting our work to help with a partner in Nairobi, in the capital of Kenya. And we're working with Beacon of Hope, who are helping communities to become resilient in the face of the climate crisis and the face of the supply chain crises. They're helping communities to grow their own crops in a tiny area, literally about as tall as me. I'm about 6 foot tall, and they're doing vertical agriculture. One lady, Belinda, she lost her husband recently and has two children and a grandson, and she lives in a metal shack, in one of these metal shacks in the end of a concrete alley.

0: And she's taking part in the scheme and she's learning how to make organic compost. She's learning how to save water because of the climate crisis and still grow her own crops. She didn't believe that she could grow her own crops in this environment. So we're doing our part to address this, but at a global level, we need a resilient system from the whole international community that ensures supplies can move around the world, and ensures that people become resilient to the shocks that we're facing. That's also very, very critical.
1: That was Richard Stanforth from Christian Aid. You're listening to Newsdesk on TWR UK. Whilst the war in Iran continues, Christians are being encouraged to reach out to Iranians living here in the UK. London City Mission says representatives of 83% of the world's nations can be found in the capital. They're already running projects with the Iranian diaspora. Missionaries hold Bible studies helping new believers understand what it means to follow Jesus. Dave Piper spoke to Harla from London City Mission to find out why it's so important for UK Christians to remember the Iranian community here.
2: These days, it's very hard. They are far away from their country. And also for Iranians, there is no internet. They can't connect their families, friends. And it's so hard. They started to realize so many things in their life is out of their control. And at this point, just we need to pray God and ask God to take control and take away our fears, anxieties, and just rely and trust in Him. The member of the church should pray for Iranians to stay strong.
3: How are Iranians in the UK feeling about what's going on? How do they feel about when they see and hear the reports of either more armed conflict or ceasefires or the threat of more armed conflict? How must really affect them?
2: I mean, first of all, they don't want to have this regime. 47 years, pressure, persecution. They want America or Israel to finish this war. But at the same time, they wanted to this regime to collapse.
3: What is London City Mission able to do to reach out to Iranians in the UK in light of all of this?
2: I believe sharing Jesus with not only Iranians, Muslims, the only way. We can't change people's life and mindset, but Jesus can do. And, you know, the churches reaching out to their communities when they have a hope in Jesus and their mindset start to change. They're going to have a hope in God and good news. Yeah, this is the only way. Jesus only can change everything.
3: Is it also a way of providing community? Because, as you mentioned, they've come to the UK, they've oftentimes left family and friends behind who they're not in contact with much anymore because of the internet outages, etc. Is the church a way of providing that community for them?
2: Yes, they should support them. I am talking about practical support as much as spiritual support. Spend the time with them, invite them to their house, warm hospitality, or meet them outside of the church, or offering any practical help. At least give them some strength to keep going, especially in this time is very crucial. When you have a love language, that means approaching to people in vulnerable situation, offering them help. We don't need to have a very too much understanding about the culture or language. Even the small conversation, when you offer some help, when you show them the love, you want to care for them, you want to support them, help them. I think this is a turning point.
3: Just finally, is it important for Christians in the UK to be looking out for opportunities, yes, to show love, yes, to show practical care, but also opportunities to share the gospel?
2: Absolutely. When you share, first of all, when you share the love of God, they're going to understand good news as well. They're going to understand who Jesus is, and they're going to understand why Jesus died for them. Because everything started with God's love, and then we can share the gospel with them as well. Sharing gospel is the most important point.
1: That was Harla from London City Mission. Up next, we're looking at new research showing that young people around the world are becoming increasingly interested in the Bible. Here's a conversation I had with Amy Oakley earlier this week about the findings from the Bible Society. Yeah, this report is based on responses from nearly 29,000 young people aged between 15 to 30 based all around the world. And it shows that those aged between 18 to 24 years old are actually using the Bible more often than older generations. Around half of young Christians say they read the Bible at least once a week. Maybe we can discuss that another time, but I think half of young Christians reading the Bible at least once a week is a pretty sad finding, actually. The study also found that young believers are more confident talking about their faith, sharing Bible stories, and applying scripture to everyday life. In regions where Christianity is strong, such as Latin America and sub-Saharan Africa, young people report very high levels of Bible use and interest in learning more. In more secular Western countries, overall Christian identity is declining. But the young people who are practicing Christians remain committed and active, even though interest in deeper Bible study is lower.
4: The report also found a more general interest in the Bible beyond practicing Christians. The survey estimates that 240 million non-Christians worldwide want to know more about the Bible, with young non-Christians in secular settings showing greater curiosity than older generations. Around 70% of respondents globally, including many non-Christians, felt the Bible was valuable for children. And many people acknowledge the Bible as a source of wisdom and guidance for life's big questions. Richard Powney, who co-authored the report, said that Bible engagement is good for society, and their report found that young Christians who read the Bible are more likely to volunteer, give to charity, and help others in everyday situations. He said these patterns vary by context and economic conditions. They suggest that engagement with the Bible is linked not just to personal faith, but also to practices of services, generosity, and care. James, as we hear news like this, should we be encouraged to share the gospel more freely in our day-to-day lives?
1: Well, yes, I think we should. But let me just talk specifically about the UK, the context that many of us are in, because here we're seeing something slightly different. There is a growing spiritual curiosity among younger generations, but it's often directed towards things like tarot cards, astrology, manifestation, or other forms of what I might call DIY spirituality. And that tells us something important. Young people aren't closed off to the spiritual world. They're asking big questions about meaning, identity, purpose, and hope. They're just not always looking to the church for the answers. And that's why I think this is a crucial moment for Christians. Rather than stepping back, this is a time to speak more openly and naturally about our faith. Not in a pushy way, but in a way that meets that curiosity with something deeper and more life-giving. Young people are searching, and we have an opportunity right now to gently point them towards Jesus, who speaks to those same questions with truth, compassion, and hope. That was my conversation with Amy Oakley. Home for Good and Safe Families is warning that the UK's fostering system is under growing pressure as Foster Care Fortnight begins. The organisation says thousands more fostering households are urgently needed after the government set a target of recruiting 10,000 new carers to meet rising demand. New findings from its Growing Together report show practicing Christians are almost twice as likely to consider fostering as the general population, something the group says put churches in a strong position to help address the shortfall. The research also highlights a critical lack of carers for teenagers, with only 14% supporting 16 to 18-year-olds, even though they make up more than a quarter of children in care. Carers reported significant strain, including financial pressures, inconsistent support, and difficulties balancing fostering with work. Peer support networks, particularly those based in churches, were found to play a key role in helping carers to continue. To talk about all of this in more detail, I'm joined by Sian Wade from Home for Good and Safe Families. Sian, thank you for being with us. How serious is this shortage, and what does it mean for children on the ground?
5: I don't think the system has ever seen the situation as bad as it is right now. Genuinely, I think the shortfall of foster carers coming into the system, foster carers not able to sustain and remain within the system, has just hit a really critical point. So, we have the situation where we have every 15 minutes a child is coming into care, and we, as the UK, are unable to sustain that. Our foster carers are feeling lack of support, and we are just in a really, really difficult place across the UK.
1: The report that we've been talking about here suggests that the system is rich in compassion, but stretched thin. I wonder what that strain looks like day to day for both foster carers and for children.
5: Yeah, absolutely. So I think there is that sense, definitely across the Christian community, that we recognise that there is a severe need. But for ourselves, we are a foster care family, and we are part of a group within Lincolnshire. And we see daily there are children continually needing homes. They're coming into care, and that emergency provision, not even to think about kind of any sense of permanence, just we need to catch these children in the care system. And there are definitely more children than there are homes, than there are beds. And so you can imagine, and a child is then having to be moved 20 miles away from where they know. So not only are they being moved out of a home that they are kind of only ever been used to, they're now having to move to a whole other county, a whole other school area. And so it really is quite chronic.
1: Sian, as well as being in your role at Home for Good and Safe Families, you are also a foster carer. What's that experience been like for you? What have been some of the challenges? What have been some of the joys?
5: Yeah, so I would say it's been quite transformational for us as a family. So my husband and I, we were leading a church at the time. So we were both church pastors and had three birth children of our own. And we sensed it was a good time. It was right in the middle of COVID when we decided that we would go into foster care. Just because we knew the situation was pretty difficult. And also there was always a part of us that knew that would be part of maybe what we could do as a family, a ministry that we could do as a family. And so it has just, yeah, it's completely transformed us, if I'm honest. And our children have just really understood a whole other aspect of the world through it. Even my oldest daughter, she's going on, she really wants to be a child psychologist now, because just the reality of having children in the home who have been through so much trauma and need so much care and attention and support. And she said, I just want to be able to help. And so it really has kind of changed us completely as a family. But it's not easy. And I don't think anybody who stands there and says everybody should foster because it's the easiest thing, it isn't easy. You're allowing a certain amount of brokenness in through your front door, into your home. But the love and care and support that you can give to a child really does transform that child's life.
1: I wonder if I can ask you a personal question, because it's something that I often think about when I think about fostering. And you have a child come into your house for, I guess, any period of time. It can vary. You put a lot of love, investment in. You start to really appreciate that child, maybe even to build a strong relationship with them. And then one day they go. Is that not really difficult?
5: It is really difficult. And I think the thing that I get told most by people is, I would love to do it, but I would really struggle to say goodbye. And I understand that it is one of the hardest things, especially when you have effectively been their parent for, I mean, some of our children we've had for 18 months, and that's a long time to really kind of, you know, be part of their lives. And so, but not being able to say goodbye, I'm not sure that's a valid reason to not do it in the first place. I think that time that you have had with them, you have been able to sow seeds into their lives and show them a kind of a compassion and a love that maybe they've never experienced. And so as they leave, it is really hard. You do go through a grieving process. You know, it is really difficult. But again, every morning I pray for every single child that we've had in our house. And I know that at the end of the day, they belong to God, and just give them back to God and know that he's able to kind of bring others around them who can maybe show the same love and compassion that we've desperately tried to do as a family ourselves.
1: So we've talked a little bit in our interview today about how Christians can step up and take on fostering roles if it's something they feel led to. Can we also talk about the church, though? I appreciate that not everyone listening to this will be in a situation where they can open up their home to be foster carers, but they will be active members of churches where perhaps people in their congregations can open up their homes. What role can the church play there if someone is considering taking on a fostering role in that congregation?
5: The church is absolutely essential in this. And I think that sense of, you know, that old kind of proverb, it takes a village to raise a child. When you're bringing a child in care into your home and into your church world, the fact that you then need people to observe, actually, that can be quite tricky, especially if they have additional needs or they struggle with crowds or, you know, all of that. So for those in the church to recognise that, actually that could be quite a journey, to say to the foster carer, you know, what can we do to support? We'd love to pray for you, but what do you need when you first get a new placement? Could we create a meal train, an opportunity for us to cook for you guys? Is there anything we can do to just, I don't know, think for us, just somebody to be able to come and do your garden? It's so on the last, you know, bit of your to-do list. And so just the church family coming around and being that emotional support, but also practical support. Also, as a foster carer, you have to come up with this support network tree to be approved, to show that you do have that network. So actually people within the church having their DBS check done to say actually they can look after the child for a certain number of hours, and just coming around and saying, we can be the extended family for this child. We've seen that time and time again in our church, and it's so beautiful.
1: I wonder if there's another thing as well. There's a church that meets just down the road from where I live, and they approached Home for Good and their local council to offer them space so that fosterers and adopters can meet together and have regular meetings and peer support. Is that something else that's useful for people like you who are dealing with the daily challenges of being a foster carer on the ground?
5: Yeah, that is. The peer support is absolutely huge. Just being able to sit and spend time with somebody who has gone through a similar journey to yourself. And so again, churches being able to offer their spaces. Churches may be saying, you know, if they have a handful of carers in their church, you know, are you part of a peer support group? Can we maybe create a peer support group? Are there others in the town or city that would really appreciate that? And again, just being able to bring people together so there is that support. Those who adopt maybe sometimes go through a different journey to those who foster. So it may be maybe a combined group, it may be separate groups, but that opportunity for the church to be at the centre of that is really, really important.
1: Sean Wade from Home for Good and Safe Families, thank you for being with us. This is News Desk. As many of you will know, it's been a dramatic week in Westminster with plenty of discussion about the leadership our nation needs. Meanwhile, parts of the UK get into grips with a new political landscape following the May the 7th elections. No party won a majority in the national elections in Scotland and Wales, and the local elections in England saw an additional 23 councils move to no overall control. Dave Piper spoke to Shona Haslam, chief executive of the Christian think tank Logos Scotland, to ask whether the UK is entering an era of political instability.
6: Yeah, I think we all feel a bit no overall control at the moment. And that's certainly kind of the headline moving forward. It does feel incredibly different. It feels unsure. We're not quite sure what form the parliament is going to take. Certainly in Scotland and Wales, the parliaments were made to be coalitions. So not having a majority is how it should be. Which is very different from the English system, obviously. But we do feel kind of, it's a very disparate parliament in Scotland. We have one big party and then, you know, lots of little parties all on roughly the same number of MSPs within 10 of each other. So it's going to be an interesting 5 years. It's going to take a while for everything to settle down, I think. But there is that kind of feeling among the general public of who's in control. But luckily, as Christians, we know who's in control.
3: And of course, just to mention the Senate, of course, Rina Pjoerth has said back in January, again, after last week's elections, that he wants to run a minority government there rather than form a coalition. Are there pros and cons to actually running minority governments, do you think?
6: Well, the way it's been set up in Scotland and Wales was very much that they wanted people to do deals and they wanted all the parties to be involved in the big decisions like the budget, electing the First Minister and electing the presiding officer and those kind of things. So the parliaments were set up to follow that model. And certainly in the past, it has meant that other parties have been able to get things into things like budgets. And so there's a lot more cross-working. And whether that will be the case in future with so many disparate groups and a quite bad feeling among the groups, we have to wait and see. I mean, we're not sure yet how the parliament is going to work out. John Swinney has said there's no way he's going to work with Reform in Scotland, and Reform and Labour are level second in Scotland, both with 17 MSPs. So we're just not sure yet exactly how it's going to all go. The dust needs to settle. The MSPs need to understand what their role is and how to do the job. And so we just need to wait and see a little bit, I think.
3: And do you think that may partly depend on the individual personalities and characteristics of those MSPs? Because we can see politics as homogenous, can't we? And this party stands for this and will and won't do that. But at the end of the day, each MSP is a person as well.
6: Absolutely. And it's true in Westminster as well as other parliaments that if you want to get something done, you need cross-party support. So every private member's bill, every motion, every thing that you take to committee, you need to get cross-party support. And to do that, you need to get on with your colleagues and you need to speak to them and you need to you need to do deals with them or at least have some kind of relationship with them. And with over half MSPs new, those relationships are going to take time to build. And I hope that the MSPs are going to go into the building and with a view to work with colleagues and with a view to build consensus. And we've seen that in Westminster. We've seen that in parliaments across the UK. So I'm hoping that that will continue and that everybody will be willing to work together on the big issues.
3: Shona, if we look at councils for a minute, now, obviously, your experience in politics has been in Scotland. We're talking about English councils here, but you were involved with local councils. What does it mean? How does it actually work out if a council, as 23 more now have in England, goes to no overall control?
6: Well, again, you have to work with the other parties. And to get anything through, you have to make sure you have support from across the board. So there's a lot of conversation, there's a lot of discussion that goes on. And when you're putting together the council reports and making decisions and working on budgets, you need to work together. You need to make sure that everybody is involved and that you have the votes to get things through. And that a lot of that is individual councillors and individual wards looking for something for their ward, and in return they'll be able to support your legislation. So it's very much locally focused. It's councillors knowing what's going on in their ward and understanding it and being able to get things done for their own localities. And that's a positive. It feels a little bit like backroom politics, but again, it's people working in their own communities. And so it can be a good thing if it's done well and properly.
3: Can it be made more complicated by the fact that councillors aren't doing that role full time, whereas elected members of parliament, that is their full time job?
6: Yes, absolutely. And I'm a huge advocate for paying councillors better and giving them better terms and conditions so that you are getting people who do see it as a career and not as a hobby, or not something that they do in retirement, or, you know, not something that they have to fit in around the rest of their work. And certainly from my experience, being a councillor is a full-time job if you're going to do it properly. You've got committees, you have community councils or parish councils to attend in the evenings. You've got the council meetings and all the reports and papers to read. I mean, I remember as a councillor, I often had over 1,000 pages of documents to read every week. In order to be prepared for council meetings and committees. So it is really important that we look at our councillors as genuine representatives and that they're paid and given the hours to do the work properly.
3: Shona, just finally, how important is it for Christians to actually stay engaged with politics now election day has come and gone?
6: Yeah, politics never stops, and for political geeks like me, election day is a bit like Christmas Day. We're up at 5 o'clock and incredibly excited and don't go to bed till very late. But you have to be engaged with politics for the rest of the year as well. And at this point, you know, you've got all these new MSPs, all these new councillors who aren't very sure of what they're doing and are looking for good links and good communication within the local communities. And if your church can be that, and if your church can make friends with your local councillor so that they know that you're a trusted friend and are there for them when they need you and when you need them, then that's a really important part. So always reach out to local councillors. I mean, I've sent lots of emails this morning from Logos Scotland to the new MSPs, congratulating them and welcoming them, offering to be there for them if they need any help or support or questions. And I'll be in Scottish Parliament tomorrow trying to meet as many of them as I can. So that kind of relationship is really important. But it is about relationship. It's about knowing them and understanding them and praying for them and being useful to them as well as them being useful to you.
1: Shona Haslam there from Logos Scotland speaking to Dave Piper. Equipping Christian Leadership in an Age of Science has awarded more than £100,000 in grants to churches under its Scientists in Congregations programme and more than £175,000 to theological education institutions. The awards support churches and colleges as they engage with science and scientists to enrich Christian faith. Reverend Professor David Wilkinson, Project Director, said, "We are proud to make this significant investment into advancing the science-faith dialogue in the UK." Amy Oakley spoke to David to find out more about the inspiration behind the project.
7: Yes, so our overall project is about helping church leaders see science not as a threat, but as a gift. Many church leaders are fearful of science and feel that it attacks the Christian faith. We believe that science is a gift from God to be used well and responsibly. And in order to do that, the two strands that we're funding here are important. The first is about saying to church leaders, you have in your own congregation a huge resource which God has gifted you. That's scientists and technologists, teachers, students who are passionate and knowledgeable about science. And how can you use them in building the kingdom of God? What are the gifts that scientists, technologists, engineers bring to mission and ministry? Not just doing the screen and the sound on a Sunday morning, but actually something more profound on that. And that's our Scientists in Congregations project. And we hope that these projects will have a ripple effect where people see you can use the gifts that God's given you in the congregation, the local church, to ripple out. But the second strand is investing in theological training. When I went to theological college, which, Amy, was a very, very long time ago, back in the last century almost, people looked at me as someone who was a cosmologist and astrophysicist and thought, well, that's interesting, but it has nothing to do with theology. In fact, ordinands, trainee pastors, priests, however they've been trained, bring gifts with them into theological training to be church leaders. And we feel that investing and helping theological colleges and courses to help to teach good science as part of the study of ethics or mission or apologetics or biblical studies is really important to affirm the gifts of scientists, but also see science as God's gift to help us to understand our Christian faith even better.
4: How do you expect this to work on a practical level within the church setting? You spoke a little bit there about the scientists in our congregations. How do you expect this all to work out?
7: Well, Amy, when we started this, I was very pessimistic. I thought every church would simply have a series of lectures by eminent scientists. What we actually found, if you put scientists and church leaders together, they brim over with imagination and creative ideas. So, for instance, one of the projects that we're funding is in Warrington. It's an escape room where families, children, adults together can take part in an escape room, and with the theme about what Jesus means in terms of darkness and light, and in that way learn about creation. Another project that we have works with a boys' brigade company and uses microscopes to look at creation. Another project is about the environment. Another project is looking at what we can learn about the Great Fire of London and what that means both scientifically and theologically. So in terms of, I've been amazed at the breadth of interests, the breadth of approaches, and there's not just one way of doing it. So over the years, we've funded over 90 of these projects. We've helped cathedrals put dinosaur skeletons into their naves. We've had a project called Take Your Vicar into the Lab, not to dissect the vicar and take them apart in the lab, but actually to see how scientists work day by day. And so we trust the church leader working with the scientists in their community or their congregation, and they come up with the greatest of ideas. Wonderful.
4: You spoke a little bit about how science combines with your theological studies and your time at theological college. How can scientific knowledge enhance our personal faith in Christ?
7: I think it can work in lots of different ways. And remember, science is not just one thing. There are many sciences and many scientists. For me, within astrophysics, which is my home area, the area that I trained in, it helps me to understand awe and wonder. You see, in a church on a Sunday, I sing songs like My Jesus, My Savior. And that's a wonderful truth, that God in Christ is closely with us. But actually, God is more than just My Jesus, My Savior. God is the creator, as I know as an astrophysicist, of 100 billion stars in each of 100 billion galaxies. So there's something about awe. One of our projects at the Queen's Foundation is exploring neuroscience and how that links with theology. And particularly that's important in terms of thinking about the gifts that neurodivergent people bring to the congregation. Often people who are misunderstood in church or ignored in church or seen as a problem in church. In fact, through a combination of understanding some of the science and understanding that all of us are made in the image of God and bring different gifts, that can enhance the lives of many Christian people. So there's a whole variety of sciences here. When I became a Christian, Amy, one of the first things that I really grasped, and I'm still grasping, is that statement, Jesus is Lord. And if Jesus is Lord, I think Jesus is Lord not just over what I do on a Sunday in worship, but it needs to be Lord over everything I do as a scientist during the week. And so how can science glorify God? How can it echo and embody God's passion for justice and healing for the world? Those are some of the things that become really important for me.
4: Just as a final question for you, David, some individuals listening at home might not have a background in science or maybe wasn't very good at science in school. Can we still engage with science even if it isn't our personal forte?
7: Yes, I think we can. And, you know, from very simple things like getting away from all this street lighting and looking up at the sky and seeing the stars as they really are in the Milky Way galaxy and echoing the words of the psalmist, what are human beings that you're mindful of them in such a vast universe? I think some of the programs on television presented by folk like Brian Cox and others are wonderful at stretching the imagination. But I don't think we should underestimate the capacity of people to ask questions. When I was a pastor in Liverpool, we used to have a luncheon club for elderly people. I would wander around the tables and say hello and ask how they were doing. And one lady who left school at the age of 14, lived the whole of her life in Liverpool, turned to me one day at this luncheon club and said, "Tell me, David, what's this Stephen Hawking quantum gravity all about? Can you explain to me how that relates to our belief in God the Creator?" I think people have a great capacity, whether they're very young as children or indeed slightly older, perhaps like me now, to want to ask questions. And I think the church should be open to that and encourage it.
1: That was Reverend Professor David Wilkinson talking to Amy Oakley. Now, if you've ever felt that quiet pull towards something more, something deeper, wilder or more transcendent, you're not alone, because new research shows a marked rise in spiritual curiosity across the UK and beyond, with more people identifying as spiritual but not religious and seeking meaning outside traditional structures. It's a shift that's reshaping public conversation, and it's exactly the landscape Belle Tyndall Riley has been exploring. In The Sacred Ache, she gives language to that longing with tenderness and courage, part cultural commentary, part spiritual memoir, and part invitation to rediscover the mystery at the heart of the Christian faith. Her book taps into a growing cultural mood, a desire for depth in an age of distraction. I'm thrilled to have her with us today to talk about desire, doubt, and the beauty of the ache that refuses to go away. Belle, thank you so much for being with us today. Why did you want to write this book?
5: Oh, yes. I mean, firstly, I agree. And it's the relief is that I am more convinced now, sort of a year or so after finishing writing the book, than I was before, that this really is happening, that this openness really is growing, that this spiritual angst really is rising. And so that's a relief, because the worry is you finish a book and then think the moment has passed and it just doesn't seem to have. So yeah, The Sacred Ache, each chapter kind of goes through a spiritual practice that's currently increasing in popularity. But then it tries to go a step further and really excavate, okay, what are the longings that are drawing people to each practice? Like really, what's within us? What are the aches, I suppose, the yearnings, the desires, the doubts that are leading us all into those places? And so there are specifics, but I think if I was to answer your question and go for the more general one, we are in a moment in time, and we can kind of maybe talk about some of the reasons why this may be happening, but we are in a moment in time when our existential yearnings are like, we're wearing them right on our sleeves. And people who have been like thoroughly materialist and atheist and rationalist and individualistic, you know, all of those sort of secular type things are suddenly hit quite dramatically with this yearning to not be the most powerful thing that there is. Do you know what I mean? To not be the biggest thing that they know of, but for there to be something bigger than them, stronger than them, older than them, deeper than them, something more sturdy and trustworthy than like anything that we humans can offer each other. And so that really is the yearning, is the longing that really is the umbrella longing that all of the others that I seem to have noticed fit into.
1: I find it particularly fascinating, and I know there has been some research done. The Quiet Revival was an interesting one to talk about, because I realised that they had to ditch that research because of some of the methodology that they use. But whilst all of those conversations have been going on, there doesn't really appear to be any statistical proof for the spiritually curious wanting to investigate Christianity. So why do you think people are taking to things like witch talk and crystals and tarot cards rather than Christianity?
5: That's a great question. I think there are a few answers, and I want to give them, and they may sound critique-y of these people, but I say it with as much generosity as I can muster, because I get it completely. So I would say that firstly, like, biblical literacy, or let's call it religious literacy, is really, really low in my generation. So I'm like Gen Z just, and below, our biblical and Christian and religious literacy, it is on the floor, really. So this idea that it would be the first thing we go to because it's the thing we're most familiar with actually isn't a reality.
8: And then there's also other things. So we swim in consumeristic waters. So if you're feeling this spiritual angst, everything that our culture trains us to think is that we can somehow buy something to fulfill that longing, to be satisfied in that way. And so that's what we do. It's really becoming the new self-help, you know, buying crystals, buying tarot cards. You can literally get packets of tarot cards like at the till in Waterstones. They're so mainstream. This isn't like some kind of fringe woo-woo thing anymore. It's becoming so popular, so normalized, so mainstream. So this idea of it being individualistic, you know, like it, we're not binding ourselves to this community or we're not binding ourselves to a specific story or set of doctrines or beliefs so we can have control over it. It's individualistic and it's an element of consumeristic, right? There's like Martin Shaw calls it like a gimme-gimminess about it. Like, give it to me now. I want results. I want change. I want to feel better. And I want it as quickly and as efficiently as possible. Now, like, I get all of that because, you know, if you're trained into a culture where all of those things are prevalent, then you feel this spiritual angst rise. The chances are those aren't going to fall by the wayside and you're going to give, you know, an all out religion a try. The chances are you're very, very suspicious of institutionalized religion. And that doesn't go away just because your spiritual angst is rising. Having said that, you're right. Data is shaky, or let's say data is we can't rest on it. I would say that we can't rest on their data. But anecdotally, people are making the jump from these spiritual practices into Christianity. I mean, I've had endless conversations with people who have done that exact thing. So I'm not saying that it never happens, that people don't feel this spiritual angst and head straight for the church doors. Some people do, but that's not happening in a vacuum. People are going here, there and everywhere.
1: One thing that we've not mentioned yet, which I now see all over the place, I'm sure some of our listeners will have as well, is the whole idea of manifesting. I'm a huge fan of The Traitors, forgive me, but it's a great way to spend a winter's evening when they broadcast that. So I enjoy that. But in the last series, I lost count of the amount of times that you heard various contestants say, I'm manifesting myself to win. You hear it on Race Across the World as well, which is another program that's on the BBC. And I'm beginning to notice this creep as well into Christian culture. I'm noticing Christians saying it on social media. How worried do you think we should be about some of these practices? Do you think, as a church, we should be speaking out against some of the more worrying aspects of them?
8: Yeah, there's nuance to this. And I should say that for anyone who's going to buy the book and maybe expecting me to rain down hard on these practices, the book doesn't. And I should warn you about that up front. This book, its aim is to invite people who are doing those things to come and see where the exact same longings, instincts, cravings take me. And like, spoiler alert, they take me to Jesus every time. So it's this book really is about changing the structures of plausibility for them and seeing Christianity as something that can fulfill their longings. So I should say that up front, that the book doesn't deal in this. What I will say is that if ever we are doing a spiritual practice that is primarily self-serving and is about gratification and outcome over relationship and intimacy with the God that we believe in, that's a worry. That's a worry. And that's us slipping into consumeristic spirituality as opposed to pulling other people out of it. So yes, I absolutely do not demonize anyone in the world who is manifesting their dreams, because like you say, it's everywhere, absolutely everywhere. And I would say, I understand the yearning. I understand the craving. Like, I'm like a broken record, but my goodness, this this yearning you have to make something happen for yourself, to bring good things in and ward bad things off, and to do so and knowing that you as a human don't quite have the means of doing so. Now, that's an angst that I as a Christian believe we were designed to have, because I as a Christian believe we were designed to pray and to petition and to ask God for things, that he asks us to collaborate and to ask him for our daily bread, whatever that looks like in our day. And so I cannot bring myself to demonize the craving that would cause someone in the traitors to manifest their victory. But of course, I don't do that because I don't think the universe has anything to do with the outcomes of my life. The universe doesn't love me. The universe doesn't care for me. It doesn't have my back. So I pray. And there are subtle differences there. And I tease those out in the book, because in manifesting, it's you can just visualize it a bit clearer, love yourself a bit harder, be a bit more persistent in your chanting and manifesting. In prayer, you're not going to a something, you're coming to a someone, and that someone might say no to whatever you're asking for, and there's nothing you can do about that. Do you know what I mean? Like, it takes an element of vulnerability and surrender that we come to this God who we trust loves us with this request. We might receive a no, and yet we still maintain that he loves us. So there are these differences that I tease out in the book that make prayer in some ways way harder and more vulnerable and more sticky than manifesting. But that also, in my opinion, makes it way more trustworthy and reliable and real and true than manifesting.
1: Mostly we've focused on people who are searching for something more mystical, and we're hoping that in their search they'll discover Christianity. I'm sure you'll have come across this as well, but over the past few years, I've got a few friends who have walked away from the Christian faith journey and have started searching for some of the things that we've talked about in the interview to fill that gap. So I wonder if we can talk about how we can encourage them to consider coming back to the Christian faith.
8: Yeah, just think, and gosh, I hope this helps. I worry it doesn't, but as I've been writing this book, I've become more and more and more suspicious of any spiritual practice or offering that offers gratification above all else. Do you know what I mean? That doesn't hold within it any need for surrender or patience, you know, the torture that is waiting. And I understand it fully. I understand that living in company with Jesus, living in a way that is in response to the gospel, living according to a specific religious story, can be really hard for a multitude of reasons. Some like pretty universal and some incredibly personal and individual. But I would say that I am growing increasingly confident that anything that doesn't require a bit of friction within us, that doesn't require vulnerability or surrender or patience or community, anything that's utterly individualistic, like, just be weary of them. I think that's what I would say. Like, hold on to the Jesus who loves you, even when it's confusing, because I understand it. Like, tarot card readers aren't confusing. They give it to you clear. They give it to you immediately. And so I understand this sort of want for instant gratification, but I must say that that's the thing I've become most suspicious of, because it just somehow feels less trustworthy to me because of that.
1: Belle Tyndall Riley, thank you so much for being with us on the programme today. Belle's book is called The Sacred Ache. You're listening to Newsdesk here on TWR UK. As always, it's really nice to have you with us on the programme today. Coming up at 10 o'clock, you'll be able to listen in to The Supplement. Here's what's coming up on this weekend's programme. Coming up this weekend on The Supplement, we're going to be joined by Jonathan Griffiths. He's going to be telling us a little bit about the life of King Solomon and what we can learn from reading his story in the Bible. Jonathan has written a devotional book called Wisdom and Knowledge. He'll be helping us explore some of those topics. We'll also hear from Brad and Heidi Mitchell. They're a husband and wife team known for their long-standing work Strengthening Marriages Through Faith-Centered Teaching. They founded Build Your Marriage and have led retreats and conferences around the world. Their newest book is called Build Your Marriage with Prayer. And Church of England Minister Sam Brewster will be with us to talk about a new children's book he's written called Just As He Said. Join us from 10 o'clock on Saturday morning or 10 o'clock on Sunday evening here on TWR UK. Well, as we just said there, that's coming up at 10 o'clock. I'm really looking forward to that programme. Don't forget, you can watch some of our latest news interviews. You can also watch some interviews from the supplement on the TWR UK YouTube channel. If you do end up on that channel, please do consider liking some of our videos and subscribing to the channel, because that does enable us to be seen by more people. Political pressure continues to build on Sir Keir Starmer as questions over his leadership deepen and senior Labour figures begin positioning themselves for what could become a turbulent period for their party. Andy Burnham confirmed on Thursday that he will seek permission from Labour's ruling body to stand in the upcoming Makerfield by-election, triggered by the resignation of MP Josh Simons. His decision opens the door to a possible return to Westminster, with Number 10 understood not to be planning to block his candidacy, despite the party preventing him from contesting a different by-election earlier this year. Burnham said that a much bigger change was needed at a national level, arguing that millions of people were struggling and needed the Labour government to succeed. His announcement came just hours after former Cabinet Minister Wes Streeting resigned, telling the Prime Minister he no longer had confidence in his leadership. Together, the two developments have intensified scrutiny of Starmer's position and fuelled wider debate about the stability of the government at a critical moment. It's against this backdrop of political uncertainty that Jo Frost from the Oxford Centre for Christian Apologetics offers her perspective on what this moment reveals about the deeper currents shaping the UK's political life.
9: Meaningless, meaningless, everything is meaningless, or at least so said Solomon in Ecclesiastes 1 verse 2, and so say I in 2026. Because is anybody else sick of the seemingly endless merry-go-round of political exasperation? We've had 14 years of Conservative rule, the last five of which saw four PMs come and go. And each time we heard calls for change, calls for enough to be enough. We need radical change. It's not good enough. Be better. Go bigger. Be bolder. And then, of course, the panic. Oh, it's too much. It's too soon. It's ill-considered. It's unpopular. It's unwise. And here we go again. Less than 2 years into a Labour government, one with a sizeable supermajority, and the same tropes are doing the rounds yet again. We're hearing calls for stability in the same breath as the calls for change, and nobody seems to hear the irony. Meaningless, meaningless, everything is meaningless. Or, as ESV puts it, vanity of vanities, all is vanity. For the last week, there's been swirls of questions hitting the headlines, and this is fast moving, so even as I record, the posturing is shifting. But over the last week, is Starmer safe? Will Andy Burnham get a seat in the Commons? Is Wes Streeting resigning to blow hot air, or has he actually got the numbers? Will Angela Rayner run herself, or simply back another? Meanwhile, there's no question about what the needs of the country, what will actually be different, how these candidates will tackle the challenges of the day. No, it's just about who wants the power of Number 10. All is vanity. But as I give voice to these frustrations aimed at our political classes, I must turn the same scrutiny to myself and the rest of us masses, because we're just as capable. We keep making the same demands, but expecting a different outcome. We keep putting our hope in the next candidate, only to be disappointed yet again. And what does Scripture say about hope deferred? It makes the heart sick. And I look around my communities and my society, and it feels like our collective heart is sick. When will we listen to the Lord? Put not your trust in princes, in a son of man in whom there is no salvation. When his breath departs, he returns to the earth, or on that very day his plans perish. Blessed is he whose help is the God of Jacob, whose hope is in the Lord his God. Our hope is not fleeting, not temperamental, not misplaced when we put our hope in Jesus. Jesus is our sure and certain hope, the hope of what is unseen and eternal, the hope that endures and conquers. We cannot expect humanity to accomplish what is Christ's alone to do. And as long as we keep expecting politicians to be more than they are capable of being, our hearts will remain sick. This is not a call to political indifference, rather that when we seek first God's kingdom, his righteousness, his will for our lives and the lives of those in our midst, our politics will find itself on much firmer ground. When our hope is anchored to Jesus, we will be more able to move with him to see his kingdom come. And that is what my heart

0: priest rather than in our politicians?
1: I think everything finds its right and proper place. In him, all things fit together. I think we can end up falling into two traps when it comes to political engagement. One is an over-realized idea of our politics, that it all rests on us and that we in some way need to make God's kingdom come. And we can will this perfect utopia into being if we just get the right politicians in the right places. Or there's a political indifference where we say, well, no, we're just going to put our hope in Jesus. Nothing's going to come right. We're just going to bide our time and wait, and God will sort it out in the end. I don't think either of those things are particularly healthy or helpful. But I do think when we are in accordance with God's will, when we're seeking his kingdom, when we're moving in step with his spirit, our hearts will be in alignment with his. We will move in step with where he is saying there is injustice, or where he is saying there is good governance, or when he is saying this is good and right for my people in this moment. When our politics find their situation under the lordship of Jesus, amazing and beautiful things can happen. But as long as we usurp Jesus with someone else's vision, I think that's when we get into serious difficulty.
0: Can we spend a little bit of time talking as well about how we engage with politics in the news? I'm going to confess something now, Joe, and hopefully you'll join me in this confession. Otherwise, I'm just going to look absolutely awful. But my biggest fault when it comes to politics is to fall into the trap of gossip. There's nothing more than I love when talking to my friends about who's going to be the next PM, who's going to resign from the cabinet, who's going to do this, who's going to do that. And I realised far too late on down the line that I've fallen into the trap of gossip. Do you have any thoughts on how we can avoid that kind of behaviour in our own Christian walk?
1: That's really wise. Unfortunately, I know exactly what you're talking about. I mean, the amount of conversations we would have had at the beginning of this year, and people were saying, oh, who's going to bet when Keir Starmer is out of office? Recently I was saying how disappointed I was because I thought he'd see the year through. I didn't think anyone would actually challenge him in May. But this is somebody's job and this is somebody's livelihood, and we're just turning him into a betting game. I think that's the problem, especially with anybody in the public eye, but certainly in the moment in politics. We forget the image-bearing nature of the person that we're talking about. And I think we do that at our and their peril. So the way we talk about politicians or public figures should be the way that we would talk about anybody in our midst. And the way we talk about anybody in our midst who isn't there should be the same as if we were talking about them and they were in front of us. And that should be our guiding principle. Is this honouring? Is this kind? Is this recognising the image-bearing nature of the person in front of me? And if it's not, then we need to hold our tongue and we need to check our heart. We can disagree with somebody's actions. We can disagree with somebody's beliefs. We can disagree with somebody's politics. But we shouldn't devalue them. And I think that's where gossip turns somebody away from being an image bearer into being something tantalising and something salacious. And I think we get into a lot of trouble when we do that.
0: If you'd like to share your thoughts with us about what Joe's just been talking about there, you can email the team at studio@twr.org.uk. You're listening to Newsdesk here on TWR UK. Prom Praise is returning to the Royal Albert Hall for another spectacular celebration titled To the Ends of the Earth. This year's theme echoes Jesus' final commission, You Will Be My Witnesses to the Ends of the Earth. With an orchestra of around 100 musicians and the Prom Praise Massed Choir filling the stage, the evening promises to be an international celebration of worship, reminding us of the unity we share in Jesus across cultures and continents. The All Souls Orchestra has a long-standing residency at the Royal Albert Hall, hosting Prom Praise each year. Amy Oakley has been speaking with Michael Andrews, who will be conducting and directing this year's event, to hear more about the inspiration behind the theme.
2: Yes, absolutely. I mean, it really came out of the fact that

0: Usually we host Prom Praise in May, and this year we're hosting it in June. And so it got me thinking about Pentecost and about celebrating the fact that good news has spread throughout this world. And at a time where the world is so tumultuous, there's so much discord around the world, I thought it was an opportunity to both lament the state of the world as it currently is, because God's heart breaks, doesn't it, when he looks at the world and he sees the state that it's in. And yet the fact that God has written the final chapters of history to say that there will be that moment where people from every tribe, nation and tongue will gather around his throne and worship him. And I've been really struck by that idea that Paul says we are new creations now, and we see a picture of what the new creation will look like in the future. And so we have this opportunity as Christians to live that out in the present. And I think music is one of those really special ways of doing that, because you can celebrate this incredible diversity of the worldwide church, lots of different musical styles, people from so many different backgrounds, but sharing that united hope that we have in Jesus. So we're going to do that through wonderful choral, orchestral music. We're going to be doing that through some wonderful contemporary music, a whole mix of different styles throughout the concert.
1: Could you give us some hints as to what will be in this year's programme?
0: Absolutely. It's really exciting, because we're going to be going across the world from continent to continent. So this year we're partnering with Sat7, and they broadcast across the Middle East, sharing the gospel and Christ's light across those regions. And so at the very beginning of the concert, we begin in those lands where Jesus walked and the apostles built the church. And so we're excited to be welcoming Marianne Awaraji from Lebanon, who's traveling to join us. She's going to be singing some beautiful music. We've got an outstanding British Pakistani Sufi opera singer called Sarah Peter, who's going to be celebrating the culture across Asia. We've got a wonderful new piece written by an Indonesian Christian composer. We've got Moiwa joining us, celebrating music and anthems from across Africa. There's going to be this wonderful mix of music. And last year, the orchestra did a tour of Austria. And so we have our special guest who joined us there as well, Marian Tran, who's going to be joining us from Austria. It's going to be a really, really special evening. And we're beginning the evening, actually, before we go to the Middle East, with some Caribbean steel drums. So we've got steel drums, full orchestra, choir of 400. It's going to be really exciting.
1: It sounds fantastic. Do you think Prom Praise can be a witness to non-believers as well?
0: Absolutely. I mean, I found myself watching the news over the last year or two and seeing some of the conflicts that have gone on in some cases for decades, and found myself saying to myself, I don't think this will ever get resolved. And then I had to remind myself that as Christians, we do have that final chapter of history written for us. And I think that message is quite compelling in our current times, that actually there is hope, and there is that trust that comes from knowing Jesus, that God's heart is to bring peace and healing for the nations. There's that wonderful picture in Revelation 21, 22, where you've got the tree of life and it's got leaves for the healing of the nations. I mean, what a timely message. And so we always want Prom Praise to be an occasion where people can worship and join with one another from across different denominations and across London. But we always frame it in such a way that we want people to feel comfortable bringing their unchurched friends and family members along as well. And so many people do year on year. And we hear some wonderful stories about Prom Praise being a key milestone in people's journey of faith. And so I hope and pray that will be the case this year as well.
1: Do you think music can help us connect with our own souls and with what God has to say to us? And do you think Prom Praise can be a catalyst for that?
0: Oh, absolutely. I'm surprised by the number of non-Christian friends who say to me that they view music as being something spiritual, which is fascinating. And I think what it says is they can kind of see God's fingerprints on music, even if they haven't acknowledged who the maker is just yet. And so I think there is something about music that draws you to the maker. And it's one of the reasons that we do things like prom praise. You know, God is a God of beauty. And throughout the Bible, we see that picture of God using music time and time again to be a key part of his witness. One of my favorite passages in the Old Testament, and it's kind of the last historical moment that's recorded, is Nehemiah's rebuilt the walls of the temple. And then you have those two choirs with trumpeters on either side of the city walls. And they're celebrating that God's presence is residing in the heart of Jerusalem. And I love the line where it says, and the sound was heard in the distant lands. And there's this sense that God uses music to communicate his message to the world, to communicate his love. After all, God's a God who sings. It says God the Father sings over his people. It says in Psalm 22 that Jesus longs to praise his Father in the assembly with his brothers and sisters. Hebrews 2 draws that out. And of course, Colossians 3 says that we are given songs to sing by the Holy Spirit. So we worship a God who sings and gives us songs to sing. So I definitely think it connects to our souls. We're designed in his image. And if he sings, then we sing.
1: Well, just finally, where can our listeners access tickets or access the live stream?
0: 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There's nothing quite like being in a hall with 5,000 people singing and having a wonderful time together, especially with this theme this year. But if you can't join us in central London, perhaps you're listening to this around the world, we would love you to join us for our free live stream, which will be on our YouTube channel. 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
2: That was Michael Andrews speaking to Amy Oakley. This is News Desk. The All India Christian Council has issued an unusually strong warning over what it describes as a rapidly escalating campaign of property alienation targeting Christian institutions under the guise of enforcing India's foreign funding laws. In a sharply worded statement, AICC President Archbishop Dr. Joseph D'Souza cautioned that proposed amendments to the Foreign Contribution Regulation Act could open the door to government control of lands and assets long dedicated to Dalit, tribal and other marginalised communities. He argues that such a move threatens constitutional protections for religious minorities. The council is calling for an immediate halt to these actions and urgent consultations with affected communities, describing the situation as dangerous, deeply alarming and potentially irreversible. Archbishop Joseph D'Souza joins us now. Archbishop, thank you for being with us. Can you help us understand what is happening here?
3: Yes, James. For 50 years, this law for regulation of foreign funding was brought into play by the then Prime Minister, Mrs. Indira Gandhi, when the terrorism in Punjab was going very strong. Before that, we didn't have to register to receive foreign monies or anything. And the Indian Christian community, so also other communities and groups, NGOs, we all complied because we saw this as a regulatory body and we want to be transparent and let them see what happens with this regulatory body. Now, once we registered and got the license, there was nothing done. There was no need to renew or do anything about it till about 15 years ago, when the Congress government suddenly brought an amendment to the bill saying the licenses will be only valid for 5 years and then they have to go for renewal. Then when the present government came in, they brought further amendments and put in a clause that should have not been there, sort of in the bill claiming that any foreign funding or aid that comes into India is ultimately the property of the state. We thought this is an innocuous thing that they have put. they are not serious about this, etc. And then in the last renewal process of the FCRA licenses, over 22,000 groups lost their renewals. Some licenses were canceled, etc., etc. Many of us decided after we wrote and asked and all, we never got a written reply of any kind. So we came to the conclusion that this is not worth having, because this is now this law, this regulatory body is being weaponized. And I speak here for Christians. Others have also suffered amnesty and everybody else. So here I'm speaking only for Christians. Now, suddenly, an amendment was presented just before in the last session of Parliament, which then turned this regulatory body, it's called the Foreign Contribution Regulatory Act, and I have stated it has been turned, though they have not changed the nomenclature, I've said they have turned this into the Foreign Contribution Control Act and have proposed the creation of a designated authority. That's the word they use, a designated authority that then has the power and the right and authority to take over institutional assets, lands, everything for those groups that have not been renewed. Now, this has sent a shockwave among all of the groups that have lost their licenses or not renewed, but especially the Christian groups, because in the last 50 years, James, we, with Indian funds and expatriate funds, have built a vast network of schools, hospitals, social care, orphanages, name it. This includes Mother Teresa's work. It includes the 100 schools we have. I mean, it's mammoth. And I have recently said in another interview that the combined net impact of all of this benefits close to 75 to 100 million poor, needy Indians. That's the impact we have done, and it is not related to conversion. Christian witness is compassionate, care for the social needs, and etc. Now they are creating this authority, and we are aghast. And I'm just thinking, who would have ever imagined in 1973 or 74 when Mrs. Gandhi brought this bill, this is how they're going to manipulate and turn it against this. And my concern for your audience is, this is not just about Indian assets and Indian problem. It is the problem for all British donors that have supported the Indian work in the last 5 decades. It's their money too. The government cannot take away a tax exempt or a tax benefited monies given by citizens, Christian citizens in the UK faithfully for 50 years. And so this now becomes a problem, not only for Indians, it becomes a problem for all Western donors and others who have been involved with India.
2: Can I just ask how you feel about all of this personally? You've worked in India and with human rights for many, many years. How do you feel about what is happening to Christians at the moment in India?
3: What I feel, you're asking, how do I pass? This is not the India I grew up in, I know, and the India I love. So I am very disappointed that the central government takes cover saying, oh, this is nothing to do with us. The states are passing this law. These are unconstitutional laws. And in the many places, these stringent things are being applied. Pastors are being arrested, attacked, hacked by swords. Some places they are killed. Church services are disturbed, they barge in, they destroy churches. So there is an army of people who have been taught how to hate Christians. So what we are facing is, there is a propaganda machine of this minority. They have managed to polarize and sow tremendous amount of hate against the Christian community. Now this is followed up with actually what I call state greed. They look at all the assets, all the ministries, the hospitals, the churches, and the grounds, and all that the Christians have carefully built, not by terrorism, not by stealth. The accounts are there. There's local money and foreign money. Now there is greed coming in, because if they take over the assets, who? First of all, my big question is, what happens to the millions of people that are impacted when the state tries to take over an institution, a hospital, a Christian school? Are you going to provide them the quality of schools, education? Just now, the results have come out, James. And as I said, we run many schools. And as far as I have seen, the results from our schools just blow me away. You know, 100% pass, 100% get 60%. Boys and girls, and they're getting a quality education and in English and their mother tongue. Will they repeat that? And I've said earlier, they banned compassion for whatever reason. My problem was, what happened to the 140,000 children compassion was sponsoring 8, 9, 10 years ago? Nobody took care of them. They had to go back to their villages and places, and who knows whether they're studying, who knows whether they're getting a square meal or not. So this is a social crime. Forget about religion and all. This is not right. And the government needs to hear, whatever their motivation, and nobody knows their motivation, that this cannot be done as India continues to claim and is a democracy.
2: I've got one final question for you right now, and perhaps it's a prevalent question for your situation as you help to head up various projects that the Christian communities are running. What would you say to anyone listening to this program now who has donated to any of the work that you do or any aid work in India? What would you say to them about whether they should continue donating? Given what you've just told us today, should they stop donating?
3: No, they should not stop donating. Because there are many groups who still have FCRA. They should keep donating and not stop donating. That's the last thing you should do. When the time comes not to donate, we will inform the global body what's going on. But there's another thing that they can do is in their local church and in their local group, etc., write to their representative and say, hey, what's happening? This was my money. I contributed to a school. I contributed to an orphanage, and I contributed to Vellore Christian Medical College, this, that, and everything. This is not right. This was given not that the state may grab it. It was given because we believed in religious, there was religious freedom in India. And on that basis, this was given.
2: Archbishop Joseph D'Souza, thank you for being with us. I should just say here, India's government has pushed back on the council's claims, insisting that the proposed changes are routine technical amendments. However, ministers have paused the bill and promised wider consultations following strong backlash from church groups and opposition parties. Critics argue the delay is a tactical move ahead of elections, while concerns remain that the amendments could still allow state control of Christian-run properties. If you've just joined us, this is Newsdesk. It's great to have you with us today. Thank you for being here. The Ministry of Defence has announced that drones, jets and a Royal Navy warship will be deployed to the Strait of Hormuz. Speaking at a virtual meeting of European Defence Ministers on Tuesday, UK Defence Minister John Healey said the multinational mission involving around 40 nations will begin when conditions allow. Iran has closed the strait to most shipping, while the US is currently blockading Iran's coastline and ports. The UK contribution will include autonomous systems designed to detect and clear mines. More than 1,000 UK military personnel are already in the region, including counter-drone teams and fast jet squadrons. Dave Piper has been speaking with Rhett Parkinson, lead director of the Armed Forces Christian Union, to explore what deployments like this mean for troops serving in active conflict zones.
4: Basically, having been there myself and done 5 operational tours when I was serving in the regular, so there's a lot of uncertainty, and it's not just for the people deployed, the service men and women, but obviously all their loved ones back home, their parents, families, friends, and so there's a real tension actually, which is that this is what you train for. This is kind of why, in part, you may join the Army, Navy, or Air Force. But at the same time, you know, you are wondering, well, will I be able to do what I'm trained to do, but actually, as a Christian, do it in a way that honors God and points people to the Lord Jesus. And that's a real tension, but also an opportunity as well.
5: Is there also an added tension for Christians when they are deployed to active war zones? Because on the one hand, people may well be asking the big questions of life more than they ever have before. But on the other hand, Christians themselves are going through all the tensions of being in the front line.
4: Absolutely. Well, it's been interesting in the last 3 or 4 years. People may well have heard the term the quiet revival. We've certainly seen that. We've seen Royal Marines in basic training, normally considered the toughest of the tough, arm in arm, being baptized in a place that is normally associated with punishment, so many of them are turning to Christ. The Prince of Wales, HMS Prince of Wales, one of our carriers, put to sea a couple of weeks ago. We're getting lots of accounts from the chaplain and others who are members there, of people, you know, 25 plus on the Alpha course, and people going to church on Sundays and being part of fellowship groups and so on. But I think it's particularly sharpened and heightened when you're on operations. All the other distractions of life are stripped away. Often you lose access to social media. Obviously, you don't have the pull of where I'm going to spend the weekend and all of those freedoms. But you're very focused on doing your job well. But also when there is that heightened threat of, you know, attacks and to your life, then you do kind of begin to start thinking, well, is there more to life than this? As Christians, we can walk with the Lord and we have that peace and assurance that comes from that. But often that gives us great opportunities, whether they're chaplains or whether they're serving military Christians, to share why we have the hope that we have, and that we have a peace and assurance that surpasses all understanding. We can point people to faith in God through his son Jesus, and that's a great privilege.
5: Rhett, would you say, from your own experience in the armed forces, also from what you've seen with the Armed Forces Christian Union, that actually being a Christian not only gives you that hope, but also gives you the motivation to do your job as well as you can, even when you know or think that your superior officers aren't watching you?
4: Absolutely. And I think there is that the verse, and the exact verse escapes me right now, about working as unto the Lord, that we are there doing what we're doing, whether we're being watched by our bosses or not. I mean, I would say that in the military, as in any profession or workspace or community or family, it's a great mission field. And, you know, we're in amongst people who are hard to reach. You have to be on board a ship to reach those on the ship, or in a barracks with the soldiers. You have to learn a new language. You have to wear the funny clothes that the military wear. But that means that we have that opportunity to get alongside our colleagues. It is an environment and a mission field that not many people are traditionally called to. You know, people go into the medical world or into other practical development worlds or teaching or other professions like that. But the military really is a great place to live out our faith and point people to Jesus.
5: And is that particularly where people like the chaplains and the scripture readers come in? Because there's that intentionality about their roles, isn't there?
4: Absolutely. The chaplains are definitely people we should be praying for. They are not just metaphorically and spiritually on the front line, but actually they too have great opportunities and are called into a whole new, it's on operations that people really begin to appreciate what chaplains bring to the party. And so our chaplains are particularly worthy of all our prayers, as are our leaders and those in decision-making positions. I think the scripture readers from SASRA as well, they don't deploy in operations, so they're not like the chaplains who are out there with the men and women serving. But they do have a royal charter and a privileged position to share the gospel behind the wire, wearing uniform, and working in support of and alongside our chaplains, particularly in the Air Force and in the Army.
5: Rhett, it's become quite common to talk about offering prayers when anything awful goes wrong in the news. Does prayer actually make a difference to the armed forces personnel and to their families back home as well?
4: Dave, I can't tell you how much prayer makes a difference. I often feel a bit sort of helpless and offer to pray for people in dire circumstances, and they always appreciate that. But we actually, you may well have heard the Eternal Wall of Prayer. We've produced over 400 answers to prayer over the last century, really, from soldiers, sailors and aviators who have seen God at work in and through their lives. And each day this year, we are producing a very short sort of paragraph of a summary of those answered prayers that are so diverse and so amazing. And we would absolutely love any of your listeners to be involved. If you want to pray in an informed and kind of specific way, I'd encourage them to look at our website, afcu.org.uk. And we are particularly looking for prayers to be part of our prayer support teams. So like fire support teams, but praying to God. And we link our individual PSTs, prayer support teams, to individual Christians serving in the Army, Navy and Air Force. And having had a link for over 30 years, that's been amazing. I wouldn't be doing what I'm doing, and my family wouldn't be doing what they're doing. Each of them, our kids are growing up now, all following the Lord. Two of them are either married to or serving in the military. And all of that, I would say, has come out of incredible prayer supporters from decades past and present. So, yes, I would really encourage people to link up for prayer, get informed for prayer. We are seeing God work in the most remarkable ways, and that is all through prayer.
2: That was Rhett Parkinson from the Armed Forces Christian Union. Coming up next weekend on Faith in a Digital World, we'll be hearing about one of the most successful apps ever created, YouVersion, which many of you will know simply as the Bible app. Right now, here's a short preview. This is Greg Hall from YouVersion sharing the story of how the app first came into being.
6: Actually, it started with my boss and my friend, Bobby Grunewald. He's the CEO and founder of YouVersion. He was in an incredibly long TSA line. We've all been there. And he was looking and he said, I wonder if technology could help me become a better Bible reader. What's interesting, at that time, he was actually, and still is, a pastor at our church here at Life Church. So even a pastor was just saying, I want to be a better Bible reader. Could technology help me do that? And I will tell you, in the 18 years since then, the answer to that has been a resounding yes. We have seen YouVersion installed in every country on earth. We've seen over a billion device installs, and we see incredible growth in daily active use. And so humbly we say, yes, God can use technology to help people connect with his word.
2: So when you launched in 2007 to 2008, did you have any sense at the time of how big it could become, or did it just feel like an experiment?
6: You bet. You bet. And I get to hear Bobby tell some of these stories. I got to join just within the last 3 years. And so Bobby can tell some of those early stories. He had no idea what God would do. But what he talks about is being faithful to just take the next step. That the next step was, could we build a website? And then we learned from that website. It's like, could we build an app? And so that first week where we launched the Bible app on the iOS App Store, we were one of the first 200 free apps available when the App Store launched on iOS, which we were shocked. And 83,000 people installed the Bible app that very first weekend. And that's when Bobby's like, we have struck a chord. And since that time, it is a testament to the team that just trust God, that takes one faithful step. So Bible App has now turned into Bible App for Kids as well, taking a faithful step to serve kids and parents better. Bible App for Kids, we've added Bible App Lite, which is an app that's really geared for areas of the world that have lesser connectivity or lesser sophisticated phones, but just taking a faithful step to add Bible App Lite. So what it is, it's a series of just faithful steps, and God has rewarded those faithful steps every step along the way.
2: I imagine that the vast majority of our listeners have come across YouVersion before. In fact, I would hazard a guess that most of them also have the app on their smartphone. But let's just imagine for a moment we're talking to somebody that might not have come across the app before. Tell us a little bit about it. How does it work? What kind of things can people access on there?
6: That's really good. Thank you for asking that question. What it really is it is, it's free. I just want to make sure that people know that it's free to use. We don't sell data. We don't sell ads. We never have. We never will. So what we're going to work to do is to create an experience for you where it's distraction free for you to speak to and hear from your God. And it's a biblically centered experiences that encourage and challenge people to seek intimacy with God throughout the day. So our product pillars, James, are really personal, daily, community, and then partners. So what is that? There's personal. We want you to have an experience where you feel like when you open the app that it was made for you. And that might be the fact that you've started a plan. Well, right there on the today screen is your plan. Easy to jump right back in. There's a verse of the day that you'll be able to see. So it's personal, but it's also daily. We want there to be fun features that really, they're not gimmicks, but they're habit formation tools that help people build healthy rhythms. What might that be? Streaks. Like we see people are like, man, I don't want to lose my streak. I've got 270 days in the app and I don't want to lose it. Or plans that allow you to have a Bible in a year plan where you're going, and reminders of like just this morning, I'm reading through Proverbs and I work here and I get to do this, but I got this nice little notification that said, Greg, you did it. You engaged in God's word today. And it was an encouragement to me. And so there's these features that would hopefully encourage you to come back daily. But then there's one thing that I'm really excited about is community. You're not alone and you shouldn't feel alone. So YouVersion was born out of the local church, Life Church here in the US. It was born out of the local church. So we believe in community, and that community can be digitally. James, you and I could become friends in the Bible app. We could do a plan together. We could begin to share encouragement and notes through that. So we think friends that are in the app is so powerful, but it doesn't stop there. We want to connect people to friends inside of a local community. We want to make it easy for you to connect in a church. We want you to be able to build that community outside of the app and actually inside the church. And so we think that is real, where life change really happens. And so you see us leaning into community. And then really the last pillar of our product is about partners. YouVersion's story is about the global church coming together around God's word. Thousands of partners, churches, Bible publishers, ministry leaders have come together from every tradition, from every continent, all unified around scripture. So what you're going to see is not just the Bible, but you're going to see an incredible amount of plans and content that help you connect with God's word. So that's really our heart.
2: How do you think your platform has changed the way that people form habits around scripture reading?
6: Yeah, I think changed, changed is an interesting word. I think there's times where we're just reestablishing what I believe at the very beginning God wanted for us. He wants us to build relationships and deep relationships. And so we think that when built with intentionality, technology can support spiritual growth. but it can widen your community and it can encourage daily discipleship. So what I know for me is I started a Bible in a Year plan this year, and we saw over 5 million people inside the Bible app start a Bible in a Year plan this January, which is up significantly, up over double digits from last year. And that rhythm, that seeing the full Bible as an arc that leads you to Jesus, that is something that I have seen. What the Bible app has just made it easy. It, for me, it's removed a lot of the barriers to access. It's just there in the morning. There's gentle reminders. There's the afternoon reminder of saying, hey, Greg, jump back in. There's an encouragement that comes from my friend to say, man, Greg, did you see what it said in Proverbs 22? This really is speaking to me. So this idea that it's a community, and what we see is people connecting as friends, as a community around God's word. There's hope in a world full of anxiety. There's hope.
2: That was Greg Hall. You can hear the full interview next weekend on TWR UK. It will be broadcast at 3:10 in the afternoon on both Saturday and Sunday. South Wales is expected to be one of the hardest hit regions in the UK when it comes to job losses linked to the ongoing war in Iran. According to new analysis from the economic forecasting group, the Item Club, Britain could lose around 163,000 jobs this year, with nearly 6,000 of those losses concentrated in South Wales. High and volatile energy prices have already placed significant pressure on local industries, and increased hiring in public sector roles is not expected to offset losses in manufacturing and construction. Forecasters warn that the conflict is likely to widen existing gaps in living standards across the UK. Dave Piper has been speaking with Reverend Canon Tim Rowland, head of the Evangelical Alliance in Wales, to hear his response to this story.
7: Yeah, it does feel that there's a real degree of accuracy to it, in that I think lots of people have thought that there'll be this sort of lag between, of the effects of the war in Iran. So I think it's sort of in the back of people's minds that at some point, what's going on over there is going to start to make a difference here. Though I think I'd say apart from perhaps rising fuel prices, perhaps some food stuff going up in price, I don't think it's really hit yet, but I do have this sense that lots of people are kind of getting ready for things to perhaps just get a bit harder.
5: And they're talking here particularly about what this is going to mean for jobs in some of these manufacturing industries. Of course, Wales is no stranger to seeing struggles in employment in that area over the decades, is it? And I just wonder what your thoughts are as to how the increasing gap in the cost of living and how that impacts different communities, how that's actually affecting people's lives.
7: Mm. Yeah, I think it's really having an impact. And I think one thing I've really noticed is the impact it has on the way people think about the future. So it definitely has those practical elements where everyone kind of tightens their belt a little bit and makes very practical adjustments day to day. But it's just that sense of planning for the future. Hope, I guess. Just less hope around. I don't think I'm that old, but I'm obviously getting older. And I think back to, you know, when I finished uni and I somehow was eligible for a graduate mortgage. And it was just, it felt a lot easier to kind of, if you like, get on a house and housing ladder, find a job, begin to plan for the future. But I think there's less of that. And it's things like that that concern me, I think, kind of the outlook for that hopeful outlook of the future seems to be diminishing. But there's no doubt that the practical implications are worrying, I think.
5: Is the church already doing things to help those who are losing hope for the future, those who are already on the margins of society?
7: Oh, most definitely. This is the good news story of the church, you know, called to be that shining light. And I know that we've chatted about it before, the report that we published back in November called Faith in Wales. And interestingly, one of the highlights in that was that 97% of faith communities are already engaged in some sort of outward facing community centered initiative. That's amazing. That's really encouraging that churches are on the front foot in terms of wanting to help their neighbours demonstrate the love of God practically. It's good to see.
5: At the same time, churches themselves, charities, Christian ministries, they're not immune, are they, from some of these cost of living increases that we're seeing?
7: Oh, definitely. And it's interesting. I feel like some of these things have been compounded since the pandemic. And I remember shortly after the pandemic, noticing a real decrease in volunteers, for example, in churches. And I'm not sure if that's actually hit pre-pandemic levels again. But churches run on volunteers, really, as I think they should. We're there to serve one another. So churches aren't immune from the pinch either. And I think church leaders especially have got a real challenge on how to perhaps adjust the way ministry is done, adjust structures. It is a challenge. But in the midst of that, we still have this sense of call, don't we, to shine for Jesus.
5: Something which was already a major concern before the pandemic, of course, was loneliness and isolation in our societies. What are your thoughts as to whether volunteering in our churches can actually be a really good way to tackle that for the volunteers themselves, let alone for people in the wider community?
7: Oh, for sure. I think that, well, people just love being together, and there's this kind of extra bond that seems to be formed when we do stuff together. So we don't just sit in a room, when we can actually serve together. And one thing I've noticed is that, I guess we might use the term volunteering or perhaps serving, is an avenue into church life more so these days. I definitely remember it feels like back in the day, you know, you might come along and try and join a church and you kind of put on a waiting list, you know, to kind of prove yourself perhaps over a couple of months before you could serve coffee. But these days, it feels like that is a doorway into exploring what faith is all about. And I see it quite a lot now that people kind of join in teams like week two of joining a church or coming along to a church. And I wonder, well, like you're saying, I wonder if that is just dealing with that need for friendship as well as wanting to make a difference.
5: And looking just finally, Tim, at the more outward facing nature of what churches do practically, social action, as it were, in the community, what is the link and what balance needs to be struck, do you think, between carrying out social action and spreading the gospel?
7: Yeah. I think that, perhaps the first and foremost, there needs to be a link. And perhaps that's one thing we as Christians, as churches, could get better at. Our motivation is the gospel. It is the love of Christ. And I've been in a few discussions recently where the theme has been, how do we better connect social action with the message of the gospel? Because I think the fact of the matter is there are hundreds, if not thousands, of charities doing great, good work. And that's good. The difference that we bring is we bring the good news of Jesus. So let's not forget that. That is, I would suggest, our primary motivation should be the gospel. And we demonstrate that through our service to our communities. I definitely think we need to keep considering that and probably get better at it. And especially in a climate where there's a real openness to, I would say, to God, certainly to spiritual things. I think we should get better at that.
2: That was Tim Rowlands. You're listening to Newsdesk on TWR UK. Coming up in just a moment, you'll be able to hear the latest edition of The Supplement. Stay with us for that. But first, allegations of spying could see the Championship playoff final between Southampton and Hull City postponed. The English Football League have accused Southampton of observing one of Middlesbrough's training sessions. This is a fascinating story with potentially huge financial ramifications for Southampton. I've been talking to Dave Piper from our news team about this story. Here's part of our conversation. They're accused of secretly watching one of Middlesbrough's training sessions in the build-up to their playoff semi-final. The EFL has charged the club with breaching its rules after allegations that a member of staff observed Middlesbrough's preparations ahead of the first leg at the Riverside. The issue has become serious enough that an independent disciplinary commission is being fast-tracked with a hearing scheduled no later than the 19th of May. Depending on the outcome and any appeal that follows, the Championship playoff final between Southampton and Hull City on the 23rd of May could be pushed back, even though the league is still planning for the match to go ahead at 4:30 on that day. Because Wembley is hosting other major events the following weekend, the EFL has drawn up some alternative contingency plans in case the fixture does need to be moved. Interestingly, Dave, Middlesbrough, who lost in that playoff semi-final, have chosen to keep training in case they're called up to play in that final in Southampton's place.
5: Now, the disciplinary hearing will be managed by Sport Resolutions, an independent mediation company, and they'll provide a three-person panel to hear the accusations and what Southampton have to say in response. The EFL requested a fast-tracked hearing, but the Saints had said they needed time to conduct an internal review. Whatever the outcome of this hearing, all parties will be able to appeal. That could include a potential appeal for Middlesbrough as well, but EFL rules don't allow escalation to the Court of Arbitration for Sport, so that appeal ruling would be final. Interestingly, there isn't actually a framework in place to decide what punishment would be given if the hearing goes against Southampton. Sanctions which have been mooted in the press include a fine, a points deduction, or the club actually being disqualified from the playoffs. Away from this situation, James, and with no judgment at all on what the outcome of that hearing will be, can Christians be tempted to do wrong things and even to live lifestyles the Bible shows are wrong? And if so, how can we resist that?
2: Well, yes, I think Christians are tempted to do things that are wrong and sometimes even to drift into patterns of living that the Bible warns us against. It's something that every Christian struggles with because following Jesus doesn't remove temptation. In many ways, it can make us more aware of it. The Bible is full of people who loved God and still struggled. From David to Peter, none of us are immune. But the good news is that God doesn't leave us to fight those battles on our own. We need his grace not just to forgive us when we fall, but to strengthen us before we fall. Grace isn't just a safety net. It's a power that can help us to stand as well. And alongside that grace, we're called to stay close to God. We do that through prayer, where we bring our weaknesses honestly to him, and through his word, which shapes our desires and reminds us of what's true. When we keep close to God, temptation doesn't disappear, but it can lose its grip, and we start to see things more clearly. And I think when that happens, we're better equipped to choose what honours him. That was a conversation I had with Dave Piper earlier on this week. I really hope that you've enjoyed today's edition of News Desk. Coming up in just a moment, I'll be staying on to bring you the latest edition of The Supplement. I'm excited about today's guests. Please do stay with me. But we're going to end today's episode of News Desk in prayer. Lord God, in these days of political uncertainty, when leadership feels fragile and the future feels unsettled, we ask that you would steady our hearts. Help us not be shaped by fear or frustration, but instead by the character of Christ. Teach us to be good witnesses, people who speak with grace, positivity, people who listen with patience and act with integrity. When public life feels divided, make us instruments of your peace in our communities. When others are anxious, let our trust in you be a quiet testimony that points people beyond ourselves. Give wisdom to those in authority and compassion to those who are struggling and courage to your people to live out the hope of the gospel in every conversation and every decision. In Jesus' name we pray. Amen. Thanks for being with us here on News Desk. Hello and welcome to The Supplement here on TWR UK. I'm James Maidment-Fullard. Today we're joined by some guests who will be helping us to think more deeply, live more faithfully, and pass on the gospel with confidence. Jonathan Griffiths will bring us some rich biblical insight and pastoral clarity. Brad and Heidi Mitchell will be sharing hard-won wisdom on strengthening marriages and families. And Sam Brewster will be inviting us to see the beauty and reliability of God's word with fresh eyes. Together, they'll help us explore how wisdom, discipleship, and hope take shape in everyday life. Don't forget, you'll be able to catch up on this program at any point over the next week when you go to twr.org.uk/on-demand. For our first guest today, I'm joined by Jonathan Griffiths. Jonathan, thank you so much for taking the time to be with us today. I've really been looking forward to digging into your book, Wisdom and Knowledge. It's all about King Solomon. Solomon is such a fascinating and often perplexing figure, and you managed to draw out both the beauty of his God-given wisdom and the sobering lessons of his failures. I'd love to explore what led you to write this book, what you discovered along the way, and how you hope it will shape the way that people read 1 Kings. So I wonder if you can begin by telling us why, in the book Wisdom and Knowledge, you chose to focus on the life of Solomon.
8: Well, thanks, James. It's a great privilege to be with you. Solomon is a fascinating character to me on all kinds of levels. I think I was interested in him on the first level as a leader within the story of Israel and within the biblical narrative, who had tremendous privilege, enjoyed great success, but also stumbled and fell. And I was fascinated to learn from him, both from the successes and the failures. And as I dug into that, of course, I discovered that the real lessons here were about the Lord himself and about his grace and his goodness and his holiness and his power. But I was drawn to Solomon, I think, on that level, probably.
2: You emphasize in the book God's grace in Solomon's life. And you've already just mentioned to us there that there were a number of times that Solomon stumbled. What aspect of God's grace towards Solomon surprised you the most?
8: Well, I think the way in which the Lord perseveres with flawed servants is an extraordinary thing. I mean, the Lord was so good to Solomon, and his dealings with Solomon from beginning to end are marked by extraordinary grace. I mean, he shows him such generosity in giving him the wisdom that he asked for, and so much more besides. And Solomon's reign, despite his flaws and his sinfulness, was marked by extraordinary blessing and prosperity. But more than grace to Solomon, there is grace through Solomon to the people of God, to the nation of Israel. And we see that in a reign that is steady and stable, a reign marked by wisdom, a reign marked by a lot of prosperity. And so the people are blessed through that, and we see the grace of God in that. But we also see that in Solomon's failures, God's grace toward Israel didn't end. So although their great leader stumbled and fell, the Lord's plans for the nation, his redemptive plans, were not derailed, and his grace persevered toward his people. So it's a story really marked by grace, and I think the surprise is that the Lord keeps going and puts up with people who are so flawed and sinful, and continues to pour out his grace and perseveres in his great salvation plan. And I think, you know, the Lord shows a grace that none of us would show. And I think it is intrinsically surprising, but it's very wonderful.
2: It's interesting that Solomon's life experience is so far removed from ours, Jonathan. Given that, what do you think we can learn from his life here in 2026?
8: Oh, I think there's so much. You know, I think we learn from him both from his moments of faith and obedience, and from his moments of failure. I think we learn from him that our God, who is just the same today as he was then, is gracious and he's patient. He's powerful and he's wise. He's true to his word. He is uncompromising in his holiness. I mean, we learn a lot about the character of God through Solomon's interactions with the Lord. So I think there are lessons there. I think, you know, in Solomon's good moments, we learn what's important, and we learn what happens, you know, as we walk with the Lord in faithfulness. So he sought wisdom from the Lord, which was the right thing to seek. And he sought to honor the Lord. And, you know, even in the building of the temple, he wanted to honor the Lord and to give him his due. And these are very wonderful things. He learned that the Lord would be patient and give opportunity for repentance where there's failure and sin. But he also learned that the Lord does not compromise his standards of holiness, and there are consequences as well for sin. So I think we learn

0: a king whose wisdom and effectiveness and power was much greater than Solomon's, a king whose glory is more brilliant than Solomon's, but also one who would not stumble and fall, one who would not fail the Lord or the nation, the one who would be faithful and who would bring a reign that would not end, and who would in no way let us down. And so he's pointing us to the Lord Jesus Christ, both in his triumphs and in his failures. And that's the more fundamental thing, I think, that we see in Solomon. And so we rejoice in the gospel of Jesus Christ and in our great and exalted King as we read this story and study the life of Solomon.
1: Jonathan, for several years now, I've been a member of the Church of England, and I've watched as my denomination has compromised on various issues and taken us into worrying areas from a Christian perspective. And when I read Solomon's story, I'm very aware that his compromises are actually really subtle at first. What warnings do you think that we can heed from his life?
0: Well, I think it's very sobering, yes. I mean, when you look at Solomon in his absolute height, you know, in the great moment where the Lord says, you know, ask what shall I give you? And Solomon asks for wisdom. And we think, wow, you know, isn't that amazing? Because I would have asked, you know, for a Ferrari or something. And Solomon asks for just the right thing. And we think this is fantastic. And then his reign proceeds, you know, to go from strength to strength and from glory to glory. And it, I mean, it really is the high water mark of the monarchy in Israel in so many ways. And it's the high water mark of the history of Israel in the Old Testament, really, Solomon's reign. And to think that he could go from that to, you know, forging alliances through marriage to foreign women who don't know the Lord, and that he could compromise his heart in that way, and then his rule, and then the nation in such a way, and dishonor the Lord through those things. You think, well, how can this possibly happen? And of course, we know how it happens, because the human heart is wicked and deceitful above all things in its fallenness. And even in redemption, as we think about, you know, new covenant spiritual life, we know that our sinful nature has not disappeared, even in redemption and even through the work of the Holy Spirit. It's there until glorification. And so we need to be very, very careful and be alive to the reality that we're all capable of going from times of intense spiritual vitality to backsliding and rebellion and sin, and we can do it very, very quickly. And of course, you know, as we see the grace of God poured out in Solomon's life and we see God's patience with him, I think we see that as an invitation, an urgent appeal, not to spurn the grace of God, but where we see slippage happening, to repent, to return to the Lord. But I think the sobering story of Solomon puts us all on our guard personally. But of course, there is also the corporate and even, you know, as you referenced, the institutional implications of this, that the people of God, the Church of Jesus Christ, you know, can collectively slip and backslide and indeed fall. And we see this happen in various institutional ways, which is grievous. We shouldn't be shocked by that. But we should take warning, I think, and run to the Lord in his grace with repentant hearts and seek faithfulness once again and pursue faithfulness with the help of the Holy Spirit. I think that's part of the lesson of the story of Solomon and the life of Solomon.
1: Well, once again, we're talking today about Jonathan's book, Wisdom and Knowledge, which is a devotional book all about the life of King Solomon. Jonathan, I'd love to hear a little bit about your faith story. Was there a particular moment in your life when you realized that Jesus was real and that you wanted him to transform your life?
0: Yes, well, I mean, glad to share, James. I had the privilege of growing up in a Christian home, so had an understanding, I think, of who the Lord was and of the gospel message from an early stage. And I think I received that by faith at a young age. So I don't remember a time when I wouldn't have

0: called myself a Christian, but I do remember various turning points. And one of them would have come when I was 12 or 13. And I remember making a fairly basic observation, but I think one that is perennially important. I remember observing that there seemed to me to be two types of Christian in my experience within my circle of acquaintance. There were some folk who called themselves Christians and were involved in church and things like that, but it seemed to be just a part of their lives, something sort of siloed within their thinking and their existence. It was one thing they did, part of who they were. And then there were others for whom following Jesus and knowing him was everything. And it shaped their whole outlook on life and their decisions and their priorities. And I remember in, you know, a reasonably straightforward way at that age, just thinking to myself, if it's worth being a Christian, it only really makes sense to be the latter kind. The former kind doesn't seem to me to be very worthwhile. And I remember just musing on that and thinking, okay, well, what will this look like and what will this mean? And for me, I think there was a kind of seriousness of discipleship and wholeheartedness of devotion that flowed from that in that time. Now, that's not to say that that sort of endured in a perfect way then up until this present day without any ebbs and flows, certainly not. But I think that was a turning point for me. I think I probably had another significant moment when I was an undergraduate at Oxford reading theology and encountered all kinds of different theological perspectives and really had to grapple with the authenticity and the integrity of Scripture and really had to wrestle with that because I was engaging with more liberal theological views that functionally had a lower view of Scripture. And I remember thinking, you know, if this is all going to hold together, if the faith is going to hold together for me, Scripture has to be reliable. And if Scripture's not reliable, then I don't have a leg to stand on. And so I had to really grapple with that, and the Lord helped me with that. Sent to me certain people who were helpful and certain books that were helpful, actually. But that was a time of real wrestling. But I came through that with a very firm confidence in the integrity of Scripture and the authenticity of Scripture as God's own word. And that for me was a turning point. I don't know if I'd say turning point, but it was a time of real reinforcement and a time that was significant for me spiritually, I think.
1: I'd love to hear a little bit more about your experience as an undergrad at Oxford. I've got several friends and some family members as well who have become Christians or had their faith strengthened during their time at Oxford. There is a really remarkable set of churches in that city, isn't there?
0: Oh, yes. I mean, that's right. You might think from a distance that this place, which certainly can have a degree of intellectual elitism or even smugness about it, you know, might be absolutely the driest place spiritually you could ever imagine. And to my happy surprise, when I arrived as a 19-year-old, as I was then, I discovered that there was this hugely vibrant evangelical scene in Oxford and a great deal of evangelical life. And that was interesting to me. It was a happy surprise. I think it's just something that the Lord has done over time, that he's established an evangelical witness there so that the students wouldn't be, you know, completely overwhelmed by a secular tide in their studies. And you know, when the particular church I was part of as an undergraduate, I remember there were probably about 400 undergraduate students who were involved in the church at that time. And, you know, midweek Bible study, I should think a couple hundred probably showed up. And among my circle of friends, people who were studying all range of different subjects and had all kinds of career options before them, almost everyone was at least giving serious thought to vocational Christian ministry, and many have gone into ministry. I mean, I think of one of my very dear friends who was an outstanding mathematician and could easily have gone to the city and made lots of money and that sort of thing, and is serving as a full-time missionary with his wife and children in a hard, hard place, but you know, have been glad to do that. You know, out of their devotion to the Lord and their concern for the lost, and many people from my time at Oxford have gone into full-time Christian service, which has been such an encouraging thing, but it is somewhat surprising. I had occasion then to go and actually spend time in Cambridge as well for further study, and I found the same to be true there as well. So this is just, it's just interesting to me that the Lord has chosen to preserve evangelical witness in these two university centers, which are, of course, influential in their own ways. So that was helpful to me. That was encouraging to me. It was somewhat surprising to me, I suppose.
1: So here we are, Jonathan, in 2026, and I think it's fair to say that the church is facing quite a lot of challenges at the moment. We mentioned earlier on some of the issues that the Church of England has with compromise, but there's also this fashion now, isn't there, for celebrity pastors, or this whole idea of being able to hear from God in some kind of hyper charismatic way and get a unique experience of God through hearing from him in your life in a way that's not revealed in scripture. That's just two challenges that I can think of off the top of my head. What do you think are the major challenges that we face as a church right now?
0: Well, it's a very interesting question. I've had experience in some areas of the world in Christian ministry and not experience in many areas of the world. So I can only speak from what I know reasonably well. But you know, I know North American evangelicalism and I know British evangelicalism to an extent and have served in both contexts. And I would say, certainly on both sides of the Atlantic, there's dysfunction everywhere. So it's not limited to one particular denominational group. I mean, difficulty and dysfunction is not limited to, say, the Church of England, as you referenced a few moments ago. You know, there's trouble everywhere. And I think it is extraordinary that the Lord puts up with us and that he extends his grace to us and that he uses very flawed ministry in lots of different contexts to draw people to himself and to sustain, you know, believers, to sustain us in our faith. I think there are the institutional problems of what I might call legacy denominations, and certainly in the United Kingdom, the Church of England is the main legacy denomination, indeed the national church. Some of those problems with the drift into liberalism would be mirrored in a number of different legacy denominations in North America and in my particular context in Canada. Very similar things going on in sort of the mainline denominations in North America. I think within broader evangelicalism, which is much more splintered institutionally, there are all kinds of challenges with theological confusion. Yes, sometimes with celebrity, and those become somewhat visible, challenges with church governance of various kinds, and challenges, I think, that come from simply superficial handling of the scriptures, which leads to confusion and indeed to superficial Christianity. So, you know, you pick your context and then you find your different dysfunctions. I couldn't name for you or identify a context where I think, well, this is absolutely perfect, and there's no trouble here. As I you know, network and spend time visiting different contexts and getting to know leaders within different contexts, I think the challenges vary by context, but there are always challenges.
1: Just as we begin to bring this program to a close, Jonathan, I don't know if you've been following some of the stories from the UK recently, but there does appear here to be a renewed interest in spiritual things. Now, it doesn't necessarily, of course, mean it's a renewed interest in the Christian faith, but people are just beginning to question whether there might be more to life than they'd previously thought. Are you seeing the same in Canada? And if so, have you got any thoughts on how the church can try and harness this opportunity?
0: I think we are seeing similar things here. It varies a little bit region by region. It seems possibly a bit more accentuated in cities from what I can tell. But yes, we've noticed an upsurge in interest from young people and young men in particular. A number of churches are experiencing some growth. Spiritual conversations seem to be a little bit easier. being a Christian in the public square seems to be a little bit less awkward somehow. People almost seem to be more accepting of the reality that, there will be people who have a Christian faith and want to live out that faith and so on. So something in the atmosphere has shifted, and we could try and analyze that socially. And I think at the end of the day, we have to say that the Lord is doing something, and it's wonderful. I think it's an exciting season for ministry. You know, we'll want to see over a period of a number of years how well it's sustained. I trust it might be. The thing I've been thinking about lately with respect to this is that we need to be very careful, those who are involved in ministry leadership of various kinds, that in the excitement over this, that we keep the main thing the main thing, that we don't try to react to it in ways that are sort of knee-jerk and push us off balance with our core convictions about ministry. So, you know, my conviction is that the Word of God does the work of God in the power of the Spirit of God. And we need to keep opening up the Word of God with faithfulness and clarity. I'm noticing that churches that are faithful in preaching and teaching the Bible are the ones that are growing and where folk are being drawn. And I think we just need to say, okay, we'll do the simple thing that we've been taught to do and that we believe is important. And as we'll open up the Word of God, we'll preach the gospel of Jesus Christ, and we'll allow folk to be transformed by the power of the Word. We'll allow the Lord to do it in His way. I think there will be a temptation to jump into all kinds of methodologies to try and grasp this moment. And I'm just wanting to say to people, to give the encouragement, let's allow the Word to do the work. Let's trust that God is going to bring new life to people through the preaching of His Word, and bring folk to spiritual maturity through His preaching, through the preaching of the Word. Let's stick with that and trust God with the results in this exciting season.
1: I think that's a very, very good point. And just as we bring this interview to a close, let's return back to your book and link it into what we've just been talking about there, because I find it particularly interesting that you're right, here in the UK context, it's also young men who seem to be searching for something more. And we hear reports quite regularly now here in the UK about young men who have had no background in the church at all, just rolling up into church services. You've written about Solomon, as we talked about during the start of our interview today. How do you think Solomon can be a role model for this generation of young men who are searching for something more?
0: Well, I think the story of Solomon speaks into this moment in a couple of ways. I mean, it may be that we are going to see an era of real strength in the church, a time of growth, a time maybe of you know, greater cultural influence, if you like, more open doors in society. And, you know, we often will speak of a Solomonic era, and not without reason. I mean, that phrase has a good rootedness in the biblical narrative. And it may be that we will look back on this season as being something Solomonic. Great. Well, let's not waste it or torpedo it by doing what Solomon did at the end and really forsaking the Lord in unfaithfulness. So let's keep our bearing spiritually. Let's rejoice in the good that's happening, and let's keep close to the Lord. So that, I think that's a warning and a reminder from Solomon. But in terms of the young men who are coming to faith at the present time, Solomon's really interesting because, you know, young men are asking the question, well, what do I do with my life, and how can I make my life count? How can it be, you know, successful in appropriate ways and this sort of thing? Solomon is someone who flourished as he walked with the Lord and was faithful to the Lord. And he is someone who faded when he turned from the Lord. So the encouragement for young men is, you know, walk with the Lord, seek wisdom from the Lord above all else. You know, read the Proverbs that Solomon wrote in his better days, and seek to live as one who is close to the Lord, honoring the Lord above all things, seeking to be faithful, and see what the Lord will do with your life. Now, that's not a promise that you're going to be, you know, you're going to be healthy and wealthy, but that is the way to leading a life that counts before the Lord and counts for His kingdom. And we want to do that if we're those who belong to the Lord Jesus. So I think there are certainly lessons from Solomon for new Christians and young men who are coming to faith.
1: Jonathan Griffiths, thank you so much for being with us on the programme today. This is The Supplement on TWR UK. Brad and Heidi Mitchell are a husband and wife team known for their long-standing work strengthening marriages through faith-centred teaching. They founded Build Your Marriage and have led retreats and conferences across the US and internationally, drawing on years of experience helping couples cultivate deeper connection and spiritual unity. Their newest book, Build Your Marriage with Prayer, offers a 40-day journey designed to help couples move beyond surface-level prayer and into a more authentic, shared spiritual life. Through guided prayers, reflection questions, and practical daily exercises, they give couples a simple, accessible way to grow closer to God and to each other. Brad and Heidi, thank you so much for being with us on the program today.
2: Oh, thank you for having us. We really appreciate it.
3: We're so glad to be with you, James. We're excited about this.
1: Oh, it's a real pleasure to have you on the program. So let's start with the big question. In your experience working with thousands of couples, why is praying together often one of the last habits that people develop?
3: That's a great question.
2: It is a great question. Well, I think you hit on it right there. First of all, it's not a habit. And maybe they've never done it. Maybe they got married. They grew up in a non-believing home, so it's not something that they're used to practicing. Or if they did pray, they only prayed individually. There are some couples who the husband prays alone, the wife prays alone, but they just don't pray together. So I'd say habit. Another reason couples don't pray together is they may feel like they're going to be judged by their spouse, like every word is analyzed and, you know, really, you think that, that kind of thing. Or it could just be they don't know the right language to use. They feel like if they become before God our Father, they have to say these and thous, and that feels really awkward and uncomfortable. So it's just something that they haven't, you know, gotten into because part of those reasons and others.
3: Yeah, and I'll add into that. I think often there's sort of an insecurity about mm-hmm. praying together, not only because of the judgment, but also just because they haven't done it. And so often people see their prayer life as something that is very private. And, you know, it's personal, but it's never meant to be private between a husband and wife. That's something that's to be shared, and there should be this shared intimacy between them. Besides that, I think there's a vulnerability that happens. You know, I mean, obviously the most vulnerable conversation we can have is the one that we have with the Lord, because he already knows our heart and he knows what's going on. But then to share that and expose that with our spouse can sometimes be scary, because you don't know if it's going to be weaponized against you. Like, oh, you said this and I heard you pray that, and it becomes something that becomes dangerous for some couples. And then I think the biggest reason, frankly, is spiritual warfare. I mean, the power of prayer in a marriage is huge, and we can talk about that, but the enemy knows that. And so he's going to do everything he can to try to use the things Heidi just shared, the things I talked about, to try to keep a couple from actually doing the very thing that is the most important thing that they can do for their marriage.
1: You've talked about the power of prayer there, and earlier on you mentioned that you'll have maybe a husband praying separately, a wife praying separately. Why is it so powerful when a husband and wife come together and pray together? How does that help?
2: I think one thing is it creates unity among them. When you come together, it's not like your husband's praying separate and you as the wife are praying separate. You're really unified before the Lord. And the other part of that is you as a couple submit your will to God and say, we're unified in this. We're going to lay down our will and we're going to follow your path and your will for our marriage. And wherever you lead us, we're coming together and we're willing to go together. And it just, you know, where two or three are gathered, you're just stronger in the Lord.
3: Mm-hmm. And I would add with what Heidi just said, that there is the obviously the intimacy that takes place as a husband and wife in prayer, because it is shared. It is vulnerable. Yeah, you are coming before the Lord. You're in the throne room of God together. And so you have the increase of your faith as well, because together you're laying out your requests before the Lord. Together you're seeing his responses. Together you're growing in your faith and your trust in him and your dependence on him. So that's huge. And as far as a husband and wife and the power of prayer for them.
1: What advice would you have for couples who might feel spiritually mismatched, for want of a better word? Perhaps one is really confident when it comes to their spiritual life and their prayer life. The other is perhaps hesitant. What advice would you give a couple like that?
3: Boy, that's, you know, that's a great question because it's not uncommon. What we see often is that husbands hold back from praying with their wives in particular, and I'm being generalized here, but generally husbands will hold back because they see their wife as being more spiritual. She's in more Bible study. She's been a Christian longer. And so they just withdraw. And so one of the things that we've really encouraged couples to do is, first of all, obviously start. Don't let those things that we talked about that are, you know, roadblocks to keep you roadblocked from doing the very thing that is most important for your marriage. But also to begin to initiate prayer. So for one of the things Heidi often teaches, and I'm going to kind of pitch it to you to talk about this, but often you teach that the one who's more spiritual should tone it down or back it off and pray at sort of the level that their spouse prays. Instead of like going on, sometimes you'll see a spouse go for 5 minutes and then it's the other spouse's turn and they're not a 5 minute prayer. You know, there are one or two sentences. So trying to match that.
2: So match their length, kind of match their style. One thing you can do is just say, okay, to make this easy, we're just going to do one or two sentences and we're going to keep it positive. So we're going to pray about something we're thankful for. And then you just start and say, you know, dear God, I'm thankful for. And then that person's done. And then the next one says that. And so you gradually develop, you know, maybe the next, you do that for a week. Then maybe the next week, we're going to do two sentences this week. Maybe the next week, three. And you kind of build it up. But I do think what he said, it's not good for one person to just go and pray 5-10 minutes while the other one's like, thank you for our house, you know, or whatever, something like that. So that's one thing we say. Another thing is what I like in our book is we really guide couples through prayer. We've got a chapter on many different topics, 40 different topics. And then at the end of that, we have a guided prayer. And it's not always the wives and it's not always the husbands. Sometimes the wives initiate and sometimes the husbands initiate. And that's good because after 40 days of doing that, hopefully as a couple, you've developed a habit of praying together and you can kind of take other topics on your own and begin to pray about them.
3: Yeah, that was the whole reason we even wrote the book, James, was so that couples could kind of get off the dime and do this very thing. So as Heidi said, you know, at the end of different chapters, it'll say husband prays or wife prays, and it's a guided prayer. So it takes away that fear factor, the vulnerability factor, the intimacy concerns or whatever it may be, so that couples can begin to build the habit of praying regularly together. So anyway, that was our whole thrust on this. And frankly, I mean, the protective measure of prayer over a marriage is huge. Statistics bear it out. It's, you know, the divorce rate, at least in the United States, I'm not sure about the UK, but in the US, it's one out of every two marriages end up in divorces. And it's even higher for second and third marriages as far as the percentage is concerned. But get this, for the couples that pray together, and I want to be sure your audience hears this, for the couples that pray together, it's one out of every 1,152. I mean, why wouldn't you do the very thing that will most protect your marriage, unify you, and build intimacy in your relationship? And so we wrote this book really as a driving desire to protect and to save marriages.
1: Let's talk then for a moment. Let's imagine that the book has landed on somebody's doormat. They've opened it up. They're apprehensive about day one. They're apprehensive about starting off. You mentioned all the feelings of awkwardness that can come with this. What practical advice would you give them to spur them on into the first chapter of your book?
2: I would say start and just try it, because I think it's a lot easier than people think. I think the enemy wants to put a barrier there and make people nervous and afraid. But how we've laid it out is we start with, you know, a topic like your home, and then we've got a Bible verse that relates to your home. And then we've got maybe two or three pages that just are a devotional about your home, the importance of it in your spiritual life, why it matters. And then we have the guided prayer. And after the guided prayer, there's two questions to help the couple talk about, you know, what could we change in our home, or how could we make our home a more Christian atmosphere, things like that. And so the prayer can really be pure and just focus on prayer. And then the questions can dig a little bit deeper into conversations.
3: Yeah, I think it breaks the ice and thaws things. If you just crack the book open, once you receive it, I mean, take the step, get the book, and I'm not trying to hawk the book. I'm trying to save marriages.
2: Mm-hmm.
3: And, you know, crack the book open, begin to take a look at some of the different sections, chapters. Maybe pick one that resonates best with you. I mean, we'd love for you just to start cover to cover. I think that's probably the best. But if it's like such a huge hesitancy, then, you know, choose the topic that resonates with you and begin there. Because that could be just the Holy Spirit directing you right to that spot to kind of launch it as a husband and wife. And I would say, too, that getting the book and working through this begins with a conversation as a husband and wife, you know, of just saying, hey, you know, I heard this interview or I've been thinking about this or God's been prompting me and moving me that we really should be praying together. And I recognize it's hard for you to consider doing that.
2: Or hard for us.
3: Mm-hmm. Yeah.
2: So you're not blaming the spouse.
3: That's right. Mm-hmm. That's right. Yeah. It's a shared concern. But it seems like it's something that would really be good for us. And what do you say we start and we try it? We give this a go. There's nothing to lose, right? Mm-hmm. And everything to gain by doing it.
1: So tell me a little bit about your prayer journey as a couple. Where did this begin for you? Did you experience the awkwardness or were you immediately able to start praying together as a couple? How did it work for you?
2: Well, we both grew up in Christian homes, so prayer was always part of our lives individually. And we had a long distance relationship. And so I was 14 and he was 16 when that long distance relationship started. We were 1,000 miles apart in the U.S. And so I made devotional charts every day that we would read the same devotions. And we really did kind of just start praying together as a couple when we were young. But I don't think it was vibrant, life-changing. I mean, it was more rote prayers, kind of like, you know, please bless us, be with us as we go to college and this kind of stuff. I think prayer's become way more active in the last couple decade and a half, I would say.
3: Right, I would agree. And I think, you know, part of it was we went through a pretty cataclysmic time in our own marriage. And that really drove us, frankly, to our knees.
2: Mm-hmm.
3: And all of a sudden, I don't know how to say this, but sometimes all of the just normalcies of prayer, like Heidi just described, you know, bless us and all this, those things got stripped away to prayers of desperation.
2: Mm-hmm.
3: Like, God, help us. God, we are in dire need. God, we have really depended upon you kinds of prayers. And that drove to a deeper level of authenticity and intimacy with us in prayer. So we began praying together, but it's been a process of growing deeper and deeper mm-hmm. in our relationship with each other and our relationship with the Lord in prayer.
1: What advice would you give to anyone listening to this who's found themselves in that critical moment in their marriage where things don't appear to be going well? They'd like to pray with their partner, but don't really think their partner's up for it. What advice mm-hmm. would you give somebody in that situation?
2: I would say still pray for your spouse. Even if you don't have to let them know you're praying for them, but you have access to God 24/7. And it's not limited by whether your spouse wants to pray with you or not. Of course, we love it best when couples can pray together. But sometimes if things are really tough we've had incidences in our own marriage where we haven't agreed on something. I remember a few years ago, he wanted to buy a car. I didn't think we needed one. And we just couldn't agree. And so we kind of said to ourselves, we're not going to keep talking about this. Let's just both take a break and pray about it. Well, within 5 hours, my heart had changed. And I said, you know what? I think you're right. I think God's in this. I think we need to go look at that car. Ultimately, we ended up buying that car. And to this day, it was the right decision. And I stand by that. And he was right. So sometimes I think if things are stressful or you just kind of reach an impasse, then agree to part ways and say, you know what, let's just take a break. Let's pray about this independently and see where God takes you. And it may not be resolved in 5 hours. It may take a week or two or months until the other one kind of comes around. But just keep fervently praying about it. I also think if you're in a marriage that's really hard and your spouse is just kind of completely against it, just begin praying for them and take it to the Lord as an individual and see what God will do, because God is a restorer, he's a redeemer, and he can change hearts.
3: Yeah.
2: And lives.
3: And I would add into that kind of a caution as well. Sometimes, let's just, I'm thinking about some friends of ours where he has not been a Christian for a long, long time, decades. And we've been praying for him, and his wife's been praying for him. And if she had started praying like over him and for him and in his presence, I think it would have probably created even more of a barrier and super spiritualized the situation. So, you know, we often recommend, hey, just pray silently for your spouse. Maybe when they're asleep, you can put a hand over them. You can pray spiritual protection. You can pray that the walls that the enemy has built up in their heart would be broken down. There's a lot of things you can do as you're praying for them and just praying, you know, for the power and the strength of the Lord to fall upon them so that God draws them to himself. There's a lot of things you can do in prayer to affect their heart. That's even greater than the conversations that you might have with them.
1: Well, if you've just joined us, our guests today are Brad and Heidi Mitchell. They're the authors of the book, Build Your Marriage with Prayer. I mentioned at the start of the program today that you've been mentoring couples for many years through your ministry, Build Your Marriage. You've led retreats and conferences across the US and internationally, drawing on your years of experience helping couples to cultivate deeper connection and spiritual unity. I wonder, from all of those conversations that you've had, what are some of the biggest challenges facing Christian couples today?
2: One is time and busyness. And a lot of people just feel like they can't pray because they're too busy. I would say that's one. Communication is huge. They don't feel like they're on the same wavelength. There are a lot of wives feel like my husband doesn't get me. He doesn't understand what I say. Husbands sometimes feel like they just kind of can't get in the head of their wife or what exactly is she referring to. I think those are time and communication are a couple of the big ones. Finances always.
3: Yeah, those are usually kind of the big normal ones. And then, you know, I think just spiritual growth together can be huge. Right now, with time, with priorities, often what ends up happening is we see couples less and less prioritizing their spiritual journey together. You know, when you think about it, I mean, like businesses have business plans, people have financial plans, people have workout plans, or, you know, whatever plans it may be, you know, pilots have flight plans, whatever the plans may be, but rarely does a couple have really a path and a plan for growing together spiritually. And what we often hear from wives is that I wish my husband was a spiritual leader of the home. I wish my husband was, you know, taking charge or whatever. And when we're doing our teaching, we often will speak, or I often will speak, you know, in the context of spiritual growth to the husband saying, look, it's not about, you know, you being the spiritual giant in the home and knowing more verses and knowing more of the Bible, because often husbands do feel like they are falling short in that area or that they are less than with their wives. It's about spiritual initiative. Now, initiative is a form of leadership, of course, but it's about being an initiator, initiate prayer together, initiate going to church, initiate reading devotions. You know, you be the initiator of spiritual conversations, like where have we seen God at work lately? And that's leadership, of course. But when you reframe it as a spiritual initiator, that's something a husband can do. They're like, oh, I can do that and not feel like a failure. I can do that and be a success. I can do that and be an impact and influence in my marriage. So, you know, the things that Heidi mentioned regarding communication and money, conflict, you know, those are all of those things. I would add in there as well, we see a lot of couples that struggle just with sexual intimacy. It's fascinating how little couples will even kiss, you know, make out. You know, when was the last time you had a good make out session with your spouse? You know, it may have been a while. In fact, there was a study that was done a few years ago by the British Heart Association that found that only 20% of married couples kiss in a week. And I can't remember the exact percentage, but it was even fewer that will kiss for more than 5 seconds at a time. So when you're talking about just intimacy or sexual intimacy, that also is another issue that seems to creep into marriages.
1: Can I also talk about praying with our children as well? Obviously,
2: absolutely.
1: I would absolutely agree with you that the power of praying together as a couple. At what point do we bring our children into those prayers? Do they always need to be involved? Should we be doing separate prayer sessions with our children? What would you advise?
2: We did prayers with our children, and then we would still pray together. And so I think obviously for the more intimate parts of a marriage, you are the bigger decisions or things like that that you really have to work through. Depending on the age of your kids, you may not want to bring them into those types of prayers. But absolutely, from the time they're born, I started praying over them. We prayed over our kids. And even when they were little, like, 5 months old, we'd hold their hands, together and just, "Dear Jesus, thank you for the food," just so that they start learning the importance of that. And as our kids got older, we did a thing. This is kind of crazy, but I love it. It's one of the most special things we do in our family. We got a red plate and it said, "You are special today." And when one of our children had a great attitude or accomplished something at school, we would put that red plate at their place. And then as a family, we have three children, so the other four of us would gather around the child who got the red plate, and we would put a hand on their shoulder or on their back, and then the person who got the red plate would give each member of the family a prayer request. And it could be really simple, like pray for my math test, pray for my volleyball game, things like that. And then with our hands on that person, we would pray for the request that they shared. And it was just such a special time in our family. And what I've loved about it is our children, now they're in their 30s, as they've gotten married and had kids of their own, there are in-law children, when they came into the family, we said, "This is what we do." We just incorporated them. They joined right in. And this past summer, we were praying, and we've got a grandchild who's 4 and another one who's 3. And we were doing it for one of our in-law children who happened to have a birthday. And the little 4 and 3-year-old were off in the corner kind of watching this. And when we finished, they said, "I want you to pray over me." And then the little 3-year-old said the same thing. And so we gathered around them and as a family just prayed for them. And it was precious to see it going to the next generation.
3: Yeah, and I'll add into that. I mean, that was a huge event for us just to see them desire to be prayed over. As we were raising our kids, every night we read Bible stories. We wore out a Bible story book, and then we would pray, and we would let them pray however they wanted to, and pretty much for as long as they wanted to, which sometimes became a stall tactic. But nonetheless, we didn't want to like clamp down on it. One of our daughters used to want to pray, and some of your listeners may not go for this, but she would pray on her head in the corner and sing her prayers. And it was just the goofiest thing. Her brother would roll his eyes like, "Oh my goodness, here we go again." But it was something we didn't want to stop because it was still sincere and it was from the heart, regardless of the posture of her prayer. It was something that was really sweet for her to sing her prayer to the Lord. And so, yeah, we agree that as husbands and wives, you've got to not only let your kids pray, but let them hear you praying and setting that example for them.
1: What a really lovely conversation we've had today. Brad and Heidi are the authors of the book, Build Your Marriage with Prayer. Brad and Heidi, thank you so much for being with us today.
3: Oh, thank you, James. It's been a privilege to be with you.
2: Thank you, and blessings on your ministry.
1: This is The Supplement on TWR UK. It's really nice to be with you today. I'm now joined by someone who wears, well, a lot of creative hats. He's a pastor, storyteller, and songwriter, and somehow he manages to weave those roles together, and he has a real heart for helping people to meet Jesus. Sam Brewster is a Church of England minister, and he leads Trinity at 4 in Henley-on-Thames. He also writes with Joyful Noise, a music ministry committed to getting God's word from the page into the heart of the church. His latest project is a beautifully illustrated children's book called Just As He Said, 3 rhyming stories of grace, each one exploring what happens when ordinary people encounter Jesus in the Gospels. We're going to talk about that book, the creative processes behind it, and why these gospel encounters still speak so powerfully today. Sam, it's so great to have you with us today. I'd love to hear a bit about your story.
4: Sure. So I had the privilege of growing up with Christian parents. We went to church. I then went off to boarding school where church was less straightforward, and came to a kind of personal faith later in my teenage years, which then really deepened and strengthened during my time at university. Which is also the time that I was encouraged to kind of pursue a kind of calling to ministry. I had a couple of years up in Leicestershire doing some youth work and then went off to Wycliffe Hall, which is a C of E theological college in Oxford. I met my wife, Lucy, whilst I was training in Oxford. She was doing her teacher training in a different college in the city, and had my curacy years in Maidenhead, and then moved to Henley to plant a new congregation about 7 years ago, which was called Trinity at Four. That's been broadly a very encouraging experience. More recently, I've actually been appointed vicar of the parish church that new congregation was connected to. So I now serve as vicar of Trinity Church Henley in its entirety. So yeah, that's the kind of 9 to 5 keeps me pretty busy. Actually, it's a privilege to serve in that way.
1: At the risk of going off on a tangent, what's it like to try and plant a church from scratch in a place like Henley on Thames? Is it a stressful prospect?
4: I mean, there's so many ways that you could answer that question. It wasn't stressful. It was incredibly exciting to see how God provided in all kinds of ways. It's humbling to see the ways that people are drawn together, and it's a real team effort whenever you launch a new church ministry, probably a new Christian ministry of any kind. So broadly for us, it was a very encouraging and faith building, strengthening exercise. Yeah, it's hard work. It comes with a number of challenges. It's a new thing for me. I've never obviously planted a church before, so that is a kind of learning curve as you go along. So yeah, we started with about 30 adults on our first Sunday, about 20 kids as well. Church now is about 180 adults and about 60 kids. So what we're doing now feels quite different to what we were doing back in those early days. Different challenges, different joys.
1: We hear many of these reports, don't we, at the moment? And I appreciate that some people are sceptical about them, but a growth in interest in the Christian faith. Are you seeing that on the ground where you're at?
4: Yeah, I mean, to some extent. I mean, to some extent, you know, ministry is ministry. I did a session recently on this whole topic, and the passage I've been turning to is 2 Timothy chapter 4, where Paul says to Timothy, you know, the view of Christ Jesus, who's the judge of the living and the dead, I give you this charge, preach the word in season and out of season. And there's something there that says, well, in a sense, it doesn't matter too much what's going on in the kind of spiritual weather, whether it feels in season or out of season. The job is the same, which is to preach the word. And the response will always, to some extent, be the same as well. There'll be some folk who are drawn to Jesus through that proclamation. There'll be others who are turned off. I suppose we can't control the weather, but we've got the same role, whatever the spiritual weather might be. So, but we've been blessed to see people coming to Christ, actually from the whole range of ages over here, certainly some younger people. And that has been, Henley's not jam-packed full of people in their 20s, to be honest. It's a bit of a demographic gap in the town as a whole. But where there are folk in their 20s, we have seen some of them come along to church, and it's been wonderful.
1: Well, we've invited you onto the programme today to talk about your children's book, Just As He Said. Can you tell us a little bit about the story behind the book? How did you come to write it?
4: Do you know, Easter 2 years ago, I was preparing to preach at our church Easter Sunday service. And I kind of selected this passage in Matthew's gospel to preach from. And it had been a busy old Easter. And I was kind of, you know, sometimes you're looking at a text, you're thinking, you know, what is the message for this Easter? And the little phrase in that verse in the resurrection account of Matthew's gospel, you know, he isn't here, he is risen, just as he said. And that really kind of struck me as I was preparing. And it started off as one point out of three. And then I made it into the only point of the talk. And I did a little Easter talk, which actually was the kind of prototype of what is now the book. So I went through the same three stories. No, it wasn't rhyming when I did the talk at church, but I went through the three stories. And I got everyone kind of repeating the phrase, just as he said, as we kind of went through. It just made the simple, but I think, you know, actually profoundly helpful point that whatever Jesus says he's going to do, it always happens just as he said. And the resurrection being the great climax of that. But just as the resurrection is the final and ultimate declaration of who Jesus is, what he's come to do. It authenticates everything else in the rest of his ministry. And so in a sense, going back through the other things that he said, and seeing how they play out, we found quite a helpful thing in that Easter talk. People really seem to engage with it. And, sometimes I do a bit of writing, and this doesn't always happen, but occasionally you just almost just get the book kind of dropped into your head. And that's kind of what happened over Easter lunch. I literally had all of the rhymes in my head. I just had to write them down. And then over the next couple of weeks, I turned it into the narrative that is, broadly speaking, as it is now in the book.
1: It's an interesting one, isn't it? I imagine there are a lot of differences, though, between writing a sermon and writing a children's book. Now, you're a songwriter, so you've got a little bit of experience in this area. But the stories rhyme, which is deceptively hard to do well. Did you have fun putting it all together?
4: Yeah, I love doing rhymes. I play a game with my kids often before bed called the rhyme game. And, I say a word, they have to come up with a rhyme. And they love it. I love rhymes as well. And the songwriting and the kind of rhyming kids book, there's like an obvious link in terms of... they're kind of forms of poetry, I suppose, slightly different forms, but connected. So yeah, I love that. It doesn't always, it's not always very easy. I get as many of my books rejected as I get accepted. So it's not like you get a home run every time. But yeah, I enjoy it. I would do it, and indeed did do it for a long time before anything was published, either songs or books. So. It's something that I find personally encouraging. I think spiritually as well, particularly with the songwriting, there's something about just slowing down devotionally and being forced to turn God's word into something that nourishes your own soul. And in this kind of hyper fast, kind of busy life that we all lead, actually I find the kind of, sitting down and reflecting something and turning it into some kind of polished form is I find it spiritually helpful personally as well.
1: How do you see families using the book? Are you imagining that it will be bedtime reading, devotional readings, conversation starters? How do you envisage it?
4: Yeah, I mean, hopefully all of the above. I've tried reading it with my own kids, but they're like, Daddy, I don't want to read your book. So I've not actually had the experience of sitting down and reading it with any of my own kids yet. But hopefully they'll warm up to the idea. I've seen it pitched for kind of toddler group type context. I think actually age wise up to about 7 or 8 is going to engage really well with this book. Toddlers might even be a little bit young in some ways, but it'll capture the whole age group because I think the illustrations and the pictures and the concept is simple enough for younger children as well. Younger kids. I think it's a great one for parents to read with their children. I've had a number of friends get in touch, and so it's been so encouraging reading this with our kids before bed, kind of conversation starters and so on. I mean, hopefully it's a great giveaway at church. At our church, we always have we've got a little kind of giveaway bookstore where people can just grab anything for free. We've got a stack of Bibles. We've got a stack of kind of giveaways for adults. And we always have a little stack of kids' books as well. Those stacks always just gradually get lower, and then so they do get taken. So I think that'd be a great use as well, just as a kind of general giveaway.
1: 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Thank you so much for being with us on the program. You can catch up by going to twr.org.uk.
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6: What we've got to do is ensure that we get the right decisions made to stop the issues in the first place, or where there are challenges, to come behind people and make the right policy decisions. And that's why I really encourage Christians to get involved in politics.
7: There's an attitude among some Christians who say politics is the devil's work and people shouldn't get involved in it. But the reality is that what happens in politics affects us all. And there needs to be a strong Christian influence in the world of politics if we want to see outcomes that are better for society.
8: Welcome to The Political Exchange. with me, Dave Piper, on TWR UK. You could say that the world of politics affects each one of us every day, from big elections, parking charges and potholes, up to how we deal with immigration, healthcare and housing. What happens in our elected assemblies and parliaments matters, as does what goes on at town halls and in our communities. And as Christians, we can make a difference. Every week on The Political Exchange, we hear from people working on the front line and behind the scenes to get a Christian perspective on what's going on in our world and how by engaging with politics, Christians can help make a difference. If you'd like to get in touch to share your thoughts, then do email us, studio@twr.org.uk. This week on the programme, we'll be asking if the UK is entering a period of political instability after the recent elections, and we'll be hearing what's being done to stop the cost of kit and equipment interfering with children's ability to take part in sports. But first, let's turn our attention to the war in Iran, because 45 million more people could be pushed into starvation unless the Strait of Hormuz is reopened in the next few weeks. That's according to the United Nations. A third of the world's supply of fertilizer usually passes through the strait, which has been closed to most shipping during the war between the US and Israel and Iran. I spoke to Richard Stamforth, Christian Aid's government and parliament lead, to find out how the Iran war is already impacting their work.
9: Christian Aid is working in many countries worldwide, and what we're seeing at the moment is that prices are rising worldwide around the world. We're seeing increases and shortages, actually, in Nigeria. I mean, there were prices of 48%. You know, in the UK, we see prices of 6, 7, 10% increases in the price of fuel. But in many countries, it's much, much worse than that where we're working. And in some countries like Bangladesh and others, there's been blackouts, shortages of fuel. So our own teams and the partner organisations that we work with sometimes are struggling to continue programmes because of a lack of access to fuel, to drive and meet with communities, to take supplies. So we're already seeing this crisis in real time, and it's much worse than what the impact it's had on the UK. It's very significant and very real on people's lives. It's stopping people access their work and basically their survival.
8: And you mentioning things like that, almost a doubling in the cost of fuel in Nigeria, for instance, and across other countries as well. And when you talk about your own projects, some of them having to close down because of the costs, this is providing absolutely basic essentials for people already in need, isn't it?
9: Yeah, very much so. We'll talk about, we're not actually closing programs at this stage. You know, that's not something that we're doing. We're doing everything we can as Christian Aid to continue our activities, finding ways to maintain our work however we can to access those fuel supplies. But we have to be honest that it's becoming increasingly difficult in many contexts to access fuel. And critically, for many people in the world, you know, with the UN, and we agree with the UN, they're reporting 45 million people are at risk of hunger and starvation. And we completely agree. You know, already there's 7 million people in severe hunger and acute malnutrition within South Sudan, where we work. And in the north of the country, there's actually, in Jonglei State, rather, there's actually concerned that there will be a famine. The UN are reporting a risk of famine, and we're deeply concerned. And many countries are already facing a number of crises with climate change, there's conflict, etc. And so the problem with in South Sudan is that they rely on fuel via Sudan, and that fuel needs to arrive quickly to enable communities to plant their crops now. Before the rainy season comes, and so that they can access the growth of the crops, etc. So that's a critical problem at the moment. But it's broader than just an increasing price in fuel, and it will have a dramatic impact as we see that, you know, the fertilizer prices that are going up as well.
8: Yeah, I was just going to say about the growing season, because we can look with our global networks here in the developed West and say, well, we can't get this sort of food anymore, but we've got this, which is a close alternative to it. But we're talking here, aren't we, about subsistence farmers, people where if their crop doesn't grow, there aren't alternatives.
9: Yeah, if their crop doesn't grow or if supplies can't reach people, in the, you know, then basically there are no alternatives. People will starve, as the UN is warning. So we're in a very, very serious situation. What we need urgently is a peaceful settlement to this crisis. And I do also want to reflect, you know, thousands of people have already died in Iran. Conflict is continuing. We need peace as urgently as possible. That's really, really critical. That

0: write to the government, they can write to their MPs on this matter, and that's very welcome. But I think we need world leaders to step up here and actually address the situation. I think this is a conflict, you know, far from UK shores, if you like. So I think that's the critical thing. I do want to say there are things, though, that the UK government can do in this crisis. One of the things that we're seeing at the moment, and you know, everybody is warning about this at the minute, 54 countries are in debt distress at the moment. They're struggling to continue providing healthcare and essential services because, particularly in Africa, in Kenya, around the world, in Nigeria as well, governments are under, because of COVID, because of a number of global factors, climate change as well, they're having to take more debts. And these debts are with the private sector now. And the private companies are actually the laws in the UK govern these contracts. So the UK government could, at the moment, these companies are refusing on many cases to actually take part in international what they call restructuring of debt, cancelling of some of the debts. And the UK government could pass a law which would allow that to happen. In many contexts, countries, I think including Kenya, are having to cut their taxes at the moment because prices are rising so rapidly, just so people can continue to survive. And if they've got less taxes, they're less and less able to pay debts. So we're all expecting a massive, massive debt crisis as a consequence of the Iran war. And you know, talking to the UK government the other day, I think everybody's reflecting on this crisis. It'll have many compounding impacts, much wider than we perhaps expect in terms of the initial fuel supply. And so many people around the world. So this is really, really critical. And the other thing I would like to reflect on as well, there's a need for resilience in the system. I think that's very, very important. We need to create increasing shocks, whether it's climate change, whether it's conflict. And it's clear that, you know, the way that the current economic system works, the way that the current supply chains work, we need a different system. So that is really critical.
1: Richard, just finally, do you think this is something that Christians should be, yes, thinking about, looking into, but also praying about as we head through the next few weeks and months?
0: Yes, it's critical that we pray for, well, particularly because we don't want to see the loss of so many lives. Millions of people's lives are at risk. So many people are suffering, you know, including in the UK now, it's having consequences for many people in the UK as well. So it is really important that we pray for everybody that's affected by this. It's actually Christian Aid Week this week. And in Christian Aid Week, we're actually highlighting our work to help with a partner in Nairobi, in the capital of Kenya. And we're working with Beacon of Hope, who are helping communities to become resilient in the face of the climate crisis, in the face of the supply chain crisis. They're helping communities to grow their own crops in a tiny area, literally about as tall as me. I'm about 6 foot tall, and they're doing vertical agriculture. One lady, Belinda, she lost her husband recently and has two children and a grandson, and she lives in a concrete a metal shack, in a end of a concrete alley. And she's taking part in the scheme, and she's learning how to make organic compost. She's learning how to save water because of the climate crisis and still grow her own crops. She didn't believe that she could grow her own crops in this environment. So we're doing our part to address this. But at a global level, we need a resilient system from the whole international community that ensures supplies can move around the world, and ensures that people become resilient to the shocks that we're facing. That's also very, very critical.
1: Richard Stamforth from Christian Aid. This is The Political Exchange on TWR UK. I'm Dave Piper. If you'd like to get in touch and share your thoughts on the stories and issues we're covering on the programme, then do email us. The address is studio@twr.org.uk. That's studio@twr.org.uk. In a few minutes' time, we'll be hearing what's being done.

0: done to stop the cost of kit and equipment interfering with children's ability to take part in sports. But first, we're turning our attention to the results of the national elections in Scotland and Wales and local elections across England on the 7th of May. With no party having a majority in either Holyrood or the Senedd, and an extra 23 English councils going to no overall control, I spoke to Shona Haslam, chief executive of the Christian think tank Logos Scotland, to see if she thought the UK was entering an era of political instability.
1: Yeah, I think we all feel a bit no overall control at the moment. And that's certainly kind of the headline moving forward. It does feel incredibly different. It feels unsure. We're not quite sure what form the Parliament is going to take. Certainly in Scotland and Wales, the Parliaments were made to be coalitions. So not having a majority is how it should be. Which is very different from the English system, obviously. But we do feel kind of, it's a very disparate parliament in Scotland. We have one big party and then, you know, lots of little parties, all on roughly the same number of MSPs within 10 of each other. So it's going to be an interesting 5 years. It's going to take a while for everything to settle down, I think. But there is that kind of feeling among the general public of who's in control. But luckily, as Christians, we know who's in control.
0: And of course, just to mention the Senedd, of course, Rina Pjorweth has said back in January, again, after last week's elections, that he wants to run a minority government there rather than form a coalition. Are there pros and cons to actually running minority governments, do you think?
1: Well, the way it's been set up in Scotland and Wales was very much that they wanted people to do deals and they wanted all the parties to be involved in the big decisions like in the budget, electing the First Minister and electing the presiding officer and those kind of things. So the parliaments were set up to follow that model. And certainly in the past, it has meant that other parties have been able to get things into things like budgets. And so there's a lot more cross-working. And whether that will be the case in future with so many disparate groups and a quite bad feeling among the groups, we have to wait and see. I mean, we're not sure yet how the Parliament is going to work out. John Swinney has said there's no way he's going to work with Reform in Scotland, and Reform and Labour are level second in Scotland, both with 17 MSPs. So we're just not sure yet exactly how it's going to all go. The dust needs to settle. The MSPs need to understand what their role is and how to do the job. And so we just need to wait and see a little bit, I think.
0: And do you think that may partly depend on the individual personalities and characteristics of those MSPs? Because we can see politics as homogenous, can't we? And this party stands for this and will and won't do that. But at the end of the day, each MSP is a person as well.
1: Absolutely. And it's true in Westminster as well as other parliaments that if you want to get something done, you need cross-party support. So every private member's bill, every motion, every thing that you take to committee, you need to get cross-party support. And to do that, you need to get on with your colleagues and you need to speak to them and you need to you need to do deals with them or at least have some kind of relationship with them. And with over half MSPs new, those relationships are going to take time to build. And I hope that the MSPs are going to go into the building with a view to work with colleagues and with a view to build consensus. And we've seen that in Westminster, we've seen that in parliaments across the UK. So I'm hoping that that will continue and that everybody will be willing to work together on the big issues.
0: Shona, if we look at councils for a minute, now obviously your experience in politics has been in Scotland, we're talking about English councils here, but you were involved with local councils. What does it mean? How does it actually work out if a council, as 23 more now have in England, goes to no overall control?
1: Well, again, you have to work with the other parties, and to get anything through, you have to make sure you have support from across the board. So there's a lot of conversation, there's a lot of discussion that goes on. And when you're putting together the council reports and making decisions and working on budgets, you need to work together. You need to make sure that everybody is involved and that you have the votes to get things through. And that a lot of that is individual councillors and individual wards looking for something for their ward, and in return they'll be able to support your legislation. So it's very much locally focused. It's counsellors knowing what's going on in their ward and understanding it, and being able to get things done for their own localities. And that's a positive. It feels a little bit like backroom politics, but again, it's people working in their own communities, and so it can be a good thing if it's done well and properly.
0: Can it be made more complicated by the fact that councillors aren't doing that role full-time, whereas elected members of parliament, that is their full-time job?
1: Yes, absolutely. And I'm a huge advocate for paying councillors better and giving them better terms and conditions so that you are getting people who do see it as a career and not as a hobby, or not something that they do in retirement, or, you know, not something that they have to fit in around the rest of their work. And certainly from my experience, being a councillor is a full-time job if you're going to do it properly. You've got committees, you have community councils or parish councils to attend in the evenings, you've got the council meetings and all the reports and papers to read. I mean, I remember as a councillor, I often had over 1,000 pages of documents to read every week, in order to be prepared for council meetings and committees. So it is really important that we look at our councillors as genuine representatives, and that they're paid and given the hours to do the work properly.
0: Shona, just finally, how important is it for Christians to actually stay engaged with politics now election day has come and gone?
1: Yeah, politics never stops, and for political geeks like me, election day is a bit like Christmas Day. We're up at 5 o'clock and incredibly excited and don't go to bed till very late. But you have to be engaged with politics for the rest of the year as well. And at this point, you know, you've got all these new MSPs, all these new councillors who aren't very sure of what they're doing and are looking for good links and good communication within the local communities. And if your church can be that, and if your church can make friends with your local councillor so that they know that you're a trusted friend and are there for them when they need you and when you need them, then that's a really important part. So always reach out to local councillors. I mean, I've sent lots of emails this morning from Logos Scotland to the new MSPs, congratulating them and welcoming them, offering to be there for them if they need any help or support or questions. And I'll be in Scottish Parliament tomorrow trying to meet as many of them as I can. So that kind of relationship is really important. But it is about relationship. It's about knowing them and understanding them and praying for them and being useful to them as well as them being useful to you.
0: Shona Haslam, the Chief Executive of the Christian think tank Logos Scotland. Now, as we approach an end of the political exchange, poverty is stopping children taking part in sport. A recent YouGov survey found that around 1 in 6 parents said their child had to give up sport due to the costs involved. Former England football manager Sir Gareth Southgate told the Press Association that children risked spending their leisure time in front of screens if they couldn't afford the kit and equipment to take part in sports. Sir Gareth is promoting a network called the Multibank, led by former Prime Minister Gordon Brown. It channels surplus products from businesses, including toiletries, nappies, household items, toys and sports kit, to those in need via a network of local charities. Sir Gareth said every child deserved the right to play sport. I spoke to David Barclay, Chief Executive of the Good Faith Partnership, to get his response to the news.
2: Well, it's very sobering news, isn't it? And what I think it makes clear is that sense of the interconnectedness of financial dimensions of poverty with the social dimensions of poverty, and the way in which lack of material resources, financial resources, leads to people being more isolated, people not having the same opportunities to express themselves, to learn, to grow, to develop, to build relationships. And that is something that I think we see, you know, really blighting lives and blighting communities across the UK.
0: And Sir Gareth has been speaking about this as part of the work of the Multibank, which is a network connecting businesses and their surplus products with charities who can distribute them to those in need. The president of the Multibank project is former Prime Minister Gordon Brown. Do you think there is need for more of this sort of model where there are these networks in place? Because we do overproduce a lot of stuff in our societies and it doesn't trickle down to those who need it.
2: Absolutely. I think the Multibank is a great example of creative thinking and problem solving in relation to tackling poverty. It's really trying to tackle multiple issues at once, right? With the overproduction of stuff, you know, often things that we might, things that get returned, for example, to online providers, often actually don't then get resold. They just go into landfill, or they get, you know, they get chucked. And so finding creative ways to reuse things or to repurpose things, to make sure that things have a different kind of life, is a really significant thing to do. We've seen it a lot in the food, you know, world of organizations, charities that take, you know, surplus food or food that would otherwise have been thrown away and find really creative ways to reuse that. And Multibank is kind of reimagining that more broadly. So I think it's been a big, you know, strategic initiative and a really creative one. It's great to see people like Sir Gareth Southgate getting involved in it, raising the profile, and for those expressions of Multibank in different parts of the UK to have new kinds of resources that they can use to further their work is really exciting.
0: David, as we're talking about trying to get more children and young people outside and active and enjoying sports and activities, of course, one of the issues, one of the hidden costs maybe, is actually adult supervision, isn't it? Because in poverty-stricken households, there might not be that opportunity for the parents to actually supervise their youngsters as they are going out and doing these things.
2: Yeah, and again, that's obviously a particular challenge with the often the way that the economy works in terms of people who might be on 0 hours contracts, so they're unsure about exactly what their schedule is, or they're working for you know, low wages and therefore having to work, you know, enormous hours or unsociable hours just to kind of try and put food on the table and make ends meet. And, you know, we've been talking about the cost of living crisis for a number of years now, and sadly with the war in the Middle East, things are unlikely to get, you know, to get better anytime soon. So yes, that's another of the kind of social dimensions of poverty, is the impact that it has on families' ability to actually spend time together is I think a big challenge.
0: Do you think this is an area where the church can and maybe even has been intervening? Because churches at their best are set up to be all about community and wider community, aren't they?
2: Yeah, well, I think if we have an interconnected problem in terms of poverty, economics and social dimensions of poverty, we need interconnected solutions, right? We need practical solutions that can get, you know, the relevant sports kit, for example, to those young people. But we need more than that. And that's why through Good Faith, we established the Warm Welcome campaign, which is working with thousands of churches and other community spaces to explore how can we equip and resource community spaces in all of their different forms to serve their communities. And we're really honoured and privileged to work in partnership with Multibank, actually. So some of our Warm Welcome spaces, I went and visited one in Swansea recently, who are working with the Multibank there. And that means they're able to create a holistic offer, so they can help people access the material things, the goods that they might be lacking or might need. But they do it in a community environment where they are seen, where they're known, where they can access other kinds of support, and where they can, a place that they feel like they can belong. And we see so many churches up and down the country providing that place of belonging and providing a whole range of activities. You know, it's the church that I go to with my family in North Somerset has recently started a football church as part of its Sunday provision. And it's the thing that my boys, you know, really look forward to. And actually, it's the thing they want to invite their friends along to. So I think churches are finding creative, innovative ways to meet all different kinds of social needs and to engage with their communities. And the more of that, the better.
0: Is part of the problem with tackling poverty in its wider sense is that there's plenty of people of goodwill and plenty of people with resources, but not enough knowledge of what other people are doing and what and where the needs are?
2: Yeah, that's a huge problem. And you know, the whole purpose, the reason why the Good Faith Partnership exists is to tackle big social issues by bringing people together across different sectors, from the worlds of faith, from the worlds of politics and government, from business, from charity, because that is exactly what we need, is that greater sense of interconnectedness. And when we're working on projects like Warm Welcome, we talk about that as being about building a movement, because actually that's what we need ultimately, is a joined up ecosystem of where you've got sports clubs working in partnership with churches and schools and local councils and local businesses and philanthropic funders. That's where you're going to get these really creative solutions. But really, it's not just about a solution to a problem. It's about building the kind of communities and society that we want to inhabit, and not waiting for someone else you know, on high, to kind of come in and just change a policy and suddenly everything's better. We have to be part of making that change that we want to see in society, and we can be if we work together.
0: Just finally, David, do you think that's one of the biggest barriers that we've got in our modern society to, as it were, in inverted commas, fixing society, that we have become used to the idea that we should just wait for someone else to fix things rather than, as you say, building viable, sustainable community in our local area?
2: I think it certainly has been an issue. A few years ago, myself and colleague Russell Rook wrote a book called For Good, The Church and the Future of the Welfare State. And we were reflecting in that on the way in which the development of the welfare state has been hugely beneficial and positive in so many ways. But actually, from a church perspective, you know, lots of those functions of the welfare state used to be things that churches did or communities did for themselves. And there has been a kind of disempowering impact of that, which is in no way to criticize the welfare state, but it's to say, let's take a look in the mirror as church and as civil society and think about what has that meant for our own agency and our own sense of our potential of what we can create, and where are the things that we kind of look to government or others to kind of fix for us. And, you know, that's going to be different on different issues as to where we all kind of draw the line about what we think is government's responsibility, what we think is the responsibility of the individual or of society at large. But I think we do, as a whole, as a country, need to be creatively, you know, reimagining that. Because whatever you believe about the role of the state, the fundamental economics suggest that the state is not going to be able to provide everything that we might want it to in the coming years and decades. And therefore, we need to find new solutions. And that is going to involve all of us in different ways.
0: David Barclay, the Chief Executive of the Good Faith Partnership. And that does bring us to an end of the Political Exchange for another week. I'm Dave Piper, and it's been a pleasure to have your company over the last half hour as we've delved into the world of politics and the people, causes, beliefs and interests that make it tick. Do join me again next week from 11, right here on TWR UK. In the meantime, if you'd like to get in touch to share your thoughts on any of the topics or issues we've covered, or if you yourself are involved in the world of politics and have any comments to make, then do feel free to get in touch. 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That's studio@twr.org.uk. 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
4: Hello and welcome to Newsdesk Light here on TWR UK with me, Amy Oakley. On this programme each week, we take a look at some of the top stories of the week in more detail from a Christian perspective. Coming up in today's programme, we're going to be talking about the poly crisis in South Sudan, as nearly half of the population there are at risk of acute hunger. We'll be hearing from Mesvin Lohar from World Vision South Sudan to find out more about the situation on the ground. We'll be covering how young Christians are engaging with the Bible more than older generations, and we'll be talking about salty sandwiches in our cafes and on supermarket shelves. Stay tuned to hear more about that in just a moment. And on today's programme, I'm joined by James Maidment-Fallod from our news team to talk about these stories in more detail. But before we get into all of that, a topic has been dominating our news headlines this week, and it's the Prime Minister's position as leader of our country. And many members of the Labour Party are unhappy with the direction the party is headed. Now, James, as the country discusses whether Sir Keir Starmer should continue to be our Prime Minister, can we as Christians be reminded of who our ultimate leader is?
5: Yeah, I think this is a really good moment for Christians to remember something deeper. Our ultimate leader has never changed. Governments rise and fall, leaders come and go, but Scripture keeps reminding us that the Lord reigns. His authority isn't up for election, and his character doesn't shift with the latest political polls. But I realise that that can sound abstract. So what does it actually look like for us to rely on God as our ultimate leader in the middle of political uncertainty? Firstly, I think it means that we anchor our hope in God, not in politicians. We can care deeply about politics, but we don't pin our peace or our future on who sits in number 10. When leadership feels shaky, Christians are invited to rest in the one who is steady. Secondly, it means we let God shape our reactions. Instead of being swept up in anxiety, anger, or tribalism, we respond with the fruit of the Spirit, patience, gentleness, self-control. Our tone becomes part of our witness. Third, it means that we pray before we panic. Scripture tells us to pray for those in authority, whether we voted for them or not. Relying on God means we bring our concerns to Him first, trusting that He is at work, even when we can't see how. Fourth, it means we live out God's kingdom values regardless of who leads the country. We keep caring for the vulnerable, pursuing justice, loving our neighbours, and acting with integrity. And finally, Amy, it means that we remember that our citizenship is ultimately in God's kingdom. We participate in public life, but we don't treat politics as ultimate. Our identity, our security, and our future are held by a king who doesn't change.
4: Well, thank you for sharing that with us, James. And we'll keep that in mind as we go through our stories today. We're going to take a look at our first story on News Desk Lite. Nearly 8 million people in South Sudan are at risk of acute hunger. James, can you tell us more about the situation?
5: Yes, a new food security report shows South Sudan is heading into an even deeper hunger crisis. The latest analysis warns that around 7.8 million people, more than half the country, could face severe food shortages before July this year. World Vision say the situation is especially dangerous for children. Their country director says no child should go hungry, yet millions are already suffering from severe malnutrition because of the ongoing conflict and instability. He's calling for an immediate ceasefire, better access for aid agencies, and more funding to prevent the crisis from getting worse. We'll actually be hearing from him in just a moment. World Vision say they're scaling up their humanitarian response, providing emergency food, nutrition support for malnourished children and mothers, and helping families rebuild their livelihoods. Teams are working with authorities and local communities to reach people in the hardest hit and most remote areas. But aid agencies say that the need is growing faster than the help available. Insecurity, limited access, and funding shortages are making it harder to reach vulnerable families. And without urgent action, the situation could deteriorate even further.
4: The UN Security Council have voted to reduce the ceiling for the peacekeeping force in Sudan, South Sudan, by 5,000 troops. The vote was unanimous, apart from Russia and China, who both abstained. US Ambassador Mike Waltz told the council the resolution seeks to get the force back to basics, which includes keeping the peace, protecting civilians, and supporting access to humanitarian aid. Mr. Waltz said the US is concerned that the South Sudanese government is exploiting international support and obstructing those who are genuinely trying to help. He explained that between October and March, the UN force recorded more than 480 incidents where peacekeepers were blocked, humanitarian access was denied, repatriation flights were obstructed, bases were forced to close, and millions of dollars were lost and wasted. In response to Mr. Waltz's comments, the government of South Sudan issued a statement expressing great concern over comments made by the UN Security Council at their meeting. They rejected allegations of misconduct by the state security forces and called the allegations unfounded. TWR UK recently spoke to Dr. Mesfin Loha, the National Director of World Vision South Sudan, to find out more about the humanitarian situation on the ground.
6: South Sudan is struggling with prolonged and ongoing instability due to a long-lasting conflict and displacement that resulted in limited access to basic services, including healthcare, education, availability of food, especially in rural areas, in areas that are predominantly affected by ongoing conflict. Subnational conflict, sometimes localized conflict, it's between different armed groups and actors, sometimes inter-tribal and ethnic clashes that I would say is the major driver, especially for the displacement. But a country with fragile services and systems that is suffering from recurrent flooding that again displaces people, and the overall economic hardship. South Sudan is the newest nation, as we know, and hasn't been blessed with stability since it got its independence in 2011, except like 2 years of peace. Since 2013, it is on a downward spiral. And this is resulting in many people suffering from shortage of food. Currently, about 7.8 million people are in their need of food assistance.
4: Dr. Mesfin Loha from World Vision South Sudan. We're going to move on to our next story on Newsdesk Lite. A report has found that there is a growing number of young people engaging with the Bible. James, this is according to the Patmos Youth Report. Can you tell us more?
5: This report is based on responses from nearly 29,000 young people aged between 15 and 30 years old, and they're based all around the world. And it shows that those aged between 18 and 24 are actually using the Bible more often than older generations. Around half of young Christians say they read the Bible at least once a week. The study also found that young believers are more confident talking about their faith, sharing Bible stories, and applying scripture to everyday life. In regions where Christianity is strong, such as Latin America and Sub-Saharan Africa, young people report very high levels of Bible use and interest in learning more. But in more secular Western countries, like here in the UK, overall Christian identity is declining, but the young people who are practicing Christians remain committed and active, even though interest in deeper Bible study is lower. Globally, the report says 81% of young Christians consider religion important in their daily lives.
4: The report also found a more general interest in the Bible beyond practicing Christians. The survey estimates that 240 million non-Christians worldwide want to know more about the Bible, with young non-Christians in secular settings showing greater curiosity than older generations. Around 70% of respondents globally, including many non-Christians, felt the Bible was valuable for children. Many people acknowledge that the Bible is a source of wisdom and guidance for people's big questions about life. Richard Powney, who co-authored the report, said Bible engagement is good for society, and the report also found that young Christians who read the Bible are more likely to volunteer, give to charity, and help others in everyday situations. He said while these patterns vary by context and economic conditions, they suggest that engagement with the Bible is linked not just to personal faith, but also to practices of services, generosity, and care. James, as we hear news like this, should we be encouraged to share the gospel more freely in our day-to-day lives?
5: I think this kind of news should encourage us, but it also highlights a real challenge. Yes, young people around the world are engaging with the Bible more than many expected, but here in the UK, we're seeing something slightly different. There is a growing spiritual curiosity amongst our younger generations, but it's often directed towards things like tarot cards, astrology, manifestation, or other forms of DIY spirituality. And that, I think, tells us something important. Young people aren't closed off to the spiritual world. They're asking big questions about meaning, identity, purpose, and hope. They're just not always looking to the church for the answers. And that's why I think this is a crucial moment for Christians. Rather than stepping back, this is a time for us to speak more openly and naturally about our faith. Young people are searching. We have an opportunity to gently point them towards Jesus, who speaks to those same questions with truth, compassion, and hope. And if you're interested, I've been reading a book recently by the author Belle Tyndall Riley. It's called The Sacred Ache, and she tackles some of these topics head on. And she looks at those young people who are interested in things like manifestation or tarot cards, and she takes those issues and looks at different ways we can introduce those people to Jesus. Once again, the book is called The Sacred Ache, and it's by Belle Tyndall Riley.
4: We've got time for one final story on Newsdesk Lite. According to a recent study, some of the UK's most popular store-bought sandwiches have alarmingly high levels of salt in them. James, can you tell us more about the research?
5: Absolutely. This takes a deep dive into what's really inside some of the UK's most popular shop-bought sandwiches, and the findings are pretty eye-opening. Action on Salt and Sugar analysed more than 500 sandwiches, wraps, rolls and baguettes from supermarkets and high street chains. What they found is that many of these everyday lunch options are far saltier and more calorific than people might expect. A few key points stand out. 1 in 10 sandwiches exceeded the official health targets for both salt and calories, and almost half would get a red high salt warning on front of pack labels. The most striking example was a smoked chicken Caesar club from Gales. And that's of interest to us here at TWR UK because we have a colleague that is his favourite sandwich. I won't tell you who that colleague is, though. But researchers found that this sandwich contained 6.88 grams of salt. That's more than the entire recommended daily limit for an adult and roughly the same as 5 McDonald's cheeseburgers. But when we pointed this out to our colleague this week, he went out that lunchtime and bought one of these sandwiches, so I don't think it made a difference to him.
4: Good on him. Well, studies show UK adults consume 40% more salt every day than the advised maximum amount. That's an average of 8.4 grams every day. Much of it is hidden in processed, pre-packed and out-of-home foods like store-bought sandwiches. Too much salt can raise blood pressure, leading to higher risk of stroke, heart and kidney disease. Now, Sonia Pombo from Action on Salt and Sugar said most people choose sandwiches for lunch for their simplicity, convenience and affordability. But what they're actually eating can be a full day's worth of salt hidden between two slices of bread. Now, James, many of us expect that store-bought sandwiches are a healthy option. But moving away from sandwiches for a moment and looking at our own Christian walks, can this remind us that we need to be discerning of decisions we make that may not turn out to be what they seem?
5: It's interesting, isn't it? The study shows that something that looks artisan and premium can still be packed with things that aren't good for us. And it's a good picture of how easily we can be lulled into thinking, well, it looks nice, it feels nice, so it must be good for me. And that's where the parallel with our Christian walk comes in, because we live in a culture that constantly drip feeds us ideas, values and messages that look attractive on the surface. They're polished, well packaged, beautifully presented, but they don't necessarily nourish our souls. Some of it is subtly shaping us in ways that don't align with the ways of Jesus. And because it comes in small, bite-sized, everyday portions, we don't always notice the cumulative effect.
4: Well, thank you, James, for joining me on the programme today. That is all we have time for on Newsdesk Lite. Thank you for listening. Do tune in at 10 o'clock on weekday mornings for the Daily News Review, where we take a look at three of the day's top stories in more detail. We hope to catch you there with us. 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
5: Who are you? If you answered with your name, that's not who you are. That's just the label that you were given when you were born. The question was asked at a seminar being taught by the Christian author and speaker Dr. Neil Anderson. Who are you? He emphasised the importance of knowing who you are as a Christian. Do you know who you are in Christ? Welcome. This is Everyman Global, and I'm your host, James Maidment-Fullard.
0: And I'm Dave Piper. How would you answer that question? In today's programme, titled Who You Are in Christ, we focus on the importance of understanding who you truly are when you're part of the family of Christ. In our opening story, Dr. Neil Anderson asked the question, who are you? In his seminar, he points out that most Christians don't know who they are or what the Bible says about those who've given their lives to Jesus.
5: We focus on this today because it's vitally important that you know who you are in Christ. Your understanding of these truths provides a strong foundation for your faith, identity and purpose, guiding your actions and relationships. When I answer the question, who am I? I answer with my name. Yet, that's not who I am, but a label or title that others call me. If I answered that I am my parents' son, that's not who I am, but the heritage I was born into. If I answered that I do radio programs to help men grow in their relationship with Christ, that's not who I am, but rather one of the things I do. But it doesn't define me or give me my true identity.
0: Most men tend to build their identities around what they do. Things like their profession, their role as a husband, father or son. They allow these things they do or actions they take to define them. However, the Bible says we're more than just something we do or a position we hold. God intends for everyone to discover their true identity in Christ. If you've given your life to Christ and trust him with your life, then your identity is rooted in the truth that you are a cherished child of God.
5: Today we want to share with you how to start living your life fully by keeping in mind that your identity is found in Christ. The list of who you are in Christ is longer than we have time to cover. Those we can cover in this program include what God calls you as his adopted son and how he identifies you.
0: Let's start with one of the hardest identities there is to imagine. You are a saint. 1 Corinthians 1 verse 2, the Apostle Paul says, "To those sanctified in Christ Jesus and called to be his holy people." To be sanctified is to be a saint. When you place your trust in Jesus Christ, you are sanctified, that is, made holy. Jesus qualifies you to be a saint. Even though you'll still struggle with sin while you live in this fallen world, your core identity as a Christian is as a saint, not a sinner. And you can always count on Jesus' help to overcome sin in your life.
5: Who are you in Christ? You are blessed with every spiritual blessing. Ephesians 1 verse 3 says this, "Blessed be the God and Father of our Lord Jesus Christ, who has blessed us in Christ with every spiritual blessing in the heavenly realms." Not only are you blessed, but you are blessed with every spiritual blessing. That means you have everything God offers you right now. Everlasting love, unlimited grace, mercies that are new every day, forgiveness and eternal life with him. Every spiritual blessing.
0: Who are you in Christ? You are chosen. Ephesians 1 verse 4 says, "For he chose us in him before the creation of the world to be holy and blameless in his sight." You didn't choose Jesus, he chose you. He picked you to love for eternity. Wow. Then Ephesians 1 verse 5, the very next verse says, "You're loved. In love he predestined us for adoption to sonship through Jesus Christ in accordance with his pleasure and will." Did you hear more of the "who are you" statements in that verse? You're predestined for adoption. What does that mean? God, in his divine plan, chose and predetermined that when you believe in him, you become his adopted child, putting on display his purpose and love for you.
5: There's so much covered in just two verses, so let's review. You are blessed with every spiritual blessing. You are chosen and loved. You are predestined and adopted as a son. This is good news, isn't it? Are you getting a better idea of who you are in Christ? There's lots more. In Ephesians 1 verse 7 and 8, we find out, if you're in Christ, you are redeemed and forgiven. Listen, in him we have redemption through his blood, the forgiveness of sins, in accordance with the riches of God's grace that he lavished on us. Do you know what that means? Jesus paid the price for our sins when he shed his blood. He took our place. His sacrificial death on the cross saves us from our sin and forgives those of us who sin. And this forgiveness is a deep expression of God's abundant, unmerited favor and love towards us.
0: Who are you in Christ? You are secure. Ephesians 1 verse 13 says, "When you believed, you were marked in him with a seal, the promised Holy Spirit." When you believe in Jesus, when you put your faith and trust in him, you are spiritually marked and sealed by the Holy Spirit, signifying your identity as a child of God with the guarantee of your salvation. Isn't that good news? Also, your identity in Christ includes being a recipient of God's power. Ephesians 1 verses 18 to 19 say, "I pray that the eyes of your heart may be enlightened in order that you may know his incomparably great power for us who believe." God wants us who believe to have a deep understanding of the extraordinary power that he makes available to those who have faith in him, the power to love like he loves.
5: Who are you in Christ? You are God's masterful workmanship. Ephesians 2 verse 10 says, "For we are God's handiwork, created in Christ Jesus to do good works, which God prepared in advance for us to do." There's an old expression that says this, "God don't make junk." I don't know what you think of yourself, but God sees you as his masterpiece, and he has made you to do good works that he planned in advance for you to do. That's also who you are in Christ.
0: Now, there are hard things we will encounter. Suffering will be a part of who you are in Christ. Jesus suffered and told us we would too. Who are you in Christ? You are afflicted. In John 16, verse 33, Jesus says, "I've told you these things so that in me you may have peace. In this world you will have trouble, but take heart, I have overcome the world." Everyone in this fallen world must endure suffering. However, as a follower of Jesus, your suffering can accomplish good, redemptive purposes. When you suffer, you may want to shake your fist at God and say, "Why?" Instead, shift your focus from trying to figure out something that you may not be able to understand and direct your energy towards seeking God himself, who promises to always be with you. Ask Jesus to use the suffering you experience to make you more like him and point more people to him.
5: Who are you in Christ? You are heard. 1 Peter 3 verse 12 says, "For the eyes of the Lord are on the righteous, and his ears are attentive to their prayer." When you pray, remember you're talking with your loving Father, Saviour and friend. Come to him in prayer and get to know him, not just ask for things. James 4 verse 8 says this, "Come near to God and he will come near to you." Come near in prayer to hear his voice and sense his presence. During that time, present your requests.
0: Who are you in Christ? You are gifted. Here's Ephesians 2 verse 10 again. "For we are God's handiwork, created in Christ Jesus to do good works, which God prepared in advance for us to do." God has given you special abilities that he wants you to use in whatever work he calls you to, both inside your church and out in the community.
5: Let me tell you about Dr. Charles Mulley, a man who used his spiritual gifts to help others. He gave his life to Jesus at the age of 17. Though he grew up in severe poverty, he worked hard and saved his money. Through many jobs and experiences, he eventually started his own company and from there became a very successful Kenyan businessman. His faith in Jesus led him to look for ways to help the poor and underprivileged. As a result, he and his wife began to use their resources to help street children and orphans in Kenya. Charles Mulley's spiritual gift was one of compassion and service. In the late 1980s, he and his wife started taking in street children and providing them with food, shelter, and education. What began as a small effort grew into a substantial organization known as the Mulley Children's Family. Over the years, Charles Mulley sold his business and used the proceeds to establish a safe haven for thousands of orphaned and abandoned children. The Mulley Children's Family now includes several children's homes, schools, and vocational training centers. Dr. Mulley's story is a remarkable example of how a person's spiritual gifts, in his case, compassion and a strong sense of responsibility toward those in need, can lead to transformative change in the lives of others. His work has touched the lives of countless children, offering them hope, education, and a brighter future. It's a testament to the power of one individual's faith-driven actions to make a positive impact on this world.
0: As a Christian, the Holy Spirit has given you at least one gift, maybe more. You can discover your gifts by asking yourself questions like, where and whom do you have a passion to serve? What do you have a burden to do? What needs do you see in the church? What do you find joy in doing for others? What opportunities has God already provided for you to serve others? What things are you best at and have the most success in? What have godly people commended you for doing? And what acts of service have given you the deepest sense of satisfaction? As Jesus said, "Ask and it will be given to you. Seek and you will find. Knock and the door will be opened."
5: Who are you in Christ Jesus? You are new. 2 Corinthians 5 verse 17 says this, "Therefore, if anyone is in Christ, the new creation has come. The old is gone, the new is here." When Jesus called you into a relationship with him, he instilled a fresh spirit within you, the Spirit of God, deeply transforming you into a new creation compared to your pre-Christian self. Even so, your journey involves continuous learning and growth with the goal of becoming more and more like Jesus throughout your life. Listen how the Apostle Peter says it in 1 Peter 1 verse 3. "Praise be to the God and Father of our Lord Jesus Christ. In his great mercy, he has given us new birth into a living hope through the resurrection of Jesus Christ from the dead."
0: Who are you in Christ Jesus? You are rewarded. Colossians 3 verses 23 to 24 says, "Whatever you do, work at it with all your heart as working for the Lord, not for human masters, since you know that you will receive an inheritance from the Lord as a reward. It is the Lord Christ you are serving." God will reward you for everything faithful and holy that you do in his name. Although you can't earn your salvation, after you've been saved, you can earn rewards in heaven for the work you do serving God on earth.
5: We'll end with this one. Who are you in Christ Jesus? You are victorious. 1 John 5 verse 4 says, "For everyone born of God overcomes the world. This is the victory that has overcome the world, even our faith." Jesus has given you the power to ultimately overcome evil, sin, and death. Use the spiritual weapons at your disposal: truth, righteousness, the gospel, faith, salvation, scripture, and prayer, in spiritual battles, trusting that you can always emerge victorious. Jesus assures us in John 16, verse 33, "I have told you these things so that in me you may have peace. In this world you will have trouble, but take heart, I have overcome the world."
0: We've only covered some of the descriptions the Bible gives us for who we are in Christ Jesus. Let's review the ones we've talked about. In Christ Jesus, you are a saint. You're blessed with every spiritual blessing. You're chosen. You're loved. You're predestined. You're an adopted son. You are secure. You're God's masterful workmanship. You're heard when you pray. You're gifted. You're new. You're rewarded. You are victorious.
5: Now that you know who you are in Christ Jesus, let him guide your actions and decisions. Ask him to help you live in a way that aligns with the values and principles found in his word. Ask the Holy Spirit living within you to give you the power to show love, kindness, and forgiveness to others, seeking to do what is right and living a life of purpose and meaning according to his word. Thank you for listening to Everyman Global, a part of Transworld Radio. I'm James Maidment-Fullard.
0: And I'm Dave Piper. 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
7: Chapter 20. "Wine is a mocker, and beer a brawler. Whoever is led astray by them is not wise. A king's wrath is like the roar of a lion. He who angers him forfeits his life. It is to a man's honor to avoid strife, but every fool is quick to quarrel. A sluggard does not plow in season, so at harvest time he looks but finds nothing. The purposes of a man's heart are deep waters, but a man of understanding draws them out. Many a man claims to have unfailing love, but a faithful man who can find? The righteous man leads a blameless life. Blessed are his children after him. When a king sits on his throne to judge, he winnows out all evil with his eyes. Who can say, 'I have kept my heart pure, I am clean and without sin'? Differing weights and differing measures, the Lord detests them both. Even a child is known by his actions, by whether his conduct is pure and right. Ears that hear and eyes that see, the Lord has made them both. Do not love sleep, or you will grow poor. Stay awake, and you will have food to spare. It's no good, it's no good, says the buyer. Then off he goes and boasts about his purchase. Gold there is, and rubies in abundance, but lips that speak knowledge are a rare jewel. Take the garment of one who puts up security for a stranger. Hold it in pledge if he does it for a wayward woman. Food gained by fraud tastes sweet to a man, but he ends up with a mouth full of gravel. Make plans by seeking advice. If you wage war, obtain guidance. A gossip betrays a confidence, so avoid a man who talks too much. If a man curses his father or mother, his lamp will be snuffed out in pitch darkness. An inheritance quickly gained at the beginning will not be blessed at the end. Do not say, I'll pay you back for this wrong. Wait for the Lord, and he will deliver you. The Lord detests differing weights, and dishonest scales do not please him. A man's steps are directed by the Lord. How then can anyone understand his own way? It is a trap for a man to dedicate something rashly and only later to consider his vows. A wise king minnows out the wicked. He drives the threshing wheel over them. The lamp of the Lord searches the spirit of a man. It searches out his inmost being. Love and faithfulness keep a king safe. Through love, his throne is made secure. The glory of young men is their strength, gray hair the splendor of the old. Blows and wounds cleanse away evil, and beatings purge the inmost being. Chapter 21. The king's heart is in the hand of the Lord. He directs it like a watercourse wherever he pleases. All a man's ways seem right to him, but the Lord weighs the heart. To do what is right and just is more acceptable to the Lord than sacrifice. Haughty eyes and a proud heart, the lamp of the wicked, are sin. The plans of the diligent lead to profit, as surely as haste leads to poverty. A fortune made by a lying tongue is a fleeting vapor and a deadly snare. The violence of the wicked will drag them away, for they refuse to do what is right. The way of the guilty is devious, but the conduct of the innocent is upright. Better to live on a corner of the roof than share a house with a quarrelsome wife. The wicked man craves evil. His neighbor gets no mercy from him. When a mocker is punished, the simple gain wisdom. When a wise man is instructed, he gets knowledge. The righteous one takes note of the house of the wicked and brings the wicked to ruin. If a man shuts his ear to the cry of the poor, he too will cry out and not be answered. A gift given in secret soothes anger, and a bribe concealed in the cloak pacifies great wrath. When justice is done, it brings joy to the righteous, but terror to evildoers. A man who strays from the path of understanding comes to rest in the company of the dead. He who loves pleasure will become poor. Whoever loves wine and oil will never be rich. The wicked become a ransom for the righteous and the unfaithful for the upright. Better to live in a desert than with a quarrelsome and ill-tempered wife. In the house of the wise are stores of choice food and oil, but a foolish man devours all he has. He who pursues righteousness and love finds life, prosperity, and honor. A wise man attacks the city of the mighty and pulls down the stronghold in which they trust. He who guards his mouth and his tongue keeps himself from calamity. The proud and arrogant man, Mocker is his name, he behaves with overweening pride. The sluggard's craving will be the death of him because his hands refuse to work. All day long he craves for more, but the righteous give without sparing. The sacrifice of the wicked is detestable, how much more so when brought with evil intent. A false witness will perish, and whoever listens to him will be destroyed forever. A wicked man puts up a bold front, but an upright man gives thought to his ways. There is no wisdom, no insight, no plan that can succeed against the Lord. The horse is made ready for the day of battle, but victory rests with the Lord. Chapter 22. A good name is more desirable than great riches. To be esteemed is better than silver or gold. Rich and poor have this

wickedness reaps trouble, and the rod of his fury will be destroyed. A generous man will himself be blessed, for he shares his food with the poor. Drive out the mocker, and out goes strife. Quarrels and insults are ended. He who loves a pure heart and whose speech is gracious will have the king for his friend. The eyes of the Lord keep watch over knowledge, but he frustrates the words of the unfaithful. The sluggard says, "There is a lion outside," or, "I will be murdered in the streets." The mouth of an adulteress is a deep pit. He who is under the Lord's wrath will fall into it. Folly is bound up in the heart of a child, but the rod of discipline will drive it far from him. He who oppresses the poor to increase his wealth, and he who gives gifts to the rich, both come to poverty. Pay attention, and listen to the sayings of the wise. Apply your heart to what I teach, for it is pleasing when you keep them in your heart and have all of them ready on your lips, so that your trust may be in the Lord. I teach you today, even you. Have I not written 30 sayings for you, sayings of counsel and knowledge, teaching you true and reliable words so that you can give sound answers to him who sent you? Do not exploit the poor because they are poor, and do not crush the needy in court, for the Lord will take up their case and will plunder those who plunder them. Do not make friends with a hot-tempered man. Do not associate with one easily angered, or you may learn his ways and get yourself ensnared. Do not be a man who strikes hands in pledge or puts up security for debts. If you lack the means to pay, your very bed will be snatched from under you. Do not move an ancient boundary stone set up by your forefathers. Do you see a man skilled in his work? He will serve before kings. He will not serve before obscure men. Chapter 23. When you sit to dine with a ruler, note well what is before you, and put a knife to your throat if you are given to gluttony. Do not crave his delicacies, for that food is deceptive. Do not wear yourself out to get rich. Have the wisdom to show restraint. Cast a glance at riches and they are gone, for they will surely sprout wings and fly off to the sky like an eagle. Do not eat the food of a stingy man. Do not crave his delicacies, for he is the kind of man who is always thinking about the cost. Eat and drink, he says to you, but his heart is not with you. You will vomit up the little you have eaten and will have wasted your compliments. Do not speak to a fool, for he will scorn the wisdom of your words. Do not move an ancient boundary stone or encroach on the fields of the fatherless, for their defender is strong. He will take up their case against you. Apply your heart to instruction and your ears to words of knowledge. Do not withhold discipline from a child. If you punish him with the rod, he will not die. Punish him with the rod and save his soul from death. My son, if your heart is wise, then my heart will be glad. My inmost being will rejoice when your lips speak what is right. Do not let your heart envy sinners, but always be zealous for the fear of the Lord. There is surely a future hope for you, and your hope will not be cut off. Listen, my son, and be wise, and keep your heart on the right path. Do not join those who drink too much wine or gorge themselves on meat, for drunkards and gluttons become poor, and drowsiness clothes them in rags. Listen to your father, who gave you life, and do not despise your mother when she is old. Buy the truth and do not sell it. Get wisdom, discipline, and understanding. The father of a righteous man has great joy. He who has a wise son delights in him. May your father and mother be glad. May she who gave you birth rejoice. My son, give me your heart, and let your eyes keep to my ways. For a prostitute is a deep pit, and a wayward wife is a narrow well. Like a bandit she lies in wait and multiplies the unfaithful among men. Who has woe? Who has sorrow? Who has strife? Who has complaints? Who has needless bruises? Who has bloodshot eyes? Those who linger over wine,
who go to

0: ample bowls of mixed wine. Do not gaze at wine when it is red, when it sparkles in the cup, when it goes down smoothly. In the end, it bites like a snake and poisons like a viper. Your eyes will see strange sights and your mind imagine confusing things. You will be like one sleeping on the high seas, lying on top of the rigging. They hit me, you will say, but I'm not hurt. They beat me, but I don't feel it. When will I wake up so I can find another drink? Chapter 24. Do not envy wicked men. Do not desire their company, for their hearts plot violence and their lips talk about making trouble. By wisdom a house is built, and through understanding it is established. Through knowledge its rooms are filled with rare and beautiful treasures. A wise man has great power, and a man of knowledge increases strength. For waging war you need guidance, and for victory many advisers. Wisdom is too high for a fool. In the assembly at the gate he has nothing to say. He who plots evil will be known as a schemer. The schemes of folly are sin, and men detest a mocker. If you falter in times of trouble, how small is your strength. Rescue those being led away to death. Hold back those staggering toward slaughter. If you say, "But we knew nothing about this," does not he who weighs the heart perceive it? Does not he who guards your life know it? Will he not repay each person according to what he has done? Eat honey, my son, for it is good. Honey from the comb is sweet to your taste. Know also that wisdom is sweet to your soul. If you find it, there is a future hope for you, and your hope will not be cut off. Do not lie in wait like an outlaw against a righteous man's house. Do not raid his dwelling place. For though a righteous man falls seven times, he rises again, but the wicked are brought down by calamity. Do not gloat when your enemy falls, when he stumbles. Do not let your heart rejoice, or the Lord will see and disapprove and turn his wrath away from him. Do not fret because of evil men or be envious of the wicked, for the evil man has no future hope, and the lamp of the wicked will be snuffed out. Fear the Lord and the King, my son, and do not join with the rebellious, for those too will send sudden destruction upon them, and who knows what calamities they can bring. These also are sayings of the wise. To show partiality in judging is not good. Whoever says to the guilty, "You are innocent," peoples will curse him and nations denounce him. But it will go well with those who convict the guilty, and rich blessing will come upon them. An honest answer is like a kiss on the lips. Finish your outdoor work and get your fields ready. After that, build your house. Do not testify against your neighbor without cause, or use your lips to deceive. Do not say, "I'll do to him as he has done to me. I'll pay that man back for what he did." I went past the field of the sluggard, past the vineyard of the man who lacks judgment. Thorns had come up everywhere. The ground was covered with weeds, and the stone wall was in ruins. I applied my heart to what I observed and learned a lesson from what I saw. A little sleep, a little slumber, a little folding of the hands to rest, and poverty will come on you like a bandit and scarcity like an armed man. Chapter 25. These are more proverbs of Solomon copied by the men of Hezekiah, king of Judah. It is the glory of God to conceal a matter. To search out a matter is the glory of kings. As the heavens are high and the earth is deep, so the hearts of kings are unsearchable. Remove the dross from the silver, and out comes material for the silversmith. Remove the wicked from the king's presence, and his throne will be established through righteousness. Do not exalt yourself in the king's presence, and do not claim a place among great men. It is better for him to say to you, "Come up here," than for him to humiliate you before a nobleman. What you have seen with your eyes, do not bring hastily to court, for what will you do in the end if your neighbor puts you to shame? If you argue your case with a neighbor, do not betray another man's confidence, or he who hears it may shame you, and you will never lose your bad reputation. A word aptly spoken is like apples of gold in settings of silver. Like an earring of gold or an ornament of fine gold is a wise man's rebuke to a listening ear. Like the coolness of snow at harvest time is a trustworthy messenger to those who send him, he refreshes the spirit of his masters. Like clouds and wind without rain is a man who boasts of gifts he does not give. Through patience a ruler can be persuaded, and a gentle tongue can break a bone. If you find honey, eat just enough. Too much of it, and you will vomit. Seldom set foot in your neighbor's house. Too much of you, and he will hate you. Like a club or a sword or a sharp arrow is the man who gives false testimony against his neighbor. Like a bad tooth or a lame foot is reliance on the unfaithful in times of trouble. Like one who takes away a garment on a cold day, or like vinegar poured on soda, is one who sings songs to a heavy heart. If your enemy is hungry, give him food to eat. If he is thirsty, give him water to drink. In doing this, you will heap burning coals on his head, and the Lord will reward you. As a north wind brings rain, so a sly tongue brings angry looks. Better to live on a corner of the roof than share a house with a quarrelsome wife. Like cold water to a weary soul is good news from a distant land. Like a muddied spring or a polluted well is a righteous man who gives way to the wicked. It is not good to eat too much honey, nor is it honorable to seek one's own honor. Like a city whose walls are broken down is a man who lacks self-control. Chapter 26. Like snow in summer or rain in harvest, honor is not fitting for a fool. Like a fluttering sparrow or a darting swallow, an undeserved curse does not come to rest. A whip for the horse, a halter for the donkey, and a rod for the backs of fools. Do not answer a fool according to his folly, or you will be like him yourself. Answer a fool according to his folly, or he will be wise in his own eyes. Like cutting off one's feet or drinking violence is the sending of a message by the hand of a fool. Like a lame man's legs that hang limp is a proverb in the mouth of a fool. Like tying a stone in a sling is the giving of honor to a fool. Like a thorn bush in a drunkard's hand is a proverb in the mouth of a fool. Like an archer who wounds at random is he who hires a fool or any passerby. As a dog returns to its vomit, so a fool repeats his folly. Do you see a man wise in his own eyes? There is more hope for a fool than for him. The sluggard says, "There is a lion in the road, a fierce lion roaming the streets." As a door turns on its hinges, so a sluggard turns on his bed. The sluggard buries his hand in the dish. He is too lazy to bring it back to his mouth. The sluggard is wiser in his own eyes than seven men who answer discreetly. Like one who seizes a dog by the ears is a passerby who meddles in a quarrel not his own. Like a madman shooting firebrands or deadly arrows is a man who deceives his neighbor and says, "I was only joking." Without wood, a fire goes out. Without gossip, a quarrel dies down. As charcoal to embers and as wood to fire, so is a quarrelsome man for kindling strife. The words of a gossip are like choice morsels. They go down to a man's inmost parts. Like a coating of glaze over earthenware are fervent lips with an evil heart. A malicious man disguises himself with his lips, but in his heart he harbors deceit. Though his speech is charming, do not believe him, for seven abominations fill his heart. His malice may be concealed by deception, but his wickedness will be exposed in the assembly. If a man digs a pit, he will fall into it. If a man rolls a stone, it will roll back on him. A lying tongue hates those it hurts, and a flattering mouth works ruin. Chapter 27. Do not boast about tomorrow, for you do not know what a day may bring forth. Let another praise you, and not your own mouth, someone else, and not your own lips. Stone is heavy, and sand a burden, but provocation by a fool is heavier than both. Anger is cruel and fury overwhelming, but who can stand before jealousy? Better is open rebuke than hidden love. Wounds from a friend can be trusted, but an enemy multiplies kisses. He who is full loathes honey, but to the hungry even what is bitter tastes sweet. Like a bird that strays from its nest is a man who strays from his home. Perfume and incense bring joy to the heart, and the pleasantness of one's friend springs from his earnest counsel. Do not forsake your friend and the friend of your father, and do not go to your brother's house when disaster strikes you. Better a neighbor nearby than a brother far away. Be wise, my son, and bring joy to my heart. Then I can answer anyone who treats me with contempt. The prudent see danger and take refuge, but the simple keep going and suffer for it. Take the garment of one who puts up security for a stranger. Hold it in pledge if he does it for a wayward woman. If a man loudly blesses his neighbor early in the morning, it will be taken as a curse. A quarrelsome wife is like a constant dripping on a rainy day. Restraining her is like restraining the wind or grasping oil with the hand. As iron sharpens iron, so one man sharpens another. He who tends a fig tree will eat its fruit, and he who looks after his master will be honored. As water reflects a face, so a man's heart reflects the man. Death and destruction are never satisfied, and neither are the eyes of man. The crucible for silver and the furnace for gold, but man is tested by the praise he receives. Though you grind a fool in mortar, grinding him like grain with a pestle, you will not remove his folly from him. Be sure you know the condition of your flocks. Give careful attention to your herds. For riches do not endure forever, and a crown is not secure for all generations. When the hay is removed and new growth appears, and the grass from the hills is gathered in, the lambs will provide you with clothing, and the goats with the price of a field. You will have plenty of goat's milk to feed you and your family and to nourish your servant girls. Chapter 28. The wicked man flees, though no one pursues, but the righteous are as bold as a lion. When a country is rebellious, it has many rulers, but a man of understanding and knowledge maintains order. A ruler who oppresses the poor is like a driving rain that leaves no crops. Those who forsake the law praise the wicked, but those who keep the law resist them. Evil men do not understand justice, but those who seek the Lord understand it fully. Better a poor man whose walk is blameless than a rich man whose ways are perverse. He who keeps the law is a discerning son, but a companion of gluttons disgraces his father. He who increases his wealth by exorbitant interest amasses it for another who will be kind to the poor. If anyone turns a deaf ear to the law, even his prayers are detestable. He who leads the upright along an evil path will fall into his own trap, but the blameless will receive a good inheritance. A rich man may be wise in his own eyes, but a poor man who has discernment sees through him. When the righteous triumph, there is great elation, but when the wicked rise to power, men go in hiding. He who conceals his sins does not prosper, but whoever confesses and renounces them finds mercy. Blessed is the man who always fears the Lord, but he who hardens his heart falls into trouble. Like a roaring lion or a charging bear is a wicked man ruling over a helpless people. A tyrannical ruler lacks judgment, but he who hates ill-gotten gain will enjoy a long life. A man tormented by the guilt of murder will be a fugitive till death. Let no one support him. He whose walk is blameless is kept safe, but he whose ways are perverse will suddenly fall. He who works his land will have abundant food, but the one who chases fantasies will have his fill of poverty. A faithful man will be richly blessed, but one eager to get rich will not go unpunished. To show partiality is not good, yet a man will do wrong for a piece of bread. A stingy man is eager to get rich and is unaware that poverty awaits him. He who rebukes a man will in the end gain more favor than he who has a flattering tongue. He who robs his father or mother and says, "It's not wrong," he is a partner to him who destroys. A greedy man stirs up dissension, but he who trusts in the Lord will prosper. He who trusts in himself is a fool, but he who walks in wisdom is kept safe. He who gives to the poor will lack nothing, but he who closes his eyes to them receives many curses. When the wicked rise to power, people go into hiding, but when the wicked perish, the righteous thrive. Chapter 29. A man who remains stiff-necked after many rebukes will suddenly be destroyed without remedy. When the righteous thrive, the people rejoice. When the wicked rule, the people groan. A man who loves wisdom brings joy to his father, but a companion of prostitutes squanders his wealth. By justice, a king gives a country stability, but one who is greedy for bribes tears it down. Whoever flatters his neighbor is spreading a net for his feet. An evil man is snared by his own sin, but a righteous one can sing and be glad. The righteous care about justice for the poor, but the wicked have no such concern. Mockers stir up a city, but wise men turn away anger. If a wise man goes to court with a fool, the fool rages and scoffs, and there is no peace. Bloodthirsty men hate a man of integrity and seek to kill the upright. A fool gives full vent to his anger, but a wise man keeps himself under control. If a ruler listens to lies, all his officials become wicked. The poor man and the oppressor have this in common: the Lord gives sight to the eyes of both. If a king judges the poor with fairness, his throne will always be secure. The rod of correction imparts wisdom, but a child left to himself disgraces his mother. When the wicked thrive, so does sin, but the righteous will see their downfall. Discipline your son and he will give you peace. He will bring delight to your soul. Where there is no revelation, the people cast off restraint, but blessed is he who keeps the law. A servant cannot be corrected by mere words. Though he understands, he will not respond. Do you see a man who speaks in haste? There is more hope for a fool than for him. If a man pampers his servant from youth, he will bring grief in the end. An angry man stirs up dissension, and a hot-tempered one commits many sins. A man's pride brings him low, but a man of lowly spirit gains honor. The accomplice of a thief is his own enemy. He is put under oath and dare not testify. Fear of man will prove to be a snare, but whoever trusts in the Lord is kept safe. Many seek an audience with a ruler, but it is from the Lord that man gets justice. The righteous detest the dishonest, the wicked detest the upright. Chapter 30. The Sayings of Agur, son of Jakeh, an oracle. This man declared to Ithiel, and to Akal, "I am the most ignorant of men. I do not have a man's understanding. I have not learned wisdom, nor have I knowledge of the Holy One. Who has gone up to heaven and come down? Who has gathered up the wind in the hollow of his hands? Who has wrapped up the waters in his cloak? Who has established all the ends of the earth? What is his name and the name of his son? Tell me if you know. Every word of God is flawless. He is a shield to those who take refuge in him. Do not add to his words, or he will rebuke you and prove you a liar. Two things I ask of you, O Lord. Do not refuse me before I die. Keep falsehood and lies far from me. Give me neither poverty nor riches, but give me only my daily bread. Otherwise I may have too much and disown you, and say, Who is the Lord? Or I may become poor and steal, and so dishonor the name of my God. Do not slander a servant to his master, or he will curse you, and you will pay for it. There are those who curse their fathers, and do not bless their mothers, those who are pure in their own eyes, and yet are not cleansed of their filth, those whose eyes are ever so haughty, whose glances are so disdainful, those whose teeth are swords, and whose jaws are set with knives to devour the poor from the earth, the needy from among mankind. The leech has two daughters. Give, give, they cry. There are three things that are never satisfied, four that never say enough. The grave, the barren womb, land which is never satisfied with water, and fire which never says enough. The eye that mocks a father, that scorns obedience to a mother, will be pecked out by the ravens of the valley, will be eaten by the vultures. There are three things that are too amazing for me, four that I do not understand. The way of an eagle in the sky, the way of a snake on a rock, the way of a ship on the high seas, and the way of a man with a maiden. This is the way of an adulteress. She eats and wipes her mouth and says, I've done nothing wrong. Under three things the earth trembles, under four it cannot bear up. A servant who becomes king, a fool who is full of food, an unloved woman who is married, and a maidservant who displaces her mistress. Four things on earth are small, yet they are extremely wise. Ants are creatures of little strength, yet they store up their food in the summer. Conies are creatures of little power, yet they make their home in the crags. Locusts have no king, yet they advance together in ranks. A lizard can be caught with the hand, yet it is found in kings' palaces. There are three things that are stately in their stride, four that move with stately bearing. A lion, mighty among beasts, who retreats before nothing. A strutting rooster, a he-goat, and a king with his army around him. If you have played the fool and exalted yourself, or if you have planned evil, clap your hand over your mouth. For as churning the milk produces butter, and as twisting the nose produces blood, so stirring up anger produces strife. Chapter 31. The sayings of King Lemuel, an oracle his mother taught him. O my son, O son of my womb, O son of my vows, do not spend your strength on women, your vigor on those who ruin kings. It is not for kings, O Lemuel, not for kings to drink wine, not for rulers to crave beer, lest they drink and forget what the law decrees, and deprive all the oppressed of their rights. Give beer to those who are perishing, wine to those who are in anguish. Let them drink and forget their poverty, and remember their misery no more. Speak up for those who cannot speak for themselves, for the rights of all who are destitute. Speak up and judge fairly. Defend the rights of the poor and needy. A wife of noble character, who can find? She is worth far more than rubies. Her husband has full confidence in her and lacks nothing of value. She brings him good, not harm, all the days of her life. She selects wool and flax and works with eager hands. She is like the merchant ships bringing her food from afar. She gets up while it is still dark. She provides food for her family and portions for her servant girls. She considers a field and buys it. Out of her earnings, she plants a vineyard. She sets about her work vigorously. Her arms are strong for her tasks. She sees that her trading is profitable, and her lamp does not go out at night. In her hand, she holds the distaff and grasps the spindle with her fingers. She opens her arms to the poor and extends her hands to the needy. When it snows, she has no fear for her household. for all of them are clothed in scarlet. She makes coverings for her bed. She is clothed in fine linen and purple. Her husband is respected at the city gate, where he takes his seat among the elders of the land. She makes linen garments and sells them and supplies the merchants with sashes. She is clothed with strength and dignity. She can laugh at the days to come. She speaks with wisdom, and faithful instruction is on her tongue. She watches over the affairs of her household and does not eat the bread of idleness. Her children arise and call her blessed, her husband also, and he praises her. Many women do noble things, but you surpass them all. Charm is deceptive, and beauty is fleeting. But a woman who fears the Lord is to be praised. Give her the reward she has earned, and let her works bring her praise at the city gate.
1: 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We're reading through the book of Ecclesiastes with Max MacLean.
0: Chapter 1. The words of the teacher, son of David, king in Jerusalem. Meaningless, meaningless, says the teacher. Utterly meaningless. Everything is meaningless. What does man gain from all his labor, at which he toils under the sun? Generations come and generations go, but the earth remains forever. The sun rises and the sun sets and hurries back to where it rises. The wind blows to the south and turns to the north. Round and round it goes, ever returning on its course. All streams flow into the sea, yet the sea is never full. To the place the streams come from, there they return again. All things are wearisome, more than one can say. The eye never has enough of seeing, nor the ear its fill of hearing. What has been will be again. What has been done will be done again. There is nothing new under the sun. Is there anything of which one can say, look, this is something new? It was here already long ago. It was here before our time. There is no remembrance of men of old, and even those who are yet to come will not be remembered by those who follow. I, the teacher, was king over Israel in Jerusalem. I devoted myself to study and to explore by wisdom all that is done under heaven. What a heavy burden God has laid on men. I have seen all the things that are done under the sun. All of them are meaningless, a chasing after the wind. What is twisted cannot be straightened. What is lacking cannot be counted. I thought to myself, look, I have grown and increased in wisdom more than anyone who has ruled over Jerusalem before me. I have experienced much of wisdom and knowledge. Then I applied myself to the understanding of wisdom and also of madness and folly. But I learned that this too is a chasing after the wind. For with much wisdom comes much sorrow. The more knowledge, the more grief. Chapter 2. I thought in my heart, come now, I will test you with pleasure to find out what is good. But that also proved to be meaningless. Laughter, I said, is foolish. And what does pleasure accomplish? I tried cheering myself with wine and embracing folly, my mind still guiding me with wisdom. I wanted to see what was worthwhile for men to do under heaven during the few days of their lives. I undertook great projects. I built houses for myself and planted vineyards. I made gardens and parks and planted all kinds of fruit trees in them. I made reservoirs to water groves of flourishing trees. I bought male and female slaves and had other slaves who were born in my house. I also owned more herds and flocks than anyone in Jerusalem before me. I amassed silver and gold for myself and the treasure of kings and provinces. I acquired men and women singers and a harem as well, the delights of the heart of man. I became greater by far than anyone in Jerusalem before me. In all this, my wisdom stayed with me. I denied myself nothing my eyes desired. I refused my heart no pleasure. My heart took delight in all my work, and this was the reward for all my labor. Yet when I surveyed all that my hands had done and what I had toiled to achieve, everything was meaningless, a chasing after the wind. Nothing was gained under the sun. Then I turned my thought to consider wisdom, and also madness and folly. What more can the king's successor do than what has already been done? I saw that wisdom is better than folly, just as light is better than darkness. The wise man has eyes in his head while the fool walks in the darkness, but I came to realize that the same fate overtakes them both. Then I thought in my heart, the fate of the fool will overtake me also. What then do I gain by being wise? I said in my heart, this too is meaningless. For the wise man, like the fool, will not be long remembered. In days to come, both will be forgotten. Like the fool, the wise man too must die. So I hated life, because the work that is done under the sun was grievous to me. All of it is meaningless, a chasing after the wind. I hated all the things I had toiled for under the sun, because I must leave them to the one who comes after me. And who knows whether he will be a wise man or a fool? Yet he will have control over all the work into which I have poured my effort and skill under the sun. This too is meaningless. So my heart began to despair over all my toilsome labor under the sun. For a man may do his work with wisdom, knowledge, and skill, and then he must leave all he owns to someone who has not worked for it. This too is meaningless and a great misfortune. What does a man get for all the toil and anxious striving with which he labors under the sun? All his days his work is pain and grief. Even at night his mind does not rest. This too is meaningless. A man can do nothing better than to eat and drink and find satisfaction in his work. This too, I see, is from the hand of God, for without him, who can eat or find enjoyment? To the man who pleases him, God gives wisdom, knowledge, and happiness. But to the sinner, he gives the task of gathering and storing up wealth to hand it over to the one who pleases God. This too is meaningless, a chasing after the wind. Chapter 3. There is a time for everything, and a season for every activity under heaven. A time to be born, and a time to die. A time to plant, and a time to uproot. A time to kill, and a time to heal. A time to tear down, and a time to build. A time to weep, and a time to laugh. A time to mourn, and a time to dance. A time to scatter stones, and a time to gather them. A time to embrace, and a time to refrain. A time to search, and a time to give up. A time to keep, and a time to throw away. A time to tear, and a time to mend. A time to be silent, and a time to speak. A time to love, and a time to hate. A time for war, and a time for peace. What does the worker gain from his toil? I have seen the burden God has laid on men. He has made everything beautiful in its time. He has also set eternity in the hearts of men, yet they cannot fathom what God has done from beginning to end. I know that there is nothing better for men than to be happy and do good while they live, that everyone may eat and drink and find satisfaction in all his toil. This is the gift of God. I know that everything God does will endure forever. Nothing can be added to it and nothing taken from it. God does it so that men will revere him. Whatever is has already been, and what will be has been before, and God will call the past to account. And I saw something else under the sun. In the place of judgment, wickedness was there. In the place of justice, wickedness was there. I thought in my heart, God will bring to judgment both the righteous and the wicked, for there will be a time for every activity, a time for every deed. I also thought, As for men, God tests them so that they may see that they are like the animals. Man's fate is like that of the animals. The same fate awaits them both. As one dies, so dies the other. All have the same breath. Man has no advantage over the animal. Everything is meaningless. All go to the same place. All come from dust, and to dust all return. Who knows if the spirit of man rises upward, and if the spirit of the animal goes down into the earth? So I saw that there is nothing better for a man than to enjoy his work, because that is his lot. For who can bring him to see what will happen after him? Chapter 4. Again I looked, and saw all the oppression that was taking place under the sun. I saw the tears of the oppressed, and they have no comforter. Power was on the side of their oppressors, and they have no comforter. And I declared that the dead who had already died are happier than the living who are still alive. But better than both is he who has not yet been, who has not seen the evil that is done under the sun. And I saw that all labor and all achievement spring from man's envy of his neighbor. This too is meaningless, a chasing after the wind. The fool folds his hands and ruins himself. Better one handful with tranquility than two handfuls with toil and chasing after the wind. Again I saw something meaningless under the sun. There was a man all alone. He had neither son nor brother. There was no end to his toil, yet his eyes were not content with his wealth. For whom am I toiling, he asked, and why am I depriving myself of enjoyment? This too is meaningless, a miserable business. Two are better than one because they have a good return for their work. If one falls down, his friend can help him up. But pity the man who falls and has no one to help him up. Also, if two lie down together, they will keep warm. But how can one keep warm alone? Though one may be overpowered, two can defend themselves. A cord of three strands is not quickly broken. Better a poor but wise youth than an old but foolish king who no longer knows how to take warning. The youth may have come from prison to the kingship, or he may have been born in poverty within his kingdom. I saw that all who lived and walked under the sun followed the youth, the king's successor. There was no end to all the people who were before them, but those who came later were not pleased with the successor. This too is meaningless, a chasing after the wind. Chapter 5. Guard your steps when you go to the house of God. Go near to listen rather than to offer the sacrifice of fools who do not know that they do wrong. Do not be quick with your mouth. Do not be hasty in your heart to utter anything before God. God is in heaven and you are on earth, so let your words be few. As a dream comes when there are many cares, so the speech of a fool when there are many words. When you make a vow to God, do not delay in fulfilling it. He has no pleasure in fools. Fulfill your vow. It is better not to vow than to make a vow and not fulfill it. Do not let your mouth lead you into sin, and do not protest to the temple messenger, "My vow was a mistake." Why should God be angry at what you say and destroy the work of your hands? Much dreaming and many words are meaningless. Therefore, stand in awe of God. If you see the poor oppressed in a district, and justice and rights denied, do not be surprised at such things, for one official is eyed by a higher one, and over them both are others higher still. The increase from the land is taken by all. The king himself profits from the fields. Whoever loves money never has money enough. Whoever loves wealth is never satisfied with his income. This too is meaningless. As goods increase, so do those who consume them. And what benefit are they to the owner except to feast his eyes on them? The sleep of a laborer is sweet, whether he eats little or much, but the abundance of a rich man permits him no sleep. I have seen a grievous evil under the sun, wealth hoarded to the harm of its owner, or wealth lost through some misfortune, so that when he has a son, there is nothing left for him. Naked a man comes from his mother's womb, and as he comes, so he departs. He takes nothing from his labor that he can carry in his hand. This too is a grievous evil. As a man comes, so he departs, and what does he gain, since he toils for the wind? All his days he eats in darkness with great frustration, affliction, and anger. Then I realize that it is good and proper for a man to eat and drink and to find satisfaction in his toilsome labor under the sun during the few days of life God has given him, for this is his lot. Moreover, when God gives any man wealth and possessions and enables him to enjoy them, to accept his lot and be happy in his work, this is a gift of God. He seldom reflects on the days of his life because God keeps him occupied with gladness of heart. Chapter 6. I have seen another evil under the sun, and it weighs heavily on men. God gives man wealth, possessions, and honor so that he lacks nothing his heart desires, but God does not enable him to enjoy them, and a stranger enjoys them instead. This is meaningless, a grievous evil. A man may have 100 children and live many years, yet no matter how long he lives, he cannot enjoy his prosperity and does not receive proper burial. I say that a stillborn child is better off than he. It comes without meaning, it departs in darkness, and in darkness its name is shrouded. Though it never saw the sun or knew anything, it has more rest than does that man, even if he lives 1,000 years twice over but fails to enjoy his prosperity. Do not all go to the same place? All man's efforts are for his mouth, yet his appetite is never satisfied. What advantage has a wise man over a fool? What does a poor man gain by knowing how to conduct himself before others? Better what the eye sees than the roving of the appetite. This too is meaningless, a chasing after the wind. Whatever exists has already been named, and what man is has been known. No man can contend with one who is stronger than he. The more the words, the less the meaning. And how does that profit anyone? For who knows what is good for a man in life during the few and meaningless days he passes through like a shadow? Who can tell him what will happen under the sun after he is gone? Chapter 7. A good name is better than fine perfume, and the day of death better than the day of birth. It is better to go to a house of mourning than to go to a house of feasting. For death is the destiny of every man. The living should take this to heart. Sorrow is better than laughter, because a sad face is good for the heart. The heart of the wise is in the house of mourning, but the heart of fools is in the house of pleasure. It is better to heed a wise man's rebuke than to listen to the song of fools. Like the crackling of thorns under the pot, so is the laughter of fools. This too is meaningless. Extortion turns a wise man into a fool, and a bribe corrupts the heart. The end of a matter is better than its beginning, and patience is better than pride. Do not be quickly provoked in your spirit, for anger resides in the lap of fools. Do not say, "Why were the old days better than these?" For it is not wise to ask such questions. Wisdom, like an inheritance, is a good thing, and benefits those who see the sun. Wisdom is a shelter, as money is a shelter, but the advantage of knowledge is this, that wisdom preserves the life of its possessor. Consider what God has done. Who can straighten what he has made crooked? When times are good, be happy, but when times are bad, consider. God has made the one as well as the other. Therefore, man cannot discover anything about his future. In this meaningless life of mine, I've seen both of these: a righteous man perishing in his righteousness, and a wicked man living long in his wickedness. Do not be over-righteous, neither be over-wise. Why destroy yourself? Do not be over-wicked, and do not be a fool. Why die before your time? It is good to grasp the one and not let go of the other. The man who fears God will avoid all extremes. Wisdom makes one wise man more powerful than 10 rulers in a city. There is not a righteous man on earth who does what is right and never sins. Do not pay attention to every word people say, or you may hear your servant cursing you. For you know in your heart that many times you yourself have cursed others. All this I tested by wisdom, and I said, I am determined to be wise, but this was beyond me. Whatever wisdom may be, it is far off and most profound. Who can discover it? So I turned my mind to understand, to investigate, and to search out wisdom and the scheme of things, and to understand the stupidity of wickedness and the madness of folly. I find more bitter than death the woman who is a snare, whose heart is a trap and whose hands are chains. The man who pleases God will escape her, but the sinner she will ensnare. Look, says the teacher, this is what I have discovered. Adding one thing to another to discover the scheme of things, while I was still searching but not finding, I found one upright man among a thousand, but not one upright woman among them all. This only have I found. God made mankind upright, but men have gone in search of many schemes.

0: Max McLean, taking you through the night here on TWR UK. This is TWR UK. We're reading through the book of Ecclesiastes with Max McLean.
1: Chapter 8. Who is like the wise man? Who knows the explanation of things? Wisdom brightens a man's face and changes its hard appearance. Obey the king's command, I say, because you took an oath before God. Do not be in a hurry to leave the king's presence. Do not stand up for a bad cause, for he will do whatever he pleases. Since a king's word is supreme, who can say to him, "What are you doing?" Whoever obeys his command will come to no harm, and the wise heart will know the proper time and procedure. For there is a proper time and procedure for every matter, though a man's misery weighs heavily upon him. Since no man knows the future, who can tell him what is to come? No man has power over the wind to contain it, so no one has power over the day of his death. As no one is discharged in time of war, so wickedness will not release those who practice it. All this I saw as I applied my mind to everything under the sun. There is a time when a man lords it over others to his own hurt. Then, too, I saw the wicked buried, those who used to come and go from the holy place and receive praise in the city where they did this. This, too, is meaningless. When the sentence for a crime is not quickly carried out,